0: 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The material being read is the copyright property of the publications being read. Access to this program is solely for persons who cannot read the original printed version due to a visual impairment or other disability. 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
1: The Powerball numbers for August 15th: 5, 8, 27, 29, 63. Powerball is 13 and the power play is 2. Good luck out there. Now Marilyn's going to bring you your latest sports update.
2: Thank you, Jean. And this edition of sports is brought to you through a generous contribution from A to Z Moving at Storage. They're at 41 Chapin Street in West Springfield. Their motto, happy feet move faster. Beginning with our Major League Baseball, unfortunately, the Sox continue to spiral and a second course correction is needed. They were beaten yesterday by the Pittsburgh Pirates in a score of 8-3. It wasn't long ago, less than 10 days, as a matter of fact, that the Red Sox piled up series victories almost with ease. Home or away, good teams or bad, it didn't matter. They steamrolled their way through a six-week stretch that saw them rack up 6 sweeps during their magical run. Now things have turned. Yesterday's 8-3 thumping by the Pittsburgh Pirates resulted in another series setback, with the Sox dropping 2 of 3 games. That's 3 series losses in succession, all of them with teams with losing records. The team that was dominating quality opponents and swept 3 different first place clubs, Tampa Bay, Dodgers, and White Sox, is now unable to beat teams who will most assuredly not be taking part in the postseason. That's the Athletics, the Pirates, and probably the Blue Jays. It's not for a lack of traffic, but we've got to get ourselves going and get to some of those hittable pitches and knock some runs in. But there's still plenty of opportunity out there. There's no question about that, said interim manager Chad Tracy. The fact is, the problems go beyond the feckless lineup performance. The days of the Red Sox getting quality start after quality start are now a thing of the past. The only 2 wins in the last week came with their starting pitchers, Peyton Tolley and Sonny Gray, held the opposition scoreless. The remaining starters haven't been nearly as effective. Ranger Suarez, Jake Bennett, and Patrick Sandoval have combined to account for an average of fewer than 5 innings per outing and a combined ERA of 6.12. The schedule in the next 10 days offers up 1 team with a similar record, that's Arizona, and another is a non-factor, San Francisco, and the third, Miami, that is only 3 games over 500. But has been proven in the last week and a half, it isn't about whom the Red Sox are playing, but rather the Red Sox themselves. They're far from their best currently, and the recent loss of 2 key relievers to the injured list won't help matters. Among other action in the major leagues yesterday, Baltimore beat Tampa Bay by a score of 10-2, Yankees over Toronto 4-3 in 10 innings, the White Sox beat Detroit 7-5, was San Diego shut out Cleveland 5-0, Philadelphia over Minnesota 7-5, the Athletics beat Texas 5-2, the Kansas City shut out the LA Angels 3-0. Seattle over Houston 3-2. Atlanta over Arizona 5-3. Miami beat Cincinnati 7-1. The New York Nets beat Washington 4-3. St. Louis beat the Cubs 11-4. Colorado over San Francisco 11-7. And Milwaukee beat the Dodgers 5-3. There's another front page story concerning Major League Baseball, but it's kind of a sad one. Tommy John, the namesake for the pioneering surgery that saved his career, has died at the age of 83. He won 288 games during a 26-year big league career and became the first pitcher to successfully turn following groundbreaking elbow surgery that later was named for him. On August 8th, the Yankees released a social media report in which John

0: wrote that he wanted to say goodbye to everyone, including the friends and fans who have followed him through his career. The Yankees called him a bedrock of our rotation during his time in the Pinstripes and a longtime favorite of Yankee fans. He was an all-time force. He was a four-time All-Star winner with a record of 288-231 and a 3.34 ERA during a career that stretched from 1963 to 1989. He pitched for Cleveland, the Chicago White Sox, the Los Angeles Dodgers, the Yankees, the California Angels, and the the Oakland Athletics. He tore his ulnar collateral ligament in 1974, which is a death knell for pitchers at that point. But he allowed Dr. Frank Jobe, the Dodgers physician, to replace the ligament with a tendon from his right forearm. He gave the surgery a 100 to 1 odds of being successful. It had been done before on others, but usually performed on wrists or hands. He was the first one to have it done on his elbow. More than 2,600 big leaguers and thousands more amateurs have since had the UCL construction, which is better known as Tommy John surgery, and it's been a godsend for many of baseball's greatest stars. It goes on to tell about his career after the surgery. He was the opening day starter for both the Chicago White Sox in 1966 and the New York Yankees in 1989. He had won 124 games before his surgery and 164 after his surgery, and his last appearance came just days after his 46th birthday. Let's see, there was more in sports yesterday, or this weekend anyway. Right here in Springfield, Doc Rivers was enshrined into the Basketball Hall of Fame. One of the winningest coaches in NBA history and a 2008 NBA champion is now officially part of the Naismith Memorial Basketball Hall of Fame. Doc Rivers was inducted into the class on Saturday. He ranks sixth as an all-time in wins by an NBA head coach, accumulating 1,194 of them during his career. He's best known for guiding the 2007-2008 Celtics to a championship, ending their 22-year drought. Rivers has been also named to the top 15 coaches in NBA history by the league. He's looked fondly upon by the Boston faithful for bringing that title to the city, and that's the privilege afforded to winners. As part of the induction, he also brought back the Celtics' big three at that time, Kevin Garnett, Ray Allen, and Paul Pierce. There were some rocky times after Allen left the Celtics for the Heat in 2012, but the relationship has been mended. It's a goal, I can tell you that, Rivers said. I think when you win, you should be together for life. It may be my last good coaching feat, end quote. Aside from Rivers' coaching career, he played 14 years in the NBA as a guard. It was named All-Star in 1988 for the Hawks, Clippers, Knicks, and Spurs from 1983 to 1996, and entered the coaching ranks, joining the Magic in 1999, and was named NBA Coach of the Year for that 99-2000 season. He guided the Magic, Celtics, Clippers, 76ers, and the Bucks through the career that spanned decades. And turning now to some other sports news, golf. Scheffler opens the postseason with an 8-shot win. Scottie Scheffler is back in his dominant self. The world's number one player took a 2-shot lead and turned it into a blowout at the FedEx St. Jude Championship that opened the tournament of the PGA Tour's postseason. He shot a 66 and won by 8 shots over Siwoo Kim. Kim shot 68. Scheffler not only won $3.6 million, but he clinched a $23 million bonus for being number one in the FedEx Cup through the week's BMW Championship. Sungjae Im was the only player to move into the top 50 to advance in the postseason. Jordan Spieth shot an even par 70, missing out by one stroke. And there was other sports news yesterday. There was some auto racing. The NASCAR Cup Series Cookout 400, which was run on Saturday. Here are the top 10. The winner of that race was Joey Logano, followed by Chase Briscoe, Austin Cindric, Denny Hamlin, Chase Elliott, Kyle Larson, Christopher Bell, Josh Berry, William Byron, and Alex Bowman. And the Red Sox, of course, are playing today. They will be home facing Arizona for the next 2 days. Both the games tonight and Tuesday start at 7:10. And as usual, listen to it on your radio at 1490 AM, 105.5 FM, or if you are able to watch it on TV, it's on NESN TV. And let's see. Well, the Patriots are playing their preseason game versus Philadelphia on Saturday. The Bruins are also in preseason, and they will be at Washington not until September 20th. That's a long time away. So I would think that's about all I have for sports today, Jane.
1: Well, thank you very much, Marilyn. Marilyn brought us up to 4:15, and front page article, technology. Under the topic technology, who's benefiting from states' free AI training? This is by Hadley Barndollar at masslive.com. A deep dive into the 38,000 plus signups shows some Western Mass towns have some of the highest per capita engagement rates in the state. Tricia Canavan acutely feels the all-out sprint toward AI proficiency. As a provider of tech workforce development and digital literacy in Hampden County's gateway cities, it's almost impossible for her to ignore. Quote, "We want to ensure that people don't get left behind," said the CEO of Springfield-based Tech Foundry. The nonprofit is already offering some AI-centric classes developed internally, but now there's a new opportunity coming from the state that may serve as a backbone to future AI instruction at Canavan's organization and for an unlimited number of Bay Staters. In February, Governor Maura Healey announced that Massachusetts would begin offering state-sponsored AI training to all residents for free. The partnership between the state and Google has been billed as an opportunity for anyone to learn the increasingly in-demand skills, whether they're entering the workforce or have long left it. Those who complete the training, which typically costs $49 per month, can achieve Google's AI professional certificate. Wow. As of late June, more than 37,500 residents had signed up, as well as 700 non-residents, bringing the total to more than 38,300. That's according to data MassLive obtained from the Massachusetts Technology Collaborative. It's called MassTech, which houses the state's $100 million AI hub. The numbers provide a window into what is utilizing the free training and where, as the artificial intelligence explosion barrels ahead. It's also an early indicator of whether the state's effort is democratizing knowledge and access. Some takeaways include: 1, the majority of enrollees are skewing older, 55 plus, and disproportionately highly educated, raising questions about whether the training could better target pockets of the population that stand to benefit the most. 2, Most enrollees are employed and want to improve their current job skills. 3, participation varies widely across geography. Sheer volume is concentrated in Greater Boston, but some of the highest per capita engagement is coming out of Western Massachusetts communities. And lastly, the state isn't collecting race or gender data on enrollees. The no-cost partnership with Google, which runs through December of 2027, is the one way the state is trying to bring residents along as it advertises itself as a global leader in AI-powered innovation. The February announcement followed similar Google training launches in Virginia, Oklahoma, and Pennsylvania. Lisa Javelber, founder of Grow with Google, said the offering ensures that, quote, every student, employee, and small business owner across the Commonwealth can thrive in the AI economy. Right off the bat, we had strong interest, Sabrina Mansour, director of the Massachusetts AI Hub, said of the training between February and March. More than 23,700 people signed up, the peak application period thus far, the state's data shows. According to PwC's 2026 Global AI Jobs Barometer, workers with AI skills earn 62% more than their peers without the skills working in the same roles. Separately, Google reports that over 70,000 of its career certificate graduates experience a positive career outcome within 6 months, such as a promotion, raise, or new job. Who is signing up? Older and educated. According to the enrollment numbers from Mass Tech through late June, the largest share of participants reported being ages 55 and over. That's 23%. Followed by the 35 to 44 range at 21.7%. More than 54% described themselves as professionals looking to upskill. More than 59% said they were employed. More than 45% said their goals for enrollment included improving their current job skills, while nearly 30% said they wanted to get a job. Some people are taking the courses to gain a basic understanding of AI. Others are enrolling in higher level courses focused on niche topics such as app development, vibe coding, and cybersecurity. Johan Romatka, manager of curriculum and instruction at Tech Foundry, completed the free offering several months ago. As someone who, quote, is fairly competent when it comes to AI, end quote, he was interested in learning more about Google's approach as a major player in the space with its Gemini products. Of particular note for Romatka was the inclusion of responsible AI, that's in quotes, principles in the training. Despite considering himself well-versed in the technology, Romatka said he walked away with some new knowledge about prompt engineering that he's excited to apply. His experience also highlights a notable aspect of who is taking advantage of the program. The enrollment data provided by Mass Tech contrasts starkly with statewide education attainment statistics. The largest percentage of participants, nearly 32%, reported having achieved a graduate degree. According to U.S. Census data, 23% of Massachusetts residents have a post-grad degree. A majority of residents have not finished college. The data point shows that a large share of people accessing the state's free AI training have higher levels of educational attainment than most Massachusetts residents. Enrollees with an associate's degree, 8%, a high school diploma / GED, 9%, or, quote, no formal education, end quote, 4%, represented the smallest share of those signing up. Mansour said the AI Hub plans to evaluate the numbers and adjust accordingly. Now that we have that 6-month window of data, we can start to think about more strategic targeting where it makes sense, she said. Outreach efforts are continuing, Mansour added, particularly in partnership with Mass Hire, a statewide workforce development system. Questions about equity. AI is advancing at a pace almost unimaginable just a few years ago, and excitement is building over the possibilities. But whether benefits of the technology will be reaped equitably is a pillar of the societal maelstrom over AI. Innovation in itself, while it's exciting, we also want to make sure it's paired with inclusion and not just helping those folks who are already positioned to benefit, said Kathy Bisbee, director of the Alliance for Digital Equity and co-facilitator of the Mass Digital Navigators Alliance. Communities affected by the existing digital divide risk being left further behind in the age of AI unless intentional efforts are made to bring them into the fold, she said. It's no small task, especially when there's growing distrust in AI and its billionaire companies. A public opinion survey from Mass Inc. polling group published last month found that a strong majority of Massachusetts voters favor immediate state-level regulation to rein in the tech industry. Missing from Mass Tech's data are any indications of race or gender of participants. Up until this point, the sign-up form for the Google training hasn't included those demographic questions. Mansour said it wasn't a conscious decision, in quotes, but rather they were trying to streamline the registration process and cut down on the number of questions people were required to answer. The Reverend Chris Hope, an AI ethics strategist and workforce developer, said gathering race and gender data is a critical step for the state AI hub to better understand who is actually accessing the training. Based on the high levels of education reflected in the statistics, Hope said it appears to be functioning as kind of enrichment for the already credentialed. I think it's a solvable problem, he emphasized, advocating for the initiative to develop a state equity target. Hope has done similar work at his nonprofit, the Loop Lab, a workforce initiative that connects young people with careers in audio, video, and digital media. Hope, a Cambridge minister and an internationally sought speaker on AI, hailed the free training as, quote, a really strong, powerful first step in trying to balance the scales a little bit in terms of the public and AI. But right now, the early numbers suggest the program is still finding its footing as an equity strategy, he said. Marilyn's going to continue.
0: Yeah, I'm going to continue with geographic analysis. A Mass Life analysis of zip codes provided by participants shows several geographical trends playing out. One, Western Massachusetts is punching above its weight in the per capita rankings. Two, high-income, highly educated communities, home to likely early adopters of AI, saw significant uptake. Three, moderate to low demand is seen across the state's 26 gateway cities. The sheer volume of enrollment is heavily concentrated in Boston proper and the greater Boston area, the most populous area of the state. Boston represents more than 13% of total participation, followed by Cambridge, an international biotech hub, at 3%. Worcester and Springfield rank next, third and fourth, respectively, as the state's second and third largest cities. And yet, despite high raw totals, Worcester and Springfield's per capita participation is lower is lower than most communities with 10,000 or more residents. MassLive analyzed per capita participation rates for all communities with 10,000 or more residents that had at least 100 enrollees, Those topping the list were Belchertown, Greenfield, East Hampton, Dedham, South Hadley, Hyannis, and Watertown. The presence of Western Massachusetts community in the top ranking is significant because the area is disproportionately affected by the, quote, digital divide, end quote, which refers to gaps in access to technology and the internet. For example, when the federal Affordable Connectivity Program ended in 2024, an estimated 70,000 residents in the western part of the state were affected by the cut. BSBE of the Western Mass-based Alliance for Digital Equity, a coalition of 200-plus members housed at Bay State Health, theorized that the region's robust network of, quote, digital navigators, end quote, could be behind the participation numbers. Digital navigators are trained community guides who help people gain confidence in today's tech-centered world. Quote, people-to-people and people-centered trust is what really strengthens our communities. The newest thing or whatever technology comes along, we want to make sure everyone has access to the tools they need to really have an impact on their quality of life and participation in digital life and civic life, end quote, BSBE said. And while AI is the major focus of the moment, BSBE said many people who need help with digital navigators don't have working devices, or they recently canceled internet in order to afford groceries, making AI literacy a far leap. Another Western Mass community with a high participation rate is Amherst, home to one of the most educated populations in Massachusetts, and several major higher ed institutions. Despite being the 41st largest community in the state, it ranks 9th for per capita participation among communities with 10,000 or more residents. Shrewsbury, Andover, Chelmsford, and Hopkinton all rank near the top, suggesting high participation in affluent and upper middle class suburbs where median income range from $130,000 to more than $200,000, and the rate of bachelor degree attainment is high. The data also shows varying demand coming from the state's gateway cities, defined as mid-size urban centers where median household income and college education rates are below the state average. The state's 26 gateway cities are also home to 40% of its immigrant population. Workforce development efforts often focus heavily on the gateway cities. Salem, Chicopee, Fitchburg, Pittsfield, Holyoke, and Brockton have the highest per capita participation in the AI training among those cities, indicating it may be functioning as a workforce mobility tool. Other gateway cities, however, had demonstrated very low participation in the training, including Fall River, Lynn, and Taunton. Canavan of Tech Foundry in Springfield said many low to moderate income residents who could benefit from the training likely struggled to find the time to sit down and complete it. The Google AI Professional Certification Program, for example, is a 7-module self-paced course on the Coursera website, and it takes roughly 8 to 12 hours to complete. But for many, those hours can be a significant commitment. We noticed among our students that people are under a lot of stress, and that's a lot of economic pressure and social pressure. There's a lot going on in people's lives, and it's time consuming. So this notion of I'm living my life and taking care of my family and working, and then to add this on top, it may just feel daunting to people, Canavan said. Jean?
1: Thank you, Marilyn. And as we are at about half past the hour, a little bit, 3 minutes beyond that, I'll take a front page article on politics. This is from by Glenn Thrush, New York Times. Blanche weighs in on loyalty to Trump, refuses to say he'll always be independent as Attorney General. From Washington, Todd Blanche, the newly confirmed Attorney General, refused to say Sunday that he would always act independently of White House control, but claimed during an interview that President Donald Trump has never, in quotes, demanded he prosecute specific people. Blanche, displaying a greater ease in fielding a variety of pointed questions than his predecessor, Pam Bondi, sought to balance his loyalty to the president and a commitment to the even-handed administration of justice during an appearance on NBC's Meet the Press. Quote, there's a big difference between saying we will always do our job and investigate any case and act independently of the White House. No, I'm not going to pledge that, and no attorney general should ever pledge that. Let's see, where was that? Blanche said when pressed to pledge his independence by the show's host, Kristen Welker. But he suggested in another interview that he was not afraid to push back. Quote, it's my job to talk to him about those issues, which I have done for many years and I will continue to do, end quote, he said on Fox News Sunday. Blanche told NBC that Trump had never asked him to do anything illegal or unethical and claimed that reports of White House meddling in the department were overhyped. There is this extraordinarily false narrative that the president wakes up in the morning and calls me and says, Todd, go prosecute X or Y, Blanche said. He does not do that. He has never done that. He will never do that, is the end of Blanche's quote. In September, Trump demanded the immediate prosecution of several adversaries in a social media post aimed at Bondi. He fired Bondi in April, in part because he thought she was moving too slowly in prosecuting his perceived enemies, whom he had identified with scant or non-existent evidence as being criminals. Blanche, then her deputy, was elevated to fill the post and was narrowly confirmed by the Senate this month. His confirmation was imperiled by the opposition of some Republicans who questioned his role in a $1.8 billion compensation fund for purported victims of abuses by the Biden-era Justice Department and a deal granting Trump sweeping immunity from tax investigations. After weeks of wrangling, Blanche secured the support of several holdouts by putting on paper a commitment to rescinding his previous order creating the fund and limiting the scope of the tax immunity agreement. On Sunday, he repeated his claim that the fund was dead, but said that those who felt they had been wronged, including Capitol rioters convicted of crimes and pardoned by Trump, could still apply for compensation through the courts. On Friday, Blanche, a former federal prosecutor who served as Trump's lead criminal defense lawyer, appeared alongside the president at an event in Long Island, New York, with Bruce Blakeman, the Nassau County executive running for governor. Quote, in my Department of Justice, if anybody touches a federal law enforcement officer in any way inappropriate, we will prosecute them to the fullest extent of the law, end quote, Blanche said at the event. When Welker asked him to square that statement with Trump's mass clemency to the rioters on the first day of his second term, Blanche offered the same answer he gave during his confirmation hearing. Presidents have the constitutional right to pardon anyone they want. He also expressed support for Jeanine Pirro, the U.S. attorney in Washington, who has drawn Trump's wrath over her dropping of charges against a man accused of vandalizing the Lincoln Memorial reflecting pool and blaming a botched, in quotes, renovation. Blanche's public support was a significant endorsement for Pirro, a longtime friend and ally of Trump, who has recently become a target. I absolutely support U.S. Attorney Pirro, as does President Trump, end quote. He said, even though Trump has considered firing her and raged against her decision. Quote, now that's different than whether the president is extraordinarily frustrated at what happened in that case, and I don't in any way fault him for that, end quote, added Blanche, who suggested the department was still investigating vandalism in and around the pool. Marilyn?
0: Well, time for some happier news from the front page. In Springfield, ranch to be featured at fundraiser. That's a ranch house, not a ranch. I don't think we have any ranches in Springfield. Every year, the Springfield Preservation Trust holds a summer party to highlight a piece of city history and raise money. There have been parties at Victorian houses, Tudor houses, and those owned by historical figures. This year, it will be recognizing the 1950 ranch house with a party on Pondview Drive, said Erica Swallow, president of the trust. Quote, people don't really think of it as historic because a lot of people are living in them, but it is truly an historic architectural style. It's a style that is 75 to 80 years old, she said. One-story ranches became popular in the housing boom of the 1950s following World War II. Whole neighborhoods of them were constructed through the 1960s. Quote, this neighborhood is part of a huge theme of America. We went from being very tight urban communities like Springfield downtown. With the invention of the cars and the spreading use of cars, we started having suburban expansions, end quote, she said. People started building on larger lots and spreading out more since they could drive downtown to shop and get to work, Swallow said. The party on the pond is being held August 23rd in a 1954 ranch at Pondview Drive, built by Joseph Chapdelaine, founders of the Chapdelaine Construction, and his wife, Florida. The construction company continues to operate today, owned by one of their four sons, who all worked in the business with his two daughters and two of his grandsons. A fifth generation is also working there. The house remains in the family as well. After being passed from Chapdelaine and his wife to one of the daughters, the family considered putting it up for sale in 2008. His grandson, Ray Chapdelaine, who was living in the Berkshires and continues to operate a maple sugar house in Otis, decided to buy it and move back to Springfield. Quote, I decided I can't let this go, Ray Chapdelaine said, explaining the house was used as the office for the business and the spot where the entire family would gather for holidays. Continue. The house is considered an executive ranch, also called a royal ranch by the company, and is built on more than 2 acres of land on the banks of the Watershops Pond. Not only is the house itself important, Watershops Pond is as well, because it was created with the damming of Lake Massasoit to provide a power source for the Springfield Armory, Swallow said. Chapdelaine Construction purchased a large amount of land around Pondview Drive from Springfield College and developed the subdivision that includes the street and several surrounding ones. At about 3,000 square feet, the house is large for a ranch. It is unique in other ways since it was built so to show off the capabilities of the construction company. The roof is slate, one room is chestnut, one is knotty pine, the shutters close on hinges, and the bathrooms are high-end subway tile. The only room that has been modified much is the kitchen, Chapdelaine said. The ranch house was about casual, family-oriented living. There was also a huge focus on health, recreation, and getting outdoors in the 50s, and homes were tied to that. The Chapdelaine home has big windows that bring in the outdoors, a patio, landscaping and paths that wind around the backyard and to the pond, Swallow said. The property is shaded with mature trees, and the remaining snag of an oak tree that came down in a snowstorm has been carved into a pole of animal, some of which can be seen wandering through the background. Chapdelaine said he actually sees more wildlife in his backyard in Springfield than he did when living in the Berkshires. There is a pair of owls that nest nearby, and it is common to see osprey, eagles, and mergansers, and swans swimming by the shores. Bobcats, deer, and other animals also wander through his backyard. The event, which is $60 for non-members and $50 for members and will include appetizers, drinks, and a silent auction, is a major fundraiser for the Springfield Preservation Trust, which works to save historic buildings and bring attention to the history of the city. The money raised will go into its general fund, Swallow said. The trust is currently restoring 7 through 9 Stockbridge Street to be used for its offices, apartments, and other purposes. The building, which dates to 1848 and is the third oldest in downtown Springfield, is very significant, but it is also in poor condition since it was left vacant for years after a bank foreclosed on the property. The Preservation Trust purchased it in 2023, Swallow said. The organization has received more than $151,000 in grants, including a $94,600 grant from the Massachusetts Cultural Council, and is in the process of launching a capital campaign to raise money so it can match that amount, she said. Well, I'm going to have to look out when on my way home today, since I live not close.
1: Oh, is that right?
0: I go right by Pondview Drive on my way home.
1: I was fascinated. I thought this article was very interesting, and the pictures, I said, I don't remember this in Springfield, but it looks like someplace that I think I'd like to look at, too. Very, very nice. The pictures make it look delightful. And news from Longmeadow. This is by Michael Ballway. It's a special to the Republican Forum to explore future of 3 government buildings. Old Town Hall isn't up for sale yet, but residents have a chance this week to weigh in on whether it should be. Since March, a task force of Longmeadow residents and town officials has been studying potential uses for the community house at 735 Longmeadow Street, the recently closed Town Hall at William Street, and the Old Town Hall at 417 Longmeadow Street. Oh, I wanted to let you know, we have about a quarter of an hour until obituary time. This task force will host the second of 3 public forums on Wednesday. Additionally, the select board is slated on Monday to consider soliciting proposals from private developers to reuse Old Town Hall. It's preliminary, said town manager Lynn N. Simmons about Monday's potential vote. It's more of another data point. Simmons said responses could not be formal bids to buy the property, but would provide the task force and select board with information about who the potential buyers may be if the town were to sell the building in the future. On Wednesday, the Future Building Us Task Force, that's all one name, will host a community forum from 7 to 9 p.m. in the Greenwood Center at 231 Maple Road. Assistant Town Manager Michael Barbieri said the forum will begin with an informal presentation about the 3 buildings and video tours of their current condition, and include a question and answer session with the task force. The Old Town Hall was built in 1855 and served initially as both town offices and a schoolhouse. After 1931, it was used for some time as an American Legion Hall, and later as a small meeting space for town events and nonprofit groups. It was found to be structurally unsound and closed in 2022. It sits on a 0.13-acre lot and has 1,350 square feet of floor space on one story. The more recent town hall opened in 1930. It contains about 7,500 square feet on 2 stories and shares a 1-acre property with the community house. Since the town offices moved to the Greenwood Center in 2024, this building has been used only for storage. The community house, built in 1922, has about 24,400 square feet on 2 stories and a finished basement including office spaces and large meeting rooms. Of the three buildings being studied, the community house is the only one currently open to the public, with dance classes in an upstairs studio. The ground floor is used as the town's polling place for elections, but it is only part of the building that is handicap accessible. According to a study conducted this year by consultant Fuss and O'Neill, all three buildings need repairs to their roofs, gutters, insulation, and climate systems, Simmons said. For the old town hall, these immediate needs are estimated to cost $796,100. For the town hall, about $2.74 million. The community house also needs a new electrical system to replace its outdated knob and tube wiring and a regraded parking lot to improve drainage. The cost, about $5.43 million. That work would not improve accessibility to the basement or second floor. In a survey conducted last summer, a majority of respondents said it is important to them that the town continue to own the community house. About a quarter of the 798 survey takers said they didn't care whether the other two buildings were sold off. Of those who did have an opinion, the majority preferred to keep the town hall and sell the old town hall. Barbieri speculated that one reason the survey showed more support for the old town hall being sold is that the community house and 1930 town hall share a parking lot. The town's police and fire stations are on abutting parcels on Williams Street. Additionally, Simmons said, not as many people have memories of attending meetings and visiting offices in the old town hall. Asked what types of uses they would like to see in the buildings, respondents listed restaurants and cafe and arts and cultural center as their two top choices for the town hall and old town hall. For the community house, recreational programs, arts and cultural center, and community meeting place all received support from more than half of the respondents. Survey takers said the most important factors to consider in choosing new uses for the three buildings are preserving their historical features and creating new tax revenue for the town, but, quote, co-working, business incubator, business or office space, and retail and shopping, end quote, ranked in the bottom half for all three. Simmons said she was surprised that out of nine possible reuse categories, housing was the least popular option for all three buildings. Barbieri said at the public forum in July, attendees expressed concerns about what would happen to the character of the neighborhood if any of these buildings were sold to a private buyer, particularly a large corporation. In addition to Wednesday's event, a final public forum is scheduled for 4 p.m. Saturday, September 12th, in the auditorium of Longmeadow High School. The task force is also taking comments online at longmeadowma.gov/1636/future-building-use-task force. Simmons said the task force also plans another community survey later this year. Marilyn?
0: An item from our Business Monday by Scott Kirshner from Mass Live. Can this virtual food hall, in quotation marks, make it in Massachusetts? What does it look like when a restaurant starting up with $3 billion in funding rolls into Massachusetts? Well, we're about to find out. Manhattan-based Wonder, that's the name, capital W-O-N-D-E-R, began operating storefronts in Massachusetts in February and now operates 15 locations with another four scheduled to open in the next 2 months in places such as Springfield, Millbury, and Brookline. The company describes its mission as becoming, quote, the premier destination for mealtime, end quote. And its founder, Mark Loray, has said he hopes to make the company public. Loray sold his last company, the e-commerce site Jet.com, to Walmart in 2016 and used some of that cash to buy the NBA's Minnesota Timberwolves. Wonder also owns the food ordering service Grubhub, a meal kit delivery service, Apron, Blue Apron, and some robotic food assembling technology originally created by a Cambridge startup, Spice, S-P-Y-C-E. That company's founders now work for Wonder here in Massachusetts. So what is the experience like? Some have described it as, quote, virtual food hall. Orders can be placed via a mobile app, the company's website, or an in-store touchscreen. Just don't expect to get your order taken by a human cashier. What makes Wonder different from every other fast food chain is that its kitchens are designed to make dishes for 20-plus menus, from Chinese to Indian to Detroit-style pizza to barbecue. Some of the menus boast of having been created by celebrity chefs such as Bobby Flay, the steakhouse options, Marcus Samuelson, the fried chicken, or Esther Choi, Korean bowls and burgers. One way to look at what Wonder is doing is that it solves the problem of ordering dinner for a family that has divergent tastes. The kids can get pizza, mom can get a shrimp lo mein, and dad can get a Mediterranean bowl. Seen through different lenses, it may be carving off a slice of the takeout and delivery business of a number of independent restaurants throughout its location. And with all that venture capital funding, Wonder can offer perks like free delivery and $15 off a customer's first two orders. I gave Wonder two tries, this is the author, once for a solo lunch and once for a group dinner. I placed a lunch order via the Wonder app, which told me it would be ready in about 10 minutes. When I walked over to the Kendall Square location, I got a, quote, your order is ready, end quote, notification on my phone exactly 15 minutes after placing the order.
1: Wow.
0: A friendly Wonder manager came out to chat with me while I waited, and we talked about the company's plans for expansion. Everything was wrapped up in to be taken away in a medium-sized shopping bag, but I sat down and ate my meal there, chips and queso and a barbecue brisket sandwich for $23.43. The chips came in a sealed bag and did not taste fantastically fresh. The queso was nice and spicy. The brisket meat was of good quality, but it was a little on the dry side and didn't have a strong smoky flavor on its own. I skipped ordering one of the optional sauces for 55 cents, but that felt like a mistake. The sandwich came in a nice soft brioche-style bun with a few pickles. It was a decent size, but definitely not overstuffed. This was the kind of barbecue sandwich I'd expect to get in an airport terminal on the way somewhere, and the airport is not in Austin. I added on a Rice Krispie and a marshmallow bar for dessert for $4.45. It came in a plastic wrapper that noted it had been baked in Long Island. Better than the Kellogg's convenience store version, but not nearly as good as homemade or a bar produced by a bakery. A pickup dinner in Framingham was less successful. Because they were on a tight schedule, I paid $2.99 extra for expedited service. Three of us ordered dinner from three separate menus, Indian, Greek, and Chinese. The food wasn't ready at the time promised, and it still wasn't ready 10 minutes later. With no customer-facing staff on duty, I went back to the kitchen to ask the chef if he could give us parts of the order that were ready, but he said the system wouldn't let him do that. We had to wait another 12 minutes for our order of jasmine rice to be completed. He said the location was slammed, and at one point he threw his head on the floor in frustration, something I last saw in a Laurel and Hardy comedy. He suggested I text customer support, so I did, asking if we could get a refund and get food at a Jersey Mike's next door instead. But customer service didn't respond until nearly an hour later, at which point we'd already received our food. Wonder refunded the rush fee and gave me a $5 credit because the order was so late. The family agreed that the individual elements were good quality, the chicken and the general sow, the naan bread around the Indian toasty, but everybody felt that this was a catalog of ingredients, quote, cosplaying as independent as different ethnicities. My Greek wrap used the same bread as my wife's chicken naan, for instance. People in the local restaurant industry are keeping an eye on Wonder, but Steve Clark, president of the Massachusetts Restaurant Association, said the company is just one more entrant in what is already, quote, the most competitive industry in America. Not only do we have to compete with each other, but we also have grocery stores, convenience stores, third-party delivery, and people eating at home. And we only have 21 meal periods per week of which to compete, end quote. So far, he said he doesn't think restaurant operators, quote, give too much consideration to who is providing the competition. Could be a new independent, could be a concept like Wonder. I'm not shaking in my boots, and I'm not thrilled about it, said Rachel Munzer, the CEO of Mamala's Delicatessen, which has locations in Brookline and Cambridge. Quote, I think the model is very interesting, and the use of technology is interesting. Will they be able to compete on the hospitality and serving homemade food made with care? I don't know. Does that matter to people? I don't know, end quote. With $3 billion to spend as it expands in Massachusetts and elsewhere, Wonder is going to discover the answers to those questions.
1: Wow.
0: The pictures here show what looks like a lot of boxes with different names. One says Greek, one says Mexican, one says steakhouse, and so on and so on and so on. I don't know.
1: And there's a picture of that meat with pickles in a roll.
0: Yeah.
1: It doesn't. There's like one piece of meat. It's a good-sized piece of meat, but, well, that was seems like an honest article designed to inform people of what Wonder is really like. And Marilyn brought us up to top of the hour. Time for today's obituaries, which are brought to you through a generous contribution from the Hamden Lions Club. Their motto, we serve. Today we have 5 local obituaries. We'll begin in Wilbraham with Richard Stanley Medora, born on August 12, 1935 in Chicopee, passed away on August 13th. 2026 at age 91. Richard proudly served in the United States Army as a member of its 8th Army Band. Richard became a clarinet and saxophone player in the polka community. Richard toured with Ed Sviedan's Aristocrats, Al Soika, and Gene Vishnevsky. Wow. He also performed the clarinet polka on the Ed Sullivan Show. Richard was inducted into the Polka Hall of Fame in 2016. Richard worked for UMass Physical Plant as a groundskeeper. He leaves his lifelong best friend, Carol Medora, children Susan Devine, Lori Oshipa, and Michael Medora, grandchildren and a great-grandson. Later in life, Richard became a resident of the Veterans Home in Holyoke. All services will be held privately. The Wilbraham Funeral Home is assisting the family with Richard Medora's arrangements. Idalina G. Lena Lopes da Silva, capital D, small a, capital S, I-L-V-A. 82, of Ludlow, passed away on August 14th. Born in Portugal, she immigrated to Ludlow in the 1960s and became a member of Our Lady of Fatima Parish. Idalina worked for Milton Bradley. She was the wife for 63 years to Jose da Silva, mother of Ken da Silva and Keith da Silva. Funeral services for Idalina Lena da Silva will take place on this Wednesday with visiting hours from 9 to 10:15 a.m. at the Ludlow Funeral Home, with Mass at 11 in Our Lady of Fatima Church, followed by burial in Island Pond Cemetery. From Holyoke, James Maurice Eckert, ECKERT, 70, passed away on

0: This broadcast service is provided by Valley iRadio. The material being read is the copyright property of the publications being read. Access to this program is solely for persons who cannot read the original printed version due to a visual impairment or other disability. By continuing to listen, you confirm that you have such a condition.
1: And lastly, from Ludlow, we have news that... Is that five? One, two, three. Oh, yes. Carol A. Nodurf, N-O-D-U-R-F, 69, passed away on Thursday. Carol's calling hours will take place this Thursday, August 20th, from 10:30 a.m. till noon at the O'Brien Family Funeral Home, 33 Lamb Street, South Hadley, followed by Mass at 12:30 p.m. at St. Patrick's Church, 30 Main Street in South Hadley. 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That's O-B-R-I-E-N, FamilyFH.com. Anything here? Oh, Springfield. Oh, this completes today's obituaries. Did I announce that?
2: No.
1: Today's obituaries brought you through a generous contribution from the Hamden Lions Club. Their motto, we serve. And I have Liam here today. He's not you particularly familiar with our Monday thing, but we should be broadcasting the Sunday Republican obituaries. Yes. Okay. He's nodding his head. Thank you, Marilyn, and thank you, Liam. Sunday Republicans today at 3 o'clock, at the 3 o'clock half hour, with our Vet Minute segment. They're in Springfield, shooting leaves woman dead. A woman was shot and killed early Sunday morning on Main Street in the North End neighborhood. By the way, we're at 7 minutes past the hour. A shot spotter activation, I have to say that slowly, shot spotter activation near 3100 Main Street alerted police to the incident at about 4:15 a.m. When they arrived to investigate, they did not immediately locate a victim, said Ryan Walsh, police spokesman. A short time later, a woman suffering from at least one gunshot wound was brought to Bay State Medical Center in a private car. She died from her injuries at the hospital, Walsh said. The police department's homicide unit, under the direction of Captain Trent Duda, is investigating the crime with Hamden District Attorney Anthony Galluni's murder unit. Anyone with information about the woman's death is asked to call detectives at 413-787-6355. People can also send an anonymous tip by texting crimes, all caps, C-R-I-M-E-S, typing solve, followed by the information, Walsh said. The woman is the third person struck by gunfire in a week. The other two victims are recovering from their injuries. The shootings are not believed to be related and are being investigated by the Detective Bureau. That article by Jeanette DeForge. Marilyn, do you have something?
2: No. Well, there's another little item from Springfield. City receives $400,000 to expand health public health. Springfield's Department of Health and Human Services has received a $400,000 Public Excellence for Capacity Building Grant. That's all part of the title. That will be used to expand services for this fiscal year. This is a new grant, and I expect hopefully it will continue next year, said Helen Carlton Harris, commissioner for the department. The grant, which is being provided by the State Department of Public Health, will allow the city to hire an additional public health nurse, a contact tracing and disease inspector, expand environmental and community health services, and more, according to the grant report. The grant must be used before June 30th. That's of 2027, I'm assuming. There are options

0: for renewal through 2033, the report said, and that is also another item by Jeanette DeFord. Well, we do have something from U.S. News, which will bring us up to just about time for Dear Abby. Police seek additional people who fired guns in the university shooting. Authorities were seeking additional people who fired weapons during a shooting at Virginia State University that left 5 people wounded, police said. As a 19-year-old suspect remained in custody, and investigators sought to unravel what happened. Investigators were trying to determine what led to Saturday's shooting and if the others who fired did so in self-defense or if they were among the aggressors, said Lieutenant James Lamb, commander of the Chesterfield County Police Department Major's Crime Unit. He did not say how many others fired weapons. Quote, we don't have specific locations that we are looking at, yet as we are working on identifying them, end quote, Lamb said in response to an email from the Associated Press. The shooting at about 1:30 a.m. Saturday prompted a campus lockdown and came as students were getting ready for the new school year. It happened near the university's quad annexes where campus police and Chesterfield County officers found 5 people with gunshot wounds outside campus dormitories. Many students had just completed the university's, quote, new Trojans experience, end quote, for incoming students. Classes assumed Monday. A suspect was found in a dormitory closet and arrested more than 14 hours after the shooting and several hours after the university officials already had lifted a campus lockdown, saying that law enforcement did not believe there was an immediate threat. Cameron Harrison, 19, of Henrico, Virginia, was being held without bond at the Chesterfield County Jail. He is due in court today to face 4 counts of malicious wounding and 4 counts of using a firearm in the commission of a felony. It could not be immediately determined if Harris has an attorney who could speak on his behalf, and efforts to reach his family by phone were unsuccessful. Virginia State University is an historically black university located in Ettrick, Virginia, about 24 miles south of the state capital of Richmond.
1: Thank you, Marilyn. And news from Boston. It's a very long article, but I'll just do what I have time for. After World Cup summer, Boston looks to keep the party going, money flowing. This is by Will Catcher at MassLive.com. The city is coming off a thrilling summer of World Cup watch parties, extended July 4th celebrations, gallant tall ships, late night stays at the bar and more. The collective benefit of 3 major summer events and the visitors they brought produced tens of millions of dollars in spending and local restaurants, attractions, and other businesses, city officials estimate. But the World Cup, the nation's 250th birthday, and a week of visiting tall ships aren't walking back in the door next summer. So how does the city maintain the jubilant energy, droves of visitors, and a swell of economic activity it enjoyed this summer for years to come? That was the central question posed Wednesday morning by Michelle Wu to a group of city officials, business owners, and other community leaders at a roundtable discussion in the Hyde Park neighborhood of Boston. For future major events, city officials involving neighborhood organizations in planning earlier so they can better prepare local festivities in the more residential corners of the city. Policy changes can only go so far. Corianne Reynolds, the city's director of nightlife economy, acknowledged success also rests on changing the narrative that Boston is a lower key city that goes to bed early. I think you have to have both, right? You have to have a narrative and a culture shift, but you also have to have the policy, the programming, and the resources to support that. The World Cup, America 250 celebrations and related events seemed to kickstart that shift locally. The World Cup made Boston fall in love with Boston again, said New England Revolution President Brian Bilello. And now that brings us up to time for our closing articles.
0: Don't argue, G.
1: The mouth is not working quite correctly. You're right, Marilyn. We don't argue at all. But she's going to bring us Dear Abby.
0: Oh, lots of arguing here. Dear Abby, my youngest son is getting married this spring, and they have decided they want a child-free wedding reception. We have three grandchildren, ages 3 to 7. The wedding is where my son and his fiancée live, so we are all traveling. They have asked all three kids to be in the wedding party as flower girls and a ring bearer. But afterward, there is a sit-down meal, reception, and dance to which the kids are not invited. Mm-hmm. The parents are expected to find or bring babysitters. Our grandchildren are extremely important to me and my husband. We are devastated they have been excluded. We see them as part of the immediate family and have asked that they be included, but the bride and groom have declined our request. They have also banned babies of any age, nursing or not, yet their dog is part of the wedding party.
1: Whoa!
0: I was at the bride's shower this past weekend with my two other daughters-in-law, and I tried to feel enthusiastic about their upcoming wedding, but it is difficult. I have become resentful of both of them. Do you have any advice? And it's signed, Wedding Woes in Canada. Well, here is her advice.
1: Oh, I can't wait to hear this one, Marilyn.
0: Well, dear Wedding Woes, I'm sorry the wedding reception isn't going to be the joyous family moment you were hoping for. If you and your husband were to renew your vows, I'm sure the festivities would be much different. However, this day is for the bride and groom. They are planning the celebration they want, and that includes a reception they've deemed inappropriate for kids. Show your love and respect for them by leaving your expectations and your grandchildren at the hotel.
1: You know what? I can remember way back when one of my cousins was getting married. They wanted a no children wedding. Maybe it was my brother's wedding. I don't remember. But they wanted no children. And one of the cousins, the oldest cousin, had two babies in 1 year, and so there were children. And I remember my aunt, although they weren't part of the wedding party. Now this is different, way different. Mm-hmm. Bring your kids, let them be a part of our wedding, but they have to go home. They have to go to a babysitter when we're partying.
0: Yeah.
1: That's a little difficult, more difficult.
0: Well, I don't know. We'll have to wait and see if she has another letter coming after the wedding. Dear Abby,
1: right.
0: An acquaintance of mine has posted pictures of his newly built mansion, from breaking ground to digging the huge pool to the house itself. I admit I'm jealous, but isn't this rude of him? All our friends are middle to upper class. I find it terribly insensitive. Am I wrong? And it's signed, Flipping Mad in Texas. Ooh. And she says, Dear Flipping Man, I'm sorry your ego is bruised from looking at the photos your friend posted of his creating his new home, but what he did isn't rude. Perhaps if you start counting your blessings you have in your own life, you can combat the green-eyed monster you have been feeding. I wish you luck, because there is nothing constructive about envy.
1: Whoa.
0: Okay, Dear Abby has one more letter. Should I tell my two older grandchildren that my husband and I are divorcing? Although the divorce is in its early stages, our home is expected to be sold 1.5 years from now. My daughter and grandchildren reside in that home. Ooh. I'd like to know if this would be too early to let them know. Please give me your opinion. Signed, Making a Change in Florida. And Abby says, Dear Making a Change, your daughter should be told if she doesn't already know, because she will need time to find another home for herself and her children. When to share the news of the divorce with the children should be her decision. 1.5 years is plenty of time for everyone to prepare for the changes that are coming. I hope that the divorce will be amicable.
1: Hmm. Whoa, well, that was quite a variety of letters to Dear Abby. It answers some questions that we never knew we had. And the horoscopes by Eugenia Last. If today is your birthday, happy birthday to you from all of us here at Valley Eye Radio. And this is advice just for you on your birthday. But you know that it's usually very good advice for anybody, not just people on their birthday. But that's what this is set aside for. Set yourself up for success. Turn on the charm and share your skills and attributes, and something good will develop. Opportunity comes from being out there and connecting with people from all walks of life. Now for the specific signs. If you're a Leo, make up your mind, then follow through with your intentions. Be brave, make the first move, and don't apologize for being true to yourself and your desires. If you're a Virgo, recap the past in order to assess the present. Don't change anything until you have a sense of what you want and know what you can achieve. Put your skills to the test. If you're a Libra, take pride in what you do. Focus on helping others and schmoozing, using charm and intelligence to lure those who have something you need or want in return. For the Scorpios, put your time and effort into learning. Be willing to go the extra mile to ensure you leave any competition you encounter far behind. If you're a Sagittarian, no matter the situation, making yourself available and offering your skills and experience will turn into a platform to promote what you can do. If you are a Capricorn, if you stop to talk or let something or someone sidetrack you, you will fall short. Keep the momentum flowing and your interactions to a minimum. If you're an Aquarian, direct your attention to legal and medical issues. 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If you're a Pisces, consider how you can make your space cost efficient. 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Pisces, don't bypass what matters most. For the Aries people, concentrate on what you want to achieve. The sky's the limit if you stay focused and are ready to take advantage of whatever comes your way. If you're a Taurus, eliminating outside interference and dedicating your attention to finishing what you start, you will help overcome any unexpected changes that take place. If you're a Gemini, if you take the path that offers insight into interesting pastimes, you'll connect with someone who can offer insight into new possibilities. Geminis, expand your circle of friends. And lastly, for the Cancers, put your emotions aside and your mind on what matters. Having discipline and working hard will help you make a difference in how you live. And now Marilyn will share the almanac with you.
0: Yes, today is Monday. It's August 17th, the 229th day of the year and the 58th day of summer. Today's history. In 1863, Union forces began shelling Fort Sumter in South Carolina. In 1959, a magnitude 7.3 earthquake struck near Hebgen Lake in Montana, causing a landslide that later formed Earthquake Lake. In 1998, President Bill Clinton testified before a grand jury and later apologized on national television for having a, quote, wrong, end quote, relationship with White House intern Monica Lewinsky. And from today's birthdays, among some of the famous people who celebrated at one time, frontiersman and soldier Davy Crockett, 1786 to 1836. Black nationalist leader Marcus Garvey, 1887 to 1940. Actress and playwright Mae West, 1893 to 1980. And FBI agent W. Mark Felt, 1913 to 2008. And the actress Maureen O'Hara, 1920 to 2015. Still celebrating today, actor Robert De Niro, who was born in 1943, singer Belinda Carlisle, 1958, author Jonathan Franzen, born 1959, actor and director Sean Penn, 1960, another actor and singer Donnie Wahlberg was born in 1969. Today's fact. At the time when he was providing key information on the Watergate scandal to the Washington Post reporters Bob Woodard and Carl Bernstein, W. Mark Felt was the acting associate director of the FBI, the Bureau's second highest ranking official. And of course, he was known to them as Deep Throat. Today in sports, in 2008 in Beijing, swimmer Michael Phelps won a gold medal for the 4x100-meter medley relay, becoming the first athlete to win 8 gold medals in a single Olympic Games. And our quote today is from the author Jonathan Franzen and his book, How to Be Alone. Readers and writers are united in their need for solitude, in their pursuit of substance in a time of ever-increasing evanescence, in their reach inward via print for a way out of loneliness. And that's his quote, and that's all the time that Gene and I have today. And as always, we thank you for your interest in what we have to do and say here. We thank Liam for the help he gave us today in getting everything done. And we ask you to stay tuned for much more on Valley Eye Radio.
2: Well, and thank you both for reading to us today from the Springfield Republican. 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Up next, Martha with the Westfield News.
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3: Hi, this is Kevin, and here is a positive note from the publishers of The Reminder, titled Success Lesson, Push. 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
4: Hello, it's Martha with the Westfield News for Monday, August 17, 2026. In front page news, town gets state grant to help with zoning bylaw changes by Cliff Clark from Southwick. As the planning board continues its work to rewrite the town's zoning bylaws, the state announced the town was awarded a $45,000 grant to help fund major changes to the zoning bylaws expected to start next spring. It will be impossible to contemplate these major changes without the rewrite, said Planning Board Chair Jessica Thornton. The board has been working with the Pioneer Valley Planning Commission for nearly a year to rewrite the bylaws because the current version is considered awkward. The current structure of the bylaws has produced some awkward and non-standard placement of content, wrote the PVPC when reviewing the town's current zoning bylaws. The rewrite is expected to be finished later this year, and the bylaws will be ready for consideration by town meeting or special town meeting, said town planner Alvin Allen. The planning assistance grant, awarded by the Executive Office of Energy and Environmental Affairs, is to be used for the refining of the town's business restricted zoning district bylaw, encouraging and ensuring that future business development in the district is done in a manageable and sustainable manner, adding additional by right uses according to the state's announcement of the grant award. The refining is a direct result of a lawsuit filed in 2024 by the developer of the Dollar General after the planning board voted against the developer's special permit application. It pushed it over the edge and made it a priority, Allen said about the lawsuit. In July 2024, the Carlito Development Group filed two lawsuits after the board turned down its request for a special permit to build the retail store. One questioned the impartiality of two board members, and the other questioned the criteria used by the board when making a final determination to grant a special permit in the business restricted and business zoning districts. After the town settled the lawsuit, essentially admitting its criteria for a special permit in a business restricted zoning district were too vague and subjective, former Planning Board Chair Michael Dougherty said the bylaw needed to be revised sooner rather than later. The grant funding will also be used to develop a town center overlay district, which was one of the recommendations in the master plan, to enhance the town center as a livable, workable, walkable, and healthy neighborhood, exploring a bylaw to establish the town center district with additional development in that area could be the opportunity to redevelop in a more structured way. A housing component could help support those future commercial uses, according to the master plan. The planning board is the lead party responsible for implementing this recommendation. Another recommendation in the master plan is the development of a transitional zoning district bylaw, which was included as a reason for the grant funding. Allen explained that a transitional zoning district restricts commercial development like a big box store near a residential neighborhood. To help guide the major changes planned for discussion by the planning board next year, Allen is asking residents to complete a survey that can be found at the planning office on the second floor of Town Hall. The survey will guide the board's decisions by using residents' responses to rank planning priorities among housing, economic development, infrastructure, and transportation, preservation of open space and farmland, College Highway corridor revitalization, and environmental protections. The survey will also ask about housing options, including whether there's enough for first-time homebuyers, older adults, moderate to low-income households, and families with children. The survey also asks what businesses should be allowed in the various zoning districts, such as restaurants, grocery stores, convenience stores, indoor or outdoor recreational facilities, light manufacturing, schools, and museums. As for housing, the survey will ask residents whether they support or oppose single-family homes, duplexes or townhouses, senior housing, small apartment buildings, low or moderate income housing, or housing near major corridors like College Highway or Feeding Hills Road. All survey responses will be kept confidential, Allen said, adding that it should take about 10 minutes to complete. For other questions or more information about access to the survey, email Allen at aallen@southwickma.gov. Continuing on the front page, Teachers Take a Turn at Enrichment by Amy Porter from Westfield. District teachers will take their turn at summer enrichment during a three-day curriculum summit at Westfield Intermediate School from August 17 to 19. Topics at this year's summit will include the role of lead teachers, building student discourse, and whether and how to use approved artificial intelligence tools in the classroom. We're all learners, just like the students. Teachers are excited to come and learn more and work together, said Director of Curriculum Susan Dargy, who planned the three-day summit with Assistant Director of Curriculum Lindsay Ayers and English Language Supervisor Mary Keene. The first day of the summit, on August 17, is reserved for lead teachers who have been hired for additional responsibilities outside their teaching roles and who come from all schools across grade levels and subjects. We're calling them teacher leads, said Ayers. She said the day will focus on leadership training and defining their work. They will also be divided by grade levels and cohorts, such as literacy specialists, health, physical education, and math for part of the day. Dargy said calling them lead learners would also be applicable. We're not saying these are experts. We are all learning together. It's a distributed leadership model. People within each school to whom we are able to give a little more training and support that they will then provide to their colleagues, she added. Dargy said the lead teachers will have model classrooms and tools. Their colleagues can see what they're doing, and the lead teachers will be available to support them in implementing the tools and practices. The second day, August 18, is open to all registered teachers in the district. The focus will be on district instructional priorities. All participants will attend a workshop on the Building Thinking Classrooms framework with special guest Amy Chang, who has previously visited the district to discuss increasing student discourse in the classroom. Teachers may then choose a second session focused on literacy with guest expert Kate Bremer of Ridgecrest Education, who will present one session for K-5 teachers and another for 6 to 12 teachers who teach literacy, which is a district priority this year. Others will have the opportunity to take a deeper dive with Chang on how to design and launch high-leverage collaborative thinking tasks across all subjects. They also may participate in a session with Dargy and Ayers on the types of mistakes students make and how to turn them into valuable data points for learning. The gist is that mistakes are good. We want to allow mistakes to happen. That's how students learn. The way we respond to mistakes is important. There are different kinds of mistakes, and certain ones are the best opportunities for learning, Dargy said. Out of that session, teachers will have a different mindset about mistakes and what we learn from them, focused around district and instructional priorities, added Ayers. On the third day of the summit, all participants will look at how to use AI safely as a classroom tool, starting with a candid look at approved tools and data privacy, and taught by outside consultant Casey Daigle, who will also speak about current research on AI. Dargy said Westfield is setting the stage for discussions that school districts worldwide will have to address. Everyone is a learner when it comes to AI, Ayers said. She said that during the second session, there will be 7 breakout rooms and options for teachers to choose from, which she described as ranging from mild, medium, to spicy. These will include an introduction to Gemini, the Google AI tool available to teachers. Everyone is going to choose what's right for them and will be going through a guided procedure to learn about a tool and use the tool to start planning whatever fits their role, Ayers said. There will also be a session on building foundational AI literacy through a self-paced Massachusetts Department of Elementary and Secondary Education course that requires no AI tools. A good fit if you'd rather build understanding before hands-on use, or prefer not to use AI directly. We wanted to be sensitive to people who don't feel comfortable using AI yet, Ayers said. We want to make sure that everybody has something meaningful for their practice, so when they go back to school, they can put into practice what they've learned, Dargy said about the summit as a whole. She said this is Westfield's 9th annual curriculum summit, and some teachers in the district have attended all 9. This year, 125 teachers from the district signed up to participate, which is the capacity for the grant-funded program that pays teachers to attend, out of a total teaching staff of approximately 350. We're getting a good third of the teachers, Dargy said. Teachers get excited about the summit. It fills up almost immediately, said Ayers. Dargy said all teachers will have professional development days before school starts on August 27 and 28, with new teacher orientation on August 26, plus an additional full day of professional development in November and March. And last on the front page, Milleron Whalen Debate Issues of Importance in First District by Sarah Heinonen from Springfield. Two people looking to unseat U.S. Representative Richard Neal in the Massachusetts 1st Congressional District met at a debate on August 11 to discuss their politics, priorities, and approach. Of those, the most daylight between Nadia Milleron and Jerome Whalen was in their approach. Whalen, a Democrat, will face Neal in the September 1 primary, while Milleron, running as an independent, will face the winner of the primary in November. During the event, hosted at 52 Sumner and sponsored by more than 40 local nonprofits, Milleron and Whalen answered questions from the community that had been collected ahead of time. Moderator G. Michael Dobbs explained to the audience that the questions all pertained to district-wide or national issues, which are the purview of members of Congress. The candidates agreed on several topics. Each would work to abolish the Electoral College to remove the outsized influence of a few swing states. Both Milleron and Whalen were proponents of universal health care, with that one topic being Milleron's top priority. Both were also in favor of impeaching President Donald Trump should the Republicans lose the majority. To address poverty in Western Massachusetts, Milleron said she favored eliminating federal income tax on the first $100,000 earned. Similarly, Whalen said he would raise the threshold, easing the tax burden for the lowest income earners. The two also agreed that there should be term limits for representatives. While Whalen envisioned 12 to 15 years, Milleron said she would commit to 6 years. Whalen, who was 39, also said he felt there should be an age cap and suggested 70 years old, but also said people vary in how age affects them. At 62, Milleron was silent on the issue of an age cap. Whalen and Milleron also agreed that Congress needs to assert its power over funding allocation, ensuring the executive branch follows through on distributing funds, and not allowing the president to enter military action without congressional approval. Where the candidates differed was in their methods. Whalen emphasized the need to create relationships with representatives on both sides of the aisle, as well as independents. It's not relationships that are going to make this happen, it's pressure, Milleron said. She said being an independent in a house with narrow margins would make her influential. And as an independent, she said she would caucus with whichever party is in the majority and withhold her vote for leadership to accomplish her goals. We're in such dire straits that we have to take every angle, pressure, every advantage, every leverage we can muster, Milleron said. Whalen took a different approach. He said there is influence through working with the halls of Congress, but also influence that comes from public opinion. He later spoke about building coalitions, saying, "We need to build that community, and that's how we break the partisan divide that we see." Milleron responded, "You can't just influence people. You have to leverage. You have to pressure. You have to threaten their jobs and their reputations. You can't just get what you want by being nice and having discussions with people." On some issues, the candidates had different ideas. Milleron said her day one priorities would be proposing income tax relief, get insurance companies out of our healthcare systems, and eliminate supply chain issues in medicine by bringing manufacturing back to the United States. For Whalen, the focus would be on passing Medicare for All, abolishing immigration and customs enforcement, and implementing a surtax on the ultra-wealthy, using Massachusetts' Fair Share Amendment as a model. To protect voting access and increase turnout, Milleron said it should be made mandatory and cited Australia's system in which there is a monetary penalty for not voting. Voters there can vote by mail, vote early, or obtain an absentee ballot. Whalen said, "We have voter apathy in this country. We don't have voter fraud." He said he is in favor of enshrining vote by mail in law. He also said the current environment around immigration is causing people in black and brown communities not to feel safe voting in person. Asked about avoiding gentrification as a side effect of West-East Rail, Whalen said he fully supported expanding rail service, but at the same time, we need to be prepared to increase the housing stock in central and western Massachusetts. He said he was also a proponent of rent control to stabilize the housing industry. Milleron warned that the region will be flooded with people escaping the climate crisis and that West-East Rail would bring them to western Massachusetts. "We have to prepare," she said. Each candidate was asked how their background qualified them for congressional service. Milleron said her experience as an activist, mobilizing people, and advocating in the halls of Congress gave her the experience she needed. Whalen said that, as a teacher, he sees firsthand how decisions made at the national level affect the youth of America. "In Neil's 37 years in the House of Representatives, has your life gotten better? Have your bills gone down? We need to go in a new direction." He added, "The people I want in Congress are the individuals embedded in this community." Whalen's comment was not the first time the candidates mentioned Neil and his absence from the forum. When speaking on August 7, Neil said he would not attend a forum that way organized by my opponent. "They chose the site, the date, and they chose the moderator." Speaking of the forum organizers, he said, "One of them is a financial contributor, and the other is a spokesperson for the campaign. And they're going to set the timetable?" Forum organizers West Widman and Erica Swallow are public Whalen supporters. Neil has accepted a debate against Whalen, organized and televised by WWLP, for August 26. In sports, SRS alum named Springfield College assistant coach by Chris Mazza from Springfield. Former Southwick Regional School standout baseball player Jay Goodrow will continue his career on the diamond with Springfield College. The college's director of athletics, Craig Poison, announced on July 24 that Goodrow had been elevated to full-time assistant coach. Goodrow has spent the previous two seasons as a graduate assistant for the program while he pursued a Master of Education degree in athletic leadership. "I am incredibly grateful to the opportunity to coach Chad Shade and the Springfield Athletics Department has given me to be able to stay on staff as a full-time assistant coach," said Goodrow. I am excited to continue some of the work our group has already started and to continue to make positive impacts on the lives of our student athletes. At Southwick, Goodrow, a catcher, had no shortage of awards. Goodrow was Perfect Game USA's Massachusetts Player of the Year in 2016, and that organization named him to its preseason All-American list as an honorable mention three times, and its All-Northeast Regional team twice. He earned a spot on ESPN Boston, Massachusetts All-Star team in 2015, and was a two-time Mass Live All-Western Mass selection. Off the field, he was a four-year honor roll student and member of the Student Council, as well as a member of National Honor Society for 2 years. His college recruitment eventually led him to Division I Boston College. The most impressive of Goodrow's list of accolades, however, may be the Western Mass Baseball Hall of Fame's Ryan Doyle Courage Award, in recognition of his battle with thyroid cancer and return to the diamond while at Boston College. In addition to fighting the cancer itself, including a full thyroidectomy, he battled resultant nerve damage from the surgery, which hampered his return to the field. After missing all of the 2019 season, he stepped into the batter's box as a pitch hitter in Boston College's third game of the 2020 season, and made one more appearance before ending his career. With the pride, Goodrow was part of the team's 23-win 2026 season and its run back to the New England Women's and Men's Athletic Conference Tournament for the first time since 2023. Goodrow also spent three seasons as the junior varsity assistant varsity coach at Southwick Regional School. While coaching at Southwick, Goodrow established a fundraising baseball game to benefit RD26 Foundation, named for Ryan Doyle, a Wilbraham native who died of cancer at age 19 in 2019. Proceeds from the fundraiser support initiatives for families with children battling the disease. Continuing in sports, Westfield State football opens training camp for 2026 season from Westfield. Westfield State University football started its preseason training camp on Wednesday as 90 players were scheduled to report. Wednesday's arrivals portend the influx of more than 200 student athletes who arrive on campus early to start training for the 2026 fall season for Owls football, men's and women's soccer, field hockey, women's volleyball, and men's and women's cross country. The balance of those teams will gradually report back to campus over the next 2 weeks. I'm looking forward to getting started and see all the guys, see how they have progressed from summer workouts, said Owls football coach Lou Conti Jr. We have a new staff, 10 coaches, 2 GAs, a full-time assistant. Our challenge will be youth again this year. We have 65 freshmen and sophomores, 40 new players, and it's just our second recruiting class. Under the guidance of Conti, a third-year coach, the Owls football team is prepping for their season opener on Saturday, September 5, at Vermont State Castleton. We should be pretty sound in the secondary and at linebacker, said Conti. We have some good players back and have a transfer who should be able to contribute right away. Westfield finished the 2025 season 3-7, and 3-6 in the MASCAC. And this article was courtesy of Westfield State University Athletics. Dear Annie, by Annie Lane. Missing time being with children. An editor's note, Annie Lane is off today, and this column originally ran in 2018. Dear Annie, my husband and I are in our 70s, and he is experiencing depression from lack of contact with his children. I don't mean Facebook, because he sees them on there. They do not call like they did in the past. I am sure they feel that since he can actually see them on the screen, he knows what they're up to and what they're doing. Thus, they think this is all we need to do. We do not text either. We used to FaceTime, but not anymore. When he calls them, usually he can only leave a message because they rarely answer the phone. If he does get hold of them, the typical response is that they are busy, but they will call back, and then they almost never do. We do not live in the same state, so we don't see them often. New technology is wonderful for many things, but whatever happened to actually hearing someone say, "I love you, Dad," or "I love you, Grandpa"? I am sure we are not the only people who are feeling left behind with the new tech world. Signed, Hope to Hear One Day. Dear Hope, it is understandable that your husband's feeling disconnected from his children is causing sadness, but I am not so sure that it is technology's fault so much as the fault of miscommunication. Technology is a blessing and a curse. A blessing because it makes communication instant and easy, and a curse because it throws up a barrier to interactions that only come from being together in person. I would encourage you and your husband to plan a trip to visit his children face to face and talk to them. Tell them how much you enjoy talking on the phone and hearing their voices. Communicating via text and social media is no way to maintain a relationship, especially an important and special one with wonderful parents. And our hints from Heloise, getting rid of excess hair product. Dear Heloise, get a small plastic rinsing cup, shake baking soda into it, add a little shampoo on top, mix with your finger, and then wash your hair with this mixture. It'll strip out excess product. From Jeannie in Little Rock, Arkansas. Lead leaching. Dear Heloise, I have vintage white milk glass nesting bowls, white federal glass bowls, and vintage Jetalite bowls. I've been using these to mix and store food. I keep hearing that they aren't safe to use anymore due to them containing lead. Can you advise me regarding this? Also, I'm still using my vintage white frost plates and bowls from the 1980s and 90s. I hope these are safe. From Nancy via email. Nancy, any plate or bowl that was manufactured before 2005 is suspicious. Many contain lead paint in the decorations on the bowl or plate. It's a small amount, but still not advisable to use for any reason other than decoration. White frost plates and bowls that are made today are made from non-porous vitrolite glass and are safe to use. However, your plates from the 80s and 90s may not be safe to use. Your best option is to have someone test your plate for lead or cadmium. From Heloise. Logging food. Dear Heloise, I'm also in my 60s and overweight. I was curious about my food choices, so I found a free app, MyFitnessPal, to log the foods I eat daily. It opened my eyes as to how food affected my weight. I still treat myself to my junk food. However, logging food has helped me with my portion control. Slow weight loss was my goal. I didn't gain weight for a short period of time and wanted to find something sustainable. I've used this process for 6 months and have lost 17 pounds. Believe that you can be successful in your weight loss journey, and it'll happen. From Susan in Fall River, River Falls, Wisconsin. Susan, congratulations. You have the right attitude. I've always told myself in 1 year I still plan to be alive, so why not stick to my diet so that I'm slimmer in a year? If I weigh the same as I do now, I'll be disappointed for not sticking to my goal. And that is the Westfield News for Monday, August 17, 2026. This has been Martha. 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
7: This article is entitled Four Inspiring Success Lessons. 1. Work. You can listen to and read all of the self-development in the world, but if you don't put what you're learning into action, things won't change. There's a Swedish proverb that goes, God gives every bird a worm, but he does not throw it into the nest. You have the potential to succeed, but you're going to have to work the principles that you know. 2. Change. In order for your life to change, you must change. To the degree that you change your thoughts will be to the degree that your life changes. Don't expect anything to change if you're not changing. Don't expect your business to get any better if you're not changing. Don't expect your health to get any better if you're not changing. If you want massive change, you must make massive change. 3. Stumble. It's okay to stumble. When you reach for great things, you will stumble. Just be sure to learn from the stumble. A stumble could be the best thing that ever happened to you. A stumble may prevent total chaos in your life if you learn from it. Learn to value stumbles and to learn from the stumbles. 4. Become. Success does not come from what you attain, but from who you become. Success is not a big car or big house. Success is you being big on the inside. When you're big on the inside, you can attract a big car, but the car does not make you. You make the car. Jim Rohn said, "We can have more than we've got because we can become more than we are."
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9: Hi, this is Tim. Today I'm recording the Daily Hampshire Gazette for Monday, August 17th, 2026. Let's start out this morning with some weather. Today is going to be humid, rain, and drizzle in the a.m. High of 76. Tonight, mostly cloudy and humid with a low of 66. Tuesday, partly sunny, showers around, humid, low of 58, high of 84. Wednesday will be mostly sunny with a low of 61 and a high of 86. Thursday, a couple of morning showers with a low of 55 and a high of 80. Friday, mostly sunny and pleasant with a low of 55 and a high of 78. And Saturday, intervals of clouds and sunshine with a low of 57 and a high of 80. Now we move to our front page stories. Today we start out in Holyoke. Give us more of that socialism. Markey, Warren, rally Democrats at HEC Forum, by Samuel Galinas, staff writer. Holyoke, as President Donald Trump derides the growing influence of socialism within the Democratic Party, U.S. Senator Ed Markey and U.S. Senator Elizabeth Warren did not shy away from the word early Saturday morning in Holyoke. Instead, they fully embraced it. "Give us more of that socialism," was Markey's mantra as he spoke before a crowd of about 200 people gathered for a forum focused on affordability. Markey is seeking a third term in a Democratic primary against U.S. Representative Seth Moulton, Democrat Lynn. The primary vote will be held September 1st. The Massachusetts Democrats took the stage together in what often felt more like a pep rally than a policy forum, firing up the crowd in the Leslie Phillips Theater at Holyoke Community College with calls to expand access to education, investment in clean energy, and make healthcare more affordable. A spirited 80-year-old Markey, wearing Air Jordans with a blue shirt suit and open collar, repeatedly embraced the term socialism while arguing for government programs aimed at lowering costs for working families. He pointed to a Massachusetts ballot measure that increased taxes on millionaires and billionaires to help fund free community college in the Bay State. "That money is being useful right now," Markey said. "By the way, they call that socialism. Well, we're saying give us more of that, that every kid has access to education, which they are entitled to, so that they can maximize their God-given abilities." Markey also advocated for federal subsidies for the clean energy industry to power a clean energy revolution. He argued that the government support for natural gas and coal had helped build the country's energy infrastructure. "So when it comes to incentives for clean energy," he said again, "give me more of that socialism." Meanwhile, the senators argued that the federal government is spending money on the wrong priorities, including war and immigration enforcement, while cutting Medicaid and Affordable Care Act subsidies. Markey took a jab at his primary opponent, Moulton, who does not support Medicare for All, but instead has advocated for Medicare for All who want it, option that allows people to keep their existing plan or choose a government plan. Markey and Warren were among a small group of senators who voted against the roughly $1 trillion defense spending bill. Markey also criticized the Trump administration's approach to energy costs, saying the price of energy has been influenced by what he called Trump's war in Iran that has blocked shipping through the Strait of Hormuz. Markey framed the broader question of affordability as a question of whether government and the economy are working for

0: This broadcast service is provided by Valley iRadio. The material being read is the copyright property of the publications being read. Access to this program is solely for persons who cannot read the original printed version due to a visual impairment or other disability. By continuing to listen, you confirm that you have such a condition.
1: Focus on spectacle rather than helping people in the United States and around the world, referring to Trump's golden-crusted ballrooms and triumphal arches. During the forum, four questions were taken from the audience, with two focusing on how Democrats can better reach younger voters and ensure a future for the next generation despite artificial intelligence and increased automation. Henry Morgan of Northampton, who is on the board for Progressive Massachusetts, asked how the senators are fighting against a surge of AI. Markey said he has filed a total of 11 bills on the subject. The bills address issues including children's privacy and data collection, local authority over data center development, and potentially harmful algorithms. Jonathan Gallagher, a young Holyoke resident attending college in Boston, asked how Democrats can get their message to his generation, which is burdened with debt and the need to work several jobs to make ends meet. Warren acknowledged that Democrats need to do a better job of engaging voters, particularly younger people. The question prompted a discussion between the two senators about the need to be more present on social media where young people get their news. Holyoke Mayor Joshua Garcia helped energize the crowd before the event, arriving in Under Armour track pants, sneakers, and a Holyoke Public Schools softball jersey. He praised Markey's footwear. "How cool is that?" Garcia said, drawing attention to Markey's Air Jordans. Holyoke itself was a political hotbed on Saturday. Governor Mara Healey, who is also facing re-election, was also in town. She stopped by Holyoke's annual back-to-school fair before another stop in Springfield. We now move to Amherst. ADU ruled too large. Zoning Board overturns ruling on attic space orders changes to Newell Court Unit. By Scott Mersbach, staff writer, Amherst. The Zoning Board of Appeals has ruled that an accessory dwelling unit under construction at 27 Newell Court is too large under the town zoning bylaw, ordering developer Alan St. Hilaire to either shrink the unit's living space or have an owner live on site. The board's unanimous vote at its Thursday, August 13th meeting, acting on a petition brought by neighbor Noah Kuhn of 9 Newell Court, overturned a May 4th decision by Building Commissioner Rob Mora, who had excluded attic space from the project's gross floor area calculations. The board upheld a related May 12th decision by Mora, finding that the accessory dwelling unit did not comply with the zoning bylaws. The five-member panel's ruling means St. Hilaire may need to take corrective action, either shrinking the unit's livable space to 900 square feet or less by removing the bedrooms, closets, and bathroom from the attic, or changing the new building from a so-called protected ADU to a local ADU, which would require St. Hilaire, as the property owner, to live in either the principal dwelling or the accessory unit. Michael Pill, representing St. Hilaire, said he will likely file a lawsuit, observing that his client, who lives in Hadley, is being sabotaged by an illegal decision, in part because Kuhn didn't have standing. "This is not only an illegal decision, but a serious case of injustice," Pill said. At the center of Kuhn's appeal was whether an additional 200 square feet of upper-level space should count toward the

0: its 891 square foot total. Mora excluded that space under the building code's attic exclusion approach, which allows upper level space to go uncounted as long as it is less than one-third of the size of the main living area below it. Chairman Everald Henry said his legal analysis that this was an attempt to get extra living space without abiding by the 900 square foot protected ADU limit, adding that the size limitation is the only protection for residents who live near these developments. What Mora had termed bonus space, Henry said, should be seen only as bonus for developers, not for the people who live next door. David Sloviter, the Zoning Board of Appeals vice chairman, said there is no provision in the bylaw for bonus space and that the only way to permit 1,200 square foot ADUs is for property owners to live in the principal or accessory dwelling. He said it is common sense that an attic isn't livable space. An attic is an attic is an attic, Sloviter said. Board member Sarah Morton said she reached out to the Executive Office of Housing and Livable Communities for an opinion. She was informed that an attic is not a space connected to a bedroom. Morton wanted the board to state that attics aren't livable space, though that was not included in the decision. Board member David Affield initially appeared inclined to support Mora, noting that the building commissioner hadn't made an error and that it was up to the town council to get it together to fix problems with the ADU bylaw and clarify how space is connected. The board should determine if Mora got it right or wrong, said board member Craig Meadows. In this case, the commissioner got it wrong, he said. Pill elaborated on his concerns that the Zoning Board of Appeals made an ill-advised decision, which would impact several other developers who are providing new housing opportunities in town. The analysis by Building Commissioner Rob Mora is the correct analysis, and that should have been affirmed, Pill said. There is also a question about whether Kuhn had standing and was impacted or injured by the project. Pill said Kuhn didn't appeal the building permit when issued and that the statute of limitations, which extended for 30 days, has expired last December. What happened before the Zoning Board of Appeals was an illegal ambush on St. Hilaire, Pill said. Now we go to Huntington. She really just found magic everywhere. Loved ones remember Hampshire Regional paraeducator Beth Illingsworth. By Sam Ferland, staff writer. Huntington. A mother, teacher, wife. There was no shortage of hats that Beth Illingsworth wore throughout her life and not enough words to capture the colossal impact she had on everyone she touched. A yoga instructor, artist, prankster, fashion and nature lover. The list goes on, but after she died on July 15th at the age of 57, Illingsworth was perhaps best known by her friends, family, and colleagues as someone who always was willing to spread kindness. She lived this happy, beautiful, fun life because she felt that beauty all around her and she wanted others to feel that as well, said Emily Potorsky, one of Illingsworth's daughters. My mom was filled with joy and laughter. She really loved having silly moments and being present in those moments. Illingsworth spent the last 8 years as a paraeducator at Hampshire Regional High School. Before Hampshire, she taught at the Tri-County Schools Northeast Center for Youth and Families in East Hampton until it closed in 2018. Emily Potorsky and her sister, Anna Potorsky, shared many similar stories of their mother in separate interviews, remembering a fun, gracious, and loving mother. Illingworth also had a son, Ian LaPlante. Being a teenager is hard, but my mom did her absolute best to make sure that we were loved, and she made sure that we became kind, caring people that lifted people up rather than putting others down, Anna Potorsky said. Along with her involvement in schools, Illingworth was well known in the community as a lifelong resident of the area. She was born in Holyoke, grew up in Southampton, and lived in Huntington. She also worked at Smith College doing bartending and catering. Danielle Crescione, one of Illingworth's friends whom she met in the early 2000s while working at Tri-County Schools, said Illingworth had a special way of working with students, always knowing how to handle difficult situations calmly while showing care. Crescione reminisced about trips she and Illingworth would take to Rhode Island. She was just that person that holds everything together and keeps her calm, Crescione said. That's what Beth was, and she'll actually continue to be that even though she's gone, because people will think of her like that. One of her co-workers at HRHS, Christy Parent, said Illingworth was able to establish relationships with students, allowing them to trust her when needed. That is truly a gift of Beth's, she said. Beth was by far the most generous, hysterical, loving, crazy person, and I mean crazy in a very best way, parents said. She was literally giving me the shirt off her back. HRHS Principal Lauren Holtz said that while Illingworth was a paraeducator working with students with individualized education plans, she had connections with all students. She did everything, Holt said about Illingworth. Beth was kind of like that school mom in a lot of ways. She could be very clear, but in this way, the kids knew that she loved them, and it was similar with her colleagues. Everyone mentioned the prank and jokes that Illingworth always had up her sleeve. She was a silly, practical joker, and that's what people were going to miss, Crescione said. She would take these little games, these little gnomes, and put them all over the place. One day we were at work and were talking, and she was acting a little bit stranger, itching her face, parents said. She had one of those little tiny hands up her sleeve. I was dying laughing. Growing up, both Anna and Emily Potorsky described their home on 50 acres of land in Huntington as a place where they remember their mother sitting on the deck in all types of weather, always welcoming their friends over. She would show up to any party, any event, and be the life of the party because she was the most authentic person, Emily Potorsky said. Whether going to the pond to catch frogs or staying up each night to help her kids with homework and school projects, Illingworth found a way to make every moment special. She had this big fur coat she would wear, and I remember her saying, "You can cut a little piece off for a school project once," Anna Potorsky recalled. She had this incredible way of making things feel not so serious, and it made growing up so fun. She really just found magic everywhere. She would teach us to look for fairies, and we would walk out to our stream in the backyard, Emily Potorsky said. My mom was very connected to energy and the universe, and she taught my siblings and I to be the same way. Even being the energetic person she was, both of her daughters said she never sought attention and always did things to spread joy for others. That same spirit that she had raising us. I carry that now as an adult, and it took a long time, but I've realized that I get to show up in the world and be who I am because of how my mom raised me, Anna Potorsky said. I would want people to just, instead of being so sad when they think about her, Illingsworth, to just think that she would want people to be happy, Christiane said. And now our final front page story, Massachusetts. Deaton lays out strategy while Democrats slug it out. Hoping to face Markey, U.S. Senate candidate hopes lessons from 2024 campaign will translate into gains. By Sam Drysdale, State House News Service. Boston. John Deaton has a plan to define himself. The Republican U.S. Senate candidate is betting that his path to an upset in Massachusetts runs not through his own party's base, but through voters who normally vote Democratic, particularly moderate Democrats, unenrolled voters, and college-educated women, while an expensive Democratic primary leaves his eventual opponent weakened and exposed. That was the strategy Deaton candidly laid out last week during a call with supporters that was billed as a campaign update and also served as a fundraising pitch. Deaton and his consultants walked through polling and message testing results, discussed how they intended to divide voters into targeted groups, and made a case for why donors should help finance the campaign's fall advertising. The approach is predicated on a result, Deaton said, he expects in the September 1st Democratic primary, U.S. Senator Ed Markey victory over U.S. Congressman Seth Moulton. Recent polling has shown the Democratic contest tightening, with the University of New Hampshire's June poll putting Markey ahead of Moulton by 6 percentage points. The general election polling, however, remains much more difficult terrain for Deaton. The same poll has Markey ahead of Deaton by 16 points. Deaton, nonetheless, said he is hoping Markey wins, and wins by enough to leave Moulton supporters looking elsewhere. I think he's going to win, I'm hoping, Deaton said. I'm hoping all those disenfranchised Moulton voters will look at me. A U.S. Marine and cryptocurrency lawyer, Deaton moved from Rhode Island to Massachusetts in 2024 before launching his unsuccessful Senate campaign against U.S. Senator Elizabeth Warren. The 59-year-old lives in Swansea and has pitched himself as a Republican in the mold of Charlie Baker, not Donald Trump, saying he did not vote for the U.S. president. He wrote a personal memoir called Food Stamp Warrior, a memoir about his child growing up in poverty in Detroit. Learning from his unsuccessful run against Warren, Deaton said this time he's decided to largely stop courting Republican voters. I go to an occasional big Republican event here and there, but most of my time I am talking to non-Republicans, Deaton said. The UNH poll showed in a matchup with Markey, 94% of Republicans said they would vote for Deaton, and only 2% for Markey. Democrats were more split, 79% said they would vote Markey, 2% Deaton, and 18% were undecided. Meanwhile, with independents, Deaton has a slight edge, 39% to Markey's, 38% with 23% yet to make a decision. He described being at a senior center the day before where three-quarters of them were Democrats, and they were asking me for signatures. They were donating. The message is winning with them. In the primary, Moulton has emphasized generational changes and his willingness to challenge his party, while Markey has defended his long progressive record. His consultants presented polling that suggests there may be room for the message that Deaton offers something outside of the traditional partisan fight, but also made clear the scale of the challenge. Deaton said the survey showed him with only 25% name recognition among Massachusetts voters. Brent Buchanan, a national polling firm at Signal, said the campaign's message testing produced an unusually large movement among voters after they were given information about Deaton and his positions. I do a lot of these surveys all around the country in blue states, red states, purple states, and when you have somebody at 25% name identification and you run them through this exercise of the message testing, positives and negatives on both, you almost never see a shift this large, Buchanan said. The campaign's strongest message, according to Buchanan, is health care and affordability. Deaton is emphasizing his proposal to break up vertically integrated health insurers and primary and pharmacy benefit managers, or PBMs, which he argues are squeezing consumers and independent pharmacists. What is effective at moving somebody's vote choice to John away from undecided, the number one overall, is the health insurance message, Buchanan said. The testing also points toward a highly segmented advertising strategy. Buchanan said health care performed particularly well among moderate independents, while moderate Democrats responded more strongly to aspects of Deaton's biography and messages about building more housing. We have the path of who needs to be targeted, Buchanan said. We have the message that needs to be delivered. Buchanan singled out a college-educated woman as especially important in a state where Republicans face a steep disadvantage. College-educated women are kryptonite for Republican political campaigns, Buchanan said. If we can move college-educated women, you can win Massachusetts. Deaton is also counting on a strategy that he says will allow him to spend less on traditional field operations. Republican gubernatorial candidate Mike Minnick, Deaton said, is building a substantial ground operation that is also spreading the Senate candidate's message. In large measures, due to his own wealth, Minug has amassed a considerable campaign war chest for the race for governor, outraising his opponent, Governor Mara Healey. Fortunately, I don't have to spend money on the ground game because Minug's doing it. And his door knockers are my door knockers, Deaton said. Still, Deaton is looking to raise more to execute his targeted advertising strategy. Deaton said he expects national cryptocurrency interests in and super PACs to take a closer look at the race after the Democratic primary. He is a crypto attorney and advocate who is representing thousands of crypto token holders in a legal battle against the Securities and Exchange Commission, while Markey has called for greater regulation of the space focused on its environmental impacts. But Deaton added that he is careful not to make it a tabletop issue central to the general message of his campaign. Instead, he is targeting the estimated 1.1 million crypto holders in Massachusetts, he said, and serving that message to them directly. He specifically pointed to the expected Senate vote on the Clarity Act, a federal bill to establish a clear market structure for cryptocurrencies, as a potential opportunity to mobilize those crypto holders against Markey if the senator votes against it. I think Fair Shake, Super PAC, and others are not really paying. It's not that they're not paying attention to my race, But Moulton is better for crypto than Markey is, right? Deaton said. So I think that when Markey beats Moulton and we show them that there's a path to victory here, then maybe the crypto pack money will come help seal the deal here in Massachusetts. The strategy marks a contrast with Deaton's 2024 campaign against Warren. Last time, I sucked as a candidate running asking for money, Deaton said. This time, he said, he believes the circumstances are fundamentally different. He has no Republican primary opponent, expects his Democratic opponent to emerge from a bruising contest, limping, and has a campaign message designed around voters who are not his party's traditional constituency. He also discussed some of his plans for eventual debates with the winner of the Democratic primary. Deaton said three media organizations have requested general election debates and that he is pushing for an early debate date to reach more voters before early voting begins. Markey and Moulton have already faced off in Democratic primary debates, while Deaton participated in a June cross-party debate with Moulton that Markey skipped. Deaton said he expects to use those debates to reinforce his economic and anti-incumbent message while also portraying Markey as out of step with Massachusetts voters. There is really a huge anti-incumbency message out there. And listen, I don't know if anyone saw it, but I'm the candidate that got in on stage and said, F the Republican Party, F the Democratic Party. You need an independent voice, he said. Explaining that the rhetoric to his supporters on Tuesday, he said a lot of people were surprised. There were some Republicans, they were like, boy, that was kind of harsh. And I said to them, when you look at 18-year-olds to 30-year-olds, they want to burn down Washington. They want to burn the system down. And so my message, when I'm on the debate stage and I say something that you guys might think, wow, scratching your head, I didn't see that coming, it is because we're turning into that kind of attitude. But the underlying challenge remains straightforward. Deaton has to turn a campaign built around targeting and persuasion into actual votes in a state where Democrats have a substantial advantage. His own consultant's polling presentation acknowledged as much. The campaign says it needs to take Deaton's name recognition from 25% to 80%. With these targeted messages, Buchanan said, this race moves 20 points, 20 net points, but it's going to require the resources to get out there. For Deaton, then, the false strategy is not simply to attack the Democratic nominee. It is to establish an identity first as a veteran, consumer lawyer, and political outsider focused on health care, energy costs, and housing, willing to cross the traditional partisan divide. Today we have two obituaries and one death notice. Julia J. Burrow of Greenfield, Mass. Passed away under hospice care on August 11, 2026 at Bay State Springfield Hospital. She was 74. She was born in Wilmington, Delaware, and was the youngest of three children. Her parents were Anna K. Burrow and Edmund J. Burrow. Julia was predeceased by her brother John G. Burrow. She is survived by her sister Lynn P. Burrow and her brother-in-law Joseph Chamara and several nieces and nephews. Funeral services will be announced at a later date. McCarthy Funeral Home of Greenfield and Turner's Falls, Massachusetts, entrusted with Julia's care and arrangements. Expressions of remembrance may be directed to her tribute wall at www.mccarthyfuneralhomes.com. Helen Fedor, Fairhaven, Vermont, passed away peacefully at her home on August 14th, 2026. She was born Helen Zelensky on September 5th, 1938, in East Hampton, to William Zelensky and Stella Ann Marchuka. She was married to Charles Martin Fedor, who predeceased her. She was also predeceased by her sisters, Marion Wheeler and Stella Belial, and her grandson, Cameron Fedor. Helen is survived by her sisters, Rose, Catherine, Priscilla, and her brother, William, her son, Edward, and his two children, her son, Robert, and his child, and she's also survived by her son, John. Calling hours will be held Monday, August 17th from 5 until 7 p.m. at Mitchell Funeral Home in East Hampton. A mass of Christian burial will be held on August 18th at noon at Our Lady of the Valley Church, followed by burial in St. Stanislaus Cemetery, all in East Hampton. Mitchell Funeral Home is handling the arrangements. John Fournier, East Hampton, passed away at age 91 on Saturday, August 15th, 2026. A full obituary will be published in an upcoming edition of the Daily Hampshire Gazette. The Graham Funeral Home and Cremation Services at 18 Adams Street in East Hampton has honorably been entrusted to care for John's services. Jody Corey, Southampton, Massachusetts, passed away at age 70 on Tuesday, August 11th. The family will be holding calling hours on Tuesday, August 18th from 4 until 7 at Mitchell Funeral Home in East Hampton. We now go to the cities and towns section of today's Daily Hampshire Gazette, starting out in Belchertown. Rain saves high school playing field for all. By Emily Klein, staff writer, Belchertown. The wet weather of the last couple of weeks was the Hail Mary Belchertown High School sports needed to save the field for the upcoming sports season. A month after announcing that the field would close for at least the fall season due to water restrictions, Superintendent Brian Cameron told the school committee earlier this month that the turf had recovered enough for the use this fall. Building and grounds director Eric LeBeau recently brought in topsoil and aerated the field to get it ready for use. "I can't believe the difference from when I saw it on June 23rd to now," Cameron said at the committee's August 5th meeting. Previously, the ongoing drought in Massachusetts hit Belchertown's water resources. The water district limited non-essential watering with a townwide water ban in September 2025, preventing regular watering of the high school's field to fix the sod. "Since I took this job, all I've heard about is how bad the field is, and we need to do work to do it," Athletic Director Kevin McNeil told the committee. The school district is investing in a new irrigation system for the high school athletic fields to prevent further watering challenges. Two wells were dug, but LeBeau realized that there wouldn't be enough water available to water the sod. "The irrigation system needs roughly 120 gallons per minute, and the wells pump the 15 gallons per minute. To meet water demand, LeBeau plans to add two water storage tanks to the system, each capable of holding 35,000 to 40,000 gallons of water. However, the tanks are still in the design phase, further behind schedule than LeBeau predicted. It was supposed to go out to bid last month, but that design has become much more complicated," LeBeau said. "We're not just looking to irrigate the stadium field, we're looking to have a long-term solution to irrigate all the fields. Without water, patches of the field had turned brown and dusty," LeBeau said in the email to the Gazette that he had planted seeds into the turf, but the lack of water threatened the success of the new sod. Administrators became concerned about possible injury while playing on the field and discussed shutting the field down. Then the area received a few big rainstorms. LeBou began hand-watering the field with water from the newly drilled well, and the rain ensured the fields came back into shape. Currently, it's as good as it's been for the last 3 or 4 years, LeBou said. LeBou will continue to work on the field throughout the fall, but he needs at least 3 months to effectively rehabilitate the sod. Cameron is not sure whether the field will be open for the spring sports. We may have to make a decision about shutting it down, and it will affect someone, Cameron said. You can't fix the field and give it a rest and play on it year-round. In this email, LeBou said he will continue to mow, fertilize, and seed the soil in hopes of creating a thick layer of turf. However, increased traffic from fall sports could stifle further progress. There remains a possibility that the field may need to be closed for a period in the spring to allow us to perform additional renovation work and give the turf an opportunity to recover without regular athletic traffic, LeBou said. We now move to Area Briefs by contributing writer. Soul of Gaza event to support displaced Gazan families, Northampton. A special Palestinian meal and program, the Soul of Gaza, will be held on Saturday, August 29th at 3 p.m. at Lyman Hall, First Churches, Northampton, 129 Main Street, doors open at 2:45. The event will help Palestinian families displaced in Gaza and Egypt to sustain their most basic needs. It will also contribute to an education fund helping students surviving in the rubble of Gaza to find hope and prepare for the future beyond genocide. The fundraiser features Palestinian cuisine prepared by a chef from Gaza, a screening of the short film Angel of Gaza, and several key presentations. Doctor of Liberation Psychology will address Palestine's future under human and ecological decimation and the strain of occupation, as well as global reverberations of this horror. A local community member working with Arduna, Our Land, will describe this Gazan-run farmers collective. A co-founder of Eyewitness Palestine will address the importance of solidarity and learning directly from the Palestinian experience. Event organizers Afritid Free Western Mass invite all concerned with the ongoing devastation in Gaza to contribute either online or by attending the special fundraising information event. Learn more and register here at givebutter.com/SOULOFGAZA-campaign-ADJ-MAV. State launches driver ed materials on bicycle safety. Boston. The State Registry of Motor Vehicles has released new driver education classroom resources aimed at teaching future drivers how to safely share the road with bicyclists. Developed with Mass Bike and Livable Streets Alliance and funded through a National Safety Council federal grant, the materials cover Massachusetts' four-foot passing law, safe turning at intersections, and checking for cyclists before opening the car door. The module includes video presentations, slides, lessons, plans, and reference sheets that instructors can add to existing courses. It also addresses bicyclists' rights and responsibilities, yielding and anticipating common riding behaviors. Register of Motor Vehicles Colleen Agovi, said the update reflects the growing use of bicycles and e-bikes on Massachusetts roads. The resources are free to driver education instructors, schools, and training programs statewide and are available at massbike.org. 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Children can also open an everyday savings account with the bank offering a matching deposit of up to $50 for each new account opened with at least $10. 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Tickets on sale for Dakin's Barks and Brew fundraiser, East Hampton. Tickets are on sale for Dakin Humane Society's 11th annual Barks and Brew fundraiser on Sunday, October 11th at Fort Hill Brewery, with a VIP preview hour from noon until 1 p.m. and general admission from 1 until 4 p.m. VIP tickets cost $65 and include parking, hors d'oeuvres, and a complimentary beer and a t-shirt. General admission tickets cost $25 and include a beer. Prices rise to $75 and $35, respectively, starting April 1st. All attendees must be at least 21. The event, which draws dogs on non-retractable leashes, will feature a costume contest, hot dog eating contest, musical sit, dog splash zone, nail trims, dog baths, and vendor booths, among other activities. Barks and Brews has raised about $30,000 annually for Dakin animal welfare programs in recent years at Fort Hill. Tickets are available at dakinhumane.org/barksandbrews. We now move to Greenfield. Governor's Council candidates face off. Incumbent Jacobs and challenger Fenton talk transparency, experience, and regional equity, by Madison Schofield, staff writer. Greenfield. In the second of two forums last week, this one in Greenfield on August 11th, the two candidates seeking to represent District 8 on the Governor's Council discussed transparency, experience, and regional equity. Incumbent Tara Jacobs and challenger Michael Fenton responded to 9 questions in a forum co-hosted by the League of Women's Voters of Franklin County, the Greenfield Recorder, and Greenfield Community Television. The Governor's Council is made up of 8 elected individuals, with each district representing about 12.5% of the state's population. The council meets weekly to issue its consent on state treasury warrants, confirm the governor's judicial appointments and appointments to statewide boards, including the parole board, appellate tax board, and industrial accident board, and review proposed pardons and commutations. Terms are for 2 years, and District 8 covers 102 cities and towns in western Massachusetts, including all of Hamden, Hampshire, Franklin, and Berkshire counties, as well as a handful of municipalities in Worcester County. Tara Jacobs. Jacobs of North Adams has served as the District 8 counselor since 2023 and is seeking a third term. Outside of her role on the council, Jacobs serves on the North Adams School Committee and the North Adams Democratic City Committee and works as a marketing consultant. She holds a bachelor's degree in English and psychology from Tufts University and a master's of business administration from the New York University. She said that as a counselor, her goals are to dismantle systemic injustices. When I first ran for this office in 2022, it was an open seat, Jacobs said, and I was drawn to it out of a calling to serve and a desire to have an impact on our justice system in a way that was informed by the data around the racial disparities of our incarcerated population and the other biases and systemic injustices that we know exist in what is a very progressive state, and yet very much still has systemic injustices that deserve attention. Michael Fenton. Fenton is of Springfield is a lawyer with offices in Springfield and Northampton, specializing in commercial finance, commercial real estate, business planning, and estate planning. He has served on the Springfield City Council for the past 16 years and earned his law degree from Western New England University, where he also serves as an adjunct professor. If elected, Fenton said his goals would be to advocate for the region and work with state and local partners to ensure Western Massachusetts is well represented in the judicial system. I was the youngest member ever elected to the council president and the first openly gay member to be elected council president in the city of Springfield, Fenton said. On the council, I've led on a variety of issues that matter to our entire region, not just my city and community that I'm from. I have a proven track record. Background qualifications. The two candidates have different educational backgrounds and experiences, and each believes they would be better suited for the role. Fenton said having a legal background is an important qualification to have while vetting judicial appointments, and that his experience and training would serve him well on the governor's council. There's a reason there are so many lawyers involved in the process, Fenton said. It is a really rigorous legal process that involves and requires experience and legal training to appropriately vet nominees, and I would bring that to this position. He added that as a trans action lawyer, most of his work is in probate and family court, and therefore he would rarely appear in court in front of a judge that he would appoint while on the governor's council. He does not think there would be any conflict of interest. Jacobs argues that a diverse board makes better decisions, and while she is not a lawyer, there are plenty of other lawyers on the council. She said having people who do not have a legal background helps ensure that judges being appointed are capable of explaining things to the average person who does not know the law. It's almost a superpower that I'm not a lawyer in a lot of ways, because one of my focuses is access to justice, Jacobs said. And when I talk to lawyers, many of them are incapable of speaking about the law and their work in a way that is truly accessible to the average non-lawyer. She added that her background in psychology helps her distinguish a candidate's characteristics and biases they may hold. I am looking for people who genuinely understand the struggles of the community, and if they are lacking empathy or understanding, that is truly reflective of what we need, Jacob said. Accessibility, transparency. While holding different takes on what qualities and qualifications make a good counselor, the candidates had similar thoughts on the importance of making the work of the council accessible and transparent to the public. Jacobs said that since she's been in the role, she has been working to spread information about the council as It is not a very well known, but plays a large role in shaping the state's judicial system. She said she tries to post updates online about the council's work from the council chamber, spends time working with organizations that interact with the justice system, such as victim support groups, and when possible, hosts local hearings so people can weigh in on the nominees who would be working in their region. Fenton said he believes he is one of the most accessible and transparent members of the Springfield City Council, with several emails and phone numbers for constituents to reach him at, and he would bring that same commitment to the governor's council. I would be fully committed to identifying community spaces where we can bring those conversations to the public, engaging with the public, meeting them where they are, Fenton said, and doing everything we can to make this currently little-known position in our district and our slice of Massachusetts a much more prominent thing that the public is more aware of and familiar with. Regional equity. Both candidates agree that Western Massachusetts is a region often forgotten by Boston, and said the work of the District 8 counselor is to advocate for the region. We have 102 cities and towns in Western Massachusetts, and it's no surprise to anybody in any one of those cities or towns that we are regularly overlooked by the eastern portion of the state. There are leaders in Boston who don't really think west of Interstate 495, Fenton said. The job of the governor's council is to advocate for judicial appointments in this region and to use the proximity power of this office to the governor to be able to leverage that for additional results in Western Mass. Fenton said that if elected, he would work with local sheriffs and district attorneys, as well as the governor and lieutenant governor, and to advocate for positions to be filled in Western Massachusetts, as well as for representatives from Western Massachusetts to be chosen for roles such as those on the parole board, which does not have any members from Western Massachusetts. He argued that Jacobs has an antagonistic relationship with Governor Mara Healey, and he wants to rebuild the relationship between Healey and the region. Jacobs rebutted Fenton's statement, saying she has a professional working relationship with the governor and has successfully advocated for the governor to fill all the Superior Court vacancies in the Western Massachusetts Circuit. She said that while she does vote no on the governor's nominees more than her colleagues, she votes yes most of the time and often enthusiastically consents to the governor's nominations. I have been very successful in filling vacancies as they come, and I do that both through the relationship that I do have with the administration and the governor's legal office, with whom I work closely, Jacob said, but also by being out there in the community and recruiting applicants to these positions who are highly qualified and also the kind of humans that I want to see, which is a very important factor. Both candidates are running as Democrats. No Republican candidates are seeking the position, meaning whoever wins the September primary will be the sole candidate advancing to the November ballot. The full forum was recorded and can be watched on Greenfield Community Television's YouTube page. And that's all the news for today. I hope you have a wonderful week, and I look forward to reading again.
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3: 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Today I'll be reading from the Greenfield Recorder. Starting with a look at the week's weather today, humid with rain and drizzle in the morning, 76 for a high, 65 for a low tonight with showers and a possibility of a thunderstorm. Tuesday, some sun with showers around and humid, 84 and 58 your temperatures. Wednesday, sunshine and very warm, 86 and 61. Thursday, a couple of afternoon thundershowers, 78 and 55. Friday, mostly sunny, 79 for a high, 54 for a low. And Saturday, sun with some clouds, 81 and 57. And now turning to the front page of the Greenfield Recorder. Give us more of that socialism. Markey, Warren, rally Democrats at Holyoke Community College Forum. As President Donald Trump derides the growing influence of socialism within the Democratic Party, U.S. Senators Ed Markey and Elizabeth Warren did not shy away from the word early Saturday morning in Holyoke. Instead, they fully embraced it. Give us more of that socialism, was Markey's mantra, as he spoke for a crowd of about 200 gathered for a forum focused on affordability. Markey is seeking a third term in a Democratic primary against U.S. Representative Seth Moulton. The primary vote will be held on September 1st. The Massachusetts Democrats took the stage together in what often felt more like a pep rally than a policy forum, firing up the crowd in the Leslie Phillips Theater at Holyoke Community College with calls to expand access to education, invest in clean energy, and make health care more affordable. A spirited 80-year-old Markey wearing Air Jordans with a blue suit and open collar repeatedly embraced the term socialism while arguing for government programs aimed at lowering costs for working families. He pointed to a Massachusetts ballot measure that increased taxes on millionaires and billionaires to help fund free community college in the Bay State. That money is being useful right now, Markey said. By the way, they call that socialism. Well, we're saying give us more of that. That every kid has access to education, which they're entitled, so that they can maximize their God-given abilities. Markey also advocated for federal subsidies for the clean energy industry to power a clean energy revolution. He argued the government support for natural gas and coal had helped build the country's energy infrastructure. So when it comes to incentives for clean energy, he said again, give us more of that socialism. Meanwhile, the senators argued that the federal government is spending money on the wrong priorities, including war and immigration enforcement, while cutting Medicaid and Affordable Care Act subsidies. Markey took a jab at his opponent, Moulton, who does not support Medicare for All, but instead has advocated for a Medicare for All who want it option that allows people to keep their existing plan or choose a government plan. Markey and Warren were among a small group of senators who voted against a roughly $1 trillion defense spending bill. Markey also criticized the Trump administration's approach to energy costs, saying the price of energy has been influenced by what he called Trump's war in Iran that has blocked shipping through the Strait of Hormuz. Markey framed the broader question of affordability as a question of whether government and the economy are working for ordinary Americans. Capitalism will start to work again for everybody, he said. Warren, who is serving her third term as senator and who sought the Democratic presidential nomination in 2020, also used the forum to criticize Trump's economic policies, including tariffs and tax cuts. She said both policies contributed to higher costs from gasoline to groceries and reduced access to health care. She accused Trump of using the presidency to enrich himself while Americans face rising prices. Cost and corruption, baby, Warren said, characterizing the Trump presidency. Warren cited Trump's cryptocurrency ventures as an example of corruption and self-enrichment, saying the venture has generated $1.4 billion for the president in his first year. About 1 million investors suffered a combined $3 billion in losses, she said. Warren also criticized the administration's focus on spectacle rather than helping people in the U.S. and around the world, referring to Trump's gold-encrusted ballrooms and triumphal arches. During the forum, four questions were taken from the audience, with two focusing on how Democrats can better reach young voters and ensure a future for the next generation despite artificial intelligence and the increase of automation. Henry Morgan of Northampton, who was on the board of Progressive Massachusetts, asked how the senators are fighting against the surge of AI. Mark Cassetti has filed a total of 11 bills on the subject. The bills address issues including children's privacy and data collection, local authority over data center development, and potential harmful algorithms. Jonathan Gallagher, a young Holyoke resident attending college in Boston, asked how Democrats can get their message

0: This broadcast service is provided by Valley iRadio. The material being read is the copyright property of the publications being read. Access to this program is solely for persons who cannot read the original printed version due to a visual impairment or other disability. By continuing to listen, you confirm that you have such a condition.
1: Elder Franklin County Technical School building approaches this fall. The school committee discussed a draft question and answer document last week that reflects questions the 22 representatives have been receiving from fellow residents. The two-hour meeting centered around discussion on the five-page, 19-section question and answer sheet that includes explanations regarding why a new building was chosen over renovating the existing structure on Industrial Boulevard, what the taxpayer impact will be, and information for the ballot slated for Tuesday, October 6th, among other items. Wednesday's discussion comes after Franklin Tech conducted public information sessions in the spring at Greenfield Community College, presented information about the project during annual town meetings, and held discussions with town boards and committees. Notably, school committee chair Richard Kuklewicz and district administration emphasized the informational nature of the document, noting that it can't advocate for a position, but it can serve as a touchstone for facts that committee members can reference when taking questions from residents. We can certainly put our spin on it when we're talking as school committee reps from our own town about why we think the yes vote is important, Kuklewicz clarified. A few of the sections inspired more discussion than others, including answering the question, why is FCTF proposing a new building instead of repairs? The draft document highlights the $125 million price tag for repairing the existing building. The document also explains there would be substantial code and infrastructure upgrades, disruption to student learning, and the repairs would not address the issue of classroom overcrowding that constrains enrollment and educational programming. The committee had a nuanced debate on language explaining why the new building was chosen, along with whether a reimbursement is out of the picture for an alternative option. Leiden Representative Gerald Levine asked about a prior informational handout that had stated that if a renovation was proposed to the Massachusetts School Board Authority, it would likely not qualify for a meaningful reimbursement. Levine said he couldn't answer a question raised by someone who said they had called the MSBA and were told it's not necessarily the case that a building renovation wouldn't qualify for reimbursement and that a not terrible number for reimbursement was given. Greenfield Representative Russ Kalbris, who previously served as Franklin Tech's business manager, asked whether any of the $125 million project cost to repair the existing building would be reimbursable in the event that the new building project fails at the ballot boxes in October and a Plan B needs to be looked at. Owner's project manager Tim Alex sought clarity from the MSBA on reimbursement after the May public information session at GCC. He said the MSBA did not want to definitively say no on whether a future renovation would get a reimbursement. We're not trying to be deceptive. We just don't have a clear, concise answer to that, he told the school committee. Last spring, the proposed base repair to bring the Franklin Tech building up to code and the proposed addition and renovation projects were described as not meeting the education goals for the district, and the work would be more costly for less value. The school committee voted to recommend the new building, and the MSBA has agreed to reimburse 66.27% of the total project cost. The district's contribution of $122.8 million would be spread over the next 30 years between the 19 member municipalities. Alex explained that at this phase, a different option would only be available if the new building project is scrapped before the vote or if it fails at the ballot box. The MSBA could offer a reimbursement for a renovation project if a statement of interest is submitted, but an invitation to join a building program isn't guaranteed and could take 5 to 10 years. Cabra said he's received similar questions about the cost to repair the existing structure versus building a new school. I think the answer can't be as simple as it's not reimbursable, he said. The answer is it would take a whole bunch of years and a lot of risk to even get near the reimbursement rate we're getting, but it is reimbursable.

0: Culbris asked Alex whether the state would reimburse if the roof went today. Alex said that in his experience, the MSBA won't fund a project to help a district limp along with the renovation after the need for a new building had previously been demonstrated. They're going to say, well, you've already demonstrated, you've already told us, you put your statement of interest that your building is no longer viable, Alex said. Deerfield Representative Robert Decker shared that he feels it's a long shot for another building project to be accepted by the MSBA for a renovation down the road. We're already driving the car down the road. We don't need to take a detour and start from the beginning when we don't know whether it's going to be a road or a washout, he said. Both Kuklewitz and Irving's representative, Jacqueline Boyden, expressed concern over the lifespan of the existing roof and that it may not last before the MSBA decides whether to invite a renovation project into its program. In wrapping up this portion of the document, Kuklewitz noted that he felt it would be beneficial to learn more about what can be explained to voters on the subject. Other parts of the document were also discussed. Some of the other recommendations were to ensure updated voting information is included, highlighting that the project must pass with a majority of ballots cast rather than a majority of towns needing to approve it, including a timeline for when voters will start to see the project impact their tax bills if the vote is approved, adding further explanation on ways the costs have been mitigated, and providing updates on a new tax calculator feature on the project website that can reflect split tax rates, among other revisions. In reflecting on the discussion, Levine said he felt the school committee was honest in its questions and answers compared to the last public information session, where many attendees were from Franklin Tech or the school committee, and the perception might have been that people came in to only say positive things. I think we need to focus in and let it all hang out and have them ask those hard questions, Levine said, and we'd be as honest in our answers. The question and answer document will be available at fctsnewbuildingproject.us. The address again, fctsnewbuildingproject.us. Deaton lays out strategy while Democrats slug it out. Hoping to face Markey, U.S. Senate candidate hopes lessons from 2024 campaign will translate into gains. John Deaton has a plan to define himself. The Republican U.S. Senate candidate is betting that his path to an upset in Massachusetts runs not through his own party's base, but through voters who normally vote Democrat, particularly moderate Democrats, unenrolled voters, and college-educated women, while an expensive Democratic primary leaves his eventual opponent weakened and exposed. That was the strategy Deaton candidly laid out last week during a call with supporters that was billed as a campaign update and also served as a fundraising pitch. Deaton and his consultants walked through polling and message testing results, discussed how they intend to divide voters into targeted groups, and made a case for why donors should help finance the campaign's fall advertising. The approach is predicated on a result Deaton said he expects in the September 1st Democratic primary, a U.S. Senate victory for Senator Ed Markey over U.S. Congressman Seth Moulton. Recent polling has shown the Democratic contest tightening, with the University of New Hampshire's June poll putting Markey ahead of Moulton by 6 percentage points. The general election polling, however, remains much more difficult terrain for Deaton. The same poll has Markey ahead of Deaton by 16 points. Deaton nonetheless said he is hoping Markey wins, and wins by enough to leave Moulton supporters looking elsewhere. I think he's going to win. I'm hoping, Deaton said. I'm hoping all those disenfranchised Moulton voters will look to me. The U.S. Marine and cryptocurrency lawyer, Deaton moved from Rhode Island to Massachusetts in 2024 before launching his unsuccessful Senate campaign against U.S. Senator Elizabeth Warren. 59-year-old lives in Swansea and has pitched himself as a Republican in the mold of Charlie Baker, not Donald Trump, saying he did not vote for the U.S. president. He wrote a personal memoir called Food Stamp Warrior, a memoir about his childhood growing up in poverty in Detroit. Learning from his unsuccessful run against Warren, Deaton said this time he's decided to largely stop courting Republican voters. I go to an occasional big Republican event here and there, but most of my time I'm talking to non-Republicans, Deaton said. The UNH poll showed, in a matchup with Markey, 94% of Republicans said they would vote for Deaton and only 2% for Markey. Democrats were more split. 79% said they'd vote for Markey, 2% for Deaton, and 18% were undecided. Meanwhile, with independents, Deaton had a slight edge, 39% to Markey's 38%, with 23% yet to make a decision. He described being at a senior center the day before where three-quarters of them were Democrats, and they were asking me for signatures. They were donating. The message is winning with them. In the primary, Bolton has emphasized generational change and his willingness to challenge his party, while Markey has defended his long progressive record. His consultants presented polling that suggests there may be room for the message that Deaton offers something outside of the traditional partisan fight. It also made clear the scale of the challenge. Deaton said the survey showed him with only 25% name recognition among Massachusetts voters. Brent Buchanan of national polling firm Signal said the campaign's message testing produced an unusually large movement among voters after they were given information about Deaton and his positions. I do a lot of these surveys all around the country in blue states, red states, purple states, and when you have somebody at 25% name identification and you run them through this exercise of the message testing, positives and negatives on both, you almost never see a shift this large, Buchanan said. Campaign's strongest message, according to Buchanan, is health care and affordability. Deaton is emphasizing his proposal to break up vertically integrated health insurers and pharmacy benefit managers, or PBMs, which he argues are squeezing consumers and independent pharmacies. What is effective at moving somebody's vote choice to John away from undecided, the number one overall, is the health insurance message, Buchanan said. Testing also points toward a highly segmented advertising strategy. Buchanan said health care performed particularly well among moderate independents, while moderate Democrats responded more strongly to aspects of Deaton's biography and messages about building more housing. We have the path of who needs to be targeted, Buchanan said. We have the messages that need to be delivered. Buchanan singled out college-educated women as especially important in a state where Republicans face a steep disadvantage. College-educated women are kryptonite for Republican political campaigns, Buchanan said. If we can move college-educated women, you can win in Massachusetts. Deaton is also counting on a strategy that he says will allow him to spend less on traditional field operations. Republican gubernatorial candidate Mike Minog, Deaton said, is building a substantial ground operation that is also spreading the Senate candidate's message. In large measure due to his own wealth, Minog has amassed a considerable campaign war chest for the race for governor, outraising his opponent, Governor Maura Healey. Fortunately, I don't have to spend money on the ground game because Minog's doing it, and his door knockers are my door knockers, Deaton said. Still, Deaton is looking to raise more to execute his targeted advertising strategy. Deaton said he expects national cryptocurrency interests and super PACs to take a closer look at the race after the Democratic primary. He's a crypto attorney and advocate who is representing thousands of crypto token holders in a legal battle against the Securities and Exchange Commission, while Markey has called for greater regulation of the space focused on its environmental impact. But Deaton added that he's careful to not make it a tabletop issue central to the general campaign. Instead, he's targeting the estimated 1.1 million crypto holders in Massachusetts, he said, and serving that message to them directly. He specifically pointed to the expected Senate vote on the Clarity Act, a federal bill to establish a clear market structure for cryptocurrencies, as a potential opportunity to mobilize those crypto holders against Markey if the senator votes against it. I think Fair Shake, Super PAC, and others are not really paying. It's not that they're not paying attention to my race, but Moulton is better for crypto than Markey is, right? Deaton said. So I think that when Markey beats Moulton and we show them that there's a path to victory here, then maybe that crypto PAC money will come help seal the deal here in Massachusetts. The strategy marks a contrast with Deaton's 2024 campaign against Warren. Last time I sucked as a candidate running asking for money, Deaton said. This time he said he believes the circumstances are fundamentally different. He has no Republican primary opponent, expects his Democratic opponent to emerge from a bruising contest limping, and has a campaign message designed around voters who are not his party's traditional constituency. He also discussed some of his plans for eventual debates with the winner of the Democratic primary. Deaton said three media organizations have requested general election debates and that he is pushing for an early debate date to reach more voters before early voting begins. Markey and Moulton have already faced off in Democratic primary debates, while Deaton participated in a June cross-party debate with Moulton that Markey skipped. Deaton said he expects to use those debates to reinforce his economic and anti-incumbent message, while also portraying Markey is out of step with Massachusetts voters. There is really a huge anti-incumbency message out there. And listen, I don't know if anyone saw it, but I'm the candidate who got on stage and said, F the Republican Party, F the Democratic Party, you need an independent voice, he said. Explaining that rhetoric to his supporters on Tuesday, he said a lot of people were surprised. They were some Republicans. They were like, boy, that was kind of harsh. I said to them, when you look at 18-year-olds to 30-year-olds, they want to burn down Washington. They want to burn the system down. So my message, when I'm on the debate stage and I say something that you guys might think, wow, scratching your head, I didn't see that coming. It's because we're tuning into that kind of attitude. But the underlying challenge remains straightforward. Deaton has to turn a campaign built around targeting and persuasion into actual votes in a state where Democrats have a substantial advantage. His own consultant's polling presentation acknowledged as much. The campaign says it needs to take Deaton's name recognition from 25% to 80%. With these targeted messages, Buchanan said, this race moves 20 points, 20 net points, but it's going to require the resources to get out there. For Deaton, then, the fall strategy is not simply to attack the Democratic nominee. It's to establish Senator Denny first as a veteran, consumer lawyer, and political outsider focused on health care, energy costs, and housing, willing to cross the traditional partisan divide. Top commander visits USS Abraham Lincoln. Top U.S. military commander in the Middle East visited the long-deployed USS Lincoln in the Arabian Sea during a regional tour that ended on Saturday, U.S. Central Command said. The Hamas delegation and separately U.S. negotiator Jared Kushner were in Egypt for Gaza ceasefire-related talks with Egyptian officials, and the 60-day negotiating period that began with the June 17th signing of an interim agreement between the U.S. and Iran is set to end with no word of an extension. Here's a look at the latest developments on Sunday in the Iran war and the wider Middle East. Admiral Brad Cooper visited the USS Lincoln as reports have emerged of mental health and supply issues. The Lincoln arrived in the Middle East in January and has been supporting the U.S. war against Iran, including the blockade on Iranian ports. It has spent a record-setting, uninterrupted time at sea of more than 240 days. History will record the deployment as one of the most operationally intense and consequential of the modern era, Cooper said of the Lincoln Strike Group in a statement released Saturday. Extended deployments on carriers, which can have more than 5,000 sailors and Marines on board, have raised concerns. Cooper also went to Bahrain, Iraq, Israel, Jordan, Saudi Arabia, and the United Arab Emirates to meet with civilian and military leaders, according to the Central Command statement. The U.S. Navy's blockade is in response to Iran asserting control over the Strait of Hormuz after the war started on February 28th with U.S. and Israeli airstrikes. Before then, about one-fifth of the world's traded oil and natural gas passed through what had been considered an international waterway. Talks between the U.S. and Iran have stalled, while Iran talks with Oman about how to manage the strait that runs between them. A Hamas delegation chaired by leader Khalil al-Haiva was in Cairo for Gaza ceasefire-related talks, the group said. Al-Haiva met with Major General Hassan Rashad, head of Egypt's intelligence service, Egypt's state-run media reported. Al-Haiva reiterated Hamas's commitment to implement U.S. President Donald Trump's peace plan in Gaza to end the suffering of the residents of the Gaza Strip and to begin the reconstruction process, Al-Qahira News Television reported. Colombia asks Trump to suspend tariffs. Colombia's President Bernardo de la Esprilla has asked his ally, U.S. President Donald Trump, to suspend tariffs to help the South American nation recover from a powerful earthquake that has killed at least 289. De la Esprilla took office earlier this month, just days before the 7.4 magnitude quake struck. He was backed by Trump in Colombia's closely contested presidential election, which decided in a runoff on June 21st and has sought to emphasize his connections with the U.S. leader. On Saturday night, De la Esprilla wrote on X that he spoke with Trump and thanked him for aid sent by the U.S. in response to the earthquake. He added that he asked him to consider the temporary suspension of the high tariffs that affect Colombian products in order to provide relief to our business people who are facing very difficult times due to the effects of the earthquake. There's been no immediate response from the Trump administration to De La Esprilla's request. The U.S. has offered a total of $26.5 million in earthquake aid, including food, shelter, and health supplies, according to the U.S. State Department. This next story is from Shelburne. Select Board supports conservation restriction on Taylor Road. Following a vote of support from Select Board, 62.37 acres of land on Taylor Road will be permanently protected by the Franklin Land Trust. Property was first donated by Nancy Hazard and Phyllis Lawrence to the Mount Grace Land Trust, though the Franklin Land Trust will now hold the conservation restriction, according to Deputy Director Alan Pederoy. Krista Collins, a conservation consultant with Mount Grace, described this as a belt and suspenders approach to conservation in a phone interview. She added that while Mount Grace has no plans to dispose of the Taylor Road property, if the organization ever were to do so, the conservation restriction from the Franklin Land Trust would still be in effect. It's a 62-acre kind of ridgetop parcel along Taylor Road, slopes right down into Taylor Brook, which is a cold water fishery, meaning that it should be able to support trout and other native fish, Pederoy told the Select Board. The land was donated to Mount Grace Land Trust as part of the agreement they need to put a conservation restriction over the top of it. Select Board Vice Chair Rodney McBride said he was quite familiar with the property and that he was among the Shelburne residents who went hunting there. Pederoy added this conservation restriction would leave the property open for public use, which would include hunting and hiking. In the restriction, just with prior notice, it allows you to put a tree stand up or a deer stand, so if that's how you hunt, you would have to check with Mount Grace, Pederoy said. We'll put together a little communication packet about that, but that's basically in the document. Parcel of land that will have the conservation restriction is a wooded and forested area. Select Board Chair Andrew Baker raised the question of why the restriction states that agriculture is an acceptable use in the property as currently no agriculture can take place. Pederoy clarified that the nature of a conservation restriction is to keep the options open so that if at one point agriculture becomes feasible again, it will be an accepted use. Perpetuity is a long time, Pederoy said. It's weird at this point to say agriculture, but it might be again. In securing a conservation restriction, Pederoy added that the land trust takes away a lot of the rights of the landowner, as some uses will now be prohibited, and later add specific uses back in that are necessary or that already exist on the property. For this parcel specifically, green energy infrastructure such as solar panels is among the accepted uses. That's how these things work. We clean the slate by saying you can't build anything, and then we allow specific things, Pederoy explained. If, for instance, Mount Grace decided to open up 5 acres for pasturing, they could put in some solar panels that would support the agriculture. According to Collins, Mount Grace will be rolling this parcel into Chapter 61 and has a practice of paying taxes at that rate back to municipalities. Now, news from the Political Notebook. Markey's campaign launches advisory councils. The Markey for Senate campaign announced the formation of 5 community advisory councils aimed toward giving leaders from across Massachusetts a role in shaping the campaign's priorities, outreach, and engagement. The Latino, Black, AAPI, LGBTQ+, and Youth Advisory Councils bring together state legislators, municipal officials, labor leaders, clergy, nonprofit advocates, Community organizers and students from across the state. Advisory Council members have already met with U.S. Senator Markey and the campaign on the issues affecting their communities. Every movement for progress begins with people organizing in their communities and demanding change, Markey said in a statement. My advisory councils are made up of exemplary leaders who do that work every day. In classrooms, union halls, houses of worship, community organizations, and neighborhoods across Massachusetts. Their guidance, experience, and perspectives will continue to help guide this campaign to confront the challenges facing working families, shape the priorities of this campaign, and hold me accountable in the communities I serve. Council members will advise the campaign on policy priorities and messaging, guide outreach within their regions and constituencies, and serve as a standing channel between Massachusetts residents and the campaign. On Pioneer Valley, advisory council members are Senator Joe Comerford, Democrat of Northampton, as well as Clark Thakuria of the UMass Amherst Democrats, and Charles Walker Hoover of the UMass Amherst NAACP. Comerford is serving on the LGBTQ+ Advisory Council, and Thakuria and Walker Hoover are on the Youth Advisory Council. Reproductive Freedom for All endorses Markey. Reproductive Freedom for All, a national reproductive freedom organization powered by 4.5 million members, has endorsed U.S. Senator Markey for re-election. Anti-abortion laws have put women's health and lives in danger, Minnie Timiriju, president and CEO of Reproductive Freedom for All, said in a statement. As Donald Trump and MAGA Republicans work to push our country even further backward, Senator Ed Markey has remained a steadfast defender of abortion rights and contraception access. Ed will always fight to protect reproductive freedom and empower people to make decisions about their own body, health, and future. Ed is the proven fighter we need in the Senate, and Reproductive Freedom for All is proud to endorse him for re-election. Markey thanked Reproductive Freedom for All for the endorsement. I am proud to earn the endorsement of Reproductive Freedom for All and its 4.5 million members, Markey said in a statement. The right to an abortion, the right to contraception, and the right of every person to live with dignity are fundamental freedoms, and I will fight with everything I have to defend them and to restore Roe nationwide. Three Berkshire County leaders endorsed Fenton for Governor's Council. Berkshire District Attorney Timothy Shagrew, Berkshire County Sheriff Thomas Bowler, and Berkshire County Clerk of Courts Lisa Denault Vial endorsed Michael Fenton, a Springfield attorney and former Springfield City Council President, for the Massachusetts Governor's Council District 8 seat on Wednesday. District 8 covers 102 cities and towns in western Massachusetts, including all of Hampden, Hampshire, Franklin, and Berkshire County, as well as a handful of municipalities in Worcester County. The Governor's Council is an 8-member elected body that confirms the governor's judicial appointments and appointments to statewide boards, including the Parole Board, Appellate Tax Board, and Industrial Accident Board. The council also reviews pardons and commutations. Berkshire County can't be an afterthought when it comes to judicial appointments, Shagrew said in a statement. The office needs a full, qualified bench of judges to keep cases moving and hold offenders accountable. Mike Fenton will fight to make sure Berkshire County gets the attention it deserves so that we get Berkshire County judges. The judges who come through our courts affect the population I'm responsible for every day, Bowler said in a statement. Public safety in Berkshire County depends on a judiciary that takes both accountability and successful reentry seriously. Mike Fenton understands that balance. I'm proud to endorse him for Governor's Council. Mike understands the operational needs of our Berkshire County courts, Denault Vial said. He will fight for full funding and staffing in our Berkshire County courts. Indivisible Massachusetts Coalition endorses Markey. Members of the Indivisible Massachusetts Coalition overwhelmingly endorsed U.S. Senator Ed Markey for Senate, with Markey receiving 89% of the total votes. Indivisible members throughout the Commonwealth tell us they wholeheartedly support Senator Markey, Indivisible Massachusetts Coalition Chair Deb Paul said in a statement. Indivisible grassroots volunteers are fired up to support the senator to win in the primary and in November. When we elect bold and progressive Democrats who roll up their sleeves and work on behalf of the people win. We're voting for our rights, freedoms, to improve our democracy, and to secure a better, more affordable, healthier future for our children and all Americans. And Wondolowski and Markey received 32 BJSEIU endorsements, 32 BJSEIU representing 190,000 janitors, security officers, airport workers, and other essential workers in 12 states across the East Coast and Washington, D.C., including 22,000 members in Massachusetts and Rhode Island, has endorsed Greenfield City Council President Laura Wondolowski in her bid to represent First Franklin District of the State House of Representatives. Additionally, 32 BJSEIU endorsed U.S. Senator Ed Markey for re-election. Celebrating 108 years of tradition, the three-day Heath Fair kicks off on Friday. Family-friendly agriculture-themed fun is on its way to the Heath Fairgrounds for the 108th annual Heath Fair. This year's iteration will include many past favorites, such as sheep shearing demonstration and an antique tractor show and parade. Children's activities, such as the Youth Sheep Show, are also planned for the three-day event to be held from Friday, August 21st to Sunday, August 23rd. What's interesting about the Heath Fair is that we try to keep it the same as it always is so people know what to expect when they come, said Jessica O'Neill, co-president of the Heath Agricultural Society, which organizes the event. That said, we always have a new lineup of music, and then we have live demonstration. It was new last year, but we're bringing back the miniature horse pull this year. The Heath Fair aims to provide fun for the entire family, with there being something of interest to children, parents, and grandparents. O'Neill pointed to the lineup of participating musicians, which includes some local favorites, such as the Whiskey Treat Roadshow, but also newer bands that might be unfamiliar to longtime fair attendees. What I like about our music lineup is that we feature some young bands who are getting started in their careers, and then we have some real favorites, O'Neill said. For example, we've got the Cheese Priests on Friday, and their youth band. We've got a really great superintendent of music who's in the field, so he's able to attract these bands. In the lead up to the Heath Fair, the Heath Agricultural Society has been raising money to restore the historic silo at the fairground. The organization was successful in this effort, and fairgoers will see the silo standing upright instead of leaning like it had in past fairs. This is going to be the first time the greater public is seeing it upright and newly constructed, O'Neill said. We have a ribbon cutting at 5 p.m. on Friday just to say thank you to everyone who helped us raise the funds to make that rehabilitation possible. The silo isn't used as a functioning silo anymore, although it was at one point in its history. It's designed in such a way where you can actually walk into the silo so you can see how it's constructed. And we have a lot of historical information about its history. Connecting youth to agriculture is another goal of the Heath Fair, and one way this is happening is through presentation and demonstrations by 4-H Club members, which start at 11 a.m. on Saturday. 4-H is the youth that are engaged in these agricultural arts, that are working to understand livestock, how to work with them, feed them, take care of them, O'Neill said. They're the ones who are learning the skills to grow up and become the adults that continue to participate in agriculture. For older attendees, the beer garden will be open at 5 p.m. on Friday, noon on Saturday, and 1 p.m. on Sunday, where a host of local beers and ciders will be available for purchase. Food options include the Kiwanis Community Dinner at 5 p.m. on Friday, a chicken barbecue at noon on Saturday, as well as regular food booths operating throughout all 3 days, opening when the Heath Fair itself becomes open to patrons. Ticket prices have remained level from 2025, with O'Neill acknowledging the difficult financial situation that many residents find themselves in. One-day tickets are $14 for adults, $12 for seniors, and three-day passes are $30 for adults or $24 for seniors. Children ages 12 and under will be admitted for free. Here's the schedule of events. The fairground will be open from 5 to 11 p.m. on Friday, August 21st. Activities include from 5:30 to 7, the miniature horse pull, 5:30 p.m. Antique Tractor Parade, 7 p.m. Bingo, 7:30 to 11 p.m. Square Dance with caller Doug Wilkins. On Saturday, August 22nd, fairgrounds will be open from 8 a.m. to 11 p.m. Activities include 10 a.m. Rabbit Show, 11 a.m. A Horse Draw, 2 p.m. A Scything and Haymaking Demonstration, 6 p.m. A Truck Pull. On Sunday, August 23rd, the fairgrounds will be open from 8 a.m. to 5 p.m. Activities include 10 a.m. Classic Car Cruise-In, 11 a.m. Youth Cattle Show, 1 p.m. Parade Celebrating Farmers and Independence for 250 years, and from 1:30 to 3:30 p.m. Wagon Rides. For a full schedule of events, directions to the fairgrounds, or to reserve tickets, visit heathfair.org. Avocado pickers glad exports to U.S. have resumed. This story from Mexico. It didn't take long for Mexican avocado picker Francisco Isidro to get back to work after authorities announced the lifting of a U.S. security alert that temporarily halted avocado exports. Back on the job the morning after the alert was lifted, Isidro threw a rope over an avocado tree about 20 feet high and climbed up. 15 minutes later, he had filled a box with avocados bound for the U.S. Thank God, and now we're getting paid, he shouted happily after several days without work. 8 days after the alert affecting Michoacán State, the deployment of more Mexican troops in the region, U.S. authorities fully lifted the restrictions that spurred producers to shut down operations and exports resumed. Michoacán is Mexico's main avocado-producing state and a region where four cartels designated by the Trump administration as terrorist organizations operate. By the weekend, orchards were operating again, packing plants were running at full speed, and U.S. Department of Agriculture inspectors had returned to certify the fruit and ensure it was free of pests before entering the U.S. The workers were happy to get their daily wages back. Some producers hoped the increased security would reduce violence and extortion. Others feared the calm would not last for long. We'll be safe for a while. We'll see what happens next, said Valentin Rodriguez, a longtime avocado industry business person. The U.S. alert caught Isidro high in a tree in an orchard in Santa Ana Zerosto, an area of green, low hills in western Michoacán, where criminal groups are very active. There were no explanations, just the foreman's shout to stop cutting. Isidro, 39 years old, and with two decades of experience as a harvester, knew that this meant either starting to look for another job until the situation returned to normal, since they're paid by the day, or supporting his family solely on what his wife earned from a small store. More than 90 miles away in the town of Tacambaro, an engineer at an avocado packing plant received the alert in the early hours of the morning. The facility should be kept sealed and under quarantine. Some 200,000 people employed by Michoacán's avocado industry were left in limbo. Authorities did not say what triggered the alert, but in a state where numerous local cartels make money not only from drugs, but also from extortion, there are plenty of possibilities. Some growers have come to consider extortion an unavoidable production cost. A producer from Michoacán told the Associated Press recently that he pays 1 peso per kilo exported in extortion fees and exports about 90 metric tons a day, which amounts to more than $5,000 in daily payments. In March alone, Mexico shipped nearly 4,800 tons of avocados a day to the U.S. Trucks loaded with avocados are also sometimes robbed on roads in western Michoacán, and some farm workers have been stopped and beaten by armed men near the border with Jalisco without being told why, according to one worker who spoke on condition of anonymity for fear of retaliation. U.S. inspectors have been assaulted and temporarily detained in the past, triggering similar export suspensions. On some occasions, threats arose after inspectors detected pests and were pressured not to report them, said an official familiar with their work who spoke on condition of anonymity for security reasons. The U.S. Embassy does not usually provide details about these incidents. Inspectors now have less of a presence in the orchards, which are located in isolated hills where armed groups operate with little interference and concentrate on packing plants. If the United States says that it is suspending technical services for security reasons, it's impossible to export. If it's for plant health, it's the same, said Rodriguez, who grows, packs, and sells avocados. We are at the mercy of whatever the U.S. market and government decide to do with the industry. There's also a political dimension, he said, adding that Mexico didn't export avocados to the United States for 8 decades after a worm was found in an avocado pit in 1914. The U.S. ban was lifted in 1997 as domestic production could no longer meet growing demand. More than 80% of Mexican avocados are sold to the U.S. Thousands of tons of avocados travel daily to the United States, especially at the beginning of the year when demand for guacamole surges ahead of the Super Bowl. To keep that volume moving, certification is key. Isidro is a certified picker, knows how to disinfect cutting tools before using them, handle the fruit quickly and carefully, and report any spots or damage. The orchards where he works are also certified, providing dining and bathroom facilities for workers. Jesus Mendez, his supervisor, inspected the boxes before they were loaded onto a truck with the tracking details. The trucks wait until all those in the area are ready before traveling in convoys to packing plants, accompanied by police patrols to prevent robberies. At the packing plants, inspections continue, checking quality, the fruit's flesh, and possible pests. The avocados then move along mechanical lines that sort them by size before workers place them into boxes. Once labeled and sealed, the trailers head for the U.S. border. At the slightest security alert, every point along the route can be brought to a standstill. There are three obituaries in today's paper. Charlie Donald Hunting, 91, of Greenfield, passed away peacefully at his home on August 3rd, surrounded by the love of his family, after a brief time under hospice care following a diagnosis of terminal cancer. Charlie was born on March 14, 1935, in Athol. He grew up knowing the hardships of Depression-era poverty, experiences that shaped the hardworking, determined, and generous man he would become. Through perseverance, service, and faith, he built a life centered on family, compassion, and giving others opportunities he himself had not known. He attended New Salem Academy, graduating in 1954. While attending New Salem, he discovered his wonderful singing voice and began singing at school, local events, and churches. In 1954, Charlie enlisted in the U.S. Air Force, proudly serving as a jet mechanic at Nellis Air Force Base. In addition to his duties at the base, he was asked by his chaplain to accompany him to churches throughout the region to share his gift of singing. He was honorably discharged in 1958. In December 29, 1956, Charlie married the love of his life, Shirley Ann Lyman. Together, they shared 63 devoted years of marriage before Shirley's passing. Their love was steadfast and enduring, and it is a comfort to know they are now reunited. Following his military discharge, Charlie utilized the GI Bill to enroll at Fitchburg State College, where he earned a Bachelor of Science in Education degree with a focus on special education, becoming one of the first members of his family to earn a college degree. Charlie also went on to earn a master's degree in education from Westfield State College in 1970. He dedicated his entire career to the Greenfield Public School, specifically in the special education department, a field he was deeply passionate about. His patience, kindness, and belief in the potential of every child left a lasting impact on countless students and colleagues. Outside of work, Charlie was a man of remarkable talent and endless curiosity. He was an avid hunter and fisherman, a golfer, a lifelong coin collector, and a gifted craftsman. Whether oil painting, carving beautiful walking sticks and knife handles, or even knitting beautiful sweaters, he embraced every opportunity to create with his hands and mind. There seemed to be little he couldn't learn to do. Family extends their heartfelt gratitude to the hospice team and his private caregivers, whose compassionate care and kindness brought comfort to Charlie and those who loved him during his final days. A private celebration of Charlie's life will be held at a later date and time chosen by the family. Arrangements are under the direction of Johnson Funeral Home of Shelburne Falls. Julia J. Burrow, died peacefully under hospice care on August 11th at Bay State Medical Center in Springfield. She was 74. Julia was born in Wilmington, Delaware. She was the youngest of three children. Her parents were Ann Burrow and Edmund Burrow. Julia was predeceased by her brother John. She is survived by her sister Lynn and her brother-in-law Joseph Schmera of Waynesville, North Carolina, and several nieces and a nephew. Julia moved to Greenfield and graduated from Smith College as an Ada Comstock Scholar. She then became an accomplished musician. She was a talented pianist, guitarist, singer, and songwriter. She released several CDs of her own music that were very well received. In addition to her music career, and after graduating from Smith, she received an RN degree from Greenfield Community College and then worked for many years at the Tapestry Recovery Center in Brattleboro. She leaves behind many devoted friends and will be deeply missed by us all. Funeral services to be announced at a later date. McCarthy Funeral Homes of Greenfield and Turner's Falls are entrusted with Julia's care and arrangement. And Wesley D. Tanner, Sr., passed away peacefully, surrounded by family on August 13th at the age of 84. He was a loving husband, father, grandfather, and great-grandfather. Wes was born November 22nd, 1941 in Sheffield, Vermont, moving to Holly when he was 11. He was the son of Harold and Mertie Green Tanner of Sheffield, Vermont, was the youngest and last surviving of 14 brothers and sisters. On March 31st, 1963, Wesley married Jane Gould, his wife of 63 years. They had four children. Wesley had a love for family and was happiest when they were all present. There are no calling hours. Services will be at the convenience of the family. His family extends its gratitude to all the medical staff at Bay State Medical Center, Franklin and Springfield, and Pioneer Valley Hospice and Palliative Care for their caring and compassionate care. Now it's time for sports news. Documentary outlines Bucher's struggles. Three-part series chronicles Auriemma's building of dynasty. UConn women's basketball coach Gino Auriemma was asked on Wednesday what he thought of the dynasty UConn Huskies, an Apple TV documentary which chronicles his 40 years of coaching at UConn, culminating with the 2025 national championship. The three-part series will premiere August 21st. I thought it was somewhat authentic, somewhat educational, somewhat cringeworthy. It ran the gamut, Auriemma said via Zoom press availability. There was something there for everybody. More seriously, he added, I hope that it was something people look at and say, wow, I didn't know this is how hard they work. I didn't know these are the pressures these kids are under. As you look back, I think to myself, coaching 30 years ago and coaching today sure has changed. I don't know that I'd want to go back, but there are some things I miss about it. It was pointed out that that's exactly what UConn star Breonna Stewart said in the documentary. Yeah, Auriemma said wryly, I know. The documentary, directed by Erica Sashin and Matthew Hamacek, starts with Auriemma's arrival at the school in 1985, moves on to UConn's first national championship in 1995, and the subsequent 11 national titles, and features interviews with former players Rebecca Lobo, Sue Bird, Diana Taurasi, Shay Ralph, and Paige Buchers, among others. Jim Calhoun makes an appearance talking about the rift between the two coaches. There's a lot on the Tennessee-UConn series and the clashes between Pat Summitt and Auriemma between 1995 and 2007 when the two teams played. Buchers' interviews are particularly searing. He talks about how the pressure became too much her senior year and reached his peak after UConn lost to Tennessee in 2025, what Auriemma put her through to en route to the program's 12th and her first national title. She had been through a lot physically and mentally, emotionally, Auriemma said Wednesday. We played Tennessee two times in a row, at Tennessee the year before and at Tennessee her senior year, only because she said I never played here when the place was full, when there was a big crowd. So we rearranged the schedule so we could go there her senior year, and then we went down there, and it's awful. Probably when the whole 5 years came crashing down and had its full effect, helped by me throwing more coal on the fire. I think she had to learn she needed to be more if she wanted to win a national championship, and she was everything we needed. When Sashin, who grew up in Connecticut, but said she didn't know much about the Huskies, and Hamacek, started interviewing players during the 2024-25 season. They were struck by what Bookers was going through, returning from devastating injuries to herself and her teammates and trying to win a title after a 9-year drought. I talked to people who covered the team every game and knew a lot about what was going on, but really had no idea it had gotten that bad for Paige, Hamacek said. There's the process of filming her going through the final season, the pressure that was on her, the pressure that was on the team to end the drought, then getting to sit across from her and talk to her about that, and for her to talk about that, the panic attack she would have at night after the injury she sustained, but also what Gino basically has to do to her to get her to overcome what she's been going through, how much that wounded her, but also was a major factor in what turned the season around. I think from afar, having been there while that was taking place, this happens with teams at times where you're wondering, what switched all of a sudden to put you guys on a completely different trajectory? So is the process of discovering that. From New England Patriots news, Gonzalez deals with injury as he negotiates contract extension. New England Patriots cornerback Christian Gonzalez was again held out of practice on Saturday as he continues to recover from an injury he sustained in a workout last week. Coach Vrabel didn't reveal what the injury was. It also kept the star cornerback out of uniform for Thursday's preseason opener against Indianapolis Colts, but said Gonzalez is currently conditioning and working to get back on the field. His absence coincides with his representative's ongoing negotiations with the team on a long-term contract extension. The two sides are trying to work out a deal to keep him in New England beyond the final year of his rookie deal. Until last week, he'd remained a full participant on the field, even as workouts shifted to pads. Vrabel said everyone involved is on the same page. Yes, absolutely. I think that's the important thing. I've talked about his professionalism, everybody else's. It was something that happened in practice, Vrabel said. He's where he's supposed to be when he needs to be there. Treatment, working with director of sports performance Frank Perino, and doing things. That's my job, to be on the same page with everybody here, players and coaches, and I'm confident that's what they're doing. And from the Boston Red Sox camp, Yoshida suffers hamstring injury. Boston Red Sox designated hitter Masataka Yoshida left Saturday's game against the Pittsburgh Pirates with left hamstring tightness. The 33-year-old Yoshida hit a double down the right field line in the third inning, but had a noticeable limp as he neared second base. He immediately called to the dugout and was replaced by Anthony Siegler. Yoshida was batting .272 with 5 homers and 28 RBIs coming into Saturday's game. He's played the past 4 years for the Red Sox after coming over from Japan in 2023. The Cleveland Guardians notched their 10,000th victory. Cleveland one-hit San Diego for a milestone win. A milestone win that included a bunch of zeros felt even bigger for the Cleveland Guardians. Tony Cantillo and 3 relievers combined on a one-hitter as Cleveland became the third American League franchise to reach 10,000 victories with a 6-1 win over the San Diego Padres on Saturday night. Taking one more look at the week's weather, today humid, rain and drizzle, 76 for a high. Humid tonight with showers and a possible thunderstorm, 65 for a low. Tuesday, some sun with showers and humid, 84 and 58 your temperatures. Wednesday, sunshine and warm, 86 and 61. Thursday, a couple of afternoon thundershowers, 78 and 55. Friday, mostly sunny, 79 and 54. And Saturday, sun and clouds, 81 and 57. 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
2: 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This is Scott Alexander for Valley Eye Radio, reading the Journal Register, serving Palmer, Munson, Brimfield, Holland, and Wales, posted on August 13th, 2026. National Night Out, Community and Good Weather Show Up for Annual Event, by Marcello Gusmao, staff writer. Palmer. The police department joined other departments around the country for the annual National Night Out celebration. On August 4th, the community was invited to visit the police department for a community event filled with snacks, games, and informational materials from various town departments. It's a free event to bring the community together with stakeholders and civic groups, said Lieutenant Aaron Sullivan, who arranged the event for the town. It's a night and evening of fun to have the public come and see officers when there isn't a crisis occurring, in a more casual setting. We have been doing this for, I don't even remember anymore, but it's been a long time, said Police Chief Christopher Burns. We were doing it back in the early 2000s, and it stopped for a little bit, but now it's probably been 10 years since we've been here, we've been doing it. National Night Out presented an opportunity for members of the public to meet with the police officers and learn more about their work, as explained by Officer Tom Cowell, who was seen talking to members of the community about his canine partner, Vici. It's good to interact with the community and to be able to answer a lot of their questions, because a lot of times I don't get a chance to hang out with a canine handler or see the canine himself, Cowell said. For us to be able to showcase and have these conversations with people is huge, because a lot of people just see like a dog and think, oh, dog, dog, dog. But these are working dogs. We find missing people, narcotics, go after and chase bad guys, and all that fun stuff. The event had a great turnout, with families arriving early, eager to participate in the festivities. And that's proven by a lot of pictures that are with this article of a lot of different organizations and scout troops. Like, I pulled up right around 6 o'clock, and I couldn't believe the cars are down the street, said Fire Chief William Burnett. A guy said when they got here around like at 5:30 p.m., it was already full of people everywhere. There was a good variety of booths and tables from town departments, nonprofits, and local organizations and businesses, with games and pamphlets to hand out to the public. I am just so happy that the weather cooperated, said resident Bonnie Rathbone. It's so nice to see this many people here, and also the number of people who came with their tents. It's so nice to see them. Everything worked out, especially the weather. We're excited to come together to thrive, said high school principal Susan North. Next up, Kevin Flanders, staff writer, writes, Veterans. Towns join forces to support veterans. Following state approval, Ludlow and Palmer have officially united to expand services for veterans. The intermunicipal agreement merges the veteran services departments of both communities, creating the Ludlow-Palmer Veteran Services Department. Recently greenlighted by the Massachusetts Executive Office of Veteran Services, the agreement enables veterans living in Ludlow and Palmer to benefit from a stronger, more comprehensive regional department. This is a more than a merger. It's a commitment to providing the highest level of service to those who served our nation, said Eric Segundo, the Director of Veteran Services for the Ludlow-Palmer District. This partnership reflects our commitment to ensuring every veteran receives the benefits, services, and respect that they earned. The state approval marks the culmination of months of planning between municipal leaders. Discussions focused on improving access to benefits, streamlining operations, and expanding services for veterans and their families. The regional department will continue providing all services available through the U.S. Department

0: This broadcast service is provided by Valley iRadio. The material being read is the copyright property of the publications being read. Access to this program is solely for persons who cannot read the original printed version due to a visual impairment or other disability. By continuing to listen, you confirm that you have such a condition.
1: Continue to deliver high-quality services, said Ludlow Town Administrator Mark Strange. We are thankful for the Town of Palmer's collaboration on this important initiative for veterans in our communities. Officials emphasize that the merger does not change veterans' eligibility for benefits. Instead, it expands opportunities for outreach, education, and assistance while ensuring long-term sustainability of veteran services in both communities. The Ludlow-Palmer Veterans Services Department encourages all veterans, surviving spouses, and eligible dependents to contact the office to learn about benefits that may be available. Services include VA disability compensation, pensions, Chapter 115 financial assistance, health care enrollment, survivor benefits, emergency resources, employment and education assistance, and numerous community programs throughout the year. The IMA with Ludlow has been extremely successful for Palmer, providing highly qualified staff and ensuring our veterans receive the quality services they deserve, said Palmer Town Manager Brad Brothers. We are fortunate to partner with neighboring communities that embrace innovative shared service models, and I believe this approach will become increasingly important for smaller municipalities as we navigate workforce shortages in addition to budget challenges. The Ludlow Veterans Center is located at 487 Holyoke Street in Ludlow. Services in Palmer are at the address of 4417 Main Street in Palmer. Now let's go to Palmer, where Lemonade Day returns to Palmer and entices entrepreneurship, by Kevin Flanders. In a quickly growing town tradition, residents are looking forward to the return of Lemonade Day this month. Set for Saturday, August 22nd, the event will run from noon to 3 p.m. at lemonade stands set up by local youngsters throughout town. Lemonade Day is a fantastic adventure where kids dive into the world of entrepreneurship, read a statement posted to the town website. They discover vital business and life skills, like setting ambitious goals, crafting smart plans, and working hard to turn dreams into reality. Now in its third year, the event is expected to be bigger and better than ever. During event hours, lemonade stands will be set up across town. Residents are encouraged to show their community spirit by going out and supporting young participants. It's a great way to bring the entire community together. Every member of the town can get involved, whether they're helping to set up the stands or shopping at them, said event organizer Julia Taylor. After assisting with a similar event when she lived in Nome, Alaska, Taylor brought its inspiration with her to Western Massachusetts. She hopes enthusiasm for the event will continue spreading throughout town, which could pave the way for neighboring communities to arrange their own versions. In addition to being a fun program that brings the community together, Lemonade Day also teaches kids about the importance of organization and financial literacy. Lemonade Day is a tremendous opportunity for our young people to learn the fundamentals of financial literacy, entrepreneurship, and responsibility in a fun, hands-on way, said Town Manager Brad Brothers. Financial literacy is one of the most important foundational skills we can teach our youth, and this program brings those

0: life. On Lemonade Day, youth participants are also encouraged to sell a craft or other items along with lemonade. This will ensure that every stand has a different theme. What they learn here will help them in the future. It's been amazing to see the growth of this event, said Taylor, who now resides in Palmer. In years past, kids have enjoyed opportunities to decorate their stands and come up with special themes. Everything from local sports to Minecraft has been represented in stands in the past. Town officials thank Taylor for her hard work in supporting the next generation of entrepreneurs. We are proud to be celebrating the third year of Lemonade Day in Palmer, made possible through the dedication of our volunteers and community partners, especially Julia Taylor, whose leadership has helped the program grow, Brothers added. I encourage residents to visit one or more of the lemonade stands on August 22nd and support these young entrepreneurs. To learn more about the event, check out the town website, townofpalmer.com. As the event draws nearer, the website is also expected to feature the locations of the stands. Meanwhile, a Lemonade Day class is scheduled for Tuesday, August 18th from 5 to 7 p.m., top floor of the library. We invite all community members and those from neighboring towns to come out in support of our youth and all of the hard work they have put into their pop-up business, Taylor added. The community support we have received in bringing this program to fruition in our wonderful town of Palmer has been phenomenal. Looking ahead, officials and participants are excited to envision where the program could go from here. I thank everyone for their continued support as we grow the Lemonade Day program here in Palmer, and are hopeful by next year other communities will bring this fun youth-based financial literacy program to their town too, said Taylor. Sounds fun and delicious too. Let's go now to Munson, where Kevin Flanders writes, ADA grant funds help transform park. Dave Grieve Memorial Park to be rededicated. Following a major grant-funded improvement project, residents are looking forward to a rededication ceremony at Dave Grieve Memorial Park and gazebo. The town received a municipal ADA improvement grant to address long-standing accessibility challenges at the park. The completed project transforms one of the community's most active and visible public spaces into a fully inclusive site for individuals of all abilities. The total grant awarded for the project was $105,257 dispersed by the Massachusetts Office on Disability. Final project expenditures amounted to $105,187.27, resulting in a favorable balance of $69.73 under budget. The Dave Grieve Park project is a great example of what can be accomplished when communities actively seek out and pursue grant opportunities, said Town Administrator Jennifer Wolowitz. Local budgets alone often cannot fund projects of this scale, which is why researching and applying for available grants is so important. The rededication program will take place on Friday, August 21st at 6 p.m. Located in downtown Munson, the park serves as a hub for several community events, including the annual 4th of July Summerfest, Agricultural Commission Farmers Markets, Garden Club Plant Sales, Holiday Craft Fairs, and Art Council Programs. Prior to the grant-funded project, The park lacked adequate accessibility features, which limited its usability for individuals with mobility impairments. The project included the installation of ADA-compliant pathways, the addition of designated accessibility parking areas with appropriate grading and direct connection to pedestrian routes, and the addition of accessible seating and picnic facilities. The project also featured new signage, upgraded landscaping, and the installation of an ADA-accessible drinking fountain and water filling station. Dave Grieve Park was dedicated in honor of David "Dave" Grieve, a longtime Munson resident whose commitment to community service, civic engagement, and support of local initiatives left a lasting impact on the town. Once the grant-funded project began, initial work focused on the removal of existing granite curbing, the clearing of shrubs, and preparations for regrading and infrastructure installation. For safety reasons, the park was closed to the public during the construction phase. A major component of the project's success was the town's strategic use of in-house staff for many elements of the work, officials said. Under the leadership of Facilities Director Justin Larravee, municipal employees contributed their skills throughout the project, allowing the town to maximize its grant funding. Expenditures covered a range of materials and services, including paving operations, concrete work for sidewalks and accessible surfaces, grading and soil preparation, and the installation of specialized infrastructure such as water fittings and accessibility features. Additional funds supported landscaping, irrigation, pathway lighting, railings, and other site enhancements. A life of service. David W. Grieve, June 3, 1926, through July 25, 1987, was born and raised in Springfield. He graduated from the former Technical High School in 1943, then served in the U.S. Navy from 1944 through 46. After graduating from Springfield College in 1950, he earned his master's degree from the University of Connecticut. In 1951, Dave married Yolanda Yoli Grieve. They lived in Munson and raised their children, Nancy, Cynthia, and Peter, in town. Dave enjoyed 37 years as a teacher, administrator, and coach before retiring in 1985. His teaching career began at Munson High School, where he also coached basketball. He then transferred to Stafford, Connecticut, where he was a teacher and an administrator until his retirement. Also extremely active in the community, Dave served as director of recreation in Munson for many years. During the summers, he ran Munson Summer Day Camp, and he also served on the Munson School Committee. Additionally, he was a member of the First Church of Munson, serving as a trustee, deacon, and Sunday school director. As a member of the former Munson Rotary Club, he helped raise scholarship funds for Munson students by organizing and chairing committees for walkathons, bikeathons, and other events. After his retirement, he founded the Munson Streetwalkers, a group of fellow retirees who walked together in downtown Munson for exercise and socialization. Countless times he passed the area that now honors his legacy of service. As a member of our former Mason, or rather Munson Rotary Club, for over 27 years, and one of its past presidents, I would like to extend a special thank you to the town of Munson in refurbishing Dave Grieve Park and gazebo, said resident Dorothy Jenkins, who is coordinating the rededication program. In existence for over 85 years, the Rotary Club was a true example of service above self. This park was built in memory of David Grieve, a dedicated Rotarian. Many wonderful Rotary events have been held at the park over the years. An enduring legacy. The recent project ensures that Dave Grieve's mission of community betterment continues in his memory. Not only has the project received high praise from residents, town officials, and visitors, but also downtown business owners. As the owner of a coffee shop across the street, I've heard nothing but excitement from our customers. They're thrilled to have a beautiful place to sit, enjoy their coffee, and eat their breakfast or lunch while taking in the space, said Amanda Roy, owner of the Better Bean. We are incredibly fortunate to have such proactive town employees who identified the opportunity, secured the grant, and saw the project through from start to finish. Officials are excited that the park can now be used by all guests, thanks to the accessibility improvements. We are proud of the work that was accomplished through the grant and grateful for the partnership with the Massachusetts Office of Disability. This project demonstrates what can be achieved when dedicated staff, community support, and great funding come together to remove barriers and create equal opportunities for all residents and visitors, said Larrivee. The town thanks everyone who came together to make the project possible. Larrivee was commended by officials for his hard work in several facets. This project would not have been possible without the dedication and leadership of Justin Larrivee, who guided the effort from the initial grant application through project management and completion, Wallowitz added. We are incredibly grateful for his hard work and commitment to improving our community. The rededication of this park is a testament to what can be achieved through persistence, collaboration, and strategic investment in our public spaces. The Municipal ADA Improvement Grant was applied for by Larrivee, Penny Gustafson, and Tim Pascal. The park is located at 179 Main Street. Next up, Munson Town Clerk announces new polling location. Officials have announced a polling location change. Future elections in town will take place at Quarry Hill School, 43 Margaret Street. Please use the pool entrance when entering the school. For more information about the change, contact the town clerk's office at the phone number of 413-267-4115. Also, Munson announces early voting dates. All early voting for the state primary will take place at the town office building in the public meeting room, 110 Main Street. Early voting hours will be held on Saturday, August 22nd, from 9 to 5 p.m. This is also the final day to register to vote and change your party affiliation. Additional early voting hours will take place on the following dates: Monday, August 24th from 8 to 4, Tuesday, August 25th from 8 to 4, Wednesday, August 26th from 8 to 6, and Thursday, August 27th from 8 till 4, and Friday, August 28th from 8 to 4. The state primary election will take place on Tuesday, September 1st. The polling location is Quarry Hill Community School. Please use the pool entrance. Polling hours are from 7 a.m. to 8 p.m. For more information, please contact the town clerk's office at 413-267-4115. Our next article is the Palmer Town Clerk lists early voting information. Early voting hours have been announced for the September 1st state primary. The following dates and times are available for early voting at the Palmer Town Clerk's office, which is 4417 Main Street. Hours include Saturday, August 22nd, from 9 a.m. to 5 p.m. This day is also the deadline to register to vote and or change your party designation for the September 1st state primary election. Deadline, 5 p.m. Early voting hours will also be on Monday, August 24th, from 8:30 a.m. to 7:30 p.m. Tuesday, August 25th, 8:30 to 4:30. Wednesday, August 26th, 8:30 to 4:30. And Thursday, August 27th, 8:30 to 4:30. The bottom line for all of this is get out there and vote. Every single vote counts. Now let's go to Palmer Library host After Hours Login for Young Readers. Local youth summer readers will celebrate their love of books with a unique event this month, hosted by Palmer Public Library. An After Hours Library Rave program will take place on Friday, August 21st at 7 p.m. Participants who have spent their summer enjoying books during the library's summer reading program will have the opportunity to stay overnight at the library until Saturday, August 22nd. In order to receive an invitation to the party, area kids were challenged earlier this summer to read 40 or more hours through the Palmer Public Library's summer reading program. Activities will include capture the flag, lawn games, rank that snack, a nail salon, Nintendo Switch games, bracelet bonanza, achievement badges, pearler bead projects, pizza, ice cream sundaes, a waffle bar breakfast, buffet, and more. Activities will take place throughout the library. Registered participants are encouraged to bring their own blankets, pillows, pajamas, and toiletries. Registration for this event opens on Saturday, August 15th at 12:15 a.m., which I think is wrong. It should be 12:15 p.m. Youngsters ages 10 and 11 can party at the library until 11 p.m. Participants ages 12 through 17 are welcome to sleep over at the library. A parent/guardian permission slip and registration are required for attendance. The library is located at 1455 North Main Street. To learn more about those activities, go to palmerlibrary.org. Next, Munson Lions Club hosts Family Fest on September 5th. Guests of all ages are invited to enjoy special activities at the Munson Lions Club Family Fest on Saturday, September 5th from 10 to 4 at Westview Farms Creamery, 109 East Hill Road. Ladies and gentlemen, thank you for following us. This is Scott Alexander for Valley Eye Radio.
1: 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The material being read is the copyright property of the publications being read. Access to this program is solely for persons who cannot read the original printed version due to a visual impairment or other disability. By continuing to listen, you confirm that you have such a condition.
2: Well, this is Valley Eye Radio. I'm Mary Ellen, and I'm reading the Thursday, August 13th, 226th edition of the Ware River News. And here's some front page stories. Unless otherwise specified, all stories have been written by Paula Lamette, the editor. This is from Hardwick, and it's by Zacharias Fragiladakis. The Whistle Stop has a new owner, Dylan Sherwood, who announced at the select board meeting of August 10th that the restaurant is set to open on August 12th. The select board officially transferred a common victualler's license to the restaurant. Town administrator Justine Caggiano said a liquor license is scheduled to be voted on at the board's August 24th meeting. Hardwick Community Fair. The community fair was held August 14th and 15th. West Brookfield Ambulance. The board reviewed the contract between the town and West Brookfield Rescue Squad, with Caggiano saying the agreement is for 3 years after negotiating with a 4% increase every year based on calls and training. She said Police Chief Kevin Landine and Fire Chief Nick Gamond are comfortable with the contract. Select Board Member Zach Spencer also said it does not matter to the state where a town gets their emergency services from as long as they have it. Chair Jeff Schaff noted that in Wheelwright, which is furthest out from West Brookfield, they still respond in a reasonable time frame. Vice Chair William Tinker said the town should have talked with Barry during negotiations, saying they're used to have a portion of the contract. Warrant review. Tinker said he requested for the most recent accounts payable warrant to be included in the meeting packet for the whole board to review and ask questions on if needed. Tinker said there's somebody on the warrant who does some of the town's technology, and there's no information how he is paid or W-9 associated with him as requested. According to Caggiano, this is because a former accountant was not comfortable giving W-9, and there's likely no physical contract for the worker. Tinker also said the board needs more time to review the warrant before they sign it. Board members asked if there could be a way to prepare them quicker, but Caggiano noted the current accountant, Holly Mann, has limited hours as she's part-time. It does not think it would be possible to prepare them any quicker. Spencer said this request is not meant to put extra work on the accountant, but meant to allow the board to do their due diligence on taxpayer money. Pump station. The board continued the discussion of the possible installation of wood chips at the pumping station, but Tinker said the engineers working on the project do not recommend it. He recommended planting native plants about 2 feet away from the riprap to cover the rocks as the plants grow over them, rather than putting chips or plantings into the riprap itself. Spencer said the wood chips could have caused drainage issues. The board received a letter from the East Quavon Land Trust recommending native plants as well. Caggiano also said there's about $100,000 in contingency funds left, but they need a $99,000 generator. So some landscaping would be paid from the contingency if needed, but some of the funds may need to come from the wastewater budget. Town Administrator's Report. Caggiano said the bid for 179 Main Street is reopened. The information technology vendor is meeting with staff to determine needs and prepare an inventory and surplus list. The Massachusetts Department of Transportation is setting a date to repair the railroad crossing on Lower Road. A grant application was submitted for security cameras at the police and highway departments. A new officer, Andrew Bassania, is coming from Hubbardston, and a new website is coming. She also recognized outgoing executive assistant Sandra Rosenthal. Select Board Roundtable. Tinker said the select board, also acting as the sewer commission, has not received an application from Eagle Hill School for their new dormitory, and they are supposed to approve all new connections. Caggiano said she would meet with the sewer superintendent about it. Tinker also recommended looking over the job description for the executive assistant to ensure they are helping put together sewer bills and equivalent dwelling units, saying EDUs have not been looked at over 2 years. Caggiano said there are not many applications to the position yet, but in the interim, she will be learning how to generate bills in Vadar, the accounting software. Visitors' comments. Tinker started off the visitor comments section by saying the new rules may be too restrictive, such as only allowing new topics to be brought up, as people may have missed a meeting or follow-up comments. Resident Bill Cole said comments are protected by free speech, but there is a difference between content and conduct, which can be addressed if people get physically intimidating. Cole also said there is a difference between visitors' comments and the chair recognizing a citizen to speak on a particular item. Resident Jeffrey Smith asked why there are no urgency to hire a new accountant, saying the current one is part-time and working in another community. Spencer said the town is fortunate to have her and they have been working on it, but it's difficult to attract somebody to a part-time position. Caggiano said she has been aggressively advertising, but there's no capability to hire somebody full-time. Tinker brought up the possibility of a temporary accountant or a firm. The board is scheduled to meet next on August 24th. Town's water shutoff policy discussed. Where Interim Department of Public Works Director Ken Calder and Water and Sewer Operations Manager John Stanton came before the select board to discuss the town's water shutoff policy. At the August 5th select board meeting, Stanton said the select board water commissioners have the authority to shut off users' water due to non-payment. He said the water department is self-sufficient and relies on this revenue and not on tax dollars. Stanton said Massachusetts law requires certain conditions to be met in order to avoid a water shutoff, including proof of financial hardships, severe illness, an infant under 12 months old in the home during winter months, or being age 65 years or older. He said the town has a bylaw that states within 30 days of non-payment, the water department will send a notice to the water user and tape a notice to their door. Within 30 days, they don't pay the bill, we attach something to their bill, he said. Stanton said 45 days after non-payment, the department is allowed to shut the water off. He said the money needs to be collected in order for the department to operate. Select Board Vice Chair Ken Ouellette said the town currently places liens on properties where the owner has not paid their water bills, which can take the town a long amount of time to collect. He said as of July 14th of this year, the town has outstanding water and sewer liens totaling $268,303 and outstanding utility bills totaling $655,008. Stanton said the liens are placed once a year, so the outstanding bill balance could reflect more than that will become property liens. Stanton said implementing the water shutoff policy will be challenging, but something needs to be done. There's going to be challenges, major challenges, he said. Calder said the revenue will be put back to maintain and make repairs to the infrastructure. Their water users going to learn that we need business. We need money to make our business move. We're trying to move forward, Stanton said. Select Board Chair John Desmond, who has worked in the field of public health for many decades, said he was concerned for the impact these shutoffs would have on public health. Select Board Clerk John Desmond, who has worked in the field of public health for many decades, said he was concerned for the impact these shutoffs would have on public health. Ouellette said after the board and town council reviews a draft of the shutoff policy, he would like to hold a public hearing to notify and hear input from residents regarding it. Water filling station. Ouellette said there's a program that takes town water and puts it through a filtration system and into a kiosk that would be available to water users. He said they would be able to access the kiosk and fill containers to bring home with them. Calder said the kiosk is similar to a large-size water bottle filling station, allowing up to 5-gallon containers. He said the kiosk is self-contained and has ultraviolet light filters, carbon and PFAS filters. He said it would require hookup to the town's water system and electricity. The company, Blue Drop, provides kiosks and is also fully responsible to maintain and servicing the kiosks. It would provide the residents with the clean water they desire, Calder said. Calder said representatives from Blue Drop could come out to the town and give a presentation to the board about how the kiosks works. The cost of the kiosk unit itself is $4,630 each month with a monthly service agreement and an additional $1,550 for an annual cost of over $74,000. Town Manager Stuart Begley said Municipal Vulnerability Preparedness Grant has about $20,000 available this year that could be used to help pay for a kiosk. if the board decided to move forward with the project. Desmond said the town's water is safe to drink and meets all standards. He questions the cost of the kiosk and its necessity. Select Board Member Stephen Hawk shared concerns about non-water users taking water from the kiosk, and he asked how it would be monitored. Ouellette said the town is working on improving the water system, but the kiosk would provide a short-term improvement while that is happening. This is one possibility, he said. Stanton says he has concerns about using a kiosk from the management point of view as well as financial. The select board asked Calder to get more information about the kiosk and how it would be managed and bring it back to the select board at a future meeting. Healthy Quabog update. Beckley provided an update from Healthy Quabog regarding the formation of a regional healthcare coalition. He provided the board with a packet from Gail Gramarosa and Emily Kirby detailing the process, which begins with meetings with various stakeholders across the region, such as town officials, healthcare providers, and more. Beckley said members of the select board, planning board, and board of health would all be invited to participate in an interview during the first step of the process. This will occur over the next few weeks. Ouellette said he would like as many people as possible to participate in the survey. Update on open meeting complaint. Beckley said resident Cindy Allen Borsier did not agree with the town attorney's response to her open meeting law complaint, and she has decided to contact the attorney general. He said it is the town's intent to fix the introduction language for executive session and postings on about 10 agendas. These amendments will be voted on at the first meeting in September. Job description. Ouellette and Select Board member Valerie Granger met with Beckley to draft a job description for the position of town manager. He said the description builds upon what is listed in the town's charter. The board voted to approve the town manager's job description. Town manager's goals. Beckley presented the select board with a list of potential goals for himself as town manager. Proposed goals included improved communication, updates to the town website, providing more formalized staff training, updating staff evaluations annual, filling vacant positions, and updating the five-year financial model for the town. Key projects Beckley would like to focus on include implementing a town recycling program, the school roof replacement project, town-owned building needs, and more. Board members also shared suggestions for goals and projects, including healthcare needs and economic development. Ouellette said the board was supportive of Beckley's goals as presented. Yard Waste Brush Day. The town will host a Yard Waste Brush Disposal Day on Sunday, September 13th from 9 a.m. to 2 p.m. at Robbins Road. 250th events. Ouellette thanked the town's U.S. 250th Celebration Committee for a successful series of events to celebrate the nation's semi-quincentennial. He said he has heard nothing but positive feedback about the events, which also celebrated the town's history. Appointments. The select board appointed Jamie Lucier and Hawk to the Rail Trail Committee, and Lyle Hislop and Thomas Fisher, the alternate member, to the Zoning Board of Appeals. Mary Healy was reappointed to another term on the Cultural Council. Another front page story by Ryan Drago. Warren. The Board of Selectmen reviewed and discussed a draft report from Tecton Architects during their meeting on August 6th. The report was done by Jeff McAlvery of Tecton Architects and involves a study on the potential redevelopment of 968 Main Street, the former Cornerstone Bank building, as the town's police station. The board is also planning on setting dates to meet with Tecton Architects and dates for future public representation. Presentation on this report. Town Administrator James Ferrara explained that Tecton has been working with the town of Warren, and this is only a draft. According to Ferrara, McElroy is looking for comments and directions from the select board prior to finalizing the report. Once the draft is finalized, the report can be sent out to the public. Select Board Chair Richard Eckharker wanted to know if McElvery from Tecton Architects would possibly attend their next meeting. The chair also had a cost comparison spreadsheet comparing the cost for the redevelopment of the bank building and the cost of constructing a brand new building somewhere else in the town. Eckharker wanted his fellow board members to know if there's anything in the draft report that the board wanted to see more in detail. Ferrara said the program is based on the current needs of the police department. These needs were collected through interviews with the police chief. This way, Tecton could incorporate how the needs would fit into the former bank building. One of the main needs is the square footage, approximately 8,900 square feet. The bank building has more square footage than the need. Eckharker read the estimated cost for both properties. The estimated cost for the bank building redevelopment is $13,876,343. For the new building near the highway barn is estimated at $12,746,645. The board has some preliminary questions to ask first before Tecton finalizes a report. This includes meeting with Tecton first during a regular meeting. There's roughly a 9% difference between the two projects, or an estimated $1.1 million difference. The board was surprised at seeing a higher cost for remodeling an existing building than building an entire new building. Vice Chair Derek Velez pointed out that the inside of the bank building is what's mainly being changed. Eckharker said Tecton Architects did mention building codes required for a police station. The bank building would have to be brought up to code to be appropriate for a police station. Selectman Ray Capaco made a proposal that the board gets their questions and comments sent to McElvery of Tecton by next week. In addition, ask if he could attend the next Board of Selectmen's meeting to address these questions and comments and then schedule a public meeting. There are pros and cons to both locations that are mentioned in the report. The bank building is in the center of Warren and is an older building. The location for a new building has less square footage and would locate the police station away from the center of town. The costs are only estimates, and one of the main questions is how much the town is willing is to pay. Jim Fountain, who owns the bank building, commented and thinks the police should be somewhere in downtown Warren. Fountain thinks the board should also consider if these costs are affordable for the town or make sure the town spends within its means. Thinking of a timeline of how long this process will take to come to a decision, Farrar gave an estimated rundown on when the board can come to a decision. Once the select board have finalized and authorized the report to be finalized, then we'll have some public presentations, Farrar said. The town administrator estimated to have presentations sometimes in September or October. The town also has to pick a direction to take, whether it has the board vote, have a special town meeting, or a session with more input. The board agreed to send questions and comments to Tecton Architects and see if McElroy can attend the meeting on August 20th. Presentation from Representative Smalla. State Rep. Todd Smalla attended the Board of Selectmen meeting for a special presentation. For the 250th of America, Smalla presented a Declaration of Independence copy to the town of Warren. This reprint was done in the same manner as Exile? Russell did the print 250 years ago. Smalla brought a framed copy to give to the town and have it put in the municipal archives. The framed copy was accepted by the town clerk, Lori Stockley. Included with the copy was a write-up of Ezekiel Russell and the history of how the copy came to be when it was printed back in 1776 in Salem. Russell issued a broadside edition of the Declaration of Independence less than 2 weeks after the Declaration's approval in Philadelphia. Stockley proudly accepted the copy, and the board thanked Smalla for the presentation. The location of where this copy will be displayed is still under discussion. Appointments. The board discussed the appointment of Tracy Mazur for a 3-year term on the Warren Cultural Council. Mazur has been on the Cultural Council since 2015. Mazur says the council brings a lot of culture, art, science, and humanities to Warren residents, what wouldn't happen without the efforts of the Warren Cultural Council. The board approved Mazur to 1 3-year term. The board appointed Haley Switzak as a temporary part-time position of assistant to the treasurer. This person in this temporary position would also report directly to the town administrator for the purpose of completing a special project. Switzak introduced herself to the board and shared that she is attending college and also works for Great Horse Country Club. Farrar said the special project needs to be done with W-9s piling up and needs to be properly organized for tax purposes, a time-sensitive project, Farrar said. With Switzak's help, Farrar hopes the project will be done by the end of the month, before Switzak goes back to school. The board appointed Switzak to the temporary position, River and Central Streets. The board had a possible vote on the execution of a contract between the town and Ludlow Construction Company Incorporated for the River Street and Central Street Improvement Project. This project was done with the use of community development block grant funds and a small amount of Chapter 90 money. This contract is for phase one of the project, with the bid coming in for $570,690.10. This phase includes infrastructure improvements underground. Phase two of the project will go out to bid soon. It will be a nice improvement in that area, Eckerhart said. The board approved the execution of a contract with Ludlow Construction Company. Town Administrator's Report. During his report, Farrar talked about the Shepherd Municipal Building being open again for public meetings. The wheelchair lift was installed and passed inspections. Farrar oversaw the installation of the new wheelchair lift at the Shepherd Municipal Building. Handrails were also installed where the decommissioned wheelchair lift was. Currently, a kitchen sink project is being worked on in the break room. During his monthly report, Farrar said he submitted the grant closeout paperwork and reimbursement request to the state for fiscal years 2026 grants. The town administrator managed to resolve a legal complaint regarding the town-owned property on Pleasant Street. He also resolved and responded to a written quality of life complaint regarding a property located at 38 Ramsdale Street. Farrar met with Pastor Aiken Adoboy to listen to his concerns regarding the building department and to also welcome him to the town. Farrar is continuing to monitor and oversee the weatherization grant at Warren Community Elementary School. All the installations were completed by July 31st. Farrar participated in a pre-construction meeting for the River and Central Street Improvement Project. Construction should start in the middle of August. Vendors wanted for the flea market on the Common, West Brookfield. The First Congregational Church of West Brookfield, UCC, 36 North Main Street, has been hosting their flea market on the town common for more than 50 years. This year, the flea market will be held on Saturday, September 12th from 9 a.m. to 3:30 p.m. Vendor check-in, 6:30 to 8:30 a.m. Sellers of all kind are welcome. Flea folk, antique dealers, crafters, product vendors, and those emptying out basements and attics. 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Grant provides Ware Fire Department with new equipment and tools. The Ware Fire Department recently received a firefighter safety equipment grant from the Department of Fire Services in the amount of $18,953.99. Fire departments are eligible for this grant based on town population, the department's equipment needs, and having all incident reports filed to the state. Each piece of equipment is scored on a priority list for replacement, ranging from low to high. Everything you see here was on a high priority list, Deputy Fire Chief Jeremy Borsier said. According to Borsier, the grant was used to purchase necessary equipment for the department, including a multi-gas meter, which monitors the air for levels of oxygen, carbon monoxide, combustibles, hydrogen sulfide, hydrogen cyanide, and more. There are three of these, and one was coming out of service, Borsier said of the meter. Borsier said the department also purchased bailout harness belts, which will be used with the bailout ropes they got last year with money from the same grant program. Department members also recently participated in a two-day bailout training, allowing them to practice using the equipment to safely bail out of first and second floor windows. Excuse me. The grant also replaced the department's wooden crib blocks with new heavy-duty plastic crib blocks. It's going to last the department for a very long time, Borsier said. Borsier said the department bought two stand lights made by DeWalt, which are battery-operated and will be used to illuminate emergency scenes. They'll light up the whole scene for us, he said. Other DeWalt equipment included power tools such as a chainsaw, rotary saw, and reciprocating saw, as well as interchangeable batteries and chargers. Borsier said a lot of equipment the department was able to purchase directly from Lowe's and Grainger's. Borsier said the new power tools are compatible with the department's current tools, and being battery operated, they have a quicker startup time than gas-powered tools. He said the interchangeability of the batteries will take out a lot of the guesswork when using equipment on scene. About the grant. The Firefighter Safety Equipment Grant Program benefited 307 Massachusetts fire departments this year with a total of $5 million in grant funding to support the purchase of new safety equipment. The grant program provides reimbursement on purchases of nearly 100 different types of equipment. Eligible items include hoses and nozzles, turnout gear, ballistic protective equipment, portable and mobile radios, thermal imaging cameras, hand tools, and extraction equipment, hazardous gas meters, and more. The Department of Fire Services provides the fire service, regulated industries, and individuals with training, education, prevention, investigation, and emergency response services. This work includes training firefighters, hazardous material response, fire investigation, public education in fire and life safety, and incidental report. This is all I have time for of the Ware River News, August 13th edition. I hope you've gained some info or something that will make your day easier. And this is Mary Ellen, and I would like to thank you for listening to Valley Eye Radio. And until next week, thank you very much.
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4: Good day. This is Richard Zeno with Valley Eye Radio, reading from the August 13th, 2026 edition of the Belchertown Granby Amherst Sentinel. Let's start out with what's happening in the town of Granby. There's a late policy presented to the school committee. Tardiness, I guess. Principal Allison Jordan of the Granby Junior High Senior High School revealed the new tardiness policy updates added to the student handbook to the Granby School Committee back on August 4th. A lot of work has been done in the handbook the last few years, Jordan said, and she highlighted the first change in tardiness policy. Previously, three-day tardy marks equaled an absence from school. Feeling a strong need to undo the policy, Jordan cited it was hard to track and very punitive to mark kids for this behavior. We took a very different approach and did every five tardies equaled for this past year is Saturday school. We learned rather quickly that the students were attentive. Jordan stated the new policy improved attendance by a significant amount, a fact which was applauded by the school staff. Despite negative parent feedback, the principal maintained the new policy was a step in the right direction. Now, was there anything else you could explore, Jordan said, as she quoted parental backlash. We're like, all right, it's new for us. Let's entertain it. What do you suggest? A common parent suggestion was for community service, which Jordan admitted still held kids accountable, while also allowing them to work on their skills. As Jordan mused over the potential punishment shift, she acknowledged it gave delinquent students an opportunity to give back to the community. We ended up adjusting the chart to reflect that 5 tardies is 5 hours of community service. We didn't want to start with just one. It's hard for them to do 1 hour of community service. Since they lock into a project, it's nice to have them for a good amount of time. The new policy gave students either 1 or 2 weeks to complete the compulsory service, with the encouragement to complete multiple hours at a time. However, once the project started, she noted some students wouldn't complete it, and some were intentionally skipping. It's hard to track that, and we get it. It's a lot. It puts it on the parent, guardians, caregivers to come to school and pick up the kids. But we're always flexible, and we worked with the students. Jordan stated the amount of community service matched the amount of total infractions. At 15 tardies, however, she mentioned they would lock into a Saturday school punishment for the student, as well as for 20 tardiness marks. Saturday school blocks are 4 hours in length. And Jordan mentioned if the student was unable to attend Saturday school, they were instead offered an after-school makeup class. However, Jordan noticed in these cases, students intentionally skipped classes to avoid the Saturday school punishment. Now, interestingly enough, we had some parents say we can't do a Saturday school for some reason. Maybe they're away, parents said, as she recalled parental frustration. What else can we do? We're at that point. We're beyond 5 hours. We're beyond 10 hours. It's progressive discipline. And parents started suggesting, well, here we go in-house. Jordan said her school didn't want to do in-house suspensions as the students would be with us all day, and that impacts our day. We really do try to make a concerted effort to make things work. Believe it or not, it's the last thing we want to be doing. So I guess they're still working out tardiness, which has been an age-old student-school problem. Over in Chicopee, road surfacing work on Chicopee Street between School Street and Carver Street in Granby, work will commence August 18th. Seek alternate routes if possible. Roadway detours and/or closures are anticipated. Residents may experience short-term inconvenience delays due to construction operations. Again, this is Chicopee Street in Granby between School Street and Carver Street, starting the 18th of August. And the Friends of the Clap Memorial Library will be holding a $1 sale on Saturday, August 22nd from 8 to 1. There will be a one-day-only sale of jigsaw puzzles, DVDs, CDs, vinyl records, books on tape, etc. in the activity room of the Belchertown Clap Memorial Library. Everything will be $1. Cash only, no credit cards or Venmo. There are hundreds of puzzles from 300 to 1,000 pieces and so many DVDs and CDs we couldn't count them. Now, if you're a fan of vinyl records, we have several boxes filled with some great old hits. So many of you have expressed regrets about not having a book sale this year. The trustees and the Friends of the Library are looking diligently on the basement reservations with the plan to start having these book sales again next year in 2027. In October, we'll celebrate the 50th anniversary of the Friends of the Clap Memorial Library. Plans are underway to have a smaller version like new book sale in the activity room at that time. More information is forthcoming. So, for now, mark your calendars for the special $1 sale on August 22nd. See you at the Clap Library then. Around town, Brian Willett of South Hadley was appointed for the 6th consecutive time as National Sergeant-at-Arms of the Veterans of Foreign Wars, that's the VFW, back on July 29th at the 127th VFW National Convention. That was held in Reno, Nevada. Brian served in the United States Army, earning the VFW eligibility by serving in Bosnia in support of Operation Joint Forge, and in Afghanistan in support of Operation Enduring Freedom. In recognition of his service, Brian received the Purple Heart and the Combat Action Badge. He is a Gold Legacy Life member of Post 3104 in South Hadley, a 5-time All-American Post Commander, past All-American District Commander, past Department Judge Advocate, and he currently serves as a Department of Massachusetts Sergeant-at-Arms. Now on the national level, he served at Sergeant-at-Arms team since 2016. Brian is a member of the American Legion, Sons of the American Legion, DAV, Marine Corps League Associate Member, and a plethora of other associations, and serves as a National POW MIA Officer for the Military Order of the Purple Heart of the USA. Well, congratulations to Brian on being selected to be National Sergeant-at-Arms for another term. And time is running out. to sending vote-by-mail postcards. All Massachusetts towns have the option to vote early by the mail in all 2026 elections. No excuse required. 45 days before each statewide election, the Secretary of the Commonwealth will send a pre-addressed postage prepaid vote-by-mail application to every registered voter before statewide elections. This mailing is required.

0: This broadcast service is provided by Valley iRadio. The material being read is the copyright property of the publications being read. Access to this program is solely for persons who cannot read the original printed version due to a visual impairment or other disability. By continuing to listen, you confirm that you have such a condition.
1: How it affects local water supplies, and what future may hold during a free public presentation. That's going to be held Thursday, August 20th, 6:30 p.m. in the Belchertown Hall Auditorium, hosted by the Belchertown Conservation Department. The program, entitled Understanding Drought and Water Supplies, will be presented by Professor Konstantinos, or Kostas, Andriadas of the University of Massachusetts Amherst, whose research focuses on hydrology, water resources, drought, and climate impacts. Designed for homeowners, residents, and anyone interested in understanding where their water comes from. The presentation will explain the science behind droughts in clear, practical terms. Topics will include how Massachusetts defines the different stages of drought and why droughts have become more frequent in recent years, and what scientists expect as the climate continues to change. Professor Andriadas will also discuss the differences between surface water and groundwater systems, why each responds differently to drought, and how water managers evaluate the long-term and the short-term impacts on water supplies. Now, additional topics will include aquifers, seasonal groundwater recharge from snowfall and snowmelt and rainfall, well fields, deep and shallow wells, talk about artesian wells, and how the public water supply systems collect, store, and distribute drinking water. Now, with all the changes in the weather we've been having, we felt it's a great time for a presentation to help everyone understand how these changes affect their water supplies. That's according to Belchertown Conservation Administrator Julie Meyer. Regular droughts are just now a fact of life, and we need to plan and prepare for their impacts. Now, whether residents rely on a private well or a municipal water system, this program that's going to be held on the August 20th at 6:30 p.m. at the Town Hall will provide valuable insight into the factors that influence water availability and help explain the science. Now, it's free to the public. Questions from attendees will be welcomed following this presentation. That sounds like a timely topic. And Veterans Services to host a back-to-school event for veterans' families. The Belchertown Veterans Services Office will host a back-to-school event for veterans, their spouses, and immediate family members from Belchertown and surrounding communities on Wednesday, August 26th from 2 to 6 p.m. at the 4 Berkshire Ave. The event will feature free haircuts and a community cookout with hamburgers, hot dogs, and chips provided at no cost. Attendees are welcome to relax, eat well, and connect with fellow vets in a laid-back community setting. We're excited to bring this event to our veterans and their families, said Dustin Ruby, Director of Veterans Services. Our hope is to make this an annual tradition in Belchertown. Members of the public are invited to support the event by donating back-to-school supplies such as notebooks, pens, pencils, backpacks. Donations may be dropped off at the Veterans Services Office that's located at 4 Berkshire Ave in Belchertown during normal business hours throughout the event. Organizations interested in tabling or offering resources at the event should contact Dustin Ruby, Director of Veterans Services, at 323-0409. Again, 323-0409. And the event's going to be held August 26th from 2 to 6 p.m. at 4 Berkshire Avenue. The yearly National Night Out event in Belchertown took place back on August 4th. Though National Nights Outs take place all across the country, in Belchertown, the Nights Out event has a life of its own. Chestnut Hills parking lot campus was filled with live music, a copious amount of businesses, and municipal information booths, including food, drinks, live demos, and even a dunk tank for residents to drench their local police officers. This is probably the eighth time we've hosted it, said Police Chief Kevin Pakunas from Belchertown. It started out at our police station back in 2017. We just make it our national night out, and we did a tour of the station. That kind of thing. According to the police chief, the event allows town departments to get to know the community through a family-friendly night of fun and festivities as residents and first responders intermingle. It creates an opportunity to bridge the communications gap between police officers and the residents they serve. The fire department really stepped up their game this year, Pakunas said. They had the fire demonstration with the sprinklers in the house. They had a demo with sprinklers and also without sprinklers.

0: Other highlights included a canine demo, a rope course created by the local Belchertown Boy Scouts troop, and there was a ladder truck. A slew of vendors populated the parking lot from town departments like the Conservation Commission to local banks. The festivities were complete with a local tribute band who played classic tunes throughout the night's activity. "It means a lot," Chief Bakuna said. "It means that we have a good relationship with the town department, with our community, and the community supports us." In the same community spirit, Chief Bakunas acknowledged Patrol Officer Drayne Colon Rivera as the main organizer behind the event. Now, a second-generation police officer, Rivera reported her love for family outreach stemmed from her mother's ability to connect with kids. "I didn't know a lot of English when I came here," Rivera said, as she reflected on her time as a youth counselor prior to putting on the badge. "So I started in the Boys and Girls Clubs. To be honest, these little kids helped me so much. They inspired me. They said I was their role model when they were my role model." Having been in the force for only 4.5 years, Rivera attributes the event's growing success to both her background and her passion for community outreach. Unsatisfied with how small the event was prior to her arrival, Rivera took it upon herself to make it a town-wide festival. "I love trying to bring the community together. So I said, let's try to mimic what the other police departments are able to do. 3 years ago, we initiated this, and it just kept flowing, and as you can see, it's getting bigger." Rivera mentioned Belchertown was getting recognized by nearby towns for their national nights outs, evidenced by the Amherst Police Department having their own booth. The event success, according to Rivera, is the extensive planning done by the department. She stated creating the event required year-round planning, which started as early as the day after the last night out. "Once this ends, I send out a little feedback review for everyone because I love hearing feedback. That's what makes us better." Though the night out is already very large, Rivera has ambition to expand it even further. As she reflected on the night's success, her only dream was to make it grow more. "I just want to get this filled up for the community, to get more resources out there. If you have a business that you want to advertise, come on out here, get your name out there, and let's work together." Looks like she put a lot of time in, and it was a good night out to get to know your police department and your first responders. The Ware Grange Fair book program's coming up. 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Exhibitors may enter in a variety of categories, including veggies, fruits, eggs, cut flowers, baked goods, fancy work, arts and crafts, and photography. Now's your time to shine. Plan your exhibits now for the Ware Fair, which takes place August 28th and 29th. 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Fair season's coming up. Church will be hosting another summer event. In Granby, Immaculate Heart of Mary Church in Granby will be having their Summerfest on Sunday, August 23rd from 12 to 4 p.m. Chicken dinner is $15 and includes a half barbecue chicken, baked potato, and corn on the cob, as well as dessert and a bottle of water. You can always get hamburgers and hot dogs. Raffles prizes include $500 through $100 raffle. Raffle baskets, bake sales, kids games, prizes, lottery, trees, and more. Fun for the whole family. And the Granby Library will be having their fall book sale. Book lovers, bargain hunters, the Friends of the Granby Free Public Library will host their annual month-long fall book sale during the month of September in the community room at the Granby Library. You'll be able to choose from a large assortment of used and like new hardcover, paperback, teen books, children books, along with a plethora of CDs, DVDs, video games, and those all-important audiobooks. The sale will run from during regular business hours at the library from September 1st through the 30th. Starting August 1st, they began accepting donations of hardcover and paperback books, DVDs, music CDs, playable video games, as well as audiobooks. They must be in good condition, acceptable for resale. Now's a great time to clean out your library and start a new one. The library does not accept donations of textbooks, encyclopedias, dictionary, thesauruses, Reader's Digest books, or books that are smoke, mold, mildew, or water damage. Please, don't try to get rid of your junk that way. Donations are accepted at the library during open hours. Please don't leave donated books outside the library, or don't put them in the book return. It gets confusing. Donations will be accepted until August 27. Thanks again for your support. And remember, the library is located at 297 East Street in Granby, Mass. And over in Belchertown, on July 27th, students harvested crops from the Belchertown School Garden on the Chestnut Hill School campus and donated the cultivated food to both the Summer Eats and the School Chestnut Hill Community School programs. The efforts to solve some local food instability programs will continue one kale leaf at a time until the season ends on August 21st. Project 351 engages students across 351 towns and cities across Massachusetts, involving them in community service projects while also informing them of their region's needs. The program builds leadership skills in practical settings as both alumni and ambassadors gain practical knowledge through on-the-job training while building a brighter future for all. There are a few roles within Project 351. Ambassador grades start at the 8th grade, and students become eligible for alumni status when they enter high school. And as they grow into senior leaders, they become mentors. They mentor a new crop of students who enter the program. The morning began as Deborah LaPonte's day gave a tour of the stunning pollinator garden while she explained the school value of school gardens. She shared her knowledge on garden maintenance and informed attendees about how the recent drought impacted food production within the past 3 years. The group picked rainbow chard and discussed the necessity of genetic diversity in food crops. They also plucked flat and curly kale while they explored the science of row covers for pest control and seasonal extension. Dill and tomatoes were also harvested during the day's events. Cucumbers were hunted as well. The group discovered a 5-pound squash within the garden and named it Smiley, all while they discovered why crops are essential during crop harvesting to avoid prickly vines. "Look for cucumbers. It's like going on a treasure hunt," said one participant as she scoured the garden. "I can't believe there are so many weeds and the plants just keep growing," said another, as they weeded yet another plot. "It could be kind of easy to grow food anywhere," another participant said, as they mused about why food scarcity persisted in the area. The 5 youths participated in the program this year demonstrated thoughtfulness, determination, and an admirable kit of leadership. The participants in the Belchertown Advocate continued to showcase the best of what the towns have to offer. Now, Belchertown biology teacher Louise Levy stated when she was looking for a dose of hope, all she had to do was look towards these youths. The Belchertown School Garden and Pollinator Garden needs volunteers. Interested parties may contact btowngarden@gmail.com to get involved. The school garden is also looking for volunteers with a target of 2 to 4 families from both CHCS and Swift River Elementary. They hope to also contact a few Belchertown High School students looking to take the lead in their Civic Action Project, which is a new high school graduation requirement. "We hope this will smooth the way for educators at all the adjacent schools to see the school garden for what it is," Levy said, "a fabulous curriculum resource that's free, full of opportunities, and at just a short distance from any classroom." Well, congratulations to the students who volunteered to help out at the garden during the summer. It's a great way to make friendships and help others. Over in Granby, a vexing problem. The Board of Health reviewed outstanding concerns with a banana compost operation on Taylor Street. Residents reported significant rodent activity within the area, and they petitioned the board to investigate the matter. "We got a letter from Ms. Tara LaFlamme, dated July 19th, about the banana compost operation on Taylor Street," Board of Health member William Shaheen said. "Apparently, the effort that was embarked on during the spring to eradicate the rats and propagation of rats on the property has failed." Shaheen further stated it was, in their opinion, it was the first time they addressed concerns on the property. They cited a complaint in February of 2025 when the board had to investigate a crow complaint in the farm, as well as reports of exposed compost. According to Ms. LaFlamme's letter, the issue is getting worse. "Essentially, it's 3 strikes and you're out situation, in my opinion," Shaheen said. and sought his fellow board members' opinions. I was kind of hoping that the folks of Red Fire Farm would have taken a lead on this one, the Board of Health member Lee Lalonde said. Lalonde further expressed their desire for the farm to make efforts to get this operation at least a half to 3 months of a mile off the road, and concluded they didn't understand why there was a delay in getting this issue resolved. Shaheen read from the letter which reported the rat activity on the premises. It remains significant, since poison has been used as part of the mitigation efforts. The letter went on to claim the property owner found dead and dying rats in their yard, which they described as concerning and just unacceptable. "We are noticing rat burrows developing along our front stone wall," Shaheen said as he read from the letter. "Given those ongoing lead issues, we would appreciate an update on the next step being taken to fully address the problem." Banana Compost owner Lee Gilman stated the company received the letter back in May from the neighbors across the street about the rodent activity. Though he was uncertain if the letter was made public at the time, he reported they sent a letter to the Board of Health about 6 weeks ago, which explained their relationship with the farm. "Since then, we have doubled our efforts on putting more carbon material on top of our food scraps. This helps keep them covered and buried from animals getting in there." Gilman also reported they hired a professional pest control company to come out and handle the situation, as well as treating the area with bait boxes every week. He also revealed the company was using non-secondary poisoning to control the issue. "They're using Rat-X. It basically dries the animal out, so there's no secondary poison." Gilman asserted all of the material was covered with tarps every night and concluded the company had done a lot to improve the situation. He went on further to argue against the letter's cited issue of dead rats on the road, as he didn't find this to be the case while investigating the site the other day, and reported they were seeing a decrease in rat activity on their end. "As far as communication, we talked," Banana Compost representative Steve DeMont said in a reference to his previous communication with Nat LaFlamme. "It was about a month and a half ago, maybe a month in May. We just told them what our plan was." Shaheen clarified to Banana Compost representatives they were civilly liable if any injury or disease was traced as a result of the rat problem, which would make the business eligible to be sued in civil court. As all parties agreed they didn't want to escalate it into a civil lawsuit, they agreed to work together to mitigate the problem. The Board of Health also stated they would have 2 weeks to research a solution to the problem, with the board pledging to also do their own independent research. They scheduled a hearing in 2 weeks of the company to compare notes and resolve the issue. "If you want to bring your lawyer to the hearing, that's fine. Just come up with a game plan in 2 weeks and set everything in motion. We've got to mitigate this problem because someone's going to get hurt. Someone's going to get sued. It won't be nice." Well, composting and rat issues, seems to make for an unhealthy mix. Perhaps they'll get things straightened out. The town of Belchertown has many openings on boards and committees in case you want to volunteer your time. If you have time and are interested in getting involved in Belchertown's activities, submit a letter of interest to the Office of the Select Board and Town Manager. That's at the Finnerty House, 1 South Main Street, P.O. Box 670, Belchertown, Mass. Or you can email them at selectboard@belchertown.org. You may also submit a volunteer form on the belchertown.org website. Just scroll down till you find it. Now, all vacancies mentioned are posted until filled. Now, here are the opportunities available. Agricultural Commission. The town wishes to fill one associate member on the Agricultural Commission. This commission promotes agricultural-based economic activities. The Conservation Commission. They're looking to fill a vacancy on the Conservation Commission. The commission is a voluntary board that reviews projects that fall under jurisdictions of the Wetlands Protection Act and local bylaws. Energy and Sustainability Committee. One vacancy on the Energy and Sustainability Committee. They want to develop and recommend a sound energy and sustainability program and policies for Belchertown. Family Center Committee. The Belchertown Family Center Committee is seeking a passionate, service-minded individual to fill an active voting member position. The committee is charged with oversight of the Belchertown Family Center. MVP Housing Trust. The town of Belchertown is looking for 3 residents to serve as trustees on the Belchertown Affordable and Resilient Housing Trust Fund Board of Trustees. That's alongside one member of the Select Board. and one member of the planning board. This is a public charitable trust. The purpose is create, preserve, rehabilitate, and support community housing. Memorial Committee. The town wishes to fill a vacancy on the Memorial Committee. This committee ensures placement, care, and maintenance to all town memorials and monuments. Scholarship Committee. There's one opening there. Taxation Aid Committee. One vacancy on this committee. They're looking for a volunteer position which will consist of the chair of the Board of Assessors, alongside the Treasury Collector and three residents from the town, the purpose of defraying the real estate taxes of elderly and disabled people by setting up the volunteer program. The Zoning Board of Appeals. The town wishes to fill two openings for associate members on the Zoning Board of Appeals. ZBA is responsible for hearing and deciding on special applications, permits, and variances. Well, that kind of sums up the opportunities if you have the time and the talent to help out your town in Belchertown. Coming up, it's fair time in Belchertown. Stars, Stripes, and Fair Nights. That'll be September 25th, 26th, 27th. There'll be exhibit hall, rides, parade, food, fun, and more. If you want to contact someone about getting some advertisement done, contact playor@turley.com. That's playor@turley.com. The fair is coming to Belchertown. And a quick note on local sports. I know we're getting ready for high school to start again. But riding a flawless 13-0-0 mark, the top-seeded Granby Lady Rams rolled into the Pioneer Valley Summer Soccer League B Division, eager to bring home the championship trophy. However, the championship match, which was tied at 1-1, when Hopkins Academy Nora Hanna scored the winning goal with just 8 minutes left in the overtime period, So the Lady Rams lost a close game 2-1 at Lusitano Stadium in Ludlow on August 1st, back over there in Ludlow. This has been Rich Orsino with Valley Eye Radio, reading from the August 13th edition of the Belchertown Amherst Granby Sentinel. Thank you for the privilege of your time, and I hope you have a great week.
1: Hi, my name is Kathy. Today's program is brought to you by Schatz, Schwartz, and Fenton PC, located at 1441 Main Street, Springfield, with offices also in Northampton and Albany, New York. And I'll be reading their elder law newsletter for August 2026. How the Federal Fair Housing Act protects older adults. Most people know the Federal Fair Housing Act as the law that bans housing discrimination based on race or national origin. Fewer people realize how often it is relevant for older adults. Though the Fair Housing Act, known as FHA, does not list age itself as a protected category, many older renters end up covered under the law's disability provisions. Disability-related discrimination was the most common basis cited in housing discrimination complaints in 2024, accounting for more than half of all complaints, according to the National Fair Housing Alliance. Who and what the FHA covers? Passed in 1968, the FHA makes it illegal for housing providers to discriminate in the rental, sale, or financing of housing based on seven protected characteristics: race, color, national origin, religion, sex, familial status, and disability. Many states add further protections, such as source of income, sexual orientation, or gender identity as protected categories, so it's worth checking state law as well. Disability is the category usually most applicable to older adults. Age-related conditions like reduced mobility, vision or hearing loss, chronic illness, or cognitive decline can qualify as a disability under the FHA's broad definition, which covers any impairment that substantially limits a major life activity, such as walking, seeing, hearing, or caring for oneself. Roughly 40% of people 65 and older have a disability affecting areas such as mobility, hearing, vision, cognition, self-care, or independent living. The prevalence is higher among people age 75 and older, reaching about 46% in 2022. Importantly, a renter doesn't always have to prove an actual limitation. The law also protects people who are simply regarded as having a disability. If a landlord treats an older applicant differently because of a stereotype about aging, assuming, for example, that someone needs a caretaker, that can itself be disability discrimination, whether or not the assumption is accurate. What types of housing does the FHA cover? The FHA applies broadly to dwellings, which includes apartments, single-family homes, mobile home parks, condos, and co-ops, and residential facilities like nursing homes and assisted living communities. There are a few narrow exemptions, including one that allows qualifying 55 and older communities to exclude families with children without violating the law's separate ban on familial status discrimination. Who can be held responsible? Landlords, property owners, management companies, and their agents can all be liable for violations, either for their own actions or for the discriminatory conduct of employees and contractors working on their behalf. Common fair housing issues affecting older renters' disparate treatment. This is intentional discrimination, such as refusing to rent to someone because of a disability, charging higher rent or a larger deposit, or restricting access to shared spaces like a pool or clubhouse based on assumptions about a person's abilities. Denial of reasonable accommodations. A reasonable accommodation is a change to a rule or policy that gives a person with a disability equal opportunity to use and enjoy their home, and refusing a legitimate request is its own form of discrimination. Common examples of reasonable accommodations include assigning a closer parking space, allowing a move to a ground floor unit, waiving a no pet policy for a service or emotional support animal, permitting a live-in aide, adjusting a rent due date to align with when disability benefits arrive, or granting extra time to move out during an eviction case. Landlords are responsible for the costs of reasonable accommodations. Denial of reasonable modifications. Modifications are physical, structural changes such as a wheelchair ramp, grab bars, or lowered cabinets that a person with a disability needs to fully use their home or common areas. Unlike accommodations, the tenant usually pays for modifications, except in federally subsidized housing, where the landlord generally covers the cost. Barriers related to criminal records. Blanket bans or overly broad denials based on criminal history can violate the FHA if they disproportionately screen out members of a protected class, such as people of color or people with disabilities. In one study of older adults experiencing homelessness in California, 33% said their criminal records were creating barriers to permanent housing. Discrimination against LGBTQ plus older adults. Discrimination based on sexual orientation or gender identity is treated as a form of sex discrimination under the FHA. Fair housing testing by the Equal Rights Center found that 48% of LGBTQ plus testers seeking senior housing experienced some form of discrimination, including being shown fewer available units, facing a more burdensome application process, or being quoted higher fees. How the FHA is enforced. Many fair housing problems are resolved informally, simply by raising the issue with a landlord. When that doesn't work, renters have two main options: filing an administrative complaint with the U.S. Department of Housing and Urban Development, known as HUD, or filing a lawsuit. Most people use the administrative process because it's simpler and doesn't require a lawyer to file. The deadline to file an administrative complaint is 1 year from the last act of discrimination. The deadline for a lawsuit is 2 years. Most administrative complaints are resolved through a settlement called a conciliation agreement, which can include equitable relief, such as offering a wrongly denied unit or accommodation, monetary damages for out-of-pocket costs and emotional distress, systemic changes like staff training or new screening policies, and attorney's fees. Although HUD oversees enforcement nationally, HUD itself directly handles only about 5% of complaints. The bulk of the work is done by two types of local partners. Status and local civil rights agencies, known as FHAPs, that process complaints on HUD's behalf, and nonprofit fair housing organizations and legal aid groups, known as FHIPs, that handle over 70% of all fair housing cases nationwide. FHIPs can advise renters, represent them, and even investigate discrimination directly through testing by sending trained testers posing as prospective renters to see how a property treats people differently. Where to get help? If you or someone you know is dealing with a possible fair housing problem. Keep records of everything, including notices, emails, texts, and notes from phone or in-person conversations, and reach out to a local FHIP organization, such as a nonprofit fair housing group or legal aid agency. This is often the best first call, since they can advise of the case and may provide free representation. A state or local civil rights agency, FHAP, since these agencies process most administrative complaints on HUD's behalf. A local legal aid program, which can be especially useful if the issue involves an eviction. A disability rights organization, which can often be helpful for cases centered on disability discrimination. HUD's webpage for reporting housing discrimination, though HUD typically refers cases to a local FHAP agency for handling. The next article, what to do if you lose your Medicare Advantage plan. Imagine opening your mailbox and finding a letter that says your Medicare Advantage plan won't be available next year. No negotiation, no appeal, just a notice that says your insurer is leaving and you need to figure something out before January 1st. That's what recently happened to tens of thousands of older adults in Vermont, and it's becoming an increasingly common reality across the country. Nearly the entire Medicare Advantage market in Vermont collapsed heading into 2026. According to a recent study, about 92% of Vermont's Medicare Advantage enrollees were forced to disenroll after insurers exited their areas. By February 2026, only about 21,000 Vermonters, roughly 12% of the state's eligible adults, remain enrolled in a Medicare Advantage plan. Vermont's situation is an extreme version of a trend playing out nationally. Estimates suggest that roughly 10%, about 2.9 million, Medicare Advantage enrollees in standard HMO and PPO plans faced forced disenrollment for 2026. For context, from 2018 through 2024, the average annual rate was just 1%. Why is this happening? Medicare Advantage, often called MA, is the private insurance alternative to traditional government Medicare. Insurers receive payments from the federal government to provide your Part A and Part B benefits. For years, many MA plans attracted seniors with enticing extras like dental, vision, and hearing benefits, often at low or zero monthly premiums. But those attractive benefits came with a financial reality that is now catching up with the industry. Rising medical costs have squeezed insurer profit margins significantly. At the same time, the federal government has tightened oversight of how insurers calculate patient health risk scores, which is a key factor in determining how much the government pays the plans. As a result, insurance companies are cutting benefits, shrinking service areas, and in some cases, pulling out of markets entirely. United Healthcare, the largest MA provider in the country, is on track to lose between 1.3 and 1.4 million Medicare Advantage members in 2026. The drastic drop in MA enrollment in Vermont was partly driven by state-specific factors. The state's healthcare landscape is dominated by a single large healthcare system, making it hard for insurers to negotiate favorable rates. Vermont is also one of the most rural states in the country. Research shows that rural beneficiaries are disproportionately affected by plan terminations. While rural residents make up 14% of typical Medicare Advantage enrollees, they represent nearly 23% of those whose plans were terminated in 2025. Idaho, Wyoming, and South Dakota also each saw disenrollment rates of at least 40% in 2026. Vermont may be more canary than outlier. When plans exit a market, their less healthy and more costly enrollees get pushed into whatever plans remain, thus potentially making those remaining plans less profitable, triggering further exits in a process that could continue to spread. What this means for people with MA plans. Medicare Advantage now covers more than half of all Medicare-eligible Americans, over 34 million people. The program's rapid growth over the past decade was fueled by aggressive marketing, generous extra benefits, and zero premium plans that made traditional Medicare look comparatively Spartan. But the current pullbacks mean many of those extras are disappearing. Across the country, MA plans are reducing dental and vision benefits, raising copays, and narrowing their networks of doctors and hospitals. Some major hospital systems have also cut ties with Medicare Advantage insurers in 2026, citing frustrations with prior authorization denials and slow reimbursements. This means that even seniors who keep their plans may find that their preferred doctors or hospitals are no longer covered. The broader picture reveals an MA market in the process of a painful correction, with seniors caught right in the middle. What to do if you lose your Medicare Advantage coverage? If your Medicare Advantage plan terminates, you won't fall off a coverage cliff. You will automatically revert to original Medicare Parts A and B, which covers hospital care and medical services. However, original Medicare alone doesn't include prescription drug coverage, so you'll need to act to avoid a lapse. Read your termination letter and save it. 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Hold on to termination letters, enrollment confirmations, and notes on any communications with your insurer or Medicare. If billing errors or coverage disputes surface during a transition, documentation is essential. The bigger picture. What's unfolding in Medicare Advantage plans is a collision between decades of rapid expansion and the financial realities of covering an aging, higher-need population against a backdrop of government payment adjustments and tightening regulatory oversight. For now, the program remains, many parts of the country, robust, but Vermont shows what can happen when the economics stop working for insurers in a given region. Seniors in rural areas, in markets dominated by a single health system, or in states already seeing significant plan exits, should pay especially close attention to their coverage as each annual enrollment period approaches. The annual open enrollment window is when most Medicare beneficiaries can make changes for the following year. Use this window to compare different plans in your area and switch if that makes sense. Even if your plan isn't ending this year, it's worth reviewing your coverage each fall. Benefits, networks, and premiums can change, and what worked this year may not be the best option for next year. And that's it for today. Thank you for listening to Valley Eye Radio.
2: Hi, I'm Linda. I'll be reading an article from Prevention Magazine, May 2022 issue, Keep Your Brain Young by Lisa Mulcahy. Keep your brain young. Are your behaviors and attitudes aging your noggin or protecting it and keeping it sharp? These signs can tell you, plus 5 ways to turn back your brain's clock. It's a common sensation, feeling either younger or older than your age. A person may be 42, but during an afternoon of playing laser tag with their kids, feel as if they're 12 again. Or after a tough day of juggling meetings, supermarkets, logs, and an emergency vet appointment, they may fall into bed feeling closer to 70. When it comes to our brains, science shows that this age disconnect is an actual thing. Our brains can essentially age at a different rate than our bodies do. Depending on your health, lifestyle, and personality, you could be much younger or older in brain years than you realize. How can you tell whether your brain is fresh and vital or getting more senior by the second? Check out these signs, both good and bad, that can help you determine your true brain age. Then read on for ways to keep your brain sharp or reverse course and make healthy changes now. 3 signs that your brain is staying young. As research has shown, these signals indicate that your noggin is doing well. You feel younger than you are. The age you feel as opposed to your biological age is known as your subjective age. And if your subjective age is lower than the number of years you've actually racked up here on Earth, that's a good thing. A study from South Korea found that people who felt younger than their ages showed fewer signs of physical brain aging as the years went by. In other words, having a youthful subjective age can positively affect the mechanism of how the brain works and how fast it ages structurally. The researchers say more study is needed to determine the exact way in which feeling young affects the neural mechanisms. One theory is that the more youthful you think you are, the more physically and mentally active you are, and being active has been proven to be excellent for brain health. So do things that make you feel young. For instance, if your playlist is filled with songs from your teens, that back in my day, nostalgia can really make you feel the years, mix in some current tunes. It could help you feel cooler and more vital. You speak more than one language. Canadian and Spanish researchers reported that bilingual people had more centralized and specialized neural connections. Speaking 2 languages makes the brain select information more efficiently, and this saves the brain energy, which helps keep it young. Also, older bilingual people don't use as much of their brain's frontal regions as those who speak only one language. This essentially saves wear and tear, creating a cognitive reserve that can pay off in the context of minor age-related cognitive decline or dementia. Not bilingual? Choose French, Japanese, Portuguese, or whatever language interests you, and listen to language lessons as you're driving or cooking dinner. Bueno. You live in the moment. Gray matter is essential for good memory. Mindfulness practices that help you stay in the present can also help preserve the brain's gray matter, according to a study from UCLA. Meditation is ideal. It's possible that when you meditate, you physically conserve the gray matter in your brain by reducing stress, which can hurt your noggin by damaging your immune response. Meditation may also stimulate neurons to form new dendritic trees and branches and create new synapses, helping cells communicate with one another. This may increase gray matter, says the research. Try meditating for at least 10 minutes as soon as you get out of bed to give your brain a peaceful, productive start to the day. 4, signs that your brain may be aging on the fast track. Science says these may be indicators that your brain is aging quickly. You're a cynical person. Finnish researchers published a fascinating study in which they found that very cynical older people had higher rates of dementia. Why? negative stress could be the culprit. We know, for instance, that high levels of cortisol, the stress hormone, can have a very unhealthy effect on the brain and may stop people from thinking clearly. If your worldview tends to be cynical, defined as a belief that others are generally selfish or dishonest, start to notice when that attitude comes up with regard to something or someone, and in those moments try to actively change your mindset. Do some deep breathing and choose to think of something positive to say. Your attention wanders a lot. All of us know how hard it is to concentrate when we're excited or nervous. If you find it really, really tough to focus when you're stressed on a consistent basis, though, you might want to talk to your doctor. A research team from the University of Southern California found that being distracted easily was a sign of cognitive aging. This trait can show up in the brain as early as age 30 and could be one sign of eventual Alzheimer's. It's tied to arousal. If you're suddenly confronted with a shocking, stressful situation, for example, the frontoparietal network of your brain may not respond sufficiently to signals from your locus coeruleus, which helps you focus. This happens most often in older people, but if you tend to have trouble focusing while under stress, cognitive testing could help you find out whether you have a predisposition to cognitive decline. Brain training, perhaps through doing puzzles or playing games, may be helpful in building up your concentration skills too. Your friends mention that you're forgetting things. Blanking on dinner with your friends once can be chalked up to having a lot on your plate, but standing them up multiple times without meaning to can signal a problem. If your friends mention that your behavior seems different, take their feedback seriously. The patients I see who have a memory problem usually don't recognize that they have one, says Thomas R. Vidic, MD, a fellow of the American Academy of Neurology who practices at the Elkhart Clinic in Elkhart, Indiana. They're convinced there's nothing wrong with them when there is. So I would say it's very important to pay attention to what your friends and family are telling you. Have they noticed that you are having memory problems? If so, pay attention to them. It's time to get a professional opinion. You're tired in the daytime. It's a key sign noted in several studies, such as the Mayo Clinic study of aging. Getting sleepy in the daytime means your brain is not getting the proper restorative clean-out rest it needs at night, and that can cause direct physical brain changes tied to aging. Good quality sleep is a really important protector of the brain, says Neil Graf Radford, MD, a professor of neurology at the Mayo Clinic in Jacksonville, Florida. Research has shown that sleep apnea can actually make the hippocampus, a key part of your brain, having to do with learning and memory, smaller. Sleep apnea causes a lack of oxygen, which can damage the brain, but research also shows that treating sleep apnea can return it toward normal. You need 7.5 to 8 hours of good sleep per night for brain health. 5 easy ways to turn back your brain's clock. Here are straightforward things you can do to help energize that gray matter. Try the Mind Diet. The Mind Diet, the Mediterranean Dash intervention for neurodegenerative delay, is a food plan rich in leafy greens, berries, nuts, fish, and olive oil, and it even includes a little wine. Not only is mind delicious, but it can turn back cognitive age by up to 7.5 years, according to 2015 research. More than 900 men and women with an average age of 81.4 detailed their diets and had their cognitive function checked over a period of more than 4 years. In another 2015 study, participants who carefully followed the Mind Diet, limiting foods like red meat, sugary treats, and fried foods, cut their Alzheimer's disease risk by 53%, and those who followed the diet pretty well cut their risks by 35%. Take the stairs. For every flight of stairs you climb every day, your brain age drops by 0.58 years. According to research from Concordia University, Even better is when you learn to like that upward hike. You should do the exercise you enjoy doing, says Dr. Vidic. This will enable your brain to release hormones that will help you stick to your workout. So put on your headphones, cue up a playlist you love, and carve out time to climb stairs or get similar exercise at work or at home for 150 minutes total per week. Talk out your feelings to supportive friends. A fascinating new study led by Joel Salinas, MD of New York University's Grossman School of Medicine, found that having social connections with good listeners you can trust means you release your problems and stress easily, and that may slow brain aging. When you feel stressed, call your mom, Zoom with your sister, text with your best friend, get everything out, and make sure you're available to lend an ear whenever those close to you need it. Walk fast, often. If you're middle-aged or older, you could improve your memory by walking briskly 3 to 5 times a week, according to research from Texas. In the study, older people with early signs of memory loss raised their cognitive scores after they began walking frequently. Start slowly, then work on increasing your speed gradually over the course of a walking week. You'll gain a sense of accomplishment as well as a physical brain boost. Stay hopeful. A positive attitude may be associated with good cognitive aging, says Dr. Graf Radford. I have met a number of centenarians, including Holocaust survivors, and they light up the room when they enter it. As an example, I met a wonderful woman who was a survivor, and she died at over 100 years old. She was older, but she would speak to you with such interest and had such an extraordinarily positive view of the world. More research should be done in this area. Take this inspirational example to heart. Look on the bright side is a great way to stay happy and curious, no matter what age you happen to be.
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3: Well, good morning, everyone, and welcome back to Valley Eye Radio. It's Monday, August 17th, 2026, and as always, we're here to bring you the news and much more from all around the Pioneer Valley. Starting off today with the Springfield Republican, and our readers in the studio are Jane and Marilyn. Let's hear what they've got in store for us.
4: Thank you, Liam. I saw his lips moving, but he's so quiet I couldn't really hear him. We don't really get to hear anybody out there. Okay, thanks again. Here we are on a rainy, dreary Monday. AccuWeather says, rain and drizzle in the a.m. Humid today, rain and drizzle in the morning, but at any time in the east. A shower or two near the New York border. Mostly cloudy tonight, a couple of showers and a thunderstorm to the north. Warmer tomorrow. A few showers, only in the morning near Springfield and Hartford. Dry near the New York border. Wednesday, mostly sunny. Thursday, a couple of thunderstorms, except a stray thunderstorm in the afternoon near Springfield, and a shower or two in the east. Friday, mostly sunny. However, some clouds near Hartford Saturday. No, near Hartford. Saturday will be partly sunny. So today we're expecting rain and drizzle, and it should be humid. High of 75, low of 65. Tonight, mostly cloudy, humid. Tomorrow, humid with a few showers, high 85, low 58. Wednesday, sunshine and a few clouds, high 85, low 62. Thursday, mostly cloudy with a high of 81 and a low of 55. Say it with me. You can open your windows Thursday night, probably. Friday should be mostly sunny with a high of 80. A low of 57. The sun rose at 6 o'clock this morning, and it will set at 7:49. giving us a day that is 13 hours and 48 minutes long. Now we'll get to some lottery numbers. The Mass Daily for Sunday, August 16th, midday, 7445. If you had all four in the exact order, you'd have $7,563 more dollars. Evening, 9258. All four exact order, $5,011. Mega Millions for August 14th, 3, 23, 27, 46, 60. The Mega Ball is 11. By the way, that looks to me like the biggest jackpot of $90 million. Mass Cash with a top prize of $100,000. The Mass Cash numbers for August 16th, midday, 4, 5, 11, 23, 27. Mass Cash, August 16th evening, 8, 17, 19, 29, 33. Megabucks with an estimated $27.35 million jackpot. The Megabucks numbers for August 15th, 10, 12, 26, 34, 35, and 43. Millionaire for Life with a jackpot of $1 million a year for life. The Millionaire for Life numbers, August 16th, 10, 13, 41, 43, and 52. The Millionaire Ball is 2. And Powerball with a $22 million jackpot. The Powerball numbers for August 15th, 5, 8, 27, 29, 63. Powerball is 13 and the Power Play is 2. Good luck out there. Now Marilyn's going to bring you your latest sports update.
5: Thank you, Jean. And this edition of sports is brought to you through a generous contribution from A to Z Moving at Storage. They're at 41 Chapin Street in West Springfield. Their motto, happy feet move faster. Beginning with our Major League Baseball, unfortunately, the Sox continue to spiral and a second course correction is needed. They were beaten yesterday by the Pittsburgh Pirates in a score of 8-3. It wasn't long ago, less than 10 days, as a matter of fact, that the Red Sox piled up series victories almost with ease. Home or away, good teams or bad, it didn't matter. They steamrolled their way through a six-week stretch that saw them rack up six sweeps during their magical run. Now things have turned. Yesterday's 8-3 thumping by the Pittsburgh Pirates resulted in another series setback, with the Sox dropping 2 of 3 games. That's 3 series losses in succession, all of them with teams with losing records. Let's see. The team that was dominating quality opponents and swept 3 different first-place clubs, Tampa Bay, Dodgers, and White Sox, is now unable to beat teams who will most assuredly not be taking part in the postseason. That's the Athletics, the Pirates, and probably the Blue Jays. It's not for a lack of traffic, but we've got to get ourselves going and get to some of those hittable pitches and knock some runs in. But there's still plenty of opportunity out there. There's no question about that, said interim manager Chad Tracy. The fact is the problems go beyond the feckless lineup performance. The days of the Red Sox getting quality start after quality start are now a thing of the past. The only 2 wins in the last week came with their starting pitchers Peyton Tolley and Sonny Gray held the opposition scoreless. The remaining starters haven't been nearly as effective. Ranger Suarez, Jake Bennett, and Patrick Sandoval have combined to account for an average of fewer than 5 innings per outing and a combined ERA of 6.12. The schedule in the next 10 days offers up one team with a similar record, that's Arizona, and another is a non-factor, San Francisco, and the third, Miami, that is only 3 games over 500. but has been proven in the last week and a half, it isn't about whom the Red Sox are playing, but rather the Red Sox themselves. They're far from their best currently, and the recent loss of two key relievers to the injured list won't help matters. Among other action in the major leagues yesterday, Baltimore beat Tampa Bay by a score of 10-2, Yankees over Toronto 4-3 in 10 innings. The White Sox beat Detroit 7-5. San Diego shut out Cleveland 5-0. Philadelphia over Minnesota.

0: 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The material being read is the copyright property of the publications being read. Access to this program is solely for persons who cannot read the original printed version due to a visual impairment or other disability. By continuing to listen, you confirm that you have such a condition.
1: Including the friends and fans who have followed him through his career. The Yankees called him a bedrock of our rotation during his time in the Pinstripes and a longtime favorite of Yankee fans. He was a four-time All-Star winner with a record of 288-231 and a 3.34 ERA during a career that stretched from 1963 to 1989. He pitched for Cleveland, the Chicago White Sox, the Los Angeles Dodgers, the Yankees, the California Angels, and the Oakland Athletics. He tore his ulnar collateral ligament in 1974, which is a death knell for pitchers at that point. But he allowed Dr. Frank Jobe, the Dodgers physician, to replace the ligament with a tendon from his right forearm. He gave the surgery a 100 to 1 odds of being successful. It had been done before on others, but usually performed on wrists or hands. He was the first one to have it done on his elbow. More than 2,600 big leaguers and thousands more amateurs have since had the UCL construction, which is better known as Tommy John surgery, and it's been a godsend for many of baseball's greatest stars. It goes on to tell about his career after the surgery. He was the opening day starter for both the Chicago White Sox in 1966 and the New York Yankees in 1989. He had won 124 games before his surgery and 164 after his surgery, and his last appearance came just days after his 46th birthday. There was more in sports yesterday, or this weekend anyway. Right here in Springfield, Doc Rivers was enshrined into the Basketball Hall of Fame. One of the winningest coaches in NBA history and a 2008 NBA champion is now officially part of the Naismith Memorial Basketball Hall of Fame. Doc Rivers was inducted into the class on Saturday. He ranks sixth as an all-time in wins by an NBA head coach, accumulating 1,194 of them during his career. He's best known for guiding the 2007-2008 Celtics to a championship, ending their 22-year drought. Rivers has been also named to the top 15 coaches in NBA history by the league. He's looked fondly upon by the Boston faithful for bringing that title to the city, and that's the privilege afforded to winners. As part of the induction, he also brought back the Celtics' big three at that time, Kevin Garnett, Ray Allen, and Paul Pierce. There were some rocky times after Allen left the Celtics for the Heat in 2012, but the relationship has been mended. It's a goal, I can tell you that, Rivers said. I think when you win, you should be together for life. It may be my last good coaching feat, end quote. Aside from Rivers' coaching career, he played 14 years in the NBA as a guard. It was named All-Star in 1988 for the Hawks, Clippers, Knicks, and Spurs from 1983 to 1996, and entered the coaching ranks, joining the Magic in 1999, and was named NBA Coach of the Year for that 99-2000 season. He guided the Magic, Celtics, Clippers, 76ers, and the Bucks through the career that spanned decades. And turning now to some other sports news, golf. Scheffler opens the postseason with an 8-shot win. Scottie Scheffler is back in his dominant self. The world's number one player took a 2-shot lead and turned it into a blowout at the FedEx St. Jude Championship that opened the tournament of the PGA Tour's postseason. He shot a 66 and won by 8 shots.

0: Woo Kim. Kim shot 88, pardon me, 68. Scheffler not only won $3.6 million, but he clinched a $23 million bonus for being number one in the FedEx Cup through the week's BMW Championship. Sungjae Im was the only player to move into the top 50 to advance in the postseason. Jordan Spieth shot an even par 70, missing out by one stroke. And there was other sports news yesterday. There was some auto racing. The NASCAR Cup Series Cookout 400, which was run on Saturday. Here are the top 10. The winner of that race was Joey Logano, followed by Chase Briscoe, Austin Cindric, Denny Hamlin, Chase Elliott, Kyle Larson, Christopher Bell, Josh Berry, William Byron, and Alex Bowman. And the Red Sox, of course, are playing today. They will be home facing Arizona for the next 2 days. Both the games tonight and Tuesday start at 7:10. And as usual, listen to it on your radio at 1490 AM, 105.5 FM, or if you are able to watch it on TV, it's on NESN TV. And let's see. Well, the Patriots are playing their preseason game versus Philadelphia on Saturday. The Bruins are also in preseason, and they will be at Washington not until September 20th. That's a long time away. So I would think that's about all I have for sports today, Jane.
1: Well, thank you very much, Marilyn. Marilyn brought us up to quarter past the hour, and front page article, technology. Under the topic technology, who's benefiting from states' free AI training? This is by Hadley Barndollar at masslive.com. A deep dive into the 38,000 plus signups shows some Western Mass towns have some of the highest per capita engagement rates in the state. Trisha Canavan acutely feels the all-out sprint toward AI proficiency. As a provider of tech workforce development and digital literacy in Hampden County's gateway cities, it's almost impossible for her to ignore. Quote, "We want to ensure that people don't get left behind," said the CEO of Springfield-based Tech Foundry. The nonprofit is already offering some AI-centric classes developed internally, but now there's a new opportunity coming from the state that may serve as a backbone to future AI instruction at Canavan's organization and for an unlimited number of Bay Staters. In February, Governor Maura Healey announced that Massachusetts would begin offering state-sponsored AI training to all residents for free. The partnership between the state and Google has been billed as an opportunity for anyone to learn the increasingly in-demand skills, whether they're entering the workforce or have long left it. Those who complete the training, which typically costs $49 per month, can achieve Google's AI professional certificate. Wow. As of late June, more than 37,500 residents had signed up, as well as 700 non-residents, bringing the total to more than 38,300. That's according to data MassLive obtained from the Massachusetts Technology Collaborative. It's called MassTech, which houses the state's $100 million AI hub. The numbers provide a window into what is utilizing the free training and where, as the artificial intelligence explosion barrels ahead. It's also an early indicator of whether the state's effort is democratizing knowledge and access. Some takeaways include, One, the majority of enrollees are skewing older, 55 plus, and disproportionately highly educated, raising questions about whether the training could better target pockets of the population that stand to benefit the most. Two, most enrollees are employed and want to improve their current job skills. Three, participation varies widely across geography. Sheer volume is concentrated in Greater Boston, but some of the highest per capita engagement is coming out of Western Massachusetts communities. And lastly, the state isn't collecting race or gender data on enrollees. The no-cost partnership with Google, which runs through December of 2027, is the one way the state is trying to bring residents along as it advertises itself as a global leader in AI-powered innovation. The February announcement followed similar Google training launches in Virginia, Oklahoma, and Pennsylvania. Lisa Javelber, founder of Grow with Google, said the offering ensures that, quote, every student, employee, and small business owner across the Commonwealth can thrive in the AI economy. Right off the bat, we had strong interest, Sabrina Mansour, director of the Massachusetts AI Hub, said of the training between February and March. More than 23,700 people signed up, the peak application period thus far, the state's data shows. According to PwC's 2026 Global AI Jobs Barometer, workers with AI skills earn 62% more than their peers without the skills working in the same roles. Separately, Google reports that over 70,000 of its career certificate graduates experience a positive career outcome within 6 months, such as a promotion, raise, or new job. Who is signing up? Older and educated. According to the enrollment numbers from Mass Tech through late June, the largest share of participants reported being ages 55 and over. That's 23%. Followed by the 35 to 44 range at 21.7%. More than 54% described themselves as professionals looking to upskill. More than 59% said they were employed. More than 45% said their goals for enrollment included improving their current job skills, while nearly 30% said they wanted to get a job. Some people are taking the courses to gain a basic understanding of AI. Others are enrolling in higher level courses focused on niche topics such as app development, vibe coding, and cybersecurity. Johan Romatka, manager of curriculum and instruction at Tech Foundry, completed the free offering several months ago. As someone who, quote, is fairly competent when it comes to AI, end quote, he was interested in learning more about Google's approach as a major player in the space with its Gemini products. Of particular note for Romatka was the inclusion of responsible AI, that's in quotes, principles in the training. Despite considering himself well-versed in the technology, Romatka said he walked away with some new knowledge about prompt engineering that he's excited to apply. His experience also highlights a notable aspect of who is taking advantage of the program. The enrollment data provided by Mass Tech contrasts starkly with statewide education attainment statistics. The largest percentage of participants, nearly 32%, reported having achieved a graduate degree. According to U.S. Census data, 23% of Massachusetts residents have a post-grad degree. A majority of residents have not finished college. The data point shows that a large share of people accessing the state's free AI training have higher levels of educational attainment than most Massachusetts residents. Enrollees with an associate's degree, 8%, a high school diploma slash GED, 9%, or, quote, no formal education, end quote, 4%, represented the smallest share of those signing up. Mansour said the AI hub plans to evaluate the numbers and adjust accordingly. Now that we have that six-month window of data, we can start to think about more strategic targeting where it makes sense, she said. Outreach efforts are continuing, Mansour added, particularly in partnership with Mass Hire, a statewide workforce development system. Questions about equity. AI is advancing at a pace almost unimaginable just a few years ago, and excitement is building over the possibilities. But whether benefits of the technology will be reaped equitably is a pillar of the societal maelstrom over AI. Innovation in itself, while it's exciting, we also want to make sure it's paired with inclusion and not just helping those folks who are already positioned to benefit, said Kathy Bisbee, director of the Alliance for Digital Equity and co-facilitator of the Mass Digital Navigators Alliance. Communities affected by the existing digital divide risk being left further behind in the age of AI unless intentional efforts are made to bring them into the fold, she said. It's no small task, especially when there's growing distrust in AI and its billionaire companies. A public opinion survey from Mass Inc. polling group published last month found that a strong majority of Massachusetts voters favor immediate state-level regulation to rein in the tech industry. Missing from Mass Tech's data are any indications of race or gender of participants. Up until this point, the sign-up form for the Google training hasn't included those demographic questions. Mansour said it wasn't a conscious decision, in quotes, but rather they were trying to streamline the registration process and cut down on the number of questions people were required to answer. The Reverend Chris Hope, an AI ethics strategist and workforce developer, said gathering race and gender data is a critical step for the state AI hub to better understand who is actually accessing the training. Based on the high levels of education reflected in the statistics, Hope said it appears to be functioning as kind of enrichment for the already credentialed. I think it's a solvable problem, he emphasized, advocating for the initiative to develop a state equity target. Hope has done similar work at his nonprofit, the Loop Lab, a workforce initiative that connects young people with careers in audio, video, and digital media. Hope, a Cambridge minister and an internationally sought speaker on AI, hailed the free training as, quote, a really strong, powerful first step in trying to balance the scales a little bit in terms of the public and AI. But right now, the early numbers suggest the program is still finding its footing as an equity strategy, he said. Marilyn's going to continue.
0: Yeah, I'm going to continue with geographic analysis. A Mass Life analysis of zip codes provided by participants show several geographical trends playing out. One, Western Massachusetts is punching above its weight in the per capita rankings. Two, high-income, highly educated communities, home to likely early adopters of AI, saw significant uptake. Three, moderate to low demand is seen across the state's 26 gateway cities. The sheer volume of enrollment is heavily concentrated in Boston proper and the greater Boston area, the most populous area of the state. Boston represents more than 13% of total participation, followed by Cambridge, an international biotech hub, at 3%. Worcester and Springfield rank next, third and fourth, respectively, as the state's second and third largest cities. And yet, despite broad high raw totals, Worcester and Springfield's per capita participation is lower, is lower than most communities with 10,000 or more residents. MassLive analyzed per capita participation rates for all communities with 10,000 or more residents that had at least 100 enrollees. Those topping the list were Belchertown, Greenfield, East Hampton, Dedham, South Hadley, Hyannis, and Watertown. The presence of Western Massachusetts community in the top ranking is significant because the area is disproportionately affected by the, quote, digital divide, end quote, which refers to gaps in access to technology and the internet. For example, when the federal Affordable Connectivity Program ended in 2024, an estimated 70,000 residents in the western part of the state were affected by the cut. BSBE of the Western Mass-based Alliance for Digital Equity, a coalition of 200 plus members housed at Bay State Health, theorized that the region's robust network of, quote, digital navigators, end quote, could be behind the participation numbers. Digital navigators are trained community guides who help people gain confidence in today's tech-centered world. Quote, people-to-people and people-centered trust is what really strengthens our communities. The newest thing or whatever technology comes along, we want to make sure everyone has access to the tools they need to really have an impact on their quality of life and participation in digital life and civic life, end quote, BSBE said. And while AI is the major focus of the moment, BSBE said many people who need help with digital navigators don't have working devices, or they recently canceled internet in order to afford groceries, making AI literacy a far leap. Another Western Mass community with a high participation rate is Amherst, home to one of the most educated populations in Massachusetts, and several major higher ed institutions. Despite being the 41st largest community in the state, it ranks 9th for per capita participation among communities with 10,000 or more residents. Shrewsbury, Andover, Chelmsford, and Hopkinton all rank near the top, suggesting high participation in affluent and upper middle class suburbs where median income range from $130,000 to more than $200,000, and the rate of bachelor degrees attainment is high. The data also shows varying demand coming from the state's gateway cities, defined as mid-size urban centers where median household income and college education rates are below the state average. The state's 26 gateway cities are also home to 40% of its immigrant population. Workforce development efforts often focus heavily on the gateway cities. Salem, Chicopee, Fitchburg, Pittsfield, Holyoke, and Brockton have the highest per capita participation in the AI training among those cities, indicating it may be functioning as a workforce mobility tool. Other gateway cities, however, had demonstrated very low participation in the training, including Fall River, Lynn, and Taunton. Canavan of Tech Foundry in Springfield said many low to moderate income residents who could benefit from the training likely struggled to find the time to sit down and complete it. The Google AI Professional Certification Program, for example, is a 7-module self-paced course on the Coursera website, and it takes roughly 8 to 12 hours to complete. But for many, those hours can be a significant commitment. We noticed among our students that people are under a lot of stress, and that's a lot of economic pressure and social pressure. There's a lot going on in people's lives, and it's time consuming. So this notion of I'm living my life and taking care of my family and working, and then to add this on top, it may just feel daunting to people, Canavan said. Jean?
1: Thank you, Marilyn. And as we are at about half past the hour, a little bit, 3 minutes beyond that, I'll take a front page article on politics. This is from by Glenn Thrush, New York Times. Blanche weighs in on loyalty to Trump, refuses to say he'll always be independent as Attorney General. From Washington, Todd Blanche, the newly confirmed Attorney General, refused to say Sunday that he would always act independently of White House control, but claimed during an interview that President Donald Trump has never, in quotes, demanded he prosecute specific people. Blanche, displaying a greater ease in fielding a variety of pointed questions than his predecessor, Pam Bondi, sought to balance his loyalty to the president and a commitment to the even-handed administration of justice during an appearance on NBC's Meet the Press. Quote, there's a big difference between saying we will always do our job and investigate any case and act independently of the White House. No, I'm not going to pledge that, and no attorney general should ever pledge that. Let's see, where was that? Blanche said when pressed to pledge his independence by the show's host, Kristen Welker. But he suggested in another interview that he was not afraid to push back. Quote, it's my job to talk to him about those issues, which I have done for many years and I will continue to do, end quote, he said on Fox News Sunday. Blanche told NBC that Trump had never asked him to do anything illegal or unethical and claimed that reports of White House meddling in the department were overhyped. There is this extraordinarily false narrative that the president wakes up in the morning and calls me and says, Todd, go prosecute X or Y, Blanche said. He does not do that. He has never done that. He will never do that, is the end of Blanche's quote. In September, Trump demanded the immediate prosecution of several adversaries in a social media post aimed at Bondi. He fired Bondi in April, in part because he thought she was moving too slowly in prosecuting his perceived enemies, whom he had identified with scant or non-existent evidence as being criminals. Blanche, then her deputy, was elevated to fill the post and was narrowly confirmed by the Senate this month. His confirmation was imperiled by the opposition of some Republicans who questioned his role in a $1.8 billion compensation fund for purported victims of abuses by the Biden-era Justice Department and a deal granting Trump sweeping immunity from tax investigations. After weeks of wrangling, Blanche secured the support of several holdouts by putting on paper a commitment to rescinding his previous order creating the fund and limiting the scope of the tax immunity agreement. On Sunday, he repeated his claim that the fund was dead, but said that those who felt they had been wronged, including Capitol rioters convicted of crimes and pardoned by Trump, could still apply for compensation through the courts. On Friday, Blanche, a former federal prosecutor who served as Trump's lead criminal defense lawyer, appeared alongside the president at an event in Long Island, New York, with Bruce Blakeman, the Nassau County executive running for governor. Quote, in my Department of Justice, if anybody touches a federal law enforcement officer in any way inappropriate, we will prosecute them to the fullest extent of the law, end quote, Blanche said at the event. When Welker asked him to square that statement with Trump's mass clemency to the rioters on the first day of his second term, Blanche offered the same answer he gave during his confirmation hearing. Presidents have the constitutional right to pardon anyone they want. He also expressed support for Jeanine Pirro, the U.S. attorney in Washington, who has drawn Trump's wrath over her dropping of charges against a man accused of vandalizing the Lincoln Memorial reflecting pool and blaming a botched, in quotes, renovation. Blanche's public support was a significant endorsement for Pirro, a longtime friend and ally of Trump, who has recently become a target. I absolutely support U.S. Attorney Pirro, as does President Trump, end quote. He said, even though Trump has considered firing her and raged against her decision. Quote, now that's different than whether the president is extraordinarily frustrated at what happened in that case, and I don't in any way fault him for that, end quote, added Blanche, who suggested the department was still investigating vandalism in and around the pool. Marilyn?
0: Well, time for some happier news from the front page. In Springfield, ranch to be featured at fundraiser. That's a ranch house, not a ranch. I don't think we have any ranches in Springfield. Every year, the Springfield Preservation Trust holds a summer party to highlight a piece of city history and raise money. There have been parties at Victorian houses, Tudor houses, and those owned by historical figures. This year, it will be recognizing the 1950 ranch house with a party on Pondview Drive, said Erica Swallow, president of the trust. Quote, people don't really think of it as historic because a lot of people are living in them, but it is truly an historic architectural style. It's a style that is 75 to 80 years old, she said. One-story ranches became popular in the housing boom of the 1950s following World War II. Whole neighborhoods of them were constructed through the 1960s. Quote, this neighborhood is part of a huge theme of America. We went from being very tight urban communities like Springfield downtown. With the invention of the cars and the spreading use of cars, we started having suburban expansions, end quote, she said. People started building on larger lots and spreading out more since they could drive downtown to shop and get to work, Swallow said. The party on the pond is being held August 23rd in a 1954 ranch at Pondview Drive, built by Joseph Chapdelaine, founders of the Chapdelaine Construction, and his wife, Florida. The construction company continues to operate today, owned by one of their four sons, who all worked in the business with his two daughters and two of his grandsons. A fifth generation is also working there. The house remains in the family as well. After being passed from Chapdelaine and his wife to one of the daughters, the family considered putting it up for sale in 2008. His grandson, Ray Chapdelaine, who was living in the Berkshires and continues to operate a maple sugar house in Otis, decided to buy it and move back to Springfield. Quote, I decided I can't let this go, Ray Chapdelaine said, explaining the house was used as the office for the business and the spot where the entire family would gather for holidays. The house is considered an executive ranch, also called a royal ranch by the company, and is built on more than 2 acres of land on the banks of the Watershops Pond. Not only is the house itself important, Watershops Pond is as well, because it was created with the damming of Lake Massasoit to provide a power source for the Springfield Armory, Swallow said. Chapdelaine Construction purchased a large amount of land around Pondview Drive from Springfield College and developed the subdivision that includes the street and several surrounding ones. At about 3,000 square feet, the house is large for a ranch. It is unique in other ways since it was built so to show off the capabilities of the construction company. The roof is slate, one room is chestnut, one is knotty pine, the shutters close on hinges, and the bathrooms are high-end subway tile. The only room that has been modified much is the kitchen, Chapdelaine said. The ranch house was about casual, family-oriented living. There was also a huge focus on health, recreation, and getting outdoors in the 50s, and homes were tied to that. The Chapdelaine home has big windows that bring in the outdoors, a patio, landscaping and paths that wind around the backyard and to the pond, Swallow said. The property is shaded with mature trees, and the remaining snag of an oak tree that came down in a snowstorm has been carved into a pole of animals, some of which can be seen wandering through the background. Chef Delaney said he actually sees more wildlife in his backyard in Springfield than he did when living in the Berkshires. There is a pair of owls that nest nearby, and it is common to see osprey, eagles, and mergansers, and swans swimming by the shores. Bobcats, deer, and other animals also wander through his backyard. The event, which is $60 for non-members and $50 for members and will include appetizers, drinks, and a silent auction, is a major fundraiser for the Springfield Preservation Trust, which works to save historic buildings and bring attention to the history of the city. The money raised will go into its general fund, Swallow said. The trust is currently restoring 7 through 9 Stockbridge Street to be used for its offices, apartments, and other purposes. The building, which dates to 1848 and is the third oldest in downtown Springfield, is very significant, but it is also in poor condition since it was left vacant for years after a bank foreclosed on the property. The Preservation Trust purchased it in 2023, Swallow said. The organization has received more than $151,000 in grants, including a $94,600 grant from the Massachusetts Cultural Council, and is in the process of launching a capital campaign to raise money so it can match that amount, she said. Well, I'm going to have to look out when on my way home today since I live not close.
1: Oh, is that right?
0: I go right by Pondview Drive on my way home.
1: I was fascinated. I thought this article was very interesting, and the pictures, I said, I don't remember this in Springfield, but it looks like someplace that I think I'd like to look at too. Very, very nice. The pictures make it look delightful. And news from Longmeadow. This is by Michael Ballway. It's a special to the Republican Forum to explore future of 3 government buildings. Old Town Hall isn't up for sale yet, but residents have a chance this week to weigh in on whether it should be. Since March, a task force of Longmeadow residents and town officials has been studying potential uses for the community house at 735 Longmeadow Street, the recently closed Town Hall at William Street, and the Old Town Hall at 417 Longmeadow Street. Oh, I wanted to let you know, we have about a quarter of an hour until obituary time. This task force will host the second of 3 public forums on Wednesday. Additionally, the select board is slated on Monday to consider soliciting proposals from private developers to reuse Old Town Hall. It's preliminary, said town manager Lynn N. Simmons about Monday's potential vote. It's more of another data point. Simmons said responses could not be formal bids to buy the property, but would provide the task force and select board with information about who the potential buyers may be if the town were to sell the building in the future. On Wednesday, the Future Building Us Task Force, that's all one name, will host a community forum from 7 to 9 p.m. in the Greenwood Center at 231 Maple Road. Assistant Town Manager Michael Barbieri said the forum will begin with an informal presentation about the 3 buildings and video tours of their current condition, and include a question and answer session with the task force. The Old Town Hall was built in 1855 and served initially as both town offices and a schoolhouse. After 1931, it was used for some time as an American Legion Hall, and later as a small meeting space for town events and nonprofit groups. It was found to be structurally unsound and closed in 2022. It sits on a 0.13-acre lot and has 1,350 square feet of floor space on one story. The more recent town hall opened in 1930. It contains about 7,500 square feet on 2 stories and shares a 1-acre property with the community house. Since the town offices moved to the Greenwood Center in 2024, this building has been used only for storage. The community house, built in 1922, has about 24,400 square feet on two stories and a finished basement, including office spaces and large meeting rooms. Of the three buildings being studied, the community house is the only one currently open to the public, with dance classes in an upstairs studio. The ground floor is used as the town's polling place for elections, but it is only part of the building that is handicap accessible. According to a study conducted this year by consultant Fuss and O'Neill, all three buildings need repairs to their roofs, gutters, insulation, and climate systems, Simmons said. For the old town hall, these immediate needs are estimated to cost $796,100. For the town hall, about $2.74 million. The community house also needs a new electrical system to replace its outdated knob and tube wiring and a regraded parking lot to improve drainage. The cost, about $5.43 million. That work would not improve accessibility to the basement or second floor. In a survey conducted last summer, a majority of respondents said it is important to them that the town continue to own the community house. About a quarter of the 798 survey takers said they didn't care whether the other two buildings were sold off. Of those who did have an opinion, the majority preferred to keep the town hall and sell the old town hall. Barbieri speculated that one reason the survey showed more support for the old town hall being sold is that the community house and 1930 town hall share a parking lot. The town's police and fire stations are on abutting parcels on Williams Street. Additionally, Simmons said, not as many people have memories of attending meetings and visiting offices in the old town hall. Asked what types of uses they would like to see in the buildings, respondents listed restaurants and cafe and arts and cultural center as their two top choices for the town hall and old town hall. For the community house, recreational programs, arts and cultural center, and community meeting place. All received support from more than half of the respondents. Survey takers said the most important factors to consider in choosing new uses for the three buildings are preserving their historical features and creating new tax revenue for the town. But, quote, co-working, business incubator, business or office space, and retail and shopping, end quote, ranked in the bottom half for all three. Simmons said she was surprised that out of nine possible reuse categories, housing was the least popular option for all three buildings. Barbieri said at the public forum in July, attendees expressed concerns about what would happen to the character of the neighborhood if any of these buildings were sold to a private buyer, particularly a large corporation. In addition to Wednesday's event, a final public forum is scheduled for 4 p.m. Saturday, September 12th, in the auditorium of Longmeadow High School. The task force is also taking comments online at longmeadowma.gov/1636/future-building-use-task force. Simmons said the task force also plans another community survey later this year. Marilyn?
0: An item from our Business Monday by Scott Kirshner from Mass Live. Can this virtual food hall, in quotation marks, make it in Massachusetts? What does it look like when a restaurant starting up with $3 billion in funding rolls into Massachusetts? Well, we're about to find out. Manhattan-based Wonder, that's the name, capital W-O-N-D-E-R, began operating storefronts in Massachusetts in February and now operates 15 locations with another four scheduled to open in the next 2 months in places such as Springfield, Millbury, and Brookline. The company describes its mission as becoming, quote, the premier destination for mealtime, end quote, and its founder, Mark Loray, has said he hopes to make the company public. Loray sold his last company, the e-commerce site Jet.com, to Walmart in 2016 and used some of that cash to buy the NBA's Minnesota Timberwolves. Wonder also owns the food ordering service Grubhub, a meal kit delivery service, Apron, Blue Apron, and some robotic food assembling technology originally created by a Cambridge startup, Spice, S-P-Y-C-E. That company's founders now work for Wonder here in Massachusetts. So what is the experience like? Some have described it as, quote, virtual food hall. Orders can be placed via a mobile app, the company's website, or an in-store touchscreen. Just don't expect to get your order taken by a human cashier. What makes Wonder different from every other fast food chain is that its kitchens are designed to make dishes for 20-plus menus, from Chinese to Indian to Detroit-style pizza to barbecue. Some of the menus boast of having been created by celebrity chefs such as Bobby Flay, the steakhouse options, Marcus Samuelson, the fried chicken, or Esther Choi, Korean bowls and burgers. One way to look at what Wonder is doing is that it solves the problem of ordering dinner for a family that has divergent tastes. The kids can get pizza, mom can get a shrimp lo mein, and dad can get a Mediterranean bowl. Seen through different lenses, it may be carving off a slice of the takeout and delivery business of a number of independent restaurants throughout its location. And with all that venture capital funding, Wonder can offer perks like free delivery and $15 off a customer's first two orders. I gave Wonder two tries, this is the author, once for a solo lunch and once for a group dinner. I placed a lunch order via the Wonder app, which told me it would be ready in about 10 minutes. When I walked over to the Kendall Square location, I got a, quote, your order is ready, end quote, notification on my phone exactly 15 minutes after placing the order.
1: Wow.
0: A friendly Wonder manager came out to chat with me while I waited, and we talked about the company's plans for expansion. Everything was wrapped up in to be taken away in a medium-sized shopping bag, but I sat down and ate my meal there, chips and queso and a barbecue brisket sandwich for $23.43. The chips came in a sealed bag and did not taste fantastically fresh. The queso was nice and spicy. The brisket meat was of good quality, but it was a little on the dry side and didn't have a strong smoky flavor on its own. I skipped ordering one of the optional sauces for 55 cents, but that felt like a mistake. The sandwich came in a nice soft brioche-style bun with a few pickles. It was a decent size, but definitely not overstuffed. This was the kind of barbecue sandwich I'd expect to get in an airport terminal on the way somewhere, and the airport is not in Austin. I added on a Rice Krispie and a marshmallow bar for dessert for $4.45. It came in a plastic wrapper that noted it had been baked in Long Island. Better than the Kellogg's convenience store version, but not nearly as good as homemade or a bar produced by a bakery. A pickup dinner in Framingham was less successful. Because they were on a tight schedule, I paid $2.99 extra for expedited service. Three of us ordered dinner from three separate menus, Indian, Greek, and Chinese. The food wasn't ready at the time promised, and it still wasn't ready 10 minutes later. With no customer-facing staff on duty, I went back to the kitchen to ask the chef if he could give us parts of the order that were ready, but he said the system wouldn't let him do that. We had to wait another 12 minutes for our order of jasmine rice to be completed. He said the location was slammed, and at one point he threw his head on the floor in frustration, something I last saw in a Laurel and Hardy comedy. He suggested I text customer support, so I did, asking if we could get a refund and get food at a Jersey Mike's next door instead. But customer service didn't respond until nearly an hour later, at which point we'd already received our food. Wonder refunded the rush fee and gave me a $5 credit because the order was so late. The family agreed that the individual elements were good quality, the chicken and the general sow, the naan bread around the Indian toasty, but everybody felt that this was a catalog of ingredients, quote, cosplaying as independent as different ethnicities. My Greek wrap used the same bread as my wife's chicken naan, for instance. People in the local restaurant industry are keeping an eye on Wonder, but Steve Clark, president of the Massachusetts Restaurant Association, said the company is just one more entrant in what is already, quote, the most competitive industry in America. Not only do we have to compete with each other, but we also have grocery stores, convenience stores, third-party delivery, and people eating at home. And we only have 21 meal periods per week of which to compete, end quote. So far, he said he doesn't think restaurant operators, quote, give too much consideration to who is providing the competition. Could be a new independent, could be a concept like Wonder. I'm not shaking in my boots, and I'm not thrilled about it, said Rachel Munzer, the CEO of Mamala's Delicatessen, which has locations in Brookline and Cambridge. Quote, I think the model is very interesting, and the use of technology is interesting. Will they be able to compete on the hospitality and serving homemade food made with care? I don't know. Does that matter to people? I don't know, end quote. With $3 billion to spend, as it expands in Massachusetts and elsewhere, Wonder is going to discover the answers to those questions.
1: Wow.
0: The pictures here show what looks like a lot of boxes with different names. One says Greek, one says Mexican, one says steakhouse, and so on and so on and so on. I don't know.
1: And there's a picture of that meat with pickles in a roll.
0: Yeah.
1: It doesn't. There's like one piece of meat. It's a good-sized piece of meat, but, well, that was seems like an honest article designed to inform people of what Wonder is really like. And Marilyn brought us up to top of the hour. Time for today's obituaries, which are brought to you through a generous contribution from the Hamden Lions Club. Their motto, we serve. Today we have five local obituaries. We'll begin in Wilbraham with Richard Stanley Medora, born on August 12, 1935 in Chicopee, passed away on August 13th. 2026 at age 91. Richard proudly served in the United States Army as a member of its 8th Army Band. Richard became a clarinet and saxophone player in the polka community. Richard toured with Ed Sviedan's Aristocrats, Al Soika, and Gene Vishnevsky. Wow. He also performed the clarinet polka on the Ed Sullivan Show. Richard was inducted into the Polka Hall of Fame in 2016. Richard worked for UMass Physical Plant as a groundskeeper. He leaves his lifelong best friend, Carol Medora, children Susan Devine, Lori Oshipa, and Michael Medora, grandchildren and a great-grandson. Later in life, Richard became a resident of the Veterans Home in Holyoke. All services will be held privately. The Wilbraham Funeral Home is assisting the family with Richard Medora's arrangements. Idalina G. Lena Lopes da Silva, capital D, small a, capital S, I-L-V-A. 82, of Ludlow, passed away on August 14th. Born in Portugal, she immigrated to Ludlow in the 1960s and became a member of Our Lady of Fatima Parish. Idalina worked for Milton Bradley. She was the wife for 63 years to Jose Da Silva, mother of Ken Da Silva and Keith Da Silva. Funeral services for Idalina Lena Da Silva will take place on this Wednesday, with visiting hours from 9 to 10:15 a.m. at the Ludlow Funeral Home, with Mass at 11 in Our Lady of Fatima Church, followed by burial in Island Pond Cemetery. From Holyoke, James Maurice Eckert, E-C-K-E-R-T, 70, passed away on August 12th. James calling hours will take place this coming Friday, August 21st, at the Barry J. Farrell Funeral Home, 2049 Northampton Street in Holyoke, from 9:30 to 11 a.m., followed by a funeral service at 11. Please visit Barry J. Farrell Funeral Home.com for full obituary. From Holyoke, Norman M. Roy, R-O-Y, 81, husband of Barbara Bridge Roy, passed away on August 1st. Relatives and friends are invited to his funeral service this coming Saturday. It'll be August 22nd, 10 a.m. in St. Paul's Episcopal Church, 485 Appleton Street in Holyoke. There are no calling hours. Norman's full obituary and photo can be found at barryjfarrellfuneralhome.com. And lastly, from Ludlow, we have news that, is that five, one, two, three? Oh, yes. Carol A. Nodurf, Nodurf, N-O-D-U-R-F, 69, passed away on Thursday. Carol's calling hours will take place this Thursday, August 20th, from 10:30 a.m. till noon at the O'Brien Family Funeral Home, 33 Lamb Street, South Hadley, followed by Mass at 12:30 p.m. at St. Patrick's Church, 30 Main Street in South Hadley. Carol's complete obituary, or you can offer condolences at O'Brien Family FH.com. That's O-B-R-I-E-N Family FH.com. Anything here? Oh, Springfield. Oh, this completes today's obituaries. Did I announce that?
0: No.
1: Oh, today's obituaries brought you through a generous contribution from the Hamden Lions Club. Their motto, we serve. And I have Liam here today. He's not you particularly familiar with our Monday thing, but we should be broadcasting the Sunday Republican obituaries. Yes. Okay. He's nodding his head. Thank you, Marilyn, and thank you, Liam. Sunday Republicans today at 3 o'clock, at the 3 o'clock half hour with our Vet Minute segment. They're, in Springfield, shooting leaves woman dead. A woman was shot and killed early Sunday morning on Main Street in the North End neighborhood. By the way, we're at 7 minutes past the hour. A shot spotter activation, I have to say that slowly, shot spotter activation near 3100 Main Street alerted police to the incident at about 4:15 a.m., when they arrived to investigate, they did not immediately locate a victim, said Ryan Walsh, police spokesman. A short time later, a woman suffering from at least one gunshot wound was brought to Bay State Medical Center in a private car. She died from her injuries at the hospital, Walsh said. The police department's homicide unit, under the direction of Captain Trent Duda, is investigating the crime with Hamden District Attorney Anthony Galluni's murder unit. Anyone with information about the woman's death is asked to call detectives at 413-787-6355. People can also send an anonymous tip by texting crimes all caps, CRIMES, typing solve, followed by the information, Walsh said. The woman is the third person struck by gunfire in a week. The other two victims are recovering from their injuries. The shootings are not believed to be related and are being investigated.

0: This broadcast service is provided by Valley iRadio. The material being read is the copyright property of the publications being read. Access to this program is solely for persons who cannot read the original printed version due to a visual impairment or other disability. By continuing to listen, you confirm that you have such a condition.
1: 33, the report said, and that is also another item by Jeanette DeForge. Well, we do have something from U.S. News, which will bring us up to just about time for Dear Abby. Police seek additional people who fired guns in the university shooting. Authorities were seeking additional people who fired weapons during a shooting at Virginia State University that left five people wounded, police said. As a 19-year-old suspect remained in custody, and investigators sought to unravel what happened. Investigators were trying to determine what led to Saturday's shooting and if the others who fired did so in self-defense or if they were among the aggressors, said Lieutenant James Lamb, commander of the Chesterfield County Police Department Major's Crime Unit. He did not say how many others fired weapons. Quote, we don't have specific locations that we are looking at, yet as we are working on identifying them, end quote, Lamb said in response to an email from the Associated Press. The shooting at about 1:30 a.m. Saturday prompted a campus lockdown and came as students were getting ready for the new school year. It happened near the university's quad annexes where campus police and Chesterfield County officers found five people with gunshot wounds outside campus dormitories. Many students had just completed the university's, quote, new Trojans experience, end quote, for incoming students. Classes assumed Monday. A suspect was found in a dormitory closet and arrested more than 14 hours after the shooting and several hours after the university officials already had lifted a campus lockdown, saying that law enforcement did not believe there was an immediate threat. Cameron Harrison, 19, of Henrico, Virginia, was being held without bond at the Chesterfield County Jail. He is due in court today to face four counts of malicious wounding and four counts of using a firearm in the commission of a felony. It could not be immediately determined if Harris has an attorney who could speak on his behalf, and efforts to reach his family by phone were unsuccessful. Virginia State University is an historically black university located in Ettrick, Virginia, about 24 miles south of the state capital of Richmond.
2: Thank you, Marilyn. And news from Boston. It's a very long article, but I'll just do what I have time for. After World Cup summer, Boston looks to keep the party going, money flowing. This is by Will Catcher at MassLive.com. The city is coming off a thrilling summer of World Cup watch parties, extended July 4th celebrations, gallant tall ships, late night stays at the bar and more. The collective benefit of three major summer events and the visitors they brought produced tens of millions of dollars in spending and local restaurants, attractions, and other businesses, city officials estimate. But the World Cup, the nation's 250th birthday, and a week of visiting tall ships aren't walking back in the door next summer. So how does the city maintain the jubilant energy, droves of visitors, and a swell of economic activity it enjoyed this summer for years to come? That was the central question posed Wednesday morning by Michelle Wu to a group of city officials, business owners, and other community leaders at a roundtable discussion in the Hyde Park neighborhood of Boston. For future major events, city officials involving neighborhood organizations in planning earlier so they can better prepare local festivities in the more residential corners of the city. Policy changes can only go so far. Corianne Reynolds, the city's director of nightlife economy, acknowledged success also rests on

0: changing the narrative that Boston is a lower key city that goes to bed early. I think you have to have both, right? You have to have a narrative and a culture shift, but you also have to have the policy, the programming, and the resources to support that. The World Cup, America 250 celebrations and related events seemed to kickstart that shift locally. The World Cup made Boston fall in love with Boston again, said New England Revolution President Brian Bilello. And now that brings us up to time for our closing with closing arguments. No, our closing articles.
1: Don't argue, G.
0: The mouth is not working quite correctly. You're right, Marilyn. We don't argue at all. But she's going to bring us Dear Abby.
1: Oh, lots of arguing here. Dear Abby, my youngest son is getting married this spring, and they have decided they want a child-free wedding reception. We have three grandchildren, ages 3 to 7. The wedding is where my son and his fiance live, so we are all traveling. They have asked all three kids to be in the wedding party as flower girls and a ring bearer. But afterward, there is a sit-down meal, reception, and dance to which the kids are not invited. The parents are expected to find or bring babysitters. Our grandchildren are extremely important to me and my husband. We are devastated they have been excluded. We see them as part of the immediate family and have asked that they be included, but the bride and groom have declined our request. They have also banned babies of any age, nursing or not, yet their dog is part of the wedding party.
0: Whoa!
1: I was at the bride's shower this past weekend with my two other daughters-in-law, and I tried to feel enthusiastic about their upcoming wedding, but it is difficult. I have become resentful of both of them. Do you have any advice? And it's signed, Wedding Woes in Canada. Well, here is her advice.
0: Oh, I can't wait to hear this one, Marilyn.
1: Oh, dear Wedding Woes, I'm sorry the wedding reception isn't going to be the joyous family moment you were hoping for. If you and your husband were to renew your vows, I'm sure the festivities would be much different. However, this day is for the bride and groom. They are planning the celebration they want, and that includes a reception they've deemed inappropriate for kids. Show your love and respect for them by leaving your expectations and your grandchildren at the hotel.
0: You know what? I can remember way back when one of my cousins was getting married. They wanted a no children wedding. Maybe it was my brother's wedding. I don't remember. But they wanted no children. And one of the cousins, the oldest cousin, had two babies in 1 year, and so there were children. And I remember my aunt, although they weren't part of the wedding party. Now, this is different, way different. Mm-hmm. Bring your kids, let them be a part of our wedding, but they have to go home. They have to go to a babysitter when we're partying.
1: Yeah.
0: That's a little difficult, more difficult.
1: Well, I don't know. We'll have to wait and see if she has another letter coming after the wedding. Dear Abby,
0: right.
1: An acquaintance of mine has posted pictures of his newly built mansion, from breaking ground to digging the huge pool to the house itself. I admit I'm jealous, but isn't this rude of him? All our friends are middle to upper class. I find it terribly insensitive. Am I wrong? And it's signed, Flipping Mad in Texas. Woo. And she says, Dear Flipping Man, I'm sorry your ego is bruised from looking at the photos your friend posted of his creating his new home, but what he did isn't rude. Perhaps if you start counting your blessings you have in your own life, you can combat the green-eyed monster you have been feeding. I wish you luck, because there is nothing constructive about envy.
0: Whoa.
1: Okay, Dear Abby has one more letter. Should I tell my two older grandchildren that my husband and I are divorcing? Although the divorce is in its early stages, our home is expected to be sold 1.5 years from now. My daughter and grandchildren reside in that home. Ooh. I'd like to know if this would be too early to let them know. Please give me your opinion. Signed, Making a Change in Florida. And Abby says, Dear Making a Change, your daughter should be told if she doesn't already know, because she will need time to find another home for herself and her children. When to share the news of the divorce with the children should be her decision. A year and a half is plenty of time for everyone to prepare for the changes that are coming. I hope that the divorce will be amicable.
0: Hmm. Whoa, well, that was quite a variety of letters to Abby. It answers some questions that you never knew we had. And the horoscopes by Eugenia Last. If today is your birthday, happy birthday to you from all of us here at Valley Eye Radio. And this is advice just for you on your birthday. But you know that it's usually very good advice for anybody, not just people on their birthday. But that's what this is set aside for. Set yourself up for success. Turn on the charm and share your skills and attributes, and something good will develop. Mm-hmm. Opportunity comes from being out there and connecting with people from all walks of life. Now for the specific signs. If you're a Leo, make up your mind, then follow through with your intentions. Be brave, make the first move, and don't apologize for being true to yourself and your desires. If you're a Virgo, recap the past in order to assess the present. Don't change anything until you have a sense of what you want and know what you can achieve. Put your skills to the test. If you're a Libra, take pride in what you do. Focus on helping others and schmoozing, using charm and intelligence to lure those who have something you need or want in return. Mm-hmm. For the Scorpios, put your time and effort into learning. Be willing to go the extra mile to ensure you leave any competition you encounter far behind. If you're a Sagittarian, no matter the situation, making yourself available and offering your skills and experience will turn into a platform to promote what you can do. If you are a Capricorn, if you stop to talk or let something or someone sidetrack you, you will fall short. Keep the momentum flowing and your interactions to a minimum. If you're an Aquarian, direct your attention to legal and medical issues. 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Hmm, that was good for everybody. If you're a Pisces, consider how you can make your space cost efficient. Comfort and convenience will lead to a successful outcome. Pisces, don't bypass what matters most. For the Aries people, concentrate on what you want to achieve. The sky's the limit if you stay focused and are ready to take advantage of whatever comes your way. If you're a Taurus, eliminating outside interference and dedicating your attention to finishing what you start, you will help to you will help overcome any unexpected changes that take place. If you're a Gemini, if you take the path that offers insight into interesting pastimes, you'll connect with someone who can offer insight into new possibilities. Geminis, expand your circle of friends. And lastly, for the Cancers, put your emotions aside and your mind on what matters. Having discipline and working hard will help you make a difference in how you live. And now Marilyn will share the almanac with you.
1: Yes, today is Monday. It's August 17th, the 229th day of the year and the 58th day of summer. Today's history. In 1863, Union forces began shelling Fort Sumter in South Carolina. In 1959, a magnitude 7.3 earthquake struck near Hebgen Lake in Montana, causing a landslide that later formed Earthquake Lake. In 1998, President Bill Clinton testified before a grand jury and later apologized on national television for having a, quote, wrong, end quote, relationship with White House intern Monica Lewinsky. And from today's birthdays, among some of the famous people who celebrated at one time, frontiersman and soldier Davy Crockett, 1786 to 1836, Black nationalist leader Marcus Garvey, 1887 to 1940, actress and playwright Mae West, 1893 to 1980, and FBI agent W. Mark Felt, 1913 to 2008, and the actress Maureen O'Hara, 1920 to 2015. Still celebrating today, actor Robert De Niro, who was born in 1943, singer Belinda Carlisle, 1958, author Jonathan Franzen, born 1959, actor and director Sean Penn, 1960, another actor and singer Donnie Wahlberg was born in 1969. Today's fact: at the time when he was providing key information on the Watergate scandal to the Washington Post reporters Bob Woodard and Carl Bernstein, W. Mark Felt was the acting associate director of the FBI, the Bureau's second highest ranking official. And of course, he was known to them as Deep Throat. Today in sports, in 2008 in Beijing, swimmer Michael Phelps won a gold medal for the 4x100-meter medley relay, becoming the first athlete to win 8 gold medals in a single Olympic Games. And our quote today is from the author Jonathan Franzen and his book, How to Be Alone. Readers and writers are united in their need for solitude, in their pursuit of substance in a time of ever-increasing evanescence, in their reach inward via print for a way out of loneliness. And that's his quote, and that's all the time that Gene and I have today. And as always, we thank you for your interest in what we have to do and say here. We thank Liam for the help he gave us today in getting everything done. And we ask you to stay tuned for much more on Valley Eye Radio.
2: Well, and thank you both for reading to us today from the Springfield Republican. 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
3: 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The gift of solitude. 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
4: Hello, it's Martha with the Westfield News for Monday, August 17, 2026. In front page news, Town gets state grant to help with zoning bylaw changes by Cliff Clark from Southwick. As the planning board continues its work to rewrite the town's zoning bylaws, the state announced the town was awarded a $45,000 grant to help fund major changes to the zoning bylaws expected to start next spring. It will be impossible to contemplate these major changes without the rewrite, said Planning Board Chair Jessica Thornton. The board has been working with the Pioneer Valley Planning Commission for nearly a year to rewrite the bylaws because the current version is considered awkward. The current structure of the bylaws has produced some awkward and non-standard placement of content, wrote the PVPC when reviewing the town's current zoning bylaws. The rewrite is expected to be finished later this year, and the bylaws will be ready for consideration by town meeting or special town meeting, said town planner Alvin Allen. The planning assistance grant, awarded by the Executive Office of Energy and Environmental Affairs, is to be used for the refining of the town's business restricted zoning district bylaw, encouraging and ensuring that future business development in the district is done in a manageable and sustainable manner, adding additional by right uses according to the state's announcement of the grant award. The refining is a direct result of a lawsuit filed in 2024 by the developer of the Dollar General after the planning board voted against the developer's special permit application. It pushed it over the edge and made it a priority, Allen said about the lawsuit. In July 2024, the Carlito Development Group filed two lawsuits after the board turned down its request for a special permit to build the retail store. One questioned the impartiality of two board members, and the other questioned the criteria used by the board when making a final determination to grant a special permit in the business restricted and business zoning districts. After the town settled the lawsuit, essentially admitting its criteria for a special permit in a business restricted zoning district were too vague and subjective, former Planning Board Chair Michael Dougherty said the bylaw needed to be revised sooner rather than later. The grant funding will also be used to develop a town center overlay district, which was one of the recommendations in the master plan, to enhance the town center as a livable, workable, walkable, and healthy neighborhood, exploring a bylaw to establish the town center district with additional development in that area could be the opportunity to redevelop in a more structured way. A housing component could help support those future commercial uses, according to the master plan. The planning board is the lead party responsible for implementing this recommendation. Another recommendation in the master plan is the development of a transitional zoning district bylaw, which was included as a reason for the grant funding. Allen explained that a transitional zoning district restricts commercial development like a big box store near a residential neighborhood. To help guide the major changes planned for discussion by the planning board next year, Allen is asking residents to complete a survey that can be found at the planning office on the second floor of Town Hall. The survey will guide the board's decisions by using residents' responses to rank planning priorities among housing, economic development, infrastructure, and transportation, preservation of open space and farmland, college highway corridor revitalization, and environmental protections. The survey will also ask about housing options, including whether there's enough for first-time homebuyers, older adults, moderate to low-income households, and families with children. The survey also asks what businesses should be allowed in the various zoning districts, such as restaurants, grocery stores, convenience stores, indoor or outdoor recreational facilities, light manufacturing, schools, and museums. As for housing, the survey will ask residents whether they support or oppose single-family homes, duplexes or townhouses, senior housing, small apartment buildings, low or moderate income housing, or housing near major corridors like College Highway or Feeding Hills Road. All survey responses will be kept confidential, Allen said, adding that it should take about 10 minutes to complete. For other questions or more information about access to the survey, email Allen at aallen@southwickma.gov. Continuing on the front page, Teachers Take a Turn at Enrichment by Amy Porter from Westfield. District teachers will take their turn at summer enrichment during a three-day curriculum summit at Westfield Intermediate School from August 17 to 19. Topics at this year's summit will include the role of lead teachers, building student discourse, and whether and how to use approved artificial intelligence tools in the classroom. We're all learners, just like the students. Teachers are excited to come and learn more and work together, said Director of Curriculum Susan Dargy, who planned the three-day summit with Assistant Director of Curriculum Lindsay Ayers and English Language Supervisor Mary Keene. The first day of the summit on August 17 is reserved for lead teachers who have been hired for additional responsibilities outside their teaching roles and who come from all schools across grade levels and subjects. We're calling them teacher leads, said Ayers. She said the day will focus on leadership training and defining their work. They will also be divided by grade levels and cohorts, such as literacy specialists, health, physical education, and math for part of the day. Dargy said calling them lead learners would also be applicable. We're not saying these are experts. We are all learning together. It's a distributed leadership model. People within each school to whom we are able to give a little more training and support that they will then provide to their colleagues, she added. Dargy said the lead teachers will have model classrooms and tools. Their colleagues can see what they're doing, and the lead teachers will be available to support them in implementing the tools and practices. The second day, August 18, is open to all registered teachers in the district. The focus will be on district instructional priorities. All participants will attend a workshop on the Building Thinking Classrooms Framework with special guest Amy Chang, who has previously visited the district to discuss increasing student discourse in the classroom. Teachers may then choose a second session focused on literacy with guest expert Kate Bremer of Ridgecrest Education, who will present one session for K-5 teachers and another for 6 to 12 teachers who teach literacy, which is a district priority this year. Others will have the opportunity to take a deeper dive with Chang on how to design and launch high-leverage collaborative thinking tasks across all subjects. They also may participate in a session with Dargy and Ayers on the types of mistakes students make and how to turn them into valuable data points for learning. The gist is that mistakes are good. We want to allow mistakes to happen. That's how students learn. The way we respond to mistakes is important. There are different kinds of mistakes, and certain ones are the best opportunities for learning, Dargy said. Out of that session, teachers will have a different mindset about mistakes and what we learn from them, focused around district and instructional priorities, added Ayers. On the third day of the summit, all participants will look at how to use AI safely as a classroom tool, starting with a candid look at approved tools and data privacy, and taught by outside consultant Casey Daigle, who will also speak about current research on AI. Dargy said Westfield is setting the stage for discussions that school districts worldwide will have to address. Everyone is a learner when it comes to AI, Ayers said. She said that during the second session, there will be 7 breakout rooms and options for teachers to choose from, which she described as ranging from mild, medium, to spicy. These will include an introduction to Gemini, the Google AI tool available to teachers. Everyone is going to choose what's right for them and will be going through a guided procedure to learn about a tool and use the tool to start planning whatever fits their role, Ayers said. There will also be a session on building foundational AI literacy through a self-paced Massachusetts Department of Elementary and Secondary Education course that requires no AI tools. A good fit if you'd rather build understanding before hands-on use, or prefer not to use AI directly. We wanted to be sensitive to people who don't feel comfortable using AI yet, Ayers said. We want to make sure that everybody has something meaningful for their practice, so when they go back to school, they can put into practice what they've learned, Dargy said about the summit as a whole. She said this is Westfield's 9th annual curriculum summit, and some teachers in the district have attended all 9. This year, 125 teachers from the district signed up to participate, which is the capacity for the grant-funded program that pays teachers to attend, out of a total teaching staff of approximately 350. We're getting a good third of the teachers, Dargy said. Teachers get excited about the summit. It fills up almost immediately, said Ayers. Dargy said all teachers will have professional development days before school starts on August 27 and 28, with new teacher orientation on August 26, plus an additional full day of professional development in November and March. And last on the front page, Milleron Whalen Debate Issues of Importance in First District by Sarah Heinonen from Springfield. Two people looking to unseat U.S. Representative Richard Neal in the Massachusetts 1st Congressional District met at a debate on August 11 to discuss their politics, priorities, and approach. Of those, the most daylight between Nadia Milleron and Jerome Whalen was in their approach. Whalen, a Democrat, will face Neal in the September 1 primary, while Milleron, running as an independent, will face the winner of the primary in November. During the event, hosted at 52 Sumner and sponsored by more than 40 local nonprofits, Milleron and Whalen answered questions from the community that had been collected ahead of time. Moderator G. Michael Dobbs explained to the audience that the questions all pertained to district-wide or national issues, which are the purview of members of Congress. The candidates agreed on several topics. Each would work to abolish the Electoral College to remove the outsized influence of a few swing states. Both Milleron and Whalen were proponents of universal health care, with that one topic being Milleron's top priority. Both were also in favor of impeaching President Donald Trump should the Republicans lose the majority. To address poverty in Western Massachusetts, Milleron said she favored eliminating federal income tax on the first $100,000 earned. Similarly, Whalen said he would raise the threshold, easing the tax burden for the lowest income earners. The two also agreed that there should be term limits for representatives. While Whalen envisioned 12 to 15 years, Milleron said she would commit to 6 years. Whalen, who was 39, also said he felt there should be an age cap and suggested 70 years old, but also said people vary in how age affects them. At 62, Milleron was silent on the issue of an age cap. Whalen and Milleron also agreed that Congress needs to assert its power over funding allocation, ensuring the executive branch follows through on distributing funds, and not allowing the president to enter military action without congressional approval. Where the candidates differed was in their methods. Whalen emphasized the need to create relationships with representatives on both sides of the aisle, as well as independents. It's not relationships that are going to make this happen, it's pressure, Milleron said. She said being an independent in a House with narrow margins would make her influential. And as an independent, she said she would caucus with whichever party is in the majority and withhold her vote for leadership to accomplish her goals. We're in such dire straits that we have to take every angle, pressure, every advantage, every leverage we can muster, Milleron said. Whalen took a different approach. He said there is influence through working with the halls of Congress, but also influence that comes from public opinion. He later spoke about building coalitions, saying, "We need to build that community, and that's how we break the partisan divide that we see." Milleron responded, "You can't just influence people. You have to leverage. You have to pressure. You have to threaten their jobs and their reputations. You can't just get what you want by being nice and having discussions with people." On some issues, the candidates had different ideas. Milleron said her day one priorities would be proposing income tax relief, get insurance companies out of our healthcare systems, and eliminate supply chain issues in medicine by bringing manufacturing back to the United States. For Whalen, the focus would be on passing Medicare for All, abolishing immigration and customs enforcement, and implementing a surtax on the ultra-wealthy, using Massachusetts' Fair Share Amendment as a model. To protect voting access and increase turnout, Milleron said it should be made mandatory and cited Australia's system in which there is a monetary penalty for not voting. Voters there can vote by mail, vote early, or obtain an absentee ballot. Whalen said, "We have voter apathy in this country. We don't have voter fraud." He said he is in favor of enshrining vote by mail in law. He also said the current environment around immigration is causing people in black and brown communities not to feel safe voting in person. Asked about avoiding gentrification as a side effect of West-East Rail, Whalen said he fully supported expanding rail service, but at the same time, we need to be prepared to increase the housing stock in central and western Massachusetts. He said he was also a proponent of rent control to stabilize the housing industry. Milleron warned that the region will be flooded with people escaping the climate crisis and that West-East Rail would bring them to western Massachusetts. "We have to prepare," she said. Each candidate was asked how their background qualified them for congressional service. Milleron said her experience as an activist, mobilizing people, and advocating in the halls of Congress gave her the experience she needed. Whalen said that, as a teacher, he sees firsthand how decisions made at the national level affect the youth of America. "In Neil's 37 years in the House of Representatives, has your life gotten better? Have your bills gone down? We need to go in a new direction." He added, "The people I want in Congress are the individuals embedded in this community." Whalen's comment was not the first time the candidates mentioned Neil and his absence from the forum. When speaking on August 7, Neil said he would not attend a forum that way organized by my opponent. "They chose the site, the date, and they chose the moderator." Speaking of the forum organizers, he said, "One of them is a financial contributor and the other is a spokesperson for the campaign, and they're going to set the timetable." Forum organizers West Widman and Erica Swallow are public Whalen supporters. Neil has accepted a debate against Whalen, organized and televised by WWLP, for August 26. In sports, SRS alum named Springfield College assistant coach by Chris Mazza from Springfield. Former Southwick Regional School standout baseball player Jay Goodrow will continue his career on the diamond with Springfield College. The college's director of athletics, Craig Poison, announced on July 24 that Goodrow had been elevated to full-time assistant coach. Goodrow has spent the previous two seasons as a graduate assistant for the program while he pursued a Master of Education degree in athletic leadership. I am incredibly grateful to the opportunity to coach Chad Shade and the Springfield Athletics Department has given me to be able to stay on staff as a full-time assistant coach, said Goodrow. I am excited to continue some of the work our group has already started and to continue to make positive impacts on the lives of our student athletes. At Southwick, Goodrow, a catcher, had no shortage of awards. Goodrow was Perfect Game USA's Massachusetts Player of the Year in 2016, and that organization named him to its preseason All-American list as an honorable mention three times, and its All-Northeast Regional team twice. He earned a spot on ESPN Boston, Massachusetts All-Star team in 2015, and was a two-time Mass Live All-Western Mass selection. Off the field, he was a four-year honor roll student and member of the Student Council, as well as a member of National Honor Society for 2 years. His college recruitment eventually led him to Division I Boston College. The most impressive of Goodrow's list of accolades, however, may be the Western Mass Baseball Hall of Fame's Ryan Doyle Courage Award in recognition of his battle with thyroid cancer and return to the diamond while at Boston College. In addition to fighting the cancer itself, including a full thyroidectomy, he battled resultant nerve damage from the surgery, which hampered his return to the field. After missing all of the 2019 season, he stepped into the batter's box as a pitch hitter in Boston College's third game of the 2020 season and made one more appearance before ending his career. With the pride, Goodrow was part of the team's 23-win 2026 season and its run back to the New England Women's and Men's Athletic Conference Tournament for the first time since 2023. Goodrow also spent three seasons as the junior varsity assistant varsity coach at Southwick Regional School. While coaching at Southwick, Goodrow established a fundraising baseball game to benefit RD26 Foundation, named for Ryan Doyle, a Wilbraham native who died of cancer at age 19 in 2019. Proceeds from the fundraiser support initiatives for families with children battling the disease. Continuing in sports, Westfield State football opens training camp for 2026 season from Westfield. Westfield State University football started its preseason training camp on Wednesday as 90 players were scheduled to report. Wednesday's arrivals portend the influx of more than 200 student athletes who arrive on campus early to start training for the 2026 fall season for Owls football, men's and women's soccer, field hockey, women's volleyball, and men's and women's cross country. The balance of those teams will gradually report back to campus over the next 2 weeks. I'm looking forward to getting started and see all the guys, see how they have progressed from summer workouts, said Owls football coach Lou Conti Jr. We have a new staff, 10 coaches, 2 GAs, a full-time assistant. Our challenge will be youth again this year. We have 65 freshmen and sophomores, 40 new players, and it's just our second recruiting class. Under the guidance of Conti, a third-year coach, the Owls football team is prepping for their season opener on Saturday, September 5, at Vermont State Castleton. We should be pretty sound in the secondary and at linebacker, said Conti. We have some good players back and have a transfer who should be able to contribute right away. Westfield finished the 2025 season 3-7 and 3-6 in the MASCAC. And this article was courtesy of Westfield State University Athletics. Dear Annie, by Annie Lane. Missing time being with children. An editor's note, Annie Lane is off today, and this column originally ran in 2018. Dear Annie, my husband and I are in our 70s, and he is experiencing depression from lack of contact with his children. I don't mean Facebook, because he sees them on there. They do not call like they did in the past. I am sure they feel that since he can actually see them on the screen, he knows what they're up to and what they're doing. Thus, they think this is all we need to do. We do not text either. We used to FaceTime, but not anymore. When he calls them, usually he can only leave a message because they rarely answer the phone. If he does get hold of them, the typical response is that they are busy, but they will call back, and then they almost never do. We do not live in the same state, so we don't see them often. New technology is wonderful for many things, but whatever happened to actually hearing someone say, "I love you, Dad," or "I love you, Grandpa"? I am sure we are not the only people who are feeling left behind with the new tech world. Signed, Hope to Hear One Day. Dear Hope, it is understandable that your husband's feeling disconnected from his children is causing sadness, but I am not so sure that it is technology's fault so much as the fault of miscommunication. Technology is a blessing and a curse. A blessing because it makes communication instant and easy, and a curse because it throws up a barrier to interactions that only come from being together in person. I would encourage you and your husband to plan a trip to visit his children face to face and talk to them. Tell them how much you enjoy talking on the phone and hearing their voices. Communicating via text and social media is no way to maintain a relationship, especially an important and special one with wonderful parents. And our hints from Heloise, getting rid of excess hair product. Dear Heloise, get a small plastic rinsing cup, shake baking soda into it, add a little shampoo on top, mix with your finger, and then wash your hair with this mixture. It'll strip out excess product. From Jeannie in Little Rock, Arkansas. Lead leaching. Dear Heloise, I have vintage white milk glass nesting bowls, white federal glass bowls, and vintage Jetalite bowls. I've been using these to mix and store food. I keep hearing that they aren't safe to use anymore due to them containing lead. Can you advise me regarding this? Also, I'm still using my vintage white frost plates and bowls from the 1980s and 90s. I hope these are safe. From Nancy via email. Nancy, any plate or bowl that was manufactured before 2005 is suspicious. Many contain lead paint in the decorations on the bowl or plate. It's a small amount, but still not advisable to use for any reason other than decoration. White frost plates and bowls that are made today are made from non-porous vitrolite glass and are safe to use. However, your plates from the 80s and 90s may not be safe to use. Your best option is to have someone test your plate for lead or cadmium. From Heloise. Logging food. Dear Heloise, I'm also in my 60s and overweight. I was curious about my food choices, so I found a free app, MyFitnessPal, to log the foods I eat daily. It opened my eyes as to how food affected my weight. I still treat myself to my junk food. However, logging food has helped me with my portion control. Slow weight loss was my goal. I didn't gain weight for a short period of time and wanted to find something sustainable. I've used this process for 6 months and have lost 17 pounds. Believe that you can be successful in your weight loss journey, and it'll happen. From Susan in Fall River, River Falls, Wisconsin. Susan, congratulations. You have the right attitude. I've always told myself in 1 year I still plan to be alive, so why not stick to my diet so that I'm slimmer in a year? If I weigh the same as I do now, I'll be disappointed for not sticking to my goal. And that is the Westfield News for Monday, August 17, 2026. This has been Martha. 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
7: This article is entitled Four Inspiring Success Lessons. 1. Work. You can listen to and read all of the self-development in the world, but if you don't put what you're learning into action, things won't change. There's a Swedish proverb that goes, God gives every bird a worm, but he does not throw it into the nest. You have the potential to succeed, but you're going to have to work the principles that you know. 2. Change. In order for your life to change, you must change. To the degree that you change your thoughts will be to the degree that your life changes. Don't expect anything to change if you're not changing. Don't expect your business to get any better if you're not changing. Don't expect your health to get any better if you're not changing. If you want massive change, you must make massive change. 3. Stumble. It's okay to stumble. When you reach for great things, you will stumble. Just be sure to learn from the stumble. A stumble could be the best thing that ever happened to you. A stumble may prevent total chaos in your life if you learn from it. Learn to value stumbles and to learn from the stumbles. 4. Become. Success does not come from what you attain, but from who you become. Success is not a big car or big house. Success is you being big on the inside. When you're big on the inside, you can attract a big car, but the car does not make you. You make the car. Jim Rohn said, "We can have more than we've got because we can become more than we are."
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9: Hi, this is Tim. Today I'm recording the Daily Hampshire Gazette for Monday, August 17th, 2026. Let's start out this morning with some weather. Today is going to be humid, rain, and drizzle in the a.m. High of 76. Tonight, mostly cloudy and humid with a low of 66. Tuesday, partly sunny, showers around, humid, low of 58, high of 84. Wednesday will be mostly sunny with a low of 61 and a high of 86. Thursday, a couple of morning showers with a low of 55 and a high of 80. Friday, mostly sunny and pleasant with a low of 55 and a high of 78. And Saturday, intervals of clouds and sunshine with a low of 57 and a high of 80. Now we move to our front page stories. Today we start out in Holyoke. Give us more of that socialism. Markey, Warren, rally Democrats at HEC Forum, by Samuel Glenis, staff writer. Holyoke, as President Donald Trump derides the growing influence of socialism within the Democratic Party, U.S. Senator Ed Markey and U.S. Senator Elizabeth Warren did not shy away from the word early Saturday morning in Holyoke. Instead, they fully embraced it. Give us more of that socialism, was Markey's mantra as he spoke before a crowd of about 200 people gathered for a forum focused on affordability. Markey is seeking a third term in a Democratic primary against U.S. Representative Seth Moulton, Democrat Lynn. The primary vote will be held September 1st. The Massachusetts Democrats took the stage together in what often felt more like a pep rally than a policy forum, firing up the crowd in the Leslie Phillips Theater at Holyoke Community College with calls to expand access to education, investment in clean energy, and make healthcare more affordable. A spirited 80-year-old Markey, wearing Air Jordans with a blue shirt suit and open collar, repeatedly embraced the term socialism while arguing for government programs aimed at lowering costs for working families. He pointed to a Massachusetts ballot measure that increased taxes on millionaires and billionaires to help fund free community college in the Bay State. That money is being useful right now, Markey said. By the way, they call that socialism. Well, we're saying give us more of that, that every kid has access to education, which they are entitled to, so that they can maximize their God-given abilities. Markey also advocated for federal subsidies for the clean energy industry to power a clean energy revolution. He argued that the government support for natural gas and coal had helped build the country's energy infrastructure. So when it comes to incentives for clean energy, he said again, give me more of that socialism. Meanwhile, the senators argued that the federal government is spending money on the wrong priorities, including war and immigration enforcement, while cutting Medicaid and Affordable Care Act subsidies. Markey took a jab at his primary opponent, Moulton, who does not support Medicare for All. but instead has advocated for Medicare for all who want it, option that allows people to keep their existing plan or choose a government plan. Markey and Warren were among a small group of senators who voted against the roughly $1 trillion defense spending bill. Markey also criticized the Trump administration's approach to energy costs, saying the price of energy has been influenced by what he called Trump's war in Iran that has blocked shipping through the Strait of Hormuz. Markey framed the broader question of affordability as a question of whether government and the economy are working for ordinary Americans. Capitalism will start to work again for everyone, he said. Warren, who is serving her third term as senator and who sought the Democratic presidential nomination in 2020, also used the forum to criticize Trump's economic policies, including tariffs and tax cuts. She said both policies contributed to higher costs for gasoline, to groceries, and reduced access to health care. She accused Trump of using the presidency to enrich himself while Americans face rising prices. Costs and corruption, baby, Warren said, characterizing the Trump presidency. Warren cited Trump's cryptocurrency ventures as an example of corruption and self-enrichment, saying the venture has generated $1.4 billion for the president in his first year, while about 1 million investors suffered a combined $3 billion in losses, she said. Warren also criticized the administration's focus on spectacle rather than helping people in the United States and around the world, referring to Trump's golden-crusted ballrooms and triumphal arches. During the forum, four questions were taken from the audience, with two focusing on how Democrats can better reach younger voters and ensure a future for the next generation despite artificial intelligence and increased automation. Henry Morgan of Northampton, who is on the board for Progressive Massachusetts, asked how the senators are fighting against a surge of AI. Markey said he has filed a total of 11 bills on the subject. The bills address issues including children's privacy and data collection, local authority over data center development, and potentially harmful algorithms. Jonathan Gallagher, a young Holyoke resident attending college in Boston, asked how Democrats can get their message to his generation, which is burdened with debt and the need to work several jobs to make ends meet. Warren acknowledged that Democrats need to do a better job of engaging voters, particularly younger people. The question prompted a discussion between the two senators about the need to be more present on social media where young people get their news. Holyoke Mayor Joshua Garcia helped energize the crowd before the event, arriving in Under Armour track pants, sneakers, and a Holyoke Public Schools softball jersey. He praised Markey's footwear. "How cool is that?" Garcia said, drawing attention to Markey's Air Jordans. Holyoke itself was a political hotbed on Saturday. Governor Mara Healey, who is also facing re-election, was also in town. She stopped by Holyoke's annual back-to-school fair before another stop in Springfield. We now move to Amherst. ADU ruled too large. Zoning Board overturns ruling on attic space orders changes to Newell Court Unit by Scott Mersbach, staff writer, Amherst. The Zoning Board of Appeals has ruled that an accessory dwelling unit under construction at 27 Newell Court is too large under the town zoning bylaw, ordering developer Alan S. St. Hilaire to either shrink the unit's living space or have an owner live on site. The board's unanimous vote at its Thursday August 13th meeting, acting on a petition brought by neighbor Noah Kuhn of 9 Newell's Court, overturned a May 4th decision by Building Commissioner Rob Mora, who had excluded attic space from the project's gross floor area calculations. The board upheld a related May 12th decision by Mora, finding that the assessed

0: This broadcast service is provided by Valley iRadio. The material being read is the copyright property of the publications being read. Access to this program is solely for persons who cannot read the original printed version due to a visual impairment or other disability. By continuing to listen, you confirm that you have such a condition.
1: Square feet of upper level space should count toward the unit's 891 square foot total. Mora excluded that space under the building code's attic exclusion approach, which allows upper level space to go uncounted as long as it is less than one-third of the size of the main living area below it. Chairman Everald Henry said his legal analysis that this was an attempt to get extra living space without abiding by the 900 square foot protected ADU limit, adding that the size limitation is the only protection for residents who live near these developments. What Mora had termed bonus space, Henry said, should be seen only as bonus for developers, not for the people who live next door. David Sloviter, the Zoning Board of Appeals vice chairman, said there is no provision in the bylaw for bonus space and that the only way to permit 1,200 square foot ADUs is for property owners to live in the principal or accessory dwelling. He said it is common sense that an attic isn't livable space. An attic is an attic, Sloviter said. Board member Sarah Morton said she reached out to the Executive Office of Housing and Livable Communities for an opinion. She was informed that an attic is not a space connected to a bedroom. Morton wanted the board to state that attics aren't livable space, though that was not included in the decision. Board member David Affield initially appeared inclined to support Mora, noting that the building commissioner hadn't made an error and that it was up to the town council to get it together to fix problems with the ADU bylaw and clarify how space is connected. The board should determine if Mora got it right or wrong, said board member Craig Meadows. In this case, the commissioner got it wrong, he said. Pill elaborated on his concerns that the Zoning Board of Appeals made an ill-advised decision, which would impact several other developers who are providing new housing opportunities in town. The analysis by Building Commissioner Rob Mora is the correct analysis, and that should have been affirmed, Pill said. There is also a question about whether Kuhn had standing and was impacted or injured by the project. Pill said Kuhn didn't appeal the building permit when issued, and that the statute of limitations, which extended for 30 days, has expired last December. What happened before the Zoning Board of Appeals was an illegal ambush on St. Hilaire, Pill said. Now we go to Huntington. She really just found magic everywhere. Loved ones remember Hampshire Regional paraeducator Beth Illingsworth. By Sam Ferland, staff writer. Huntington. A mother, teacher, wife. There was no shortage of hats that Beth Illingsworth wore throughout her life, and not enough words to capture the colossal impact she had on everyone she touched. A yoga instructor, artist, prankster, fashion and nature lover. The list goes on, but after she died on July 15th at the age of 57, Illingsworth was perhaps best known by her friends, family, and colleagues as someone who always was willing to spread kindness. She lived this happy, beautiful, fun life because she felt that beauty all around her, and she wanted others to feel that as well, said Emily Potorsky, one of Illingsworth's daughters. My mom was filled with joy and laughter. She really loved having silly moments and being present in those moments. Illingsworth spent

0: the last 8 years as a paraeducator at Hampshire Regional High School. Before Hampshire, she taught at the Tri-County Schools Northeast Center for Youth and Families in East Hampton until it closed in 2018. Emily Potorski and her sister, Anna Potorski, shared many similar stories of their mother in separate interviews, remembering a fun, gracious, and loving mother. Illingworth also had a son, Ian LaPlante. Being a teenager is hard, but my mom did her absolute best to make sure that we were loved, and she made sure that we became kind, caring people that lifted people up rather than putting others down, Anna Potorski said. Along with her involvement in schools, Illingworth was well known in the community as a lifelong resident of the area. She was born in Holyoke, grew up in Southampton, and lived in Huntington. She also worked at Smith College doing bartending and catering. Danielle Crescione, one of Illingworth's friends whom she met in the early 2000s while working at Tri-County Schools, said Illingworth had a special way of working with students, always knowing how to handle difficult situations calmly while showing care. Crescione reminisced about trips she and Illingworth would take to Rhode Island. She was just that person that holds everything together and keeps her calm, Crescione said. That's what Beth was, and she'll actually continue to be that even though she's gone, because people will think of her like that. One of her co-workers at HRHS, Christy Parent, said Illingworth was able to establish relationships with students, allowing them to trust her when needed. That is truly a gift of Beth's, she said. Beth was by far the most generous, hysterical, loving, crazy person, and I mean crazy in a very best way, parents said. She was literally giving me the shirt off her back. HRHS Principal Lauren Holtz said that while Illingworth was a paraeducator working with students with individualized education plans, she had connections with all students. She did everything, Holt said about Illingworth. Beth was kind of like that school mom in a lot of ways. She could be very clear, but in this way, the kids knew that she loved them, and it was similar with her colleagues. Everyone mentioned the prank and jokes that Illingworth always had up her sleeve. She was a silly, practical joker, and that's what people were going to miss, Crescione said. She would take these little games, these little gnomes, and put them all over the place. One day we were at work and were talking, and she was acting a little bit stranger, itching her face, parents said. She had one of those little tiny hands up her sleeve. I was dying laughing. Growing up, both Anna and Emily Potorski described their home on 50 acres of land in Huntington as a place where they remember their mother sitting on the deck in all types of weather, always welcoming their friends over. She would show up to any party, any event, and be the life of the party because she was the most authentic person, Emily Potorski said. Whether going to the pond to catch frogs or staying up each night to help her kids with homework and school projects, Illingworth found a way to make every moment special. She had this big fur coat she would wear, and I remember her saying, "You can cut a little piece off for a school project once," Anna Potorski recalled. She had this incredible way of making things feel not so serious, and it made growing up so fun. She really just found magic everywhere. She would teach us to look for fairies, and we would walk out to our stream in the backyard, Emily Potorski said. My mom was very connected to energy and the universe, and she taught my siblings and I to be the same way. Even being the energetic person she was, both of her daughters said she never sought attention and always did things to spread joy for others. That same spirit that she had raising us, I carry that now as an adult, and it took a long time, but I've realized that I get to show up in the world and be who I am because of how my mom raised me, Anna Potorsky said. I would want people to just, instead of being so sad when they think about her, Illingsworth, to just think that she would want people to be happy, Christiane said. And now our final front page story, Massachusetts. Deaton lays out strategy while Democrats slug it out. Hoping to face Markey, U.S. Senate candidate hopes lessons from 2024 campaign will translate into gains. By Sam Drysdale, State House News Service. Boston. John Deaton has a plan to define himself. The Republican U.S. Senate candidate is betting that his path to an upset in Massachusetts runs not through his own party's base, but through voters who normally vote Democratic, particularly moderate Democrats, unenrolled voters, and college-educated women, while an expensive Democratic primary leaves his eventual opponent weakened and exposed. That was the strategy Deaton candidly laid out last week during a call with supporters that was billed as a campaign update and also served as a fundraising pitch. Deaton and his consultants walked through polling and message testing results, discussed how they intended to divide voters into targeted groups, and made a case for why donors should help finance the campaign's fall advertising. The approach is predicated on a result, Deaton said, he expects in the September 1st Democratic primary, U.S. Senator Ed Markey victory over U.S. Congressman Seth Moulton. Recent polling has shown the Democratic contest tightening, with the University of New Hampshire's June poll putting Markey ahead of Moulton by 6 percentage points. The general election polling, however, remains much more difficult terrain for Deaton. The same poll has Markey ahead of Deaton by 16 points. Deaton, nonetheless, said he is hoping Markey wins, and wins by enough to leave Moulton supporters looking elsewhere. I think he's going to win, I'm hoping, Deaton said. I'm hoping all those disenfranchised Moulton voters will look at me. A U.S. Marine and cryptocurrency lawyer, Deaton moved from Rhode Island to Massachusetts in 2024 before launching his unsuccessful Senate campaign against U.S. Senator Elizabeth Warren. The 59-year-old lives in Swansea and has pitched himself as a Republican in the mold of Charlie Baker, not Donald Trump, saying he did not vote for the U.S. president. He wrote a personal memoir called Food Stamp Warrior, a memoir about his child growing up in poverty in Detroit. Learning from his unsuccessful run against Warren, Deaton said this time he's decided to largely stop courting Republican voters. I go to an occasional big Republican event here and there, but most of my time I am talking to non-Republicans, Deaton said. The UNH poll showed in a matchup with Markey, 94% of Republicans said they would vote for Deaton, and only 2% for Markey. Democrats were more split, 79% said they would vote Markey, 2% Deaton, and 18% were undecided. Meanwhile, with independents, Deaton has a slight edge, 39% to Markey's 38%, with 23% yet to make a decision. He described being at a senior center the day before where three-quarters of them were Democrats, and they were asking me for signatures. They were donating. The message is winning with them. In the primary, Moulton has emphasized generational changes and his willingness to challenge his party, while Markey has defended his long progressive record. His consultants presented polling that suggests there may be room for the message that Deaton offers something outside of the traditional partisan fight, but also made clear the scale of the challenge. Deaton said the survey showed him with only 25% name recognition among Massachusetts voters. Brent Buchanan, a national polling firm Signal, said the campaign's message testing produced an unusually large movement among voters after they were given information about Deaton and his positions. I do a lot of these surveys all around the country in blue states, red states, purple states, and when you have somebody at 25% name identification and you run them through this exercise of the message testing, positives and negatives on both, you almost never see a shift this large, Buchanan said. The campaign's strongest message, according to Buchanan, is health care and affordability. Deaton is emphasizing his proposal to break up vertically integrated health insurers and primary and pharmacy benefit managers, or PBMs, which he argues are squeezing consumers and independent pharmacists. What is effective at moving somebody's vote choice to John away from undecided, the number one overall, is the health insurance message, Buchanan said. The testing also points toward a highly segmented advertising strategy. Buchanan said health care performed particularly well among moderate independents, while moderate Democrats responded more strongly to aspects of Deaton's biography and messages about building more housing. We have the path of who needs to be targeted, Buchanan said. We have the message that needs to be delivered. Buchanan singled out a college-educated woman as especially important in a state where Republicans face a steep disadvantage. College-educated women are kryptonite for Republican political campaigns, Buchanan said. If we can move college-educated women, you can win Massachusetts. Deaton is also counting on a strategy that he says will allow him to spend less on traditional field operations. Republican gubernatorial candidate Mike Minnick, Deaton said, is building a substantial ground operation that is also spreading the Senate candidate's message. In large measures, due to his own wealth, Minug has amassed a considerable campaign war chest for the race for governor, outraising his opponent, Governor Mara Healey. Fortunately, I don't have to spend money on the ground game because Minug's doing it. And his door knockers are my door knockers, Deaton said. Still, Deaton is looking to raise more to execute his targeted advertising strategy. Deaton said he expects national cryptocurrency interests in and super PACs to take a closer look at the race after the Democratic primary. He is a crypto attorney and advocate who is representing thousands of crypto token holders in a legal battle against the Securities and Exchange Commission, while Markey has called for greater regulation of the space focused on its environmental impacts. But Deaton added that he is careful not to make it a tabletop issue central to the general message of his campaign. Instead, he is targeting the estimated 1.1 million crypto holders in Massachusetts, he said, and serving that message to them directly. He specifically pointed to the expected Senate vote on the Clarity Act, a federal bill to establish a clear market structure for cryptocurrencies, as a potential opportunity to mobilize those crypto holders against Markey if the senator votes against it. I think Fair Shake, Super PAC, and others are not really paying. It's not that they're not paying attention to my race, but Moulton is better for crypto than Markey is, right? Deaton said. So I think that when Markey beats Moulton and we show them that there's a path to victory here, then maybe the crypto PAC money will come help seal the deal here in Massachusetts. The strategy marks a contrast with Deaton's 2024 campaign against Warren. Last time, I sucked as a candidate running asking for money, Deaton said. This time, he said, he believes the circumstances are fundamentally different. He has no Republican primary opponent, expects his Democratic opponent to emerge from a bruising contest, limping, and has a campaign message designed around voters who are not his party's traditional constituency. He also discussed some of his plans for eventual debates with the winner of the Democratic primary. Deaton said three media organizations have requested general election debates and that he is pushing for an early debate date to reach more voters before early voting begins. Markey and Moulton have already faced off in Democratic primary debates, while Deaton participated in a June cross-party debate with Moulton that Markey skipped. Deaton said he expects to use those debates to reinforce his economic and anti-incumbent message while also portraying Markey as out of step with Massachusetts voters. There is really a huge anti-incumbency message out there. And listen, I don't know if anyone saw it, but I'm the candidate that got in on stage and said, F the Republican Party, F the Democratic Party. You need an independent voice, he said. Explaining that the rhetoric to his supporters on Tuesday, he said a lot of people were surprised. There were some Republicans, they were like, boy, that was kind of harsh. And I said to them, when you look at 18-year-olds to 30-year-olds, they want to burn down Washington. They want to burn the system down. And so my message, when I'm on the debate stage and I say something that you guys might think, wow, scratching your head, I didn't see that coming. It is because we're turning into that kind of attitude. But the underlying challenge remains straightforward. Deaton has to turn a campaign built around targeting and persuasion into actual votes in a state where Democrats have a substantial advantage. His own consultant's polling presentation acknowledged as much. The campaign says it needs to take Deaton's name recognition from 25% to 80%. With these targeted messages, Buchanan said, this race moves 20 points, 20 net points, but it's going to require the resources to get out there. For Deaton, then, the false strategy is not simply to attack the Democratic nominee. It is to establish an identity first as a veteran, consumer lawyer, and political outsider focused on health care, energy costs, and housing, willing to cross the traditional partisan divide. Today we have two obituaries and one death notice. Julia J. Burrow of Greenfield, Mass. Passed away under hospice care on August 11, 2026 at Bay State Springfield Hospital. She was 74. She was born in Wilmington, Delaware, and was the youngest of three children. Her parents were Anna K. Burrow and Edmund J. Burrow. Julia was predeceased by her brother John G. Burrow. She is survived by her sister Lynn P. Burrow and her brother-in-law Joseph Chamara and several nieces and nephews. Funeral services will be announced at a later date. McCarthy Funeral Home of Greenfield and Turner's Falls, Massachusetts, entrusted with Julia's care and arrangements. Expressions of remembrance may be directed to her tribute wall at www.mccarthyfuneralhome.com. 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Helen Fedor, Fairhaven, Vermont, passed away peacefully at her home on August 14, 2026. She was born Helen Zelensky on September 5, 1938 in East Hampton to William Zelensky and Stella Ann Marchuka. She was married to Charles Martin Fedor, who predeceased her. She was also predeceased by her sisters Marion Wheeler and Stella Belial, and her grandson Cameron Fedor. Helen is survived by her sisters Rose, Catherine, Priscilla, and her brother William, her son Edward and his two children, her son Robert and his child, and she's also survived by her son John. Calling hours will be held Monday, August 17th from 5 to 7 p.m. at Mitchell Funeral Home in East Hampton. A massive Christian burial will be held on August 18th at noon at Our Lady of the Valley Church, followed by a burial in St. Stanislaus Cemetery, all in East Hampton. Mitchell Funeral Home is handling the arrangements. John Fournier, East Hampton, passed away at age 91 on Saturday, August 15th, 2026. A full obituary will be published in an upcoming edition of the Daily Hampshire Gazette. The Graham Funeral Home and Cremation Services at 18 Adams Street in East Hampton has honorably been entrusted to care for John's services. Jody Corey, Southampton, Massachusetts, passed away at age 70 on Tuesday, August 11th. The family will be holding calling hours on Tuesday, August 18th from 4 until 7 at Mitchell Funeral Home in East Hampton. We now go to the cities and towns section of today's Daily Hampshire Gazette, starting out in Belchertown. Rain saves high school playing field for all. By Emily Klein, staff writer. Belchertown. The wet weather of the last couple of weeks was the Hail Mary Belchertown High School sports needed to save the field for the upcoming sports season. A month after announcing that the field would close for at least the fall season due to water restrictions, Superintendent Brian Cameron told the school committee earlier this month that the turf had recovered enough for the use this fall. Building and grounds director Eric LeBeau recently brought in topsoil and aerated the field to get it ready for use. "I can't believe the difference from when I saw it on June 23rd to now," Cameron said at the committee's August 5th meeting. Previously, the ongoing drought in Massachusetts hit Belchertown's water resources. The water district limited non-essential watering with a townwide water ban in September 2025, preventing regular watering of the high school's field to fix the sod. "Since I took this job, all I've heard about is how bad the field is, and we need to do work to do it," Athletic Director Kevin McNeil told the committee. The school district is investing in a new irrigation system for the high school athletic fields to prevent further watering challenges. Two wells were dug, but LeBeau realized that there wouldn't be enough water available to water the sod. The irrigation system needs roughly 120 gallons per minute, and the wells pump the 15 gallons per minute. To meet water demand, LeBeau plans to add two water storage tanks to the system, each capable of holding 35,000 to 40,000 gallons of water. However, the tanks are still in the design phase, further behind schedule than LeBeau predicted. "It was supposed to go out to bid last month, but that design has become much more complicated," LeBeau said. We're not just looking to irrigate the stadium field, we're looking to have a long-term solution to irrigate all the fields. Without water, patches of the field had turned brown and dusty. LeBeau said in the email to the Gazette that he had planted seeds into the turf, but the lack of water threatened the success of the new sod. Administrators became concerned about possible injury while playing on the field and discussed shutting the field down. Then the area received a few big rainstorms. LeBeau began hand watering the field with water from the newly drilled well, and the rain ensured the fields came back into shape. Currently, it's as good as it's been for the last 3 or 4 years, LeBeau said. LeBeau will continue to work on the field throughout the fall, but he needs at least 3 months to effectively rehabilitate the sod. Cameron is not sure whether the field will be open for the spring sports. We may have to make a decision about shutting it down, and it will affect someone, Cameron said. You can't fix the field and give it a rest and play on it year-round. In this email, LeBeau said he will continue to mow, fertilize, and seed the soil in hopes of creating a thick layer of turf. However, increased traffic from fall sports could stifle further progress. There remains a possibility that the field may need to be closed for a period in the spring to allow us to perform additional renovation work and give the turf an opportunity to recover without regular athletic traffic, LeBeau said. We now move to Area Briefs by contributing writer. Soul of Gaza event to support displaced Gazan families, Northampton. A special Palestinian meal and program, the Soul of Gaza, will be held on Saturday, August 29th at 3 p.m. at Lyman Hall, First Churches, Northampton, 129 Main Street, doors open at 2:45. The event will help Palestinian families displaced in Gaza and Egypt to sustain their most basic needs. It will also contribute to an education fund helping students surviving in the rubble of Gaza to find hope and prepare for the future beyond genocide. The fundraiser features Palestinian cuisine prepared by a chef from Gaza, a screening of the short film Angel of Gaza, and several key presentations. Doctor of Liberation Psychology will address Palestine's future under human and ecological decimation and the strain of occupation, as well as global reverberations of this horror. A local community member working with Arduna, Our Land, will describe this Gazan-run farmers collective. A co-founder of Eyewitness Palestine will address the importance of solidarity and learning directly from the Palestinian experience. Event organizers Affertide Free Western Mass invite all concerned with the ongoing devastation in Gaza to contribute either online or by attending the special fundraising information event. Learn more and register here at givebutter.com/soulofgaza-campaign-adj-mav. 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Boston. The State Registry of Motor Vehicles has released new driver education classroom resources aimed at teaching future drivers how to safely share the road with bicyclists. Developed with Mass Bike and Livable Streets Alliance and funded through a National Safety Council federal grant, the materials cover Massachusetts' 4-foot passing law, safe turning at intersections, and checking for cyclists before opening the car door. The module includes video presentations, slides, lessons, plans, and reference sheets that instructors can add to existing courses. It also addresses bicyclists' rights and responsibilities, yielding and anticipating common riding behaviors. Register of Motor Vehicles Colleen Agovi said the update reflects the growing use of bicycles and e-bikes on Massachusetts roads. The resources are free to driver education instructors, schools, and training programs statewide and are available at massbike.org. 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General admission tickets cost $25 and include a beer. Prices rise to $75 and $35, respectively, starting April 1st. All attendees must be at least 21. The event, which draws dogs on non-retractable leashes, will feature a costume contest, hot dog eating contest, musical sit, dog splash zone, nail trims, dog baths, and vendor booths, among other activities. Barks and Brews has raised about $30,000 annually for Dakin animal welfare programs in recent years at Fort Hill. Tickets are available at dakinhumane.org/barksandbrews. We now move to Greenfield. Governor's Council candidates face off. Incumbent Jacobs and challenger Fenton talk transparency, experience, and regional equity, by Madison Schofield, staff writer. Greenfield. In the second of two forums last week, this one in Greenfield on August 11th, the two candidates seeking to represent District 8 on the Governor's Council discussed transparency, experience, and regional equity. Incumbent Tara Jacobs and challenger Michael Fenton responded to 9 questions in a forum co-hosted by the League of Women's Voters of Franklin County, the Greenfield Recorder, and Greenfield Community Television. The Governor's Council is made up of 8 elected individuals, with each district representing about 12.5% of the state's population. The council meets weekly to issue its consent on state treasury warrants, confirm the governor's judicial appointments and appointments to statewide boards, including the parole board, appellate tax board, and industrial accident board, and review proposed pardons and commutations. Terms are for 2 years, and District 8 covers 102 cities and towns in western Massachusetts, including all of Hampden, Hampshire, Franklin, and Berkshire counties, as well as a handful of municipalities in Worcester County. Tara Jacobs. Jacobs of North Adams has served as the District 8 counselor since 2023 and is seeking a third term. Outside of her role on the council, Jacob serves on the North Adams School Committee and the North Adams Democratic City Committee, and works as a marketing consultant. She holds a bachelor's degree in English and psychology from Tufts University and a master's of business administration from the New York University. She said that as a counselor, her goals are to dismantle systemic injustices. When I first ran for this office in 2022, it was an open seat, Jacob said. And I was drawn to it out of a calling to serve and a desire to have an impact on our justice system in a way that was informed by the data around the racial disparities of our incarcerated population and the other biases and systemic injustices that we know exist in what is a very progressive state. And yet, very much still has systemic injustices that deserve attention. Michael Fenton. Fenton of Springfield is a lawyer with offices in Springfield and Northampton, specializing in commercial finance, commercial real estate, business planning, and estate planning. He has served on the Springfield City Council for the past 16 years and earned his law degree from Western New England University, where he also serves as an adjunct professor. If elected, Fenton said his goals would be to advocate for the region and work with state and local partners to ensure Western Massachusetts is well represented in the judicial system. I was the youngest member ever elected to the council president and the first openly gay member to be elected council president in the city of Springfield, Fenton said. On the council, I've led on a variety of issues that matter to our entire region, not just my city and community that I'm from. I have a proven track record. Background qualifications. The two candidates have different educational backgrounds and experiences, and each believes they would be better suited for the role. Fenton said having a legal background is an important qualification to have while vetting judicial appointments, and that his experience and training would serve him well on the governor's council. There's a reason there are so many lawyers involved in the process, Fenton said. It is a really rigorous legal process that involves and requires experience and legal training to appropriately vet nominees, and I would bring that to this position. He added that as a transaction lawyer, most of his work is in probate and family court, and therefore he would rarely appear in court in front of a judge that he would appoint while on the governor's council. He does not think there would be any conflict of interest. Jacobs argues that a diverse board makes better decisions, and while she is not a lawyer, there are plenty of other lawyers on the council. She said having people who do not have a legal background helps ensure that judges being appointed are capable of explaining things to the average person who does not know the law. It's almost a superpower that I'm not a lawyer in a lot of ways, because one of my focuses is access to justice, Jacob said. And when I talk to lawyers, many of them are incapable of speaking about the law and their work in a way that is truly accessible to the average non-lawyer. She added that her background in psychology helps her distinguish a candidate's characteristics and biases they may hold. I am looking for people who genuinely understand the struggles of the community, and if they are lacking empathy or understanding, that is truly reflective of what we need, Jacob said. Accessibility, transparency. While holding different takes on what qualities and qualifications make a good counselor, the candidates had similar thoughts on the importance of making the work of the council accessible and transparent to the public. Jacobs said that since she's been in the role, she has been working to spread information about the council, as it is not a very well known, but plays a large role in shaping the state's judicial system. She said she tries to post updates online about the council's work from the council chamber, spends time working with organizations that interact with the justice system, such as victim support groups, and when possible, hosts local hearings so people can weigh in on the nominees who would be working in their region. Fenton said he believes he is one of the most accessible and transparent members of the Springfield City Council, with several emails and phone numbers for constituents to reach him at, and he would bring that same commitment to the governor's council. I would be fully committed to identifying community spaces where we can bring those conversations to the public, engaging with the public, meeting them where they are, Fenton said, and doing everything we can to make this currently little-known position in our district and our slice of Massachusetts a much more prominent thing that the public is more aware of and familiar with. Regional equity. Both candidates agree that Western Massachusetts is a region often forgotten by Boston, and said the work of the District 8 counselor is to advocate for the region. We have 102 cities and towns in Western Massachusetts, and it's no surprise to anybody in any one of those cities or towns that we are regularly overlooked by the eastern portion of the state. There are leaders in Boston who don't really think west of Interstate 495, Fenton said. The job of the governor's council is to advocate for judicial appointments in this region and to use the proximity power of this office to the governor to be able to leverage that for additional results in Western Mass. Fenton said that if elected, he would work with local sheriffs and district attorneys, as well as the governor and lieutenant governor, and to advocate for positions to be filled in Western Massachusetts, as well as for representatives from Western Massachusetts to be chosen for roles such as those on the parole board, which does not have any members from Western Massachusetts. He argued that Jacobs has an antagonistic relationship with Governor Mara Healey, and he wants to rebuild the relationship between Healey and the region. Jacobs rebutted Fenton's statement, saying she has a professional working relationship with the governor and has successfully advocated for the governor to fill all the Superior Court vacancies in the Western Massachusetts Circuit. She said that while she does vote no on the governor's nominees more than her colleagues, she votes yes most of the time and often enthusiastically consents to the governor's nominations. I have been very successful in filling vacancies as they come, and I do that both through the relationship that I do have with the administration and the governor's legal office, with whom I work closely, Jacob said, but also by being out there in the community and recruiting applicants to these positions who are highly qualified and also the kind of humans that I want to see, which is a very important factor. Both candidates are running as Democrats. No Republican candidates are seeking the position, meaning whoever wins the September primary will be the sole candidate advancing to the November ballot. The full forum was recorded and can be watched on Greenfield Community Television's YouTube page. And that's all the news for today. 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
3: 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Today I'll be reading from the Greenfield Recorder. Starting with a look at the week's weather. Today, humid with rain and drizzle in the morning, 76 for a high, 65 for a low tonight with showers and a possibility of thunderstorm. Tuesday, some sun with showers around and humid, 84 and 58 your temperatures. Wednesday, sunshine and very warm, 86 and 61. Thursday, a couple of afternoon thunder showers, 78 and 55. Friday, mostly sunny, 79 for a high, 54 for a low. And Saturday, sun with some clouds, 81 and 57. And now turning to the front page of the Greenfield Recorder. Give us more of that socialism. Markey, Warren rally Democrats at Holyoke Community College Forum. As President Donald Trump derides the growing influence of socialism within the Democratic Party, U.S. Senators Ed Markey and Elizabeth Warren did not shy away from the word early Saturday morning in Holyoke. Instead, they fully embraced it. Give us more of that socialism, was Markey's mantra, as he spoke for a crowd of about 200 gathered for a forum focused on affordability. Markey is seeking a third term in a Democratic primary against U.S. Representative Seth Moulton. The primary vote will be held on September 1st. The Massachusetts Democrats took the stage together in what often felt more like a pep rally than a policy forum, firing up the crowd in the Leslie Phillips Theater at Holyoke Community College with calls to expand access to education, invest in clean energy, and make health care more affordable. A spirited 80-year-old Markey wearing Air Jordans with a blue suit and open collar repeatedly embraced the term socialism, while arguing for government programs aimed at lowering costs for working families. He pointed to a Massachusetts ballot measure that increased taxes on millionaires and billionaires to help fund free community college in the Bay State. That money is being useful right now, Markey said. By the way, they call that socialism. Well, we're saying give us more of that, that every kid has access to education, which they're entitled, so that they can maximize their God-given abilities. Markey also advocated for federal subsidies for the clean energy industry to power a clean energy revolution. He argued the government's support for natural gas and coal had helped build the country's energy infrastructure. So when it comes to incentives for clean energy, he said again, give us more of that socialism. Meanwhile, the senators argued that the federal government is spending money on the wrong priorities, including war and immigration enforcement, while cutting Medicaid and Affordable Care Act subsidies. Markey took a jab at his opponent, Moulton, who does not support Medicare for All, but instead has advocated for a Medicare for All who want it option that allows people to keep their existing plan or choose a government plan. Markey and Warren were among a small group of senators who voted against a roughly $1 trillion defense spending bill. Markey also criticized the Trump administration's approach to energy costs, saying the price of energy has been influenced by what he called Trump's war in Iran that has blocked shipping through the Strait of Hormuz. Markey framed the broader question of affordability as a question of whether government and the economy are working for ordinary Americans. Capitalism will start to work again for everybody, he said. Warren, who is serving her third term as senator, and who sought the Democratic presidential nomination in 2020, also used the forum to criticize Trump's economic policies, including tariffs and tax cuts. She said both policies contributed to higher costs from gasoline to groceries and reduced access to health care. She accused Trump of using the presidency to enrich himself while Americans face rising prices. Cost and corruption, baby, Warren said, characterizing the Trump presidency. Warren cited Trump's cryptocurrency ventures as an example of corruption and self-enrichment, saying the venture has generated $1.4 billion for the president in his first year. About 1 million investors suffered a combined $3 billion in losses, she said. Warren also criticized the administration's focus on spectacle rather than helping people in the U.S. and around the world, referring to Trump's gold-encrusted ballrooms and triumphal arches. During the forum, four questions were taken from the audience, with two focusing on how Democrats can better reach young voters and ensure a future for the next generation despite artificial intelligence and the increase of automation. Henry Morgan of Northampton, who was on the board of Progressive Massachusetts, asked how the senators are fighting against the surge of AI. Markey said he has filed a total of 11 bills on the subject. The bills address issues including children's privacy and data collection, local authority over data center development, and potential harmful algorithms. Jonathan Gallagher, a young Holyoke resident attending college in Boston, asked how Democrats can get their message to his generation, which is burdened with debt and the need to work several jobs to make ends meet. Warren acknowledged that Democrats need to do a better job of engaging voters, particularly younger people. The question prompted a discussion between the two senators about the need to be more present on social media where young people get their news. Holyoke Mayor Joshua Garcia helped energize the crowd before the event, arriving in Under Armour track pants, sneakers, and a Holyoke Public School softball jersey. He praised Markey's footwear. "How cool is that?" Garcia said, drawing attention to Markey's Air Jordan. Holyoke itself was a political hotbed on Saturday. Governor Maura Healey, who is facing her own re-election, was also in town. She stopped by Holyoke's annual back-to-school fair before another stop in Springfield. Franklin County Technical School, questions on new building inspire outreach. School committee drafts question and answer document for voters. As a district-wide vote on the proposal for a new $236.6 million Franklin County Technical School building approaches this fall, the school committee discussed the draft question and answer document last week that reflects questions the 22 representatives have been receiving from fellow residents. The two-hour meeting centered around discussion on the five-page, 19-section question and answer sheet that includes explanations regarding why a new building was chosen over renovating the existing structure on Industrial Boulevard, what the taxpayer impact will be, and information for the ballot slated for Tuesday, October 6th, among other items. Wednesday's discussion comes after Franklin Tech conducted public information sessions in the spring at Greenfield Community College, presented information about the project during annual town meetings, and held discussions with town boards and committees. Notably, school committee chair Richard Kuklewicz and district administration emphasized the informational nature of the document, noting that it can't advocate for a position, but it can serve as a touchstone for facts that committee members can reference when taking questions from residents. We can certainly put our spin on it when we're talking as school committee reps from our own town about why we think the yes vote is important, Kuklewicz clarified. A few of the sections inspired more discussion than others, including answering the question, why is FCTS proposing a new building instead of repairs? The draft document highlights the $125 million price tag for repairing the existing building. The document also explains there would be substantial code and infrastructure upgrades, disruption to student learning, and the repairs would not address the issue of classroom overcrowding that constrains enrollment and educational programming. The committee had a nuanced debate on language explaining why the new building was chosen, along with whether a reimbursement is out of the picture for an alternative option. Leiden Representative Gerald Levine asked about a prior informational handout that had stated that if a renovation was proposed to the Massachusetts School Board Authority, it would likely not qualify for a meaningful reimbursement. Levine said he couldn't answer a question raised by someone who said they had called the MSBA and were told it's not necessarily the case that a building renovation wouldn't qualify for reimbursement, and that a not terrible number for reimbursement was given. Greenfield Representative Russ Kalbris, who previously served as Franklin Tech's business manager, asked whether any of the $125 million project cost to repair the existing building would be reimbursable in the event that the new building project fails at the ballot boxes in October, and a plan B needs to be looked at. Owner's project manager Tim Alex sought clarity from the MSBA on reimbursement after the May public information session at GCC. He said the MSBA did not want to definitively say no on whether a future renovation would get a reimbursement. "We're not trying to be deceptive. We just don't have a clear, concise answer to that," he told the school committee. Last spring, the proposed base repair to bring the Franklin Tech building up to code and the proposed addition and renovation projects were described as not meeting

0: This broadcast service is provided by Valley iRadio. The material being read is the copyright property of the publications being read. Access to this program is solely for persons who cannot read the original printed version due to a visual impairment or other disability. By continuing to listen, you confirm that you have such a condition.
1: But it is reimbursable. Culbris asked Alex whether the state would reimburse if the roof went today. Alex said that in his experience, the MSBA won't fund a project to help a district limp along with the renovation after the need for a new building had previously been demonstrated. They're going to say, well, you've already demonstrated, you've already told us, you put your statement of interest that your building is no longer viable, Alex said. Deerfield Representative Robert Decker shared that he feels it's a long shot for another building project to be accepted by the MSBA for a renovation down the road. We're already driving the car down the road. We don't need to take a detour and start from the beginning when we don't know whether it's going to be a road or a washout, he said. Both Kuklewitz and Irving's representative, Jacqueline Boyden, expressed concern over the lifespan of the existing roof and that it may not last before the MSBA decides whether to invite a renovation project into its program. In wrapping up this portion of the document, Kuklewitz noted that he felt it would be beneficial to learn more about what can be explained to voters on the subject. Other parts of the document were also discussed. Some of the other recommendations were to ensure updated voting information is included, highlighting that the project must pass with a majority of ballots cast rather than a majority of towns needing to approve it, including a timeline for when voters will start to see the project impact their tax bills if the vote is approved, adding further explanation on ways the costs have been mitigated, and providing updates on a new tax calculator feature on the project website that can reflect split tax rates, among other revisions. In reflecting on the discussion, Levine said he felt the school committee was honest in its questions and answers compared to the last public information session, where many attendees were from Franklin Tech or the school committee, and the perception might have been that people came in to only say positive things. I think we need to focus in and let it all hang out and have them ask those hard questions, Levine said, and we'd be as honest in our answers. The question and answer document will be available at fctsnewbuildingproject.us. The address again, fctsnewbuildingproject.us. Deaton lays out strategy while Democrats slug it out. Hoping to face Markey, U.S. Senate candidate hopes lessons from 2024 campaign will translate into gains. John Deaton has a plan to define himself. The Republican U.S. Senate candidate is betting that his path to an upset in Massachusetts runs not through his own party's base, but through voters who normally vote Democrat, particularly moderate Democrats, unenrolled voters, and college-educated women, while an expensive Democratic primary leaves his eventual opponent weakened and exposed. That was the strategy Deaton candidly laid out last week during a call with supporters that was billed as a campaign update and also served as a fundraising pitch. Deaton and his consultants walked through polling and message testing results, discussed how they intend to divide voters into targeted groups, and made a case for why donors should help finance the campaign's fall advertising. The approach is predicated on a result Deaton said he expects in the September 1st Democratic primary, a U.S. Senate victory for Senator Ed Markey over U.S. Congressman Seth Moulton. Recent polling has shown the Democratic contest tightening, with the University of New Hampshire's June poll putting Markey ahead of Moulton by 6 percentage points. The general election polling, however, remains much more difficult terrain for Deaton. The same poll has Markey ahead of Deaton by 16 points. Deaton nonetheless said he is hoping Markey wins, and wins by enough to leave Moulton supporters looking elsewhere. I think he's going to win. I'm hoping, Deaton said. I'm hoping all those disenfranchised Moulton voters will look to me. The U.S. Marine and cryptocurrency lawyer, Deaton moved from Rhode Island to Massachusetts in 2024 before launching his unsuccessful Senate campaign against U.S. Senator Elizabeth Warren. 59-year-old lives in Swansea and has pitched himself as a Republican in the

0: Charlie Baker, not Donald Trump, saying he did not vote for the U.S. president. He wrote a personal memoir called Food Stamp Warrior, a memoir about his childhood growing up in poverty in Detroit. Learning from his unsuccessful run against Warren, Beaton said this time he's decided to largely stop courting Republican voters. I go to an occasional big Republican event here and there, but most of my time I'm talking to non-Republicans, Beaton said. The UNH poll showed, in a matchup with Markey, 94% of Republicans said they would vote for Deaton and only 2% for Markey. Democrats were more split. 79% said they'd vote for Markey, 2% for Deaton, and 18% were undecided. Meanwhile, with independents, Deaton had a slight edge, 39% to Markey's 38%, with 23% yet to make a decision. He described being at a senior center the day before where three-quarters of them were Democrats, and they were asking me for signatures. They were donating. The message is winning with them. In the primary, Bolton has emphasized generational change and his willingness to challenge his party, while Markey has defended his long progressive record. His consultants presented polling that suggests there may be room for the message that Deaton offers something outside of the traditional partisan fight. It also made clear the scale of the challenge. Deaton said the survey showed him with only 25% name recognition among Massachusetts voters. Brent Buchanan of national polling firm Signal said the campaign's message testing produced an unusually large movement among voters after they were given information about Deaton and his positions. I do a lot of these surveys all around the country in blue states, red states, purple states, and when you have somebody at 25% name identification and you run them through this exercise of the message testing, positives and negatives on both, you almost never see a shift this large, Buchanan said. Campaign's strongest message, according to Buchanan, is health care and affordability. Deaton is emphasizing his proposal to break up vertically integrated health insurers and pharmacy benefit managers, or PBMs, which he argues are squeezing consumers and independent pharmacies. What is effective at moving somebody's vote choice to John away from undecided, the number one overall, is the health insurance message, Buchanan said. Testing also points toward a highly segmented advertising strategy. Buchanan said health care performed particularly well among moderate independents, while moderate Democrats responded more strongly to aspects of Deaton's biography and messages about building more housing. We have the path of who needs to be targeted, Buchanan said. We have the messages that need to be delivered. Buchanan singled out college-educated women as especially important in a state where Republicans face a steep disadvantage. College-educated women are kryptonite for Republican political campaigns, Buchanan said. If we can move college-educated women, you can win in Massachusetts. Deaton is also counting on a strategy that he says will allow him to spend less on traditional field operations. Republican gubernatorial candidate Mike Minogue, Deaton said, is building a substantial ground operation that is also spreading the Senate candidate's message. In large measure due to his own wealth, Minogue has amassed a considerable campaign war chest for the race for governor, outraising his opponent, Governor Maura Healey. Fortunately, I don't have to spend money on the ground game because Minogue's doing it, and his door knockers are my door knockers, Deaton said. Still, Deaton is looking to raise more to execute his targeted advertising strategy. Deaton said he expects national cryptocurrency interests and super PACs to take a closer look at the race after the Democratic primary. He's a crypto attorney and advocate who is representing thousands of crypto token holders in a legal battle against the Securities and Exchange Commission, while Markey has called for greater regulation of the space focused on its environmental impact. But Deaton added that he's careful to not make it a tabletop issue central to the general campaign. Instead, he's targeting the estimated 1.1 million crypto holders in Massachusetts, he said, and serving that message to them directly. He specifically pointed to the expected Senate vote on the Clarity Act, a federal bill to establish a clear market structure for cryptocurrencies, as a potential opportunity to mobilize those crypto holders against Markey if the senator votes against it. I think Fair Shake, Super PAC, and others are not really paying. It's not that they're not paying attention to my race, but Moulton is better for crypto than Markey is, right? Peetin said. So I think that when Markey beats Moulton and we show them that there's a path to victory here, then maybe that crypto PAC money will come help seal the deal here in Massachusetts. The strategy marks a contrast with Deaton's 2024 campaign against Warren. Last time I sucked as a candidate running asking for money, Deaton said. This time he said he believes the circumstances are fundamentally different. He has no Republican primary opponent, expects his Democratic opponent to emerge from a bruising contest limping, and has a campaign message designed around voters who are not his party's traditional constituency. He also discussed some of his plans for eventual debates with the winner of the Democratic primary. Deaton said three media organizations have requested general election debates and that he is pushing for an early debate date to reach more voters before early voting begins. Markey and Moulton have already faced off in Democratic primary debates, while Deaton participated in a June cross-party debate with Moulton that Markey skipped. Deaton said he expects to use those debates to reinforce his economic and anti-incumbent message, while also portraying Markey is out of step with Massachusetts voters. There is really a huge anti-incumbency message out there. And listen, I don't know if anyone saw it, but I'm the candidate who got on stage and said, F the Republican Party, F the Democratic Party, you need an independent voice, he said. Explaining that rhetoric to his supporters on Tuesday, he said a lot of people were surprised. They were some Republicans. They were like, boy, that was kind of harsh. I said to them, when you look at 18-year-olds to 30-year-olds, they want to burn down Washington. They want to burn the system down. So my message, when I'm on the debate stage and I say something that you guys might think, wow, scratching your head, I didn't see that coming. It's because we're tuning into that kind of attitude. But the underlying challenge remains straightforward. Deaton has to turn a campaign built around targeting and persuasion into actual votes in a state where Democrats have a substantial advantage. His own consultant's polling presentation acknowledged as much. The campaign says it needs to take Deaton's name recognition from 25% to 80%. With these targeted messages, Buchanan said, this race moves 20 points, 20 net points, but it's going to require the resources to get out there. For Deaton, then, the fall strategy is not simply to attack the Democratic nominee. It's to establish Senator Denny first as a veteran, consumer lawyer, and political outsider focused on health care, energy costs, and housing, willing to cross the traditional partisan divide. Top commander visits USS Abraham Lincoln. Top U.S. military commander in the Middle East visited the long-deployed USS Lincoln in the Arabian Sea during a regional tour that ended on Saturday, U.S. Central Command said. The Hamas delegation and separately, U.S. negotiator Jared Kushner were in Egypt for Gaza ceasefire-related talks with Egyptian officials and the 60-day negotiating period that began with the June 17th signing of an interim agreement between the U.S. and Iran is set to end with no word of an extension. Here's a look at the latest developments on Sunday in the Iran war and the wider Middle East. Admiral Brad Cooper visited the USS Lincoln as reports have emerged of mental health and supply issues. The Lincoln arrived in the Middle East in January and has been supporting the U.S. war against Iran, including the blockade on Iranian ports. It has spent a record-setting uninterrupted time at sea of more than 240 days. History will record the deployment as one of the most operationally intense and consequential of the modern era, Cooper said of the Lincoln Strike Group in a statement released Saturday. Extended deployments on carriers, which can have more than 5,000 sailors and Marines on board, have raised concerns. Cooper also went to Bahrain, Iraq, Israel, Jordan, Saudi Arabia, and the United Arab Emirates to meet with civilian and military leaders, according to the Central Command statement. The U.S. Navy's blockade is in response to Iran asserting control over the Strait of Hormuz after the war started on February 28th. With U.S. and Israeli airstrikes. Before then, about one-fifth of the world's traded oil and natural gas passed through what had been considered an international waterway. Talks between the U.S. and Iran have stalled, while Iran talks with Oman about how to manage the strait that runs between them. A Hamas delegation chaired by leader Khalil al-Haifa was in Cairo for Gaza ceasefire-related talks, the group said. Al-Haifa met with Major General Hassan Rashad, head of Egypt's intelligence service, Egypt's state-run media reported. Al-Hayya reiterated Hamas's commitment to implement U.S. President Donald Trump's peace plan in Gaza to end the suffering of the residents of the Gaza Strip and to begin the reconstruction process, Al-Qahira News Television reported. Colombia asks Trump to suspend tariffs. Colombia's President Bernardo de la Esperiella has asked his ally, U.S. President Donald Trump, to suspend tariffs to help the South American nation recover from a powerful earthquake that has killed at least 289. De la Esperiella took office earlier this month, just days before the 7.4 magnitude quake struck. He was backed by Trump in Colombia's closely contested presidential election, which decided in a runoff on June 21st and has sought to emphasize his connections with the U.S. leader. On Saturday night, De la Esperiella wrote on X that he spoke with Trump and thanked him for aid sent by the U.S. in response to the earthquake. He added that he asked him to consider the temporary suspension of the high tariffs that affect Colombian products in order to provide relief to our business people who are facing very difficult times due to the effects of the earthquake. There's been no immediate response from the Trump administration to De La Esperiella's request. The U.S. has offered a total of $26.5 million in earthquake aid, including food, shelter, and health supplies, according to the U.S. State Department. This next story is from Shelburne. Select Board supports conservation restriction on Taylor Road. Following a vote of support from Select Board, 62.37 acres of land on Taylor Road will be permanently protected by the Franklin Land Trust. Property was first donated by Nancy Hazard and Phyllis Lawrence to the Mount Grace Land Trust, though the Franklin Land Trust will now hold the conservation restriction, according to Deputy Director Alan Pederoy. Krista Collins, a conservation consultant with Mount Grace, described this as a belt and suspenders approach to conservation in a phone interview. She added that while Mount Grace has no plans to dispose of the Taylor Road property, if the organization ever were to do so, the conservation restriction from the Franklin Land Trust would still be in effect. It's a 62-acre kind of ridgetop parcel along Taylor Road, slopes right down into Taylor Brook, which is a cold water fishery, meaning that it should be able to support trout and other native fish, Pederoy told the Select Board. The land was donated to Mount Grace Land Trust as part of the agreement they need to put a conservation restriction over the top of it. Select Board Vice Chair Rodney McBride said he was quite familiar with the property and that he was among the Shelburne residents who went hunting there. Pederoy added, this conservation restriction would leave the property open for public use, which would include hunting and hiking. In the restriction, just with prior notice, it allows you to put a tree stand up or a deer stand, so if that's how you hunt, you would have to check with Mount Grace, Pederoy said. We'll put together a little communication packet about that, but that's basically in the document. Parcel of land that will have the conservation restriction is a wooded and forested area. Select Board Chair Andrew Baker raised the question of why the restriction states that agriculture is an acceptable use of the property as currently no agriculture can take place. Pederoy clarified that the nature of a conservation restriction is to keep the options open so that if at one point agriculture becomes feasible again, it will be an accepted use. Perpetuity is a long time, Pederoy said. It's weird at this point to say agriculture, but it might be again. In securing a conservation restriction, Pederoy added that the land trust takes away a lot of the rights of the landowner, as some uses will now be prohibited, and later adds specific uses back in that are necessary or that already exist on the property. For this parcel specifically, green energy infrastructure such as solar panels is among the accepted uses. That's how these things work. We clean the slate by saying, you can't build anything. And then we allow specific things, Pederoy explained. If, for instance, Mount Grace decided to open up 5 acres for pasturing, they could put in some solar panels that would support the agriculture. According to Collins, Mount Grace will be rolling this parcel into Chapter 61 and has a practice of paying taxes at that rate back to municipalities. Now, news from the Political Notebook. Markey's campaign launches advisory councils. The Markey for Senate campaign announced the formation of 5 community advisory councils aimed toward giving leaders from across Massachusetts a role in shaping the campaign's priorities, outreach, and engagement. The Latino, Black, AAPI, LGBTQ+, and youth advisory councils bring together state legislators, municipal officials, labor leaders, clergy, nonprofit advocates, community organizers, and students from across the state. Advisory council members have already met with U.S. Senator Markey and the campaign on the issues affecting their communities. Every movement for progress begins with people organizing in their communities and demanding change, Markey said in a statement. My advisory councils are made up of exemplary leaders who do that work every day. In classrooms, union halls, houses of worship, community organizations, and neighborhoods across Massachusetts. Their guidance, experience, and perspectives will continue to help guide this campaign to confront the challenges facing working families, shape the priorities of this campaign, and hold me accountable in the communities I serve. Council members will advise the campaign on policy priorities and messaging, guide outreach within their regions and constituencies, and serve as a standing channel between Massachusetts residents and the campaign. Among Pioneer Valley Advisory Council members are Senator Joe Comerford, Democrat of Northampton, as well as Clark Thakuria of the UMass Amherst Democrats, and Charles Walker Hoover of the UMass Amherst NAACP. Comerford is serving on the LGBTQ+ Advisory Council, and Thakuria and Walker Hoover are on the Youth Advisory Council. Reproductive Freedom for All endorses Markey. Reproductive Freedom for All, a national reproductive freedom organization powered by 4.5 million members, has endorsed U.S. Senator Markey for re-election. Anti-abortion laws have put women's health and lives in danger, Minnie Timaruju, president and CEO of Reproductive Freedom for All, said in a statement. As Donald Trump and MAGA Republicans work to push our country even further backward, Senator Ed Markey has remained a steadfast defender of abortion rights and contraception access. Ed will always fight to protect reproductive freedom and empower people to make decisions about their own body, health, and future. Ed is the proven fighter we need in the Senate, and Reproductive Freedom for All is proud to endorse him for re-election. Markey thanked Reproductive Freedom for All for the endorsement. I am proud to earn the endorsement of Reproductive Freedom for All and its 4.5 million members, Markey said in a statement. The right to an abortion, the right to contraception, and the right of every person to live with dignity are fundamental freedoms, and I will fight with everything I have to defend them and to restore Roe nationwide. 3 Berkshire County leaders endorsed Fenton for Governor's Council. Berkshire District Attorney Timothy Shagrew, Berkshire County Sheriff Thomas Bowler, and Berkshire County Clerk of Courts Lisa Denault-Vial endorsed Michael Fenton, a Springfield attorney and former Springfield City Council President for the Massachusetts Governor's Council District 8 seat on Wednesday. District 8 covers 102 cities and towns in western Massachusetts, including all of Hampden, Hampshire, Franklin, and Berkshire County, as well as a handful of municipalities in Worcester County. The Governor's Council is an 8-member elected body that confirms the governor's judicial appointments and appointments to statewide boards, including the Parole Board, Appellate Tax Board, and Industrial Accident Board. The council also reviews pardons and commutations. Berkshire County can't be an afterthought when it comes to judicial appointments, Shagrew said in a statement. The office needs a full, qualified bench of judges to keep cases moving and hold offenders accountable. Mike Fenton will fight to make sure Berkshire County gets the attention it deserves so that we get Berkshire County judges. The judges who come through our courts affect the population I'm responsible for every day, Bowler said in a statement. Public safety in Berkshire County depends on a judiciary that takes both accountability and successful reentry seriously. Mike Fenton understands that balance. I'm proud to endorse him for Governor's Council. Mike understands the operational needs of our Berkshire County courts, Denault-Vial said. He will fight for full funding and staffing in our Berkshire County courts. Indivisible Massachusetts Coalition endorses Markey. members of the Indivisible Massachusetts Coalition overwhelmingly endorsed U.S. Senator Ed Markey for Senate, with Markey receiving 89% of the total votes. Indivisible members throughout the Commonwealth tell us they wholeheartedly support Senator Markey, Indivisible Massachusetts Coalition Chair Deb Paul said in a statement. Indivisible grassroots volunteers are fired up to support the senator to win in the primary and in November. When we elect bold and progressive Democrats who roll up their sleeves and work on behalf of the people win. We're voting for our rights, freedoms, to improve our democracy, and to secure a better, more affordable, healthier future for our children and all Americans. And Wondolowski and Markey received 32 BJSEIU endorsements. 32 BJSEIU, representing 190,000 janitors, security officers, airport workers, and other essential workers in 12 states across the East Coast and Washington, D.C., including 22,000 members in Massachusetts and Rhode Island, has endorsed Greenfield City Council President Laura Wondolowski in her bid to represent First Franklin District of the State House of Representatives. Additionally, 32 BJSEIU endorsed U.S. Senator Ed Markey for re-election. Celebrating 108 years of tradition, the three-day Heath Fair kicks off on Friday. Family-friendly agriculture-themed fun is on its way to the Heath Fairgrounds for the 108th annual Heath Fair. This year's iteration will include many past favorites, such as sheep shearing demonstration and an antique tractor show and parade. Children's activities, such as the Youth Sheep Show, are also planned for the three-day event to be held from Friday, August 21st to Sunday, August 23rd. What's interesting about the Heath Fair is that we try to keep it the same as it always is so people know what to expect when they come, said Jessica O'Neill, co-president of the Heath Agricultural Society, which organizes the event. That said, we always have a new lineup of music, and then we have live demonstration. It was new last year, but we're bringing back the miniature horse pull this year. The Heath Fair aims to provide fun for the entire family, with there being something of interest to children, parents, and grandparents. O'Neill pointed to the lineup of participating musicians, which includes some local favorites, such as the Whiskey Treat Roadshow, but also newer bands that might be unfamiliar to longtime fair attendees. What I like about our music lineup is that we feature some young bands who are getting started in their careers, and then we have some real favorites, O'Neill said. For example, we've got the Cheese Priests on Friday and their youth band. We've got a really great superintendent of music who's in the field, so he's able to attract these bands. In the lead up to the Heath Fair, the Heath Agricultural Society has been raising money to restore the historic silo at the fairground. The organization was successful in this effort, and fairgoers will see the silo standing upright instead of leaning like it had in past fairs. This is going to be the first time the greater public is seeing it upright and newly constructed, O'Neill said. We have a ribbon cutting at 5 p.m. on Friday just to say thank you to everyone who helped us raise the funds to make that rehabilitation possible. The silo isn't used as a functioning silo anymore, although it was at one point in its history. It's designed in such a way where you can actually walk into the silo so you can see how it's constructed, and we have a lot of historical information about its history. Connecting youth to agriculture is another goal of the Heath Fair, and one way this is happening is through presentation and demonstrations by 4-H Club members, which start at 11 a.m. on Saturday. 4-H is the youth that are engaged in these agricultural arts, that are working to understand livestock, how to work with them, feed them, take care of them, O'Neill said. They're the ones who are learning the skills to grow up and become the adults that continue to participate in agriculture. For older attendees, the beer garden will be open at 5 p.m. on Friday, noon on Saturday, and 1 p.m. on Sunday, where a host of local beers and ciders will be available for purchase. Food options include the Kiwanis Community Dinner at 5 p.m. on Friday, a chicken barbecue at noon on Saturday, as well as regular food booths operating throughout all 3 days, opening when the Heath Fair itself becomes open to patrons. Ticket prices have remained level from 2025, with O'Neill acknowledging the difficult financial situation that many residents find themselves in. One-day tickets are $14 for adults, $12 for seniors, and three-day passes are $30 for adults or $24 for seniors. Children ages 12 and under will be admitted for free. Here's the schedule of events. The fairground will be open from 5 to 11 p.m. on Friday, August 21st. Activities include from 5:30 to 7, the miniature horse pull, 5:30 p.m. antique tractor parade, 7 p.m. bingo, 7:30 to 11 p.m. square dance with caller Doug Wilkins. On Saturday, August 22nd, fairgrounds will be open from 8 a.m. to 11 p.m. Activities include 10 a.m. rabbit show, 11 a.m. a horse draw, 2 p.m. a scything and haymaking demonstration, 6 p.m. a truck pull. On Sunday, August 23rd, the fairgrounds will be open from 8 a.m. to 5 p.m. Activities include 10 a.m. classic car cruise-in, 11 a.m. youth cattle show, 1 p.m. parade celebrating farmers and independents for 250 years, and from 1:30 to 3:30 p.m. wagon rides. For a full schedule of events, directions to the fairgrounds, or to reserve tickets, visit heathfair.org. Avocado pickers glad exports to U.S. have resumed. This story from Mexico. It didn't take long for Mexican avocado picker Francisco Isidro to get back to work after authorities announced the lifting of a U.S. security alert that temporarily halted avocado exports. Back on the job the morning after the alert was lifted, Isidro threw a rope over an avocado tree about 20 feet high and climbed up. 15 minutes later, he had filled a box with avocados bound for the U.S. Thank God, and now we're getting paid, he shouted happily after several days without work. 8 days after the alert affecting Michoacán State, the deployment of more Mexican troops in the region, U.S. authorities fully lifted the restrictions that spurred producers to shut down operations and exports resumed. Michoacán is Mexico's main avocado-producing state and a region where four cartels designated by the Trump administration as terrorist organizations operate. By the weekend, orchards were operating again, packing plants were running at full speed, and U.S. Department of Agriculture inspectors had returned to certify the fruit and ensure it was free of pests before entering the U.S. The workers were happy to get their daily wages back. Some producers hoped the increased security would reduce violence and extortion. Others feared the calm would not last for long. We'll be safe for a while. We'll see what happens next, said Valentin Rodriguez, a longtime avocado industry business person. The U.S. alert caught Isidro high in a tree in an orchard in Santa Ana Zerosto, an area of green, low hills in western Michoacán, where criminal groups are very active. There were no explanations, just the foreman's shout to stop cutting. Isidro, 39 years old, and with 2 decades of experience as a harvester, knew that this meant either starting to look for another job until the situation returned to normal, since they're paid by the day, or supporting his family solely on what his wife earned from a small store. More than 90 miles away in the town of Tacambaro, an engineer at an avocado packing plant received the alert in the early hours of the morning. The facility should be kept sealed and under quarantine. Some 200,000 people employed by Michoacán's avocado industry were left in limbo. Authorities did not say what triggered the alert, but in a state where numerous local cartels make money not only from drugs, but also from extortion, there are plenty of possibilities. Some growers have come to consider extortion an unavoidable production cost. A producer from Michoacán told the Associated Press recently that he pays 1 peso per kilo exported in extortion fees and exports about 90 metric tons a day, which amounts to more than $5,000 in daily payments. In March alone, Mexico shipped nearly 4,800 tons of avocados a day to the U.S. Trucks loaded with avocados are also sometimes robbed on roads in western Michoacán, and some farm workers have been stopped and beaten by armed men near the border with Jalisco without being told why, according to one worker who spoke on condition of anonymity for fear of retaliation. U.S. inspectors have been assaulted and temporarily detained in the past, triggering similar export suspensions. On some occasions, threats arose after inspectors detected pests and were pressured not to report them, said an official familiar with their work who spoke on condition of anonymity for security reasons. The U.S. Embassy does not usually provide details about these incidents. Inspectors now have less of a presence in the orchards, which are located in isolated hills where armed groups operate with little interference and concentrate on packing plants. If the United States says that it is suspending technical services for security reasons, it's impossible to export. If it's for plant health, it's the same, said Rodriguez, who grows, packs, and sells avocados. We are at the mercy of whatever the U.S. market and government decide to do with the industry. There's also a political dimension, he said, adding that Mexico didn't export avocados to the United States for 8 decades after a worm was found in an avocado pit in 1914. The U.S. ban was lifted in 1997 as domestic production could no longer meet growing demand. More than 80% of Mexican avocados are sold to the U.S. Thousands of tons of avocados travel daily to the United States, especially at the beginning of the year when demand for guacamole surges ahead of the Super Bowl. To keep that volume moving, certification is key. Isidro is a certified picker, knows how to disinfect cutting tools before using them, handle the fruit quickly and carefully, and report any spots or damage. The orchards where he works are also certified, providing dining and bathroom facilities for workers. Jesus Mendez, his supervisor, inspected the boxes before they were loaded onto a truck with the tracking details. The trucks wait until all those in the area are ready before traveling in convoys to packing plants, accompanied by police patrols to prevent robberies. At the packing plants, inspections continue, checking quality, the fruit's flesh, and possible pests. The avocados then move along mechanical lines that sort them by size before workers place them into boxes. Once labeled and sealed, the trailers head for the U.S. border. At the slightest security alert, every point along the route can be brought to a standstill. There are 3 obituaries in today's paper. Charles Charlie Donald Hunting, 91, of Greenfield, passed away peacefully at his home on August 3rd, surrounded by the love of his family, after a brief time under hospice care following a diagnosis of terminal cancer. Charlie was born on March 14, 1935 in Athol. He grew up knowing the hardships of Depression-era poverty, experiences that shaped the hardworking, determined, and generous man he would become. Through perseverance, service, and faith, he built a life centered on family, compassion, and giving others opportunities he himself had not known. He attended New Salem Academy, graduating in 1954. While attending New Salem, he discovered his wonderful singing voice and began singing at school, local events, and churches. In 1954, Charlie enlisted in the U.S. Air Force, proudly serving as a jet mechanic at Nellis Air Force Base. In addition to his duties at the base, he was asked by his chaplain to accompany him to churches throughout the region to share his gift of singing. He was honorably discharged in 1958. In December 29, 1956, Charlie married the love of his life, Shirley Ann Lyman. Together, they shared 63 devoted years of marriage before Shirley's passing. Their love was steadfast and enduring, and it is a comfort to know they are now reunited. Following his military discharge, Charlie utilized the GI Bill to enroll at Fitchburg State College, where he earned a Bachelor of Science in Education degree with a focus on special education, becoming one of the first members of his family to earn a college degree. Charlie also went on to earn a master's degree in education from Westfield State College in 1970. He dedicated his entire career to the Greenfield Public School, specifically in the special education department, the field he was deeply passionate about. His patience, kindness, and belief in the potential of every child left a lasting impact on countless students and colleagues. Outside of work, Charlie was a man of remarkable talent and endless curiosity. He was an avid hunter and fisherman, a golfer, a lifelong coin collector, and a gifted craftsman. Whether oil painting, carving beautiful walking sticks and knife handles, or even knitting beautiful sweaters, he embraced every opportunity to create with his hands and mind. doctor seemed to be little he couldn't learn to do. Family extends their heartfelt gratitude to the hospice team and his private caregivers, whose compassionate care and kindness brought comfort to Charlie and those who loved him during his final days. A private celebration of Charlie's life will be held at a later date and time chosen by the family. Arrangements are under the direction of Johnson Funeral Home of Shelburne Falls. Julia J. Burrow died peacefully under hospice care on August 11th at Bay State Medical Center in Springfield. She was 74. Julia was born in Wilmington, Delaware. She was the youngest of three children. Her parents were Ann Burrow and Edmund Burrow. Julia was predeceased by her brother John. She is survived by her sister Lynn and her brother-in-law Joseph Schmera of Waynesville, North Carolina, and several nieces and a nephew. Julia moved to Greenfield and graduated from Smith College as an Ada Comstock Scholar. She then became an accomplished musician. She was a talented pianist, guitarist, singer, and songwriter. She released several CDs of her own music that were very well received. In addition to her music career, and after graduating from Smith, she received an RN degree from Greenfield Community College and then worked for many years at the Tapestry Recovery Center in Brattleboro. She leaves behind many devoted friends and will be deeply missed by us all. Funeral services to be announced at a later date. McCarthy Funeral Homes of Greenfield and Turner's Falls are entrusted with Julia's care and arrangement. And Wesley D. Tanner, Sr., passed away peacefully, surrounded by family on August 13th at the age of 84. He was a loving husband, father, grandfather, and great-grandfather. Wes was born November 22, 1941, in Sheffield, Vermont, moving to Holly when he was 11. He was the son of Harold and Murdy Green Tanner of Sheffield, Vermont, was the youngest and last surviving of 14 brothers and sisters. On March 31, 1963, Wesley married Jane Gould, his wife of 63 years. They had four children. Wesley had a love for family and was happiest when they were all present. There are no calling hours. Services will be at the convenience of the family. His family extends its gratitude to all the medical staff at Bay State Medical Center in Franklin and Springfield and Pioneer Valley Hospice and Palliative Care for their caring and compassionate care. Now it's time for sports news. Documentary outlines Bucher's struggles. Three-part series chronicles Auriemma's building of dynasty. UConn women's basketball coach Gino Auriemma was asked on Wednesday what he thought of the dynasty UConn Huskies, an Apple TV documentary which chronicles his 40 years of coaching at UConn, culminating with the 2025 national championship. The three-part series will premiere August 21st. I thought it was somewhat authentic, somewhat educational, somewhat cringeworthy. It ran the gamut, Auriemma said via Zoom press availability. There was something there for everybody. More seriously, he added, I hope that it was something people look at and say, wow, I didn't know this is how hard they work. I didn't know these are the pressures these kids are under. As you look back, I think to myself, you know, coaching 30 years ago and coaching today sure has changed. I don't know that I'd want to go back, but there are some things I miss about it. It was pointed out that that's exactly what UConn star Breonna Stewart said in the documentary. Yeah, Auriemma said wryly, I know. The documentary, directed by Erica Sashin and Matthew Hamacek, starts with Auriemma's arrival at the school in 1985, moves on to UConn's first national championship in 1995, and the subsequent 11 national titles, and features interviews with former players Rebecca Lobo, Sue Bird, Diana Taurasi, Shay Ralph, and Paige Buchers, among others. Jim Calhoun makes an appearance talking about the rift between the two coaches. There's a lot on the Tennessee-UConn series and the clashes between Pat Summitt and Auriemma between 1995 and 2007 when the two teams played. Buchers' interviews are particularly searing. She talks about how the pressure became too much her senior year and reached its peak after UConn lost to Tennessee in 2025, what Auriemma put her through to en route to the program's 12th and her first national title. She had been through a lot physically and mentally, emotionally, Auriemma said Wednesday. We played Tennessee two times in a row, a Tennessee the year before and a Tennessee her senior year, only because she said I never played here when the place was full, when there was a big crowd. So he rearranged the schedule so we could go there his senior year, and then we went down there, and it's awful. Probably when the whole 5 years came crashing down and had its full effect, helped by me throwing more coal on the fire. I think she had to learn she needed to be more if she wanted to win a national championship, and she was everything we needed. When Sachin, who grew up in Connecticut but said she didn't know much about the Huskies, and Hamcheck started interviewing players during the 2024-25 season, they were struck by what Bukers was going through, returning from devastating injuries to herself and her teammates and trying to win a title after a 9-year drought. I talked to people who covered the team every game and knew a lot about what was going on, but really had no idea it had gotten that bad for Paige, Hamacek said. There's the process of filming her going through the final season, the pressure that was on her, the pressure that was on the team to end the drought, then getting to sit across from her and talk to her about that, and for her to talk about that, the panic attack she would have at night after the injury she sustained, but also what Gino basically has to do to her to get her to overcome what she's been going through, how much that wounded her, but also was a major factor in what turned the season around. I think from afar, having been there while that was taking place, this happens with teams at times where you're wondering, what switched all of a sudden to put you guys on a completely different trajectory? So is the process of discovering that. From New England Patriots news, Gonzalez deals with injury as he negotiates contract extension. New England Patriots cornerback Christian Gonzalez was again held out of practice on Saturday as he continues to recover from an injury sustained in a workout last week. Coach Vrabel didn't reveal what the injury was, that also kept the star cornerback out of uniform for Thursday's preseason opener against Indianapolis Colts, but said Gonzalez is currently conditioning and working to get back on the field. His absence coincides with his representative's ongoing negotiations with the team on a long-term contract extension. The two sides are trying to work out a deal to keep him in New England beyond the final year of his rookie deal. Until last week, he'd remain a full participant on the field, even as workouts shifted to pads. Vrabel said everyone involved is on the same page. Yes, absolutely. I think that's the important thing. I've talked about his professionalism, everybody else's. It was something that happened in practice, Vrabel said. He's where he's supposed to be when he needs to be there. Treatment, working with Director of Sports Performance Frank Perino, and doing things. That's my job, to be on the same page with everybody here, players and coaches, and I'm confident that's what they're doing. And from the Boston Red Sox camp, Yoshida suffers hamstring injury. Boston Red Sox designated hitter Masataka Yoshida left Saturday's game against the Pittsburgh Pirates with left hamstring tightness. The 33-year-old Yoshida hit a double down the right field line in the third inning, but had a noticeable limp as he neared second base. He immediately called to the dugout and was replaced by Anthony Siegler. Yoshida was batting .272 with 5 homers and 28 RBIs coming into Saturday's game. He's played the past 4 years for the Red Sox after coming over from Japan in 2023. And the Cleveland Guardians notched their 10,000th victory. Cleveland one-hit San Diego for a milestone win. A milestone win that included a bunch of zeros felt even bigger for the Cleveland Guardians. Tony Cantillo and 3 relievers combined on a one-hitter as Cleveland became the third American League franchise to reach 10,000 victories with a 6-1 win over the San Diego Padres on Saturday night. Taking one more look at the week's weather, today humid, rain and drizzle, 76 for a high. Humid tonight with showers and a possible thunderstorm, 65 for a low. Tuesday, some sun with showers and humid, 84 and 58 your temperatures. Wednesday, sunshine and warm, 86 and 61. Thursday, a couple of afternoon thundershowers, 78 and 55. Friday, mostly sunny, 79 and 54. And Saturday, sun and clouds, 81 and 57. 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
2: This article comes from VA News. It is dated August 13th of 2026, being read in also on the 13th. And the title of the article, "There's a New Weapon Against Epilepsy: How One Veteran Underwent a Groundbreaking Procedure That Could Change Everything." For 28 years, Derek Harpole, H-A-R-P-O-L-E, has lived with uncontrolled epilepsy, suffering from debilitating seizures despite trying numerous medications. He has been robbed of his independence, his careers, and in many ways, his sense of self. But one recent morning at the Michael E. DeBlakely VA Medical Center in Houston, the 50-year-old Navy veteran from Vicksburg, Mississippi, woke up with something he hadn't felt in decades: hope. Harpole became the first veteran at this facility to undergo a procedure using the newly available Neuro-1 electrode system, a cutting-edge technology that is redefining what's possible for patients with drug-resistant epilepsy. Quote, bright-eyed and bushy-tailed is how Harpole describes feeling the morning after having the procedure. For a man who's spent nearly three decades navigating the relentless cycles of seizures, medications, and debilitating side effects, those words carry extra weight. Harpole first began experiencing seizures while serving in the Navy, where he painted aircraft carriers. What started as a mildly alarming and unexplained neurological event eventually became a defining struggle of his adult life. For over 20 years, he has been unable to work. Simple freedoms most people take for granted, like driving to the store or hunting alone in the quiet of the Mississippi woods, have remained frustratingly out of reach. Doctors at numerous facilities could only offer more medication. Then he came to the DeBlakely Center for help, and you'll have to excuse me, I'm still getting over a cold. Quote, Mr. Harpole has been on a significant number of medications for years, says Dr. Hina, H-I-N-A, Dave, a neurologist at the facility and a member of his care team. Quote, these medications affect his sleep, his mood, and virtually all aspects of his life. Through it all, Harpole has had one constant, his wife, Delyn, D-E-L-Y-N-N. She has stood beside him through every seizure, every medication adjustment, and every disappointment. She has been a steadfast partner in a fight that has tested them both. But last week, August 3rd of 2026, changed everything. O'Toole in the fight against epilepsy. The VA medical facility is now one of a select number of medical centers in the country offering a recently FDA approved SEEG system that is designed for diagnosing, recording, and therapeutic ablation. The system allows a precise burn to be created in the area of the brain that causes seizures while monitoring the local brain temperature for safety. This painless treatment can be performed in the epilepsy monitoring unit without anesthesia or going to the operating room. The patient can also continue to be monitored to assess the effects of the ablation. Quote, our goal is to work to improve our veterans' quality of life, said Dave, one of five epilepsy specialists at the VA of this VA's Epilepsy Center of Excellence. Beyond controlling their seizure frequency and severity, our comprehensive care is aimed at allowing them to participate in daily work and family activities safely, quote unquote. The neurosurgeon who performed Harpole's procedure, Dr. Garrett Banks, B-A-N-K-S, has quickly earned a reputation among his patients for his expertise and his passion for the work. Harpole couldn't stop talking about him. Dr. Banks is incredibly knowledgeable and obviously loves his job. I knew immediately when I met him that I was in great hands, Harpole said, again, quote unquote. How the technology works. According to Banks, traditional epilepsy treatments follows a familiar and often frustrating path. The first line of defense is medication, but approximately one-third of epilepsy patients continue to suffer seizures despite drug therapy. For patients like Harpole, the next step is to determine the area of the brain where his seizures originate. That process is lengthy and invasive, requiring extensive diagnostic work. quote, all this work is simply to understand the origin of the patient's seizures, and therapy is a completely separate next step, Banks said. The new Neuro-1 system can transform this process, again, quote, unquote. Rather than requiring separate devices and surgeries for diagnosis and treatment, the system's thin wire-like electrodes embedded with precise medical contact points can record electrical activity, stimulate brain tissue, and ablate targeted tissues all in one procedure. Quote, Neuro-1 acts like an EKG for the brain, Banks explained. Just as electrodes placed on the chest capture the heart's electrical signature, these electrodes capture the brain signals, except this device can also act, not just observe. It can result in fewer hospital stays and surgeries, reduced risk, and can help provide a clearer picture of how and where to intervene and if further therapies for the veteran are needed. Quote, I just want my life back. Carpool says undergoing the procedure was relatively easy. For him, the science is secondary to what the procedure represents, a chance to reclaim his life. He wants to go hunting again alone, on his own terms, in the way he used to before seizures made solitude dangerous. He wants to drive, he wants to work, even a little. He wants to wake up in the morning and feel something other than the fog that years of seizure medications has cast over his days. Quote, I just want quality of life, he said. I want to start feeling things again. Harpool arrived at the VA medical facility optimistic and found himself impressed, not just by the technology, but by the entire team that cared for him. To him, the VA medical facility isn't just a hospital. It's a team that finally looked beyond other prescriptions and offered him something different. Quote, amazing doctors, he added. Quote, amazing doctors, quote unquote, he added. He didn't need more words than that. With DeLynn by his side and a VA care team committed to his recovery, Derek Harpool is cautiously joyful, stepping toward a future he had almost stopped imagining. His seizure burdens have decreased significantly, and for the first time in decades, he is feeling like himself. Quote, medical VA Medical Center, his story is just the beginning. Quote, we're thrilled to be able to offer our veterans this new technology and state-of-the-art epilepsy care overall, said Dave. Going above and beyond for each and every one of our veterans is what we are all about, quote, end quote. And that concludes this article.
1: 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Veterans, retirees, their family members, or caregivers should contact the VA or their local town or city veterans service agent or veterans organization to determine how these benefits may apply to them. So, until next time, done for today.
3: This is Peter with the Weekend Republican Obituaries. We have 4 on Saturday and 14 more on Sunday for a total of 18. Kathleen A. Frohawk of West Springfield was 74. She grew up in Chicopee and attended Chicopee High School and worked at the former Uniroyal in Chicopee and Charlie's Diner in West Springfield. She was predeceased by her husband, Charles. She leaves a son, Charles K. Frohawk Jr., 2 daughters, Christina F. Phillips and Cynthia Stulpin, and a stepdaughter, Donna Lacey, along with a brother, 3 sisters, and 8 grandchildren, as well as her former husband, William Shimura of Springfield. Visiting hours are Monday from 4 to 6 at West Springfield Curran Jones Funeral Home, 109 Main Street. Antonio Z. Braz of Ludlow was 85. He was born in Portugal and immigrated to Ludlow in 1961. Mr. Braz worked at Bushy Brothers Construction and was a 50-year member of the Laborers International Union. His wife, Joan Braz, predeceased him in 2023. He is survived by his daughters, Ellie Blanchard of Russell, Lisa Devine of Ludlow, and his son, Antonio.

0: This broadcast service is provided by Valley iRadio. The material being read is the copyright property of the publications being read. Access to this program is solely for persons who cannot read the original printed version due to a visual impairment or other disability. By continuing to listen, you confirm that you have such a condition.
1: Linda is survived by her husband, Peter Quirk, and her cat, Venus III. Visitation on Wednesday, August 19th from 4 to 6 at Beers and Story South Hadley Funeral Home, a funeral home service on Thursday, August 20th at 10 a.m. John Sove of West Brookfield was 62. He was a graduate of Longmeadow High School and had multiple career paths. He also was a longtime drummer for the band The Wind. Mr. Sove is survived by his brother Rick and his mother Jerry. Services on August 19th, 2026 from 10 a.m. to 11:30 a.m., followed by a funeral home service at 11:30 a.m. at Forestieri Smith Funeral and Cremation in East Longmeadow. Steve Stoll of West Suffield was 62. He graduated from Clarkson University and worked at Grumman on Long Island, and then for 32 years at Hamilton Standard as an environmental engineer. Mr. Stoll is survived by his wife, Michelle, his mother, Ellen Stoll, and three siblings. A memorial service will be held on September 2 at Southwick Forestieri Funeral Home in Southwick. Donald Anton Kyneth of East Longmeadow was 84. Mr. Kyneth attended local schools before graduating from Springfield Trade High School. He was the owner and operator of Kyneth's Garage on Winter Street in Springfield. He is survived by his wife, Johanna Kyneth, to whom he's been married for 58 years, as well as his daughter, Mary Ellen Goodrow, and Annie Kyneth, his brother Albert, and his sister Joan LaCoyer. A celebration of Donald's life will be held on Saturday, August 22, 2026 at 1 p.m. at St. Michael's Church in East Longmeadow. Brian Jordan Staples of Springfield was 76. He graduated from Cathedral High School and was well known in Springfield for managing and tending bar at various establishments, most notably the Blue Eagle restaurant. He was also Brian the Clockmaker and had booths at the Big E and the Eastfield Mall. He is survived by his son, Carlton Brian Jordan Staples, and his one grandson. A memorial service will be planned and announced at a later date. Geraldine F. Spear of the Forest Park section of Springfield was 84. She was a graduate of the High School of Commerce. She was the owner of the Costume Closet in Springfield. She is survived by her husband of 67 years, John Spear, as well as her children, Mickey Lessard, Greg Spear, Gary Spear, Jeff Spear, David Trudeau, her sister, Jody Oganowski, and 47 grandchildren and 15 great-grandchildren. Her celebration of life will be private. Kirk Luthgren of Ellington, Connecticut was 69. He was a graduate of Longmeadow High School and worked for many years as a coating specialist at Aerospace Industries.

0: He is survived by his brother, John Luthgren. A celebration of life will be held at a later date. Cameron Gray of Hamden was 36. Cameron was a graduate of Minnetonka Regional High School and worked at a variety of trades. He is survived by his parents, Nicole Plotz Gray and Jerry Gray, by his wife, Lena Siborowski Gray, and his brothers, Derek and Dylan. Calling hours on Thursday, August 20th from 3 to 5 p.m., concluding with a memorial service at 5 p.m. at Wilbraham Funeral Home in Wilbraham. Paul Cody of South Hadley was 72. He attended South Hadley High School and worked as a material handler for various machine shops. He is survived by his brother Peter and various nieces and nephews. Family and friends are invited to meet directly at St. Stanislaus Basilica in Chicopee on Wednesday, August 19th for a mass of Christian burial at 10 a.m. Elaine B. Broderick of Wilbraham was 97. She grew up in Mount Vernon, New York, and later moved to Longmeadow with her husband, John, who has predeceased her after 57 years of marriage. She graduated from STCC and UMass and worked as a substitute teacher in Longmeadow and as assistant to the dean of Springfield College. She is survived by three daughters, Suzanne Broderick, Karen Broderick, and Sheila Hannafin, four grandchildren, and one great-grandchild. Visitation on Tuesday, August 18th from 4 to 6 p.m. at Wilbraham Funeral Home in Wilbraham, and funeral on Wednesday, August 19th at 9:30 a.m. to her funeral mass at 11 a.m. at St. Cecilia's Church in Wilbraham. John S. Percy, 79, of the Hungry Hill section of Springfield. He was a veteran of the U.S. Army and worked as a florist, as well as a painter and plumber's assistant. He is survived by two siblings and various nieces and nephews. Services on Tuesday, August 18th, beginning with a visitation from 10 to 11 a.m. at Samson's Chapel of the Acres in Springfield, with the service to follow at 11 a.m. Doris Phyllis Haynaud of East Longmeadow was 94. She was married for 64 years to Irvin F. Haynaud, who predeceased her in 2016. She worked at the St. George Greek Orthodox Church office and later at the Mountain View School. She is survived by her daughters Christina Riley and Catherine Luvera, and her son Peter Haynaud, two granddaughters and two great-granddaughters, as well as her sister Alexandra Coben. Services on Tuesday, August 18th, 2026 at the St. Luke's Greek Orthodox Church, 400 Prospect Street in East Longmeadow, with visiting hours from 9 to 11, followed by a service at 11. Earl James Haubenreiser of New Athens, Ohio, was in his mid-90s. Mr. Haubenreiser served in the U.S. Air Force and then moved to West Springfield, where he earned a bachelor's degree in business and worked for Mass Mutual Insurance Company until he retired. He was predeceased by his first wife, Josephine Jasinski Haubenreiser, to whom he was married for over 60 years. He is survived by his second wife, Judy Seacrest, and many nieces and nephews. A private burial at the convenience of the family in Springfield, Vermont. Lillian M. Connor of Latham, New York, was 88. She was born in Springfield. Services will be held privately. And finally, Wayne Hallett of East Longmeadow was 82. On August 21st, a calling hour from 10 to 11 a.m. at St. Luke's Greek Orthodox Church in East Longmeadow, followed by a funeral service at 11 a.m. And that concludes the weekend Republican obituaries for August 15th and 16th. 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
1: 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This is Scott Alexander with Valley Eye Radio, reading the scam of the day from the online blog Scamicide.com, posted August 9th, 2026, titled OPM Data Breach by Stephen Weissman. I initially reported to you in 2014 that the Federal Office of Personnel Management, OPM, was hacked by Chinese hackers who stole personal information of what was initially thought to be the personal information of about 4 million present and former federal employees, as well as non-employees, whose information was gathered by the OPM during the course of background investigations of federal employees. At that time, the OPM offered free credit restoration services and credit monitoring to the victims. Then, in 2015, the OPM discovered a much larger data breach affecting approximately 22 million people and again offered free credit restoration services and credit monitoring services for a period of 10 years. Now people who enrolled in the free coverage when first offered are receiving notices that their free credit monitoring services will be terminated in September, and Senators Mark Warner and Eleanor Holmes Norton have introduced legislation which, if passed, will extend the identity protection services for the lifetimes of those affected by the data breach. According to Warner, we have a responsibility to stand by federal workers who were put at risk through no fault of their own. This legislation will ensure those affected continue to receive the identity protection they need while helping better safeguard personal information from future exploitation. Tips: I will keep you informed as to the progress of this proposed legislation. It is important to remember, however, that no identity theft protection company can prevent you from becoming a victim of identity theft. The best they can do is notify you earlier that you have become a victim. None of the identity theft protection companies help you with the one best step you can take to protect yourself from identity theft, which is to put a credit freeze on your credit report. With a credit freeze on your credit report, even if someone has your personal information, including your social security number, they cannot access your credit report for purposes of gaining credit or loans in your name. You can find information about how to put a credit freeze on your credit reports at each of the three major credit reporting agency by going to the Search for Scams section of Scamicide and putting in the words credit freeze. If you are not a subscriber to Scamicide.com, you would like and would like to receive daily emails with the scam of the day, all you need to do is go to the bottom of the initial page of Scamicide.com and type in your email address on the tab that states sign up for this blog. Thanks for listening. This has been Scott Alexander for Valley Eye Radio with Scamicide.com Scam Reports.
2: This is Bird Note. Osprey are impressive birds of prey with a wingspan more than 5 feet across. They primarily eat fish. And this bird is delivering a fresh catch to his mate and chicks. Osprey pairs construct large, open stick nests, and they'll keep adding new material year after year. An established nest can get up to 6 feet wide and 12 feet tall. While the ospreys only occupy the upper portion of this structure, other birds take up residence below. For decades, researchers have observed small songbirds raising their young inside active osprey nests. Cavity nesting species like house sparrows and European starlings seem right at home in the stick structure's nooks and crannies. This unexpected living arrangement is a classic example of a survival strategy called protective nesting. Nesting birds, be they songbirds or raptors, must always be on the alert for egg-eating predators. But with pescatarians in the penthouse suite, the nest's smaller tenants get 24-hour security without ending up on the menu themselves. And if a raccoon dares to approach, they'll make sure the ospreys hear about it. There's nothing quite like a good neighbor. For Bird Note, I'm Ariana Rimmel.
3: Hi, this is Kevin, and I'd like to share some inspirational life quotes with you from the publishers of The Reminder. We learn something from everyone who passes through our lives. Some lessons are painful, some are painless, but all are priceless. Being happy doesn't mean that everything is perfect. It means that you've decided to look beyond the imperfections. Three things you cannot recover in life: the word after it's said, the moment after it's missed, and the time after it's gone. When the past calls, let it go to voicemail. Believe me, it has nothing new to say. Love what you have, need what you want, accept what you receive, give what you can. Always remember, what goes around comes around. The biggest failure you can have in life is making the mistake of never trying at all. I hope you find reflection and positivity in this reading, and thank you for listening to Valley Eye Radio.
1: 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This is Scott Alexander for Valley Eye Radio, reading the Agawam Advertiser News for August 13th, 2026. Let's start with The Noble Train Arrives by Christina Giosha, correspondent. Agawam. On Saturday, August 1st, Agawam Historical Association hosted reenactors from Fort Ticonderoga who explained the history of Henry Knox's Noble Train of Artillery. This event was held at the Thomas Smith House. It was open to the public and free to attend. The Thomas Smith House itself was also open for people to view. The event featured live auction with the reenactors from Fort Ticonderoga. Owen Lorenzo, one of the reenactors from working with Fort Ticonderoga, provided some historical context to the event. The beginning of our American Revolution, you know, battles of Lexington and Concord, and the Patriot militiamen, they beat the British back to Boston, Lorenzo said. The British are trapped in Boston. It's the siege of Boston, and George Washington, who has taken command of the newly kind of formed Continental Army, wants to break the siege. The city of Boston doesn't have any cannons. There's not a lot of gunpowder. So he sends a young man by the name of Henry Knox. He was bookseller. Washington gives him the job of going to Fort Ticonderoga, which was a British fort. It was captured in May of 1775, and Henry Knox reaches there in December of 1775. The fort has upwards of 100 cannons, and he goes through it and picks 59 of them. He also takes some gunpowder, and he begins this march south from Fort Ticonderoga. They crossed Mohawk River, and then they got to Albany, and they have to cross the Hudson River. It's the middle of January, and there is kind of this freak show thaw, so all the snow is melting. It's super muddy. On March 5th, those cannons are hauled up to the top of a hill overlooking Boston Harbor, Dorchester Heights, and from that position, they can shoot the British ships. You know the British Navy is the most powerful at the time, so being able to threaten these ships, the British general in Boston, William Howe, he packs up. The first major victory of the American Revolution is won. Henry Knox used oxen. Mostly he had 80 teams of oxen. Lorenzo shared what he enjoys about bringing history to life through reenacting. "I really like the opportunity to do this," he said. "I love reenacting. This is really fun for me. I also really enjoy almost the challenge of taking. I raise these two from bottles, and I enjoy being able to take a pair of three-month-old calves who have never seen people, and I don't know what they're doing, and turn them into these guys who can, you know, listen and can work and can stand there when a cannon goes off. I really like the sort of the getting to talk to people aspect of it. I get to show my animals off in what I've done with them. I like getting to teach." President of Agawam Historical Association, David Checkey, said the association received a grant to help with the event. "This was our way of commemorating Knox's trail of artillery coming through. We thought it would be a nice summer event. So we were fortunate that we were able to get a grant from the Cultural Council to help fund this," said Checkey. Checkey then shared that the Agawam Historical Association has never worked with the reenactors from Fort Ticonderoga until now. "They've been great," he said. "They're super knowledgeable and easy to work with. We showed them the Smith House, and they were really impressed with the house, and so it was nice to hear that from another historical group." Next up, Brendan Roon, correspondent, writes, "Mayor represents town in Sunshine Village Tourney. Chicopee / Agawam. Last week on August 5th, the Chicopee Country Club hosted the 37th annual Sunshine Village Invitational Golf Tournament on a perfect and sunny Wednesday. The fundraiser featured a full field of more than 144 golfers who took to the range and teed off for a great cause, comprised of local officials such as Chicopee Mayor John View and Agawam Mayor Chris Johnson, along with a plethora of sponsors. Those who were in attendance for the early start were treated to a complimentary breakfast along with a post-dinner celebration in the evening. Offering insight into the importance of this fundraiser, before the action got underway was current Sunshine Village President and CEO Michelle Thoreau. "This is our major fundraiser of the year, and it's great to know we have a full field that has come out to support our mission, which includes our elected officials, because we know how busy their schedules can be, So for them to take time to come out and support us means the world to us. And it means that we're doing something right. She then discussed what the funds raised from the tournament will be used for. So some of the equipment that the funds raised will go towards landscaping and other types of devices that will help benefit and support our clients, so we can ensure that they will have a great day with us, Thoreau said. Echoing similar sentiments was Chairman of the Board of Directors, Peter Betton, who also delivered opening remarks centered around the importance of the services provided by Sunshine Village. Well, I just like to say that thank you to everybody that's here for supporting our organization. It's truly important to have the community involved and understand what we do. We serve the most vulnerable in our community, and we are here to help and always go above and beyond. I just want to say thank you again for being here, and I'd like to thank our volunteers and everybody for supporting Sunshine Village, Benton said. He also shared that he wanted to highlight the accolades and foundation his predecessor, Ernest LaFlamme Jr., who was chair for 30-odd years, left in place and now holds the title of Chair Emeritus, offering insight into the historic achievements that the LaFlamme family carries was Community Relations Manager Corinne Jackson and Board Member Marie LaFlamme. Marie understands how much heart and soul he, Ernest, put into getting this tournament off the ground, and so now we're just really happy to keep this tradition alive, which allows us to serve our community and provide great care for the clients of Sunshine Village, Jackson said. So I want to add, he always said that there is more of a friend-raiser because we want this community to know more about our clients, along with what we do, and pass along that we are right in their backyard, LaFlamme shared. Corinne added, we help provide the environment and tools to help our clients learn how to work while learning how to live and grow at our sites. So, these are adults that have intellectual and developmental disabilities, as well as those on the autism spectrum. And what we also do is we work and create programs to help give them skills that they need to be out in the community and learn safety skills in the pursuit of being able to live independently, Jackson said. Benton also highlighted the legacy established by former CEO Gina Cause, who served in various positions for more than 3 decades. We caught up with Cause while out on the range, where she shared a bit of her insight throughout her tenure with the organization. I remembered first year we held this tournament, I volunteered for Sunshine Village, and then the next year I came back for the second annual tournament as the Director of Marketing and Development, and then last year I retired. So I can confirm this is the first time in all those years that I've been able to enjoy the golf tournament and this wonderful organization, Cause said. Look, I had a wonderful career, and I'm grateful for everything, and I know today is going to be another great day to celebrate. As the afternoon carried on, we also caught up with Johnson and View, who shared the Sunshine Village is one of high importance and the service that they provide is extremely top class. Sunshine Village is a great organization. They have a facility over in Agawam. They add a lot of the community, and it's great to be out here supporting them and supporting their mission, Johnson said. They invite me to many events at their Agawam facility every year, and they're fantastic hosts. So it's always great to support them. View passed along, it's a beautiful day in Chicopee here at Chicopee Country Club, And I want to add that Sunshine Village is a wonderful campus. I've toured it many times, and I think turnout speaks to the nature and level of professionalism that they provide to all. It's truly an honor to be here, View said. Sunshine Village has three locations throughout Western Mass: Agawam, Chicopee, and Three Rivers. Next year will usher in the 60th year celebration for the organization. To find out more about the programs and services they provide, check out their website, which is sunshine.us. Looking ahead, the 38th annual Sunshine Village Golf Tournament Invitational is set for August 4th, 2027. Next in Agawam, Tiffany O'Hearn educates residents on nutrition, offers tips on overall health. On Monday, August 3rd, Tiffany O'Hearn gave a presentation at Agawam Public Library on gut health, how to read nutrition labels, how gut health corresponds with the nervous system, and the levels of processed foods. She, who used to be a comedian, she shared, incorporated lighthearted jokes to deliver a smooth message to the audience about overall health. O'Hearn shared what initially got her interested in looking into the food industry, nutrition, and overall health. My journey into nutrition began when my father was diagnosed with a stage 4 glioblastoma. In that moment, I made a decision. If illness was going to find me, it wouldn't be because I was unaware. That experience sent me deep into understanding how food affects our minds and bodies, says O'Hearn. She enjoys presenting this crucial information to different communities and why it is so important. I truly believe this should be taught in schools. When we're unaware, we assume we're making healthy choices, but we simply don't know what we don't know. Nutrition is nuanced and deeply personal. It's woven into our culture, our religions, our belief systems, and most other countries don't process food the way we do in America. Everyone deserves to make informed decisions, says O'Hearn. She added, I love standing in front of people and bringing some humor and realness to it. We're all just trying to be a little better, but if we're not informed, how can we actually make different choices? There's real beauty in being able to share knowledge that empowers people. Beyond nutrition, I work in nervous system regulation, and what comes through me most consistently is this. We all have everything we need within us. It just takes a little quiet, some introspection, and awareness to remember that we are the creators of our lives. Creating from a regulated nervous system is one of the most powerful things we can do. Try it on. Before the presentation, each attendee was given a detailed handout with nutrition tips to get started. O'Hearn also generously offered to send a copy of her presentation to anyone who wanted it. O'Hearn shared with us that she hopes attendees got out of her presentation. My hope is that you leave with one or two things that genuinely apply to your life and make small incremental changes from there. We live in an all-or-nothing world. But when it comes to nutrition, it's a journey. What worked in your 20s isn't what your body needs in your 40s. We are our own greatest canvas. Try things on. See what works for you. My hope is that you'll become 1% better, not because that's a low standard, but because we are all one decision away from a whole new life. O'Hearn said, "You are your own best test subject. It's easy to listen to what everyone else says, but you have a depth of knowing within you. It's time to unlock that inner voice and access your intuition. We all have the capacity to live the life we dream of. It starts with one conscious decision." It was O'Hearn's first time presenting at Agawam Public Library. This was my first time, and I would highly recommend it to anyone. Kristen was wonderful, genuinely interested, clear, warm, and professional. She made me feel completely at ease and even stayed in the room throughout the presentation, which enhanced the whole experience. The library itself is a beautiful space for this kind of work, says O'Hearn. And now from Springfield, applications open for Horizon program. Horizon is capital H-E-R, then lowercase I-Z-O-N. Horizon. After a successful year in which participants reported increased confidence, stronger friendships, and meaningful personal growth, applications are now open for Horizon, the Hamden District Attorney's Office Free Leadership and Empowerment Program for high school girls across Hamden County. Designed to help young women develop confidence, leadership skills, and lasting connections, Horizon provides participants with mentorship, engaging discussions, interactive activities, and opportunities to learn from female professionals and community leaders. The program meets biweekly at the Hamden District Attorney's Office in Springfield and is led by young women who serve in a variety of roles throughout the district attorney's office. Throughout the program, students explore topics including healthy relationships, confidence, mental wellness, women's health, self-advocacy, and navigating challenges both in school and beyond. Horizon is about helping young women recognizing their own potential and giving them the tools and support to become confident leaders in their schools and communities, said Hamden District Attorney Anthony D. Galone. When young women feel empowered to use their voices, advocate for themselves, and support one another, the impact extends far beyond the classroom. Programs like Horizon are an investment in the future of our community. The program continues to make a meaningful impact on participants. At the conclusion of this year's program, in an anonymous survey, participants rated their overall experience 4.8 out of 5, while 100% said Horizon helped them grow as a person. Participants described Horizon as a place, or rather place, where they felt supported, encouraged, and comfortable being themselves. Feedback on the survey included, "It was a breath of fresh air to connect with other girls face to face and build a community. Everyone was supportive and passionate. I love this group and the friendships that were built. I love being open or able to open up. Besides my own room, I feel like this was the room I was most comfortable." Many also said the program helped them become more confident, set healthier boundaries, and step outside their comfort zones. "My confidence is so much better. I've been able to set boundaries for myself without having to feel bad about it. I've become more of a girl's girl, combined with so much more confidence." Participants cited discussions on confidence, healthy relationships, positive self-talk, self-love, and women's health among their favorite topics, along with hands-on experiences like a car maintenance workshop and opportunities to connect with peers from across Hamden County. Horizon is open to high school girls throughout Hamden County and is offered at no cost. Applications for the upcoming program are now being accepted. Students interested in applying can learn more here. Questions about the program may be directed to Haley Matthew at HALIE.MATTHEW@mass.gov. Next up, Agawam, town hosting hazardous waste collection. The town of Agawam will host a household hazardous waste drop-off day on Saturday, September 12th. Pre-registration is required. Residents may schedule an appointment beginning Monday, August 24th by calling 413-821-0600, extension 4, or 413-821-0624. Scheduling an arrival time is required as it helps keep the traffic moving, allowing less wait time for our residents. This collection event provides an opportunity to dispose of hazardous items that should not be put in the trash, such as leftover oil, base paints, stains, thinners, pesticides, herbicides, pool chemicals, motor oil, antifreeze, household cleaners, and other household chemicals. For more information or to search if an item is considered a household hazardous waste, visit the town website. Next in Holyoke, NAMI, N-A-M-I, all capitals, offering education program. NAMI Western Massachusetts is pleased to offer their NAMI family-to-family education program in person starting Tuesday, September 15th from 6 to 8:30 p.m. in Greenfield. What is NAMI? Family-to-family. Education program? Question mark. NAMI family-to-family is a free 8-session educational program for family, significant others, and friends of people with mental health conditions. It is a designated evidence-based program. This means that research shows that the program significantly improves the coping and problem-solving abilities of the people closest to a person with a mental health condition. NAMI Family to Family is taught by NAMI-trained family members who have been there and includes presentations, discussions, and interactive exercises. Our next article, Great Reads from Great Places event set for September 29th. The Agawam Public Library is pleased to announce its selection as a partnering library with the Massachusetts Center for the Book for the Great Reads from the Great Places Initiative. Each year, the Massachusetts Center for the Book selects a title to represent the Commonwealth at the annual Library of Congress National Book Festival and provides free copies of the book to area libraries for use in discussion groups and community programming. This year's title is Nothing More of This Land, Community, Power, and the Search for Indigenous Identity by Joseph Lee. The Agawam Public Library will host a book discussion and virtual Q&A watch party with the author on Tuesday, September 29th at 6 p.m. in the Clini, that's C-L-I-N-I, community room. Anyone interested in registering for this book discussion and event is encouraged to stop by the library information desk to pick up a free copy of the book and discussion guide while supplies last. Before Martha's Vineyard became one of the most iconic vacation destinations in the country, it was home to the Wampanoag people. Today, as tourists flock to this idyllic beaches, the island has become increasingly unaffordable for tribal members, with nearly three-quarters now living off-island. Growing up Aquinna Wampanoag, journalist Joseph Lee grappled with what this situation meant for his tribe, how the community can continue to grow, and more broadly, what it means to be indigenous. Registered participants will be invited to participate in an exclusive Q&A with Joseph Lee on September 29th at 6 p.m. This discussion series is part of the 2026 Great Reads Massachusetts program, sponsored by the Massachusetts Center for the Book. Now let's go to Theater Company presenting Dear Alien, Chester. Join us at the Chester Theater Company for our final production of the season, Dear Alien, that's A-L-I-E-N, a cheeky existential comedy play by Northampton-based playwright Liz Duffy Adams. Dear Alien follows a reclusive advice columnist known as Dear Alien, as they attempt to finish a book, respond to their readers, help the lovelorn, enlighten the confused, avoid financial ruin, hide from online trolls, escape desolation, and explain the nature of human existence, all under a deadline. The recipient of a 2025-2026 Edgerton Foundation New Play Award, Dear Alien premiered in May of 2026 at the Alley Theater, that's A-L-L-E-Y, in Houston, Texas. In addition to Dear Alien, Adams has also written numerous other plays and musicals, including Born with Teeth, which was produced by the Royal Shakespeare Company in London's West End in 2025, and Or, a neo-restoration comedy, which premiered off-Broadway at WP Theater and has been produced more than 80 times since. Adams is also a New Dramatist alumna and has received the Woman of Achievement Award, Lillian Hellman Award, New York Foundation for the Arts Fellowship, and Massachusetts Cultural Council Fellowship. Dear Alien runs through Sunday, August 23rd at the Chester Town Hall Theater in Chester, Mass. Visit Chester Theater, that's theatre.org, or call the box office at 413-354-7771 to purchase tickets.
4: 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Today, I will be reading to you from the Reminder, Agawam, Feeding Hills, and West Springfield edition, published August 13th, 2026. Let's start off with our first article here, Coopers Accepting Donations for Homework House, by Tyler Garnett. In Agawam, Homework House has been chosen as the August recipient for Cooper's Gifts Apparel's Home Roundup Program, which aims to collect donations for local organizations. Each month, Cooper's owner, Kate Gord, chooses a local charity to receive the profits from the store's program. Customers are invited to round their purchases up to the nearest dollar amount. Gord will then match 50% of the total collected. Cooper's has donated more than $68,000 to local organizations since the program's inception in 2014. For a limited time, Cooper's is accepting classroom supply donations for Homework House, located at 54 North Summer Street, Holyoke. Donations will be collected at the shop now through Monday, August 31st. Homework House Holyoke has been serving the youth of Holyoke for nearly 20 years by providing free after-school academic support and mentoring to underprivileged elementary school students. Disinfectant wipes, facial tissues, paper towels, copy paper, dry erase markers, and erasers, and card games such as Uno and Go Fish, along with flashcards, are all coveted donations. Homework House Executive Director Dave Haslam said that in addition to cleaning supplies, traditional school supplies such as backpacks, notebooks, pencils, crayons, folders, markers, and dry erase markers are also welcome. The donations will help Homework House stock essential classroom and program items such as cleaners and sanitizers that they rely on to keep learning spaces safe and healthy. Many of these items are also items families are asked to provide for their children's classrooms at the start of the school year, Haslam stated. By having a community partner like Cooper's host this drive, it helps ease that financial burden on the families we serve while also allowing Homework House to better plan and budget for our ongoing program needs. Gord said she invites everyone to help Homework House, and those who do will have a chance to win a $100 Cooper's gift card. We hope that while people are out purchasing items to send their children back to school with, that they will consider picking up a few extras for the Homework House. And you'll be entered into our raffle, said Gord. We will swap a raffle entry for every item donated to the Homework House. One lucky winner of a $100 Cooper's gift card will be notified on September 1st. Especially for people in the greater Springfield area, it's easier to bring donations here. We are open 7 days a week. Items may be brought to the shop anytime until August 31st. Cooper's is located at 161 Main Street and is open daily from 10 a.m. to 5 p.m., Saturdays from 10 a.m. to 4 p.m., and Sundays from 2 to 4 p.m. This drive coincides with Homework House as our August roundup charity, so it's the perfect time to spread the word about their mission and really help them out, Gord said. Haslam said every donation received through the Cooper's back-to-school supply drive will go directly toward ensuring its students have the supplies they need to start the school year prepared and confident. The program also ensures that they walk into Homework House ready to learn in a clean, welcoming, and well-equipped environment. Readers can find more information about the Roundup program and how to nominate a charity by visiting Cooper's website, coopersgifts.com/roundup. This is now the second year Cooper's has hosted the drive for the Homework House, and Haslam said the organization couldn't be more thankful. We are incredibly grateful for our long-standing partnership with Cooper's. Every August, Homework House has been honored to be selected as their Roundup charity, and that support has made a meaningful difference for our organization over the years, Haslam said. It speaks to the kind of community partner they are, not just making a donation, but finding meaningful ways to support local children and families. Knowing that Cooper's and its customers are investing in the success of Holyoke students means so much to us. We hope the community will stop by Cooper's throughout the month of August to support the supply drive. A simple donation can have a lasting impact on a child's school year, and together we can help ensure every student starts the year with the tools they need to grow, learn, and succeed. And up next, Agawam moves towards 270-day moratorium on data centers, written by Sarah Heinonen. In Agawam, the Agawam City Council unanimously approved the first reading of a moratorium on data centers, the computer server farms that support data-intensive technology such as artificial intelligence. Mayor Christopher Johnson explained that the moratorium, which was sponsored by himself and the City Council President Anthony Russo, was designed to give the city time to research data centers and create an ordinance that would protect Agawam. To his knowledge, he emphasized, there were no developers interested in building a data center in the city. However, he said, the Commonwealth is out there actively soliciting them to come to Massachusetts. The moratorium would last 270 days, with the option of a 90-day extension, if approved by the council. He said the definition in the moratorium was sufficiently broad to cover any prospective projects. Russo said the city was acting proactively by creating a moratorium. As he understood the situation, Agawam is not currently a desirable location for a data center, he said, adding that developers look for municipalities that own their water source and electric and internet utilities. However, he said, things change. Russo said the council would speak with experts in various related fields before drafting an ordinance governing data centers. Johnson urged the councilors not to poison the water by publicly expressing whether they were or were not in favor of data centers. Councilor Peter McNair similarly cautioned his colleagues to avoid statements which could be used by developers to appeal future sitting decisions. Councillor Christine Rickman suggested a highly transparent process with frequent public updates on the information the council gathers and the drafting of the ordinance. Russo said that would require the council to issue incomplete information every other minute. Instead, he envisioned a public workshop during the drafting process. Councillor Robert Rossi said he was in favor of a moratorium but was skeptical that developers would choose Agawam as a site. There seems to be a statewide push against them, he said. He added that the public's involvement was essential. Councillor George Bitsis said many other municipalities have enacted similar moratoriums, and Councillor Edward Borgatti praised the forward-looking initiative. During public hearing on the matter, several residents spoke in favor of the moratorium. None were opposed. Udek Inyema said enacting a moratorium prior to a developer filing an application puts Agawam in a strong position. However, she had questions about the regulations that would be put in place to protect the city once the moratorium ended. Diane Arvento said that she did not know much about the data centers except that they use a lot of water. Water is precious. To use it on a data center would be criminal, she said. She also expressed concern about the noise they would generate. Dennis Dorshenko said a moratorium would be prudent and crucial ahead of interest from potential developers. Catherine McDougall, Corinne Wingard, and three others lent their support to the moratorium. All right, we've got our next article here. It's titled, Rotary Club Continues to Assist Local Organizations, by Peter Tuohy. In West Springfield, the Rotary Club of West Springfield awarded nearly $17,000 in grants to 10 local organizations, funding projects ranging from refugee education and veteran services to youth programs, environmental safety, and public library resources. The grant program assists civic organizations, educational institutions, and nonprofits that work toward the betterment of West Springfield's quality of life, according to a press release. Organizations apply every spring, and chosen applicants receive the grants in a June ceremony, with awards prioritized based on requests that demonstrate the maximum benefit to the greatest number of people and preference toward supporting the West Springfield community. Organizations awarded this year include CHD Cancer House of Hope, Des Moines Homeless Resource Initiative, YMCA of Greater Springfield, Welcoming Alliance for Refugee Ministry, West Springfield Environmental Committee, the Majestic Theater, West Springfield Public Library, West Springfield Church of Christ, St. Thomas the Apostle School, and the Springfield Vet Center. 100% of the club's fundraising dollars are put toward local and global community needs. Modern fundraisers include a wine tasting event evolving from the club's candle nipping events at the Big E nearly 100 years ago. The club also awards scholarships to graduating seniors that spreads out over 4 years. Rotary Grants Committee Chair Curtis Edgen said the club raises funds through a mixed bag of methods, such as fundraisers or club fees, which changes the grant amount each year. Nonprofits are allowed to request up to $3,000, with other organizations having a maximum of $2,000. He said the club received around a dozen applicants and fortunately had the means to fund most of them. Each year, we're doing $15,000, $20,000, somewhere in there, depending on what is available, Edgen said. We don't like to fund just one-time events or, you know, a trip to something. It's more, hey, what's something that can be here in the community? For the most part, it's West Springfield and the surrounding communities for something that's going to endure. You know, a nonprofit needs a refrigerator or a clock on the commons. He said the club's motto is service above self, and that it tries to give opportunities to organizations that will trickle out into the world. We try to pick the ones that are giving back to the community, Edgen said. We're giving back to the community through them by doing that. If it's a capital expense, a picnic table, it's not only going to be around this year. They're going to be able to eat on that table this year. They're going to eat on that table next year. We've been able to find needs that keep on giving. We raise with purpose, not just for the sake of raising money. We give it back to the community. Everyone benefits. The Rotary Club meets for lunch on the second and fourth Thursday of each month. More information can be found at westspringfieldrotaryclub.com. All right, now here's a fun one. Big E Gold Medal Cheese Competition winners announced in West Springfield. On July 11th, New England's best licensed cheesemakers congregated in West Springfield to judge a showcase of the region's finest products. Head judge John Greeley of Swampscott oversaw a panel of eight other industry professionals that assessed the technical and aesthetic execution of more than 150 entries. The Big E Gold Medal Cheese Competition has been a staple of Eastern States Exposition's events calendar since 2008. The competition helps exhibitors gain industry recognition and reach a broad audience. With winners recognized at the Big E, both in the Eastern States Farmers Market and Wine Cafe for purchase, and during the award presentation on Farmarama on Saturday, September

0: This broadcast service is provided by Valley iRadio. The material being read is the copyright property of the publications being read. Access to this program is solely for persons who cannot read the original printed version due to a visual impairment or other disability. By continuing to listen, you confirm that you have such a condition.
1: Year to year, aside from head judge John Greeley, ESE welcomed Kimmy Sheridan of Cambridge, Stephanie Skinner of Otis, Andy Kolching of Hudson, New York, Jennifer Tolliver of Cambridge, Austin Banach of Great Barrington, Frank Angeloni of Branford, Connecticut, Robert Aguilera of Newton, and Stephen Murphy of Ithaca, New York. Of the ripple effect that this competition carries, returning judge Jennifer Tolliver of Formaggio Kitchen said, "When you're buying local cheese, you don't just support the local cheesemaker. You also support the local farmer. We want to keep jobs. We want to support the people living in these lifestyles. It's nice to live near farms. If you don't support the farms, then we won't have any more. It's nice to see that people are using farmstead milk and cheeses." Awards were distributed to Best in Show, Reserve Best in Show, Honorable Mention, as well as gold, silver, and bronze medals. The overall Best in Show was awarded to Woodlawn Creamery of West Paulet, Vermont, a seventh-generation farm that presented a brimstone cheese they described as mild and sweet, with notes of toast and nuttiness, and a beautiful line of vegetable ash through the center of every wheel. This cheese is new to their collection and will debut this fall. Brimstone cheeses are Gouda-style, semi-hard artisan cheeses known for flavors that are both smooth and spicy, often with a crumbly texture. The full list of winners can be found at thebige.com. Eastern States Exposition thanks the volunteers that assisted with the competition's seamless flow all day long. The organization expresses appreciation to the stewards, timekeeper, and the experts that specialized in staging, cutting, and wrapping entries to ensure presentation and preservation. Winning cheeses will be sampled and sold alongside winners of the Big E Gold Medal Wine, Cidery, and Perry competitions in the Eastern States Farmers Market and Wine Cafe during the Big E from September 18th to October 4th. Tickets to the fair are available online now at thebige.com. Now up next, Sheriff's Posse donates $50,000 to YWCA of Western Mass. In West Springfield, the Hampden County Sheriff's Posse, an organization created a year ago to support domestic violence awareness and prevention across the county, presented a $50,000 donation to the YWCA of Western Massachusetts on July 20th at Springfield Country Club. The donation was made in memory of Eileen Monaghan, executive assistant to Sheriff Nick Cochi, who was tragically murdered by her boyfriend in 2024. Funds were raised during the Sheriff's Posse's second annual golf tournament, which drew more than 250 participants and supporters. The Hampden County Sheriff's Posse operates under the J. Karen Community Impact Foundation and works alongside Cochi to provide vital resources and assistance to victims of domestic violence and abuse. The group is dedicated to improving lives and creating positive change in the community through fundraising and outreach initiatives. Cochi reflected on Monaghan's legacy and the work of the group to help others facing violence and abuse in their relationships. "It was in Eileen's DNA to help people in need, and I know she'd be proud to know that we are working to help others while remembering her life and legacy," Cochi said. The money raised goes directly to the YWCA of Western Massachusetts because when it comes to helping people in dangerous domestic situations, they do an amazing job and save lives daily. Elizabeth Dineen, CEO of the YWCA of Western Massachusetts, accepted the check and spoke about the pressing need for continued resources to help victims and survivors. "We deeply appreciate the financial support. Thank you to the Sheriff's Posse for this fabulous and generous donation," Dineen said. "A special thanks to Sheriff Cochi for his ongoing support of the YWCA's work on behalf of survivors of domestic violence. I am so grateful for our partnership." The Children Who Witness Violence program provides trauma-informed counseling and supportive services for children ages 3 to 17 who have experienced or witnessed domestic violence or sexual assault. The program offers short-term intervention, generally 12 to 15 sessions in English or Spanish, in a safe and non-judgmental environment. Dineen also noted that the donation will help expand the YWCA's Healthy and Empowering Relationship Education Project, which helps young people with the skills and confidence to identify and interrupt cycles of violence. Currently offered in Springfield to youth ages

0: HEAR project partners with local schools to deliver three evidence-based programs. One Love, addressing healthy relationships and teen dating violence. About That Life, focusing on bystander intervention and challenges faced by BIPOC youth. Not a Number, addressing risk and protective factors for sex trafficking. Gary Lavallee, the person who organized and started the Hamden County Sheriff's Posse, said he is proud of how the group has grown and the assistance they are enabling. I started the Sheriff's Posse to make a meaningful impact on domestic violence awareness, something that is very important to Sheriff Cochi, Lavallee said. With this year's $50,000 donation, in addition to last year's $45,000 contribution, we know that we are helping other people in Eileen's memory. I'm extremely proud of our posse members and what we can achieve when we come together for a good cause. The YWCA of Western Massachusetts provides critical services for individuals and families throughout the region, with locations in Holyoke, Northampton, Springfield, and Westfield, as well as an 11-acre campus at 1 Close Street in Springfield that offers shelter and comprehensive support for women and children escaping abuse. We're going to turn now to the dining and entertainment section for our next article. SSO's 83rd season to feature Disco Divas, John Williams tribute. In Springfield, Springfield Symphony Orchestra has announced its 2026-2027 concert season, its 83rd, complete with Disco Divas, composers, and special guests, including 8 performances in Springfield Symphony Hall. The 26-27 season will begin on Saturday, October 24th at 7:30 p.m. with Morgante Violin Concerto, an evening of powerful storytelling through music featuring a rising international star, violinist Samuel Vargas, performing a piece written specifically for him. Deanna Thom will lead the orchestra, one of the few Asian-American female conductors, who represents a new generation of artistic leadership in classical music. The violin soloist for this concert, Vargas, is being sponsored by the Dartmouth Class of 1968 in memory of classmate Ron Weiss. Weiss was a long-serving member of the Springfield Symphony Orchestra Board of Directors who passed away in 2025. According to Heather Cass Roberts, president and CEO of the Springfield Symphony Orchestra, great cities are defined not only by what they build, but by what they choose to preserve. For 83 seasons, the Springfield Symphony has been part of the story of this community, and this season is about writing the next chapter together. Every concert is an opportunity to experience extraordinary artistry, support our local economy, introduce someone to live orchestral music for the very first time, and celebrate the moments that bring us together. I believe the future of Springfield is brighter when the arts are at the center of it, and I can't wait to welcome our community into Symphony Hall. The November concert matinee, Strauss's Four Last Songs on Saturday, November 21st at 3 p.m., will showcase music of beauty, passion, and emotion, with guest conductor Luke Poppel and soprano soloist Emily Bersan. Poppel is an American-German conductor who has worked with ensembles in both the United States and Germany, bringing a global perspective to the podium. Bersan's voice has been described by critics as luminous, radiant, and mesmerizing. Franz Schubert's Symphony No. 9, often described as one of the best symphonies ever composed, will also be part of the program. An SSO season staple, Holiday Pops will return with Jazz Up the Holidays on Saturday, December 12th at 4 p.m., featuring holiday classics reimagined with a swinging flair. Well-known vocalist Paul Lauren will join the Springfield Symphony Chorus and Orchestra on stage, and Herb Smith will conduct. Lauren is a solo recording artist and also performs with orchestras throughout the U.S. and Canada, performing a variety of music genres, including American songbook standards and music by Frank Sinatra, Bobby Darin, and more. He has appeared on The Tonight Show with Jimmy Fallon and was personally selected by Jennifer Lopez to perform at her birthday gala in Las Vegas and has shared a stage with The Temptations, Taylor Hicks, Queen Latifah, and many more. The SSO will kick off the new year with a performance on Saturday, January 23rd, 2027 at 3 p.m. Beethoven's Eroica, featuring guest conductor Cosette Justo Valdez and pianist Spencer Meyer. Concertgoers will experience music inspired by larger-than-life characters, epic struggles, and unforgettable victories, as described by the SSO with Sergei Prokofiev's Piano Concerto No. 3 in C Major, Op. 26, and Beethoven's Eroica. Next will be Shlomo Hebraic Rhapsody, a 3 p.m. matinee on Saturday, February 20th, 2027, featuring guest conductor Henry Kennedy and cellist Julian Schwartz. The afternoon will feature Schwartz performing with the orchestra for composer Ernest Blow's Shlomo Hebraic Rhapsody, followed by Tchaikovsky's beloved Fifth Symphony. In March will be a highly anticipated Disco Divas Pops concert on Saturday, March 20th, 2027 at 7:30 p.m., featuring powerhouse vocalists Shayna Steele, Crystal Mooney Hall, and Kelly Levesque performing hits of the 70s disco era. Popular guest conductor William Waldrop will return to Symphony Hall for this performance, and the SSO will mark its fifth annual Fearless Women Awards. Favorite Choral Works will fill Symphony Hall on Saturday, April 17th, 2027 at 3 p.m., with the Springfield Symphony Chorus and Orchestra performing pieces considered by the industry to be among the most beloved choral works ever written, including them the Hallelujah Chorus. Members of the Springfield Symphony Youth Orchestra will also join the SSO musicians on stage for a side-by-side performance, continuing a tradition that began on opening night of the SSO's 25-26 season. James Bagwell will serve as guest conductor for this performance. The season will close with Movies and Memories, John Williams Night, on Saturday, May 15th, 2027, at 7:30 p.m. Led by guest conductor Evan Reuter, Symphony Hall will be filled with the iconic film scores of John Williams that, according to the SSO, has shaped the soundtrack of our lives. The symphony is also in the process of identifying its next music director for the organization, and the upcoming season will play a role in determining the next director. More details will be forthcoming. Additionally, this coming season, the SSO will continue its Music on the Menu series, partnering with local restaurants to promote the SSO while raising funds for the Springfield Symphony Youth Scholarship Fund. The SSO will also once again host an education concert for students from Springfield and surrounding towns. The SSO will also move to new office space in downtown Springfield and will host an open house on September 30th, 2027. More details to follow. And then I'll wrap up that article, and that will also conclude our time today with the Agawam Reminder. I'm Liam Gusios from Valley Eye Radio. Thank you very much for listening. Have a wonderful rest of your day.
1: Hi, I'm Linda. I'll be reading a magazine article from Time Magazine, July 27th, 2026. 5 Ways to Experience a Little Bit of Awe Every Day by Angela Haupt. You don't need to book a flight to see the northern lights or watch a total solar eclipse to experience awe. All you have to do is look up at a sunset, down at the veins of a leaf, or deep into your morning coffee. Experiencing just a few minutes of awe a day is linked to less stress, anxiety, and depression, lower inflammation, less loneliness, and more generosity and connection, researchers have found. I don't think there's anything you can do that's better for you than a few minutes of awe, says Dacre Keltner, a psychologist at the University of California, Berkeley, and author of Awe, the New Science of Everyday Wonder and How It Can Transform Your Life. Awe is the feeling you get when you encounter things that are vast and beyond your frame of reference, Keltner says, shifting attention away from the self and toward something larger. Reliable sources include nature, music, visual design, birth, and spirituality, he says. It can turn up in moments so ordinary they're easy to miss. The way sunlight filters through trees, a song's melody, the intricate geometry of a snowflake. Virginia Sturm, a professor in the departments of neurology and psychiatry and behavioral sciences at the University of California, San Francisco, likes to take a weekly 15-minute awe walk, a technique she found to be effective in one of her studies. It's remarkably simple to do. Just look at the world with fresh eyes. Pay attention to the details around you and engage your senses. When she catches herself running through her to-do list, she redirects her attention outward. I remind myself to look at the leaves, to feel the breeze on my face, she says. Here, experts share 5 ways to invite more awe into your daily life. 1. Figure out what makes you say whoa. For some people, it's nature. For others, it's music, art, sports, or seeing the world through a child's eyes. I've encountered people who are like, music doesn't do it for me, says Jennifer Steller, an assistant professor of psychology at the University of Toronto. Some people are like, I don't like nature. That's fine. The goal isn't to force yourself into something else's version of awe, she says. It's to identify the experiences that reliably amaze you. Think small. One of the biggest misconceptions about awe is that it requires a bucket list experience. Keltner practices awe in little ways by listening to music, taking in the sky, or pausing to really look into another person's eyes. You don't need to go to Burning Man, he says. Just look for a few minutes a day. It can happen on a screen. Researchers regularly induce awe using short videos in the lab, nature documentaries, footage of extraordinary human achievement, and other awe-inspiring scenes can all do the trick. People love nature programs because of awe, Keltner says. Whether it's a BBC Earth episode, a rocket launch on YouTube, or an Olympic athlete accomplishing something remarkable, the feeling can still register. 4. Use awe as a reset button. You don't have to wait until you're relaxed to seek out awe. Some research suggests it can be especially helpful when you're stressed. During the pandemic, Keltner's team asked exhausted healthcare workers, many of them working long hospital shifts, to pause for a moment and think about something that had made them go, whoa. Some, for example, described a patient showing extraordinary courage or love. Even that brief exercise helped reduce anxiety and loneliness. 5. Pay attention to goodness. Nature is the most obvious source of awe, but Keltner says one of the most reliable is actually moral beauty. When people exceed our expectations for kindness, courage, generosity, or grace, one of the prompts he often uses is, who inspired you today? The answer might be a stranger helping someone in need, a friend showing up when it matters most, or a person facing hardship with remarkable resilience.
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3: Good day. My name is Sandy, and I'll be reading from the August 13th, 2026 edition of the West Springfield Record. Abigail Taylor is the Record's staff writer. Planning Board approves special permit. The Planning Board last Wednesday approved a special permit to Jennifer Salina of Ohio Avenue to build a garage greater than 600 square feet, measured 34 feet by 24 feet, which includes a 10-foot lean-to. This follows a special permit issued by the Zoning Board of Appeals for the same project last month, which okayed the alteration and reconstruction of non-conforming single and two-family uses and structures. So we had a 20 by 20 approximate garage on our property, and we're proposing building one 24 by 24 with a lean-to on it, explained Ms. Salina. We're proposing to build it bigger just because of modern-day vehicles. It's an average size garage. We'd like to put the lean-to on it just to have some more storage space and outdoor living on our property. I think it fits well with the neighborhood, and it would be a nice addition aesthetically. West Springfield Planning Director Stephanie Nunes said there were no comments from town departments, but reiterated that the Zoning Board of Appeals gave its approval since the garage would be within the setback requirements and that the space above the garage would not be utilized as living space. Ms. Salina also confirmed that it would only be used for storage and will have electricity but no plumbing connections. Lisa Rahilly of Tatum Hill Road said she abuts the property on the rear side and asked how tall the garage would be. Vice Chair Tim Harvey, who presided over the meeting in Chair Frank Palangi's absence, said it would be 22 feet by 5 1/4 inches from ground to peak. Ms. Nunez also said that the height is in compliance, as the garage would not be any taller than the home on the property. The next planning board meeting is scheduled for Wednesday, August 19th at 6 p.m. to take place in the second floor auditorium of the municipal office building located at 26 Central Street. At the meeting, there will be a public hearing regarding a site plan review application by Zahur Ul-Haq for the demolition of an existing building and the construction of a gas station with a 3,745 square foot convenience market at 218 Memorial Avenue. A public hearing will also be held that evening in regards to the same project, but for a special permit to reduce the amount of required parking spaces from 25 to 17 at the proposed business. The applicant received earlier approval by the Zoning Board of Appeals in June for the alteration or change of a non-conforming multifamily and non-residential structures or uses at the property. In other town news, the town of West Springfield is holding their 2026 household hazardous waste collection on Saturday, October 10th, 9 a.m. to 12 p.m. It's residential hazardous waste only. To make an appointment, you can visit townofwestspringfield.org/trash, or you can call 413-263-3242. Now we have early voting hours. Early voting for the state primary election will be taking place at the West Springfield Public Library, located at 200 Park Street, beginning on Saturday, August 22nd, from 10 a.m. to 4 p.m. Early voting will resume on Monday, August 24th, through Friday, August 28th, from 8 a.m. to 4:30 p.m. Questions may be directed to Town Clerk Otto Frizzell by calling 263-3012 or via email at clerk@tows.org. Now we have Veterans Board elects new Graves officer. Last Wednesday, the West Springfield Veterans Advisory Board met in the Municipal Office Building to elect a Veterans Graves officer, go over past and upcoming events, and recruit more members to its committee. Nominations are now open for both the 2026 Veteran of the Year and Veteran-Owned Business of the Year, and soon to come are the annual 9/11 ceremony, Military Appreciation Day, and an equine clinic giveaway for vets. I personally wanted to thank everybody who participated in Memorial Day in my absence, said Veterans Service Officer Marcella Massey. Unfortunately, my father had passed away 2 days prior to that, and I haven't really been able to see you guys since. So really, thank you very much for stepping up to the plate. Master of Ceremonies Norm Gilbert did a fabulous job. Mr. Gilbert, who also serves as chair of the Veterans Advisory Board, also complimented Secretary Tim Graney's organizational work behind the event, and Mr. Graney recognized board member Michelle Freeman for reading off the names of deceased local veterans during the ceremony. Ms. Freeman also acknowledged board member Maureen Cragen for ringing a bell after each name was read, and Ms. Cragen asked why there were two guest speakers. I wanted regional liaison of the Massachusetts Office of the Veteran Advocate, Christian DeLuzio, because he was a relatively recent veteran and he does a lot, said Ms. Massey. And the other gentleman, Dallas Stuck, he runs the Veterans Luncheon over at Grace Lutheran. So I wanted him to come up and he talked about a friend of his who passed away. Mr. Graney was elected as the town's Veterans Graves Officer, who will be responsible for ensuring that West Springfield Veterans Graves are properly maintained and is expected to be appointed by the mayor. Mr. Graney said he had a conversation with a staff member at St. Thomas the Apostle Church about the state of Veterans Graves and St. Thomas Cemetery. I did meet with Deacon Jim Marcus from St. Thomas and told him it's a shame that St. Thomas has the most veterans and yet their graves are in the worst condition out of all the cemeteries in West Springfield, and that we want to do something about that, said Mr. Graney. Mr. Gilbert confirmed that there are about 2,000 veterans graves in St. Thomas Cemetery. Regarding other recent events, a ceremony was held at the War Memorial on the Town Common last Friday, August 7th, to recognize Purple Heart Day, which was established to honor service members who were wounded or killed in combat. Ms. Cragen said that she recently visited the Purple Heart Museum in New York, which is looking to increase its list of recipients. Ms. Massey, who also received the Purple Heart, confirmed that the award is self-reported and that she is similarly trying to identify all of those in town with the honor. Mr. Gilbert said he is going to ask Mayor Will Reichelt if there can be a space added to the census for Purple Heart recipients to identify themselves as such. In terms of other awards, nominations are currently being accepted for both the 2026 Veteran and Veteran-Owned Business of the Year, which are due on Tuesday, October 6th at 4 p.m. Nomination forms are available in the Veterans Service Office, located on the first floor of 26 Central Street, and will become available online at tows.org. Completed forms can be emailed to veterans@tows.org or mailed to the West Springfield Department of Veterans Services, 26 Central Street, West Springfield, Mass. 01089. Looking ahead, the annual 9/11 ceremony will take place on Friday, September 11th at 8:30 a.m. at the Eternal Flame Memorial on the Town Common, located between Park Street and Park Avenue, across from the West Springfield Public Library. The event will remember those who lost their lives during the 9/11 attacks, including Melissa Harrington. A week from that date will be Military Appreciation Day on Friday, September 18th, which is the opening day of the Big E Fair. The Veterans Service Officer highlighted the significance of the occasion and requested that all board members attend. Military Appreciation Day at the Big E is the largest VA outreach program in the nation, said Ms. Massey. Every single veteran resource will be out there. The VA, state, local, nonprofit. You name it, they're going to be out there. I expect to see every single one of you there. I will be there all day. Ms. Cragen reminded the board that veterans get into the Big E for free that day, as well as free parking at Gate 9. She said that September 18th also happens to be POW, Prisoner of War Remembrance Day, which takes place on the third Friday of September each year. She will be holding a POW service at 9 a.m. at the White Church at Storyton, which can be accessed through Gate 1A. Ms. Freeman alerted the board to the equine affair to take place at the Eastern States Exposition from Thursday, November 12th through Sunday, November 15th, and that she will be presenting a Horse for Heroes clinic on behalf of the nonprofit Hoof to Heart Vets at the event. The nonprofit runs a veteran-owned and operated program at a barn in Southwick with a mission to, according to its website, hooftoheartvets.com, provide safe and enjoyable unmounted experiences for all levels. We strive to create a welcoming environment where participants can develop their skills, build confidence, and form lasting connections with the horses. Ms. Massey is also going to hold a turkey giveaway for local veterans prior to Thanksgiving and is looking for donations prior to the Veterans Christmas Party to take place in her office in December. Donations being sought include socks, hats, scarves, gift cards, non-perishable snacks, and adult coloring books. Mr. Gilbert encouraged board members to check in with veterans more often after helping to deliver turkeys during the giveaway last year. It's a good thing to get out there and meet the vets and see if they need help because they're not asking for it. I think after that experience, it's important for someone to go visit the vets. Some don't need it. Some may just like to have a cup of coffee, said Mr. Gilbert. This month's Veterans Coffee Hour will take place on Thursday, August 20th at 9 a.m. at the West Springfield Senior Center, located at 128 Park Street. The occasion is open to local veterans to enjoy coffee and donuts, And Ms. Massey will also be discussing the difference between VA pensions and disability claims. In regards to board membership, Mr. Gilbert said he now has access to a list of West Springfield veterans, which includes 1,215 born between 1921 and 1999. He suggested that although he doesn't know how many are deceased and how many people have become veterans since 1999, letters could be sent to notify them about open positions on the board. Mr. Gilbert also reported that he met with Mayor Reichelt last month, who will be attending the Veterans Advisory Board meeting on Wednesday, September 2nd, and meeting with Mr. Gilbert quarterly for committee updates. The board meets on the first Wednesday of each month at 5:30 p.m. in the Veterans Service Office, and the meetings are open to the public. And next Friday, August 21st, will mark the 50th anniversary of Operation Paul Bunyan, a tree cutting on the border of North and South Korea, which involved a show of force that staved off a Third World War. West Springfield native and retired Sergeant Major Bruce Simpson was one of the men wielding chainsaws atop the poplar. In Senior Center news, Lori Gearing, director, and Tim Kressler, deputy director of the West Springfield Council on Aging, 128 Park Street, announced the following upcoming events and happenings at the center. Representative Finn Office Hours. Representative Michael Finn will be hosting office hours at the West Springfield Council on Aging on August 19th from 11 a.m. to 12 p.m. Car wash coupons. The Friends of West Springfield Senior Center are pleased to announce they are selling car wash tickets. The price is $6. Coupons are available on Mondays and Wednesdays from 10 a.m. to 12 p.m. in the Senior Center. Cash or checks made out to the Friends of West Springfield Senior Center are accepted. And lunches served at the Senior Center for the week of August 17th through August 21st will start with Tuesday. Pulled pork, honey glazed carrots, pasta salad, juice, Hawaiian sweet rolls, and special dessert. Wednesday, chicken divan, egg noodles, broccoli, sweet potato, whole wheat dinner roll, and fresh fruit. Thursday, cheese and spinach lasagna, tossed salad, garlic bread and cookie. And Friday, baked cod, mashed potatoes, mixed vegetables, potato bread, apple crisp. Reservations and cancellations must be done no later than 12 p.m. the business day prior by calling 263-3264. Now we have swim stroke clinic in September at West Springfield High School. The Westside Torpedoes, along with the West Springfield Park and Recreation Department, will be offering a swim stroke clinic beginning in September. The clinic is designed to educate swimmers who are experienced in all four swim strokes on how to improve their technical skills. It is not intended to provide swim lessons for novice and beginner swimmers. Individuals at this level are encouraged to participate in a local swim school. Participants must be able to swim all four strokes in order to be accepted into the clinic. Individuals unable to meet this requirement may be denied and are encouraged to register for a local swim school. Each session will take place at the West Springfield High School Sadie Pool, located at 425 Piper Road, from 5:30 to 7:30 p.m. Week 1 will be September 8th through 11th. Week 2, September 15th to 18th. Week 3, September 22nd through the 25th. And week 4, September 29th through October 2nd. The cost for the clinic is $200 for all 4 weeks. There will be no partial registration. If a participant is unable to attend specific days of the clinic, there will be no partial refunds. The clinic is limited to 48 participants. This will enable coaches to provide individualized direction and feedback to participants. A waiting list will be maintained in the event there are cancellations. The clinic will be run by members of the Westside Torpedoes coaching staff. The head coach is Josh Hetrick and the assistant coach is Alexa Adams. Those interested in registering may do so at wsparkandrec.com. Now we have before and after school programs. The West Springfield Boys and Girls Club, located at 615 Main Street, is now registering those interested in its before and after school programs for the 2026-2027 year. These programs take place at Fossey Elementary School, Tatum Elementary, John Ashley Kindergarten, and at the Boys and Girls Club site. Before school programs run from 7 a.m. to the start of the school day, and after school programs take place from dismissal to 5:30 p.m. Buses are provided to the Boys and Girls Club from Coburn School, Memorial School, and West Springfield Middle School. More information can be found by visiting wsbgclub.org or by calling 736-1831. The Boys and Girls Club accepts Seven Hills vouchers for these programs. Cupboard fundraiser at Stop and Shop. During the month of August, the West Springfield Stop and Shop, located at 935 Riverdale Street, will be making a $1 donation to the West Springfield Agawam Parish Cupboard for every specially marked $11.99 Bloomin' for Good bouquet they sell. More information can be found at stopandshop.togivelocal.com. The Parish Cupboard is also seeking more volunteers, and those interested can call Director Bob Fasti at 734-7969. And we have three obituaries this week. Brenda LaDuscher Landauer, 64, passed away August 7th. Born in Holyoke, she grew up in East Hampton and was a 1979 graduate of East Hampton High School. She moved to West Springfield in 1986. Brenda had worked in the West Springfield school system for over 30 years, retiring as the cafeteria manager from the high school. She was a member of the West Springfield Horseshoe League and past president of the West Springfield Food Association. She is survived by her children, Stephen Gaudette, Randy Gaudette, and Jessica Karen, her brother Richard Allen, four grandchildren. Curran Jones Funeral Home is handling arrangements. Sandra Chanel Therian, 90, of Greenfield, passed away July 31st. She was born in Springfield and was raised on the family farm on River Road in Agawam. She was a legal secretary, retiring from the law offices of Wendell Cardiff in 2001. Sandra raised three children in the Tatum Hill neighborhood of West Springfield. She's survived by her children, Cheryl Maloney, Mark Therian, and Michael Therian, two grandchildren and brother-in-law Richard Therian. Smith Kelleher Funeral Home in Greenfield is handling arrangements. Hristo Trykovsky, 83, passed away August 5th. Born in Yugoslavia, he immigrated to the United States in 1978. He worked for over 40 years as a mechanic in West Springfield, and after retirement worked part-time at Costco. He is survived by his wife, Kosta Dinka, his children, Zlatko and Kirei, five grandchildren, stepdaughters Valentina and Biljana, four step-grandchildren, and siblings Petar, Milica, and Violata. West Springfield Curran Jones Funeral Home is handling arrangements. Now we have Big E Job Fair 2026, Tuesday, August 18th from 10 a.m. to 1 p.m. Eastern States Exposition will host the Big E Job Fair 2026 on Tuesday, August 18th from 10 a.m. to 1 p.m. outside of Storyton Village Museum's Greenwich Barn. The event is open to the public and free of charge. Job seekers can network with numerous Eastern States Exposition departments. This is a great opportunity to secure many hours of work in a short period of time during the 17 consecutive days of the Big E. The Big E's fun and uplifting atmosphere attracts workers from across the region and many parts of the country. Additionally, once workers experience a job with the Big E, they often return year after year. It pleases me beyond words to see generations of families who work at the fair, said Eastern States Exposition President and CEO Gene Cassidy. Children grow up with the traditions their parents, grandparents, and families create with them at the Big E. In turn, they pass on those same values onto their children and others. What brings me additional joy is seeing new faces each year. It is special to see someone connect with agriculture, guest relations, concessions, and entertainment in ways they never imagined. They find purpose and fulfillment on our fairgrounds, and they share in spreading the happiness of the fair. The Big E has a magic to it that cannot be replicated, and every team member helps contribute to that. At the Big E, no role goes unnoticed, said Jessica Fontaine, Eastern States Exposition Director of Human Resources. Whether it's verbal recognition or the Host of the Day Hospitality Award that we present to our fair time staff and volunteers daily, rewards are aplenty for those that play a role in producing this large-scale event. We expect to fill more than 200 positions at this job fair, so next Tuesday is the best opportunity for those interested to get involved. Eastern States Exposition will be recruiting for positions in the following areas: admissions, giant slide attendants, ticket sellers and takers, agriculture, feed store crew, creative arts assistants, operations, bathroom attendants, custodial, trash collection, horse show safety staff, general maintenance, groundskeeping, parking, lot attendants and parkers, public safety, security staff, shuttle drivers, retail, cashiers. To join the Big E team, please apply ahead of time by visiting thebigee.com. Those who don't have access to a mobile device or computer may complete their application at the event. All staff will receive training for their roles prior to the fair, credentials to enter the grounds for each shift, and free shuttle service from employee lots. Directions: enter gate 1 and proceed through the Visitor's Center clock tower straight to the south entrance of the village on Commonwealth Avenue. The Big E returns September 18th through October 4th, 2026. Find more information about entertainment, events, and schedules at thebigee.com. The West Springfield Garden Club will meet on Thursday, August 20th at 6 p.m. in the J. Edward Christian Municipal Office Building, 26 Central Street, West Springfield. Parking is available in the municipal lot across the street. We will gather in the Justin Morgan Auditorium on the second floor. We are happy to welcome the evening speaker, Beata Bolin. As an active flower show participant, she will share the fun of flower show exhibiting with all of us. The public is welcome to attend. Please contact Becky Jean at BECKYJEAN at BeckyJeanThompson.com to RSVP. 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Elms College, in conjunction with the Irish Cultural Center, will be offering a range of online and in-person Irish language classes this fall. Classes are open to everyone from beginner to advanced learning levels. Classes begin in early September. 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The Intermediate Advanced Practice class will be taught in person at Elms College in Chicopee. 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Registrations must be received by September 2nd. The cost is $200 to $225 per semester. 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Those who are interested can view class schedules and download a registration form at iccwne.org or call the registrar at 413-265-2314. 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On Saturday, August 22nd, from 10 a.m. to 1 p.m., the Heart Springs Foundation will be collecting clothes and other textiles at the Municipal Office Building, located at 26 Central Street, to support Big Brothers Big Sisters of Western Massachusetts. 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They will be accepting clothing and shoes, housewares, small appliances, DVDs and other media, linens, and more. No large appliances or furniture will be accepted. Scoops for supplies. as published in the August 6th edition of the West Springfield Record, on Wednesday, August 26th, from 5 to 7 p.m., Mayor Wilwright Kelt will be hosting Scoops for Supplies, Sweet Give Back at Gooseberry Farms, located at 201 East Gooseberry Road. The event is being held to encourage the public to bring school supplies or non-perishable food items in exchange for a free small ice cream to help local families get ready for the school year. Free admission to Amelia Park, August 24th. As published in the August 6th edition of the West Springfield Record, on August 24th, Amelia Park Children's Museum is offering free admission all day from 9 to 4. The free day is possible thanks to generous support from the Highland Street Foundation, which grants admission free access to museums and cultural institutions across Massachusetts during the month of August. More information on August Adventures can be found on their website at highlandstreet.org. Come celebrate the last days of summer in their educational exhibits, craft space, and outdoor areas for free. Amelia Park Children's Museum is located at 29 South Broad Street in Westfield and is open 9 a.m. to 4 p.m. Thursday through Tuesday. The museum offers hands-on learning for children ages 1 to 7 in a safe and welcoming environment. 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We welcome your questions at 413-572-4014 or via email fun@ameliaparkmuseum.org. Learn more about the museum at ameliaparkmuseum.org. Well, that's all we have for this week. I hope you have a great week. Take care, stay safe, be well, stay cool, and I'll see you next time. Bye-bye.
4: Hello, I'm Diane. I worked for years in All News Radio in Los Angeles. Now I'm back home in Western Mass, where I grew up, and back in radio. 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

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The material being read is the copyright property of the publications being read. Access to this program is solely for persons who cannot read the original printed version due to a visual impairment or other disability. By continuing to listen, you confirm that you have such a condition.

0: vaccine article from AARP magazine, June-July 2026 issue. A heart-to-heart talk with your ticker. It's been pumping, racing, and skipping your whole life. Here's how your heart keeps the beat and what you can do to help it stay strong, by Clint Carter. My grandpa Joe died the same way his sister and three brothers died, heart attacks all around, and they all struck early. Joe was just 58 when his heart stopped. I never had the chance to meet the guy, but I inherited some of his genes. So as I cruise into my 50s, I can't help wondering, how many ticks does my own ticker have left? You might wonder the same about yours. Cardiovascular disease is the number one cause of death in America, taking out more of us each year than all forms of cancer combined. Yet the truth is, I actually know very little about my heart. How does it work? What does it need? And is it planning to attack me? To find out, I'm going straight to the source and sitting down with my own beating heart to pump it for answers. Put on your hard hat. It might be dangerous where we're going. Why the heart beats. The chest cavity is booming like an engine room as we enter and summon the heart's attention. AARP shouting, hey, I didn't realize it would be so loud in here. Heart, you want quiet? Take the elevator up to the brain cavity. Down here, it's hard labor. You have about 10,000 miles of vessels in your body, and I have to keep the blood flowing through every inch. Wow, I had no idea. Impressed? You should be. You can live with just one kidney or half a liver, but if I shut down, even for a few minutes, you're in big trouble. Understood. But what's all the noise down here? Beautiful, ain't it? Pauses to listen to the sound. Lub-dub, lub-dub, lub-dub. That's the sound of my valve snapping shut. Why do you snap them so hard? I have performance goals, pal. Each time I contract, I have to push out 50 to 70% of my blood volume. If my valves were as lazy as you are most days of the week, blood would start flowing backward, then I wouldn't hit my numbers. I see. And what's all this equipment around us? Well, you can't miss the big old airbags, lungs, they call them. They're not much to look at, but they do keep me in good supply of oxygen. The rest of this is mostly plumbing. You have pipes sending blood out and more pipes bringing it back. This big one above us is the aorta. I pump about 2,000 gallons a day through that pipe. Why so much blood? Your body runs on oxygen, and I'm the DHL of O2. I take oxygenated blood from the lungs and pump it to the rest of the body. When it comes back to me depleted, I pump it back over to the lungs for a refill, and on it goes for something like 100 years. Do you ever get time off? Oh, yay. Between each pump, I get nearly half a second off. That's what I like to call my me time. It's just long enough to fill my chambers with blood for the next pump. That's not much of a break. You said it, pal. I'm a muscle, but I don't get PTO like your other muscles. I get to watch your pectorals relax all day long while I pump 100,000 times every 24 hours. Well, that gives new meaning to the Celine Dion song, My Heart Will Go On. Oh boy, don't even get me started on love songs. But you're the international symbol of passion. There are about a million songs with your name in them. Unchain My Heart, Achy Breaky Heart. Love is a feeling, and I don't do feelings, I do pumping. Love is a brain problem. Those songs should be called Unchain My Amygdala and Achy Breaky Cranium. Look, I might get involved if the brain conjures up serious romantic feelings. Actually, maybe you'll save that for another interview. That's what I thought. Meet the pump supervisor. So who's the boss around here? You probably think the brain tells me when to pump, right? Everyone thinks that, but I'm my own boss. Thank you very much. Think of me as the owner-operator of the blood department. I'm wired with my own electrical grid, and that lets me pump without assistance. Whoa, how does that work? Look here, on my right side near my top. If you dug into my flesh here, you'll find my sinus node, which is basically a living pacemaker. It generates electrical impulses that shoot through conduction fibers to keep me pumping around 60 to 100 times a minute while you're at rest. That sounds complex. Sure, but it's necessary. I need to be able to pump blood even when your brain shifts into overnight maintenance mode. The guy upstairs sleeps 8 hours a night. I can't afford to. Does that mean you can keep pumping even if the brain dies? I could keep pumping for a while if I got supplemental oxygen, hours, maybe a couple of weeks. There are a lot of variables, but my ability to keep pumping is the reason doctors can harvest donor organs after someone dies. The brain clocks out, but the ticker keeps on ticking. But surely you work with the brain sometimes, like if someone cuts me off while I'm driving, I can feel my heart rate go up. Explain that one. Well, let's say you finally make it to the old treadmill. As I start pumping harder, I send the brain a signal to dilate your arteries to accommodate the stronger flow. Later, let's say the brain picks up a danger signal coming in from your eyeballs. You see an alligator or a charging rhino or a briskly walking salesperson holding a clipboard. Your brain shoots me a message via your spinal cord, and I can increase blood flow to prepare you for battle. So your communication is usually about increasing blood flow. Not always. Your brain also sends me soothing messages as a reminder to chill out and slow down. These come through a different channel called the vagus nerve. Actually, could you do me a favor? All these questions have me feeling a little stressed. Would you mind activating your vagus nerve for me right now? Do this. Take a slow, deep breath. Fill your lungs all the way. And then exhale long and slow. Feel that calming sensation in your vagus nerve at work, and it's helping me relax. Nice. Plumbing and wiring problems. Cardiovascular disease is the leading cause of death worldwide. Why? Honestly, it freaks me out, but it's not all my fault. I'm just the pump. Often the pipes are the real problem. You mean blood vessels? Yes. Specifically the arteries, which carry blood away from the heart. They're the most vulnerable because that's where the pressure is highest. And the biggest issue is the coronary arteries. They carry blood from my lower left chamber to my muscle cells so I can pump oxygen to myself. Problem is they're narrow and close to the pump, so they're under a lot of pressure. If they get clogged, I start gasping for breath. That's a heart attack, right? I don't care much for that term. I'm not attacking you. I'm dying. A clogged coronary artery is my number one fear. What about stroke? That'd be my second biggest fear. With a stroke, there's usually a clog in a pipe that's bringing blood to the brain cells, like a blood clot or a hunk of plaque. That sounds bad, to say the least. The brain drinks blood like a 3-pound tick. It guzzles 20% of the oxygen I pump, and for every minute it goes thirsty, you lose about 1.9 million neurons. Okay, so the pipes can clog, but don't heart problems ever start with you, the actual heart? Sure they do. I'm a mechanical pump, so I'm prone to mechanical problems. My valves can malfunction, for instance, or I can become too weak to pump well. That's called heart failure. Or I could have an electrical problem that causes me to beat too fast or too slow. That's called an arrhythmia. Is that dangerous? Sometimes, but not always. An occasional skip beat may not be a problem, but if there's a short circuit, my four chambers can't communicate properly, that's when I might need a pacemaker to keep me on track. But if you want to talk about extreme electrical malfunction, I'll tell you about cardiac arrest. That happens when my signal's so broken I can't pump blood at all. And that's fatal? Without help, yes. But if someone gives you chest compressions, I can keep pushing out blood. That buys you some time until someone zaps you with a defibrillator. If you're lucky, that'll reboot my electrical system. If I start flatlining, though, your doctor's going to try to wake me up with a big dose of adrenaline, but the odds aren't exactly in your favor at that point. I guess that's the worst case scenario. Yes, but cardiac arrest is extreme. The most common electrical problem is actually something called atrial fibrillation, or AFib. It's when my upper chambers contract hundreds of times a minute, which you might feel as a fluttering in your chest. That doesn't sound so bad. It might not be immediately dangerous, but the risk for AFib is that my chambers aren't filling or emptying properly, which means they can't pump effectively, so blood is more likely to pool and form a clot. If I pump a clot out into an artery, that's bad news. AFib increases your risk of stroke by about 500%. What the heart really wants. Now that I'm properly scared, tell me, what can I do to make your life easier? I'm glad you asked because I have a couple requests. For starters, could you watch your blood pressure? When it gets too high, it damages not only me, but the plumbing around me too. How do I lower my blood pressure? I don't want to be rude, but you've added some new fat tissue over the past few years, and that tissue comes with new blood vessels. As your plumbing system grows, I have to pump harder, and that drives the pressure up. And while you're at it, stop it with the salty foods, fast food, and ultra-processed stuff. All that sodium draws water into your vessels, and more blood volume means higher pressure. Try to keep it to 1,500 milligrams of salt a day, or 2,300 milligrams at most. Also, exercise more and stress less. A nice peaceful jog a few times a week can do wonders. What else? Make my life easier. Give me blood that's easy to pump. I don't like when it gets too thick and sticky. Thick and sticky blood? Yes. Don't you pay attention to your doctor? Every time you visit, she talks about things like LDL, cholesterol, glucose, and triglycerides. All this crud makes your blood thicker, which makes my job harder. LDL is probably the worst of them all. It's like waxy balls of fat, and when your pipes have tears in them from high pressure, the wax balls can burrow into the walls and become inflamed like little pimples. When one pops, it spills sewage into your bloodstream that can cause a clot. Artery pimples, gross. How do I avoid that? Don't smoke, keep your weight down, and please exercise. I can't stress this enough. When you exercise, every part of your cardiovascular system gets a tune-up. The damaged spots heal and become less likely to rupture. A flood of citric oxide dilates your arteries and makes them more flexible. Your immune system hauls away damaged proteins that could otherwise restrict the flow. And exercise increases your body's oxygen needs by 10 to 20 times. So I have to work harder to keep up. I'm a muscle. If I work hard, I get strong. Why does your strength matter to me? Strength is efficiency. If I can do my job in 60 beats per minute instead of 100, I have more time to properly fill my chambers between contractions. That means your blood flows better. I also need less oxygen to do my job, so your coronary arteries don't have to strain to keep up. Okay, so what kind of exercise should I do? Hike, jog, swim, play tennis, do the cha-cha slide? I'm not picky as long as you get me pumping harder. I feel like you're dumbing it down for me. Okay, if you want me to dial it in for you, here's my request. Alternate daily workouts between moderate and high intense cardio. Aim for no less than 20 minutes every day. More is better. And then add 2 or 3 strength training sessions per week. Your ticker. Define moderate versus high intensity cardio. Moderate intensity cardio is walking fast or power cleaning your house. You breathe harder, but you can still hold a conversation. And high intensity cardio is the kind that really gets you sweating and sucking wind. Why is strength training important? Nice big muscles will pull more sugar out of your blood before it can accumulate and damage your arteries. And for me, muscle can actually act as a return pump. Strong legs and strong calves especially can push blood back up so I don't have to strain to overcome gravity. A little muscle tone can do wonders. Does it help you if I eat healthier? Absolutely. When you eat more vegetables, the fiber pulls cholesterol-rich bile out of your gut as it passes through. So basically, you end up pooping out cholesterol that would otherwise gunk up your arteries. Fruit, whole grains, beans, and nuts have the same effect. Think you can eat more of those? That doesn't seem to. Also, don't smoke, drink too much, stay up too late, eat too many processed foods, neglect your oral health, or skip doctor's appointments. And whatever you do, don't stress. I can't stand stress. Dealing with heartbreak, the dangerous kind. How likely is it that you're going to kill me like my grandpa's heart killed me? Look, we're not living in the 70s anymore. Today I'm 66% less likely to fail from a blocked artery. What, really? Yes, sir. People today are better at taking care of themselves, and doctors are better at fixing pipes. If you have a blocked coronary artery, a heart doc can snake a little catheter in and pop it open within 90 minutes of you're reaching the hospital. Okay, but how will I know if I'm having a heart attack? You'll probably feel a tight pressure or a squeezing sensation in your chest. But I have to warn you, your brain might be smart and all, but he's easily confused. He isn't going to hearing me complain, so he might start sending mixed signals. You might also feel pain somewhere between your jawline and upper belly. Arms, neck, and shoulders are common. You might feel sweaty, short of breath, lightheaded, or nauseated. Wow, why such weird symptoms? Well, the brain and I don't really train for this, so your first time will be ours too. And for women, the experience can be even stranger. They're more likely than men to feel stomach effects like nausea and vomiting. They're also more likely to experience anxiety, shortness of breath, fatigue, and shoulder pain. And this heart attack pain, does it just come on suddenly? Sometimes, but not always. I might start sending signals weeks before the actual attack. You might first feel some discomfort while climbing a flight of stairs. Then you'll feel it while walking, going to the bathroom, cooking, or just getting out of bed. The discomfort will get easier and easier to recreate, and that means you need to go to the hospital. That's kind of scary. Can we end on a happier note? You mean a lighter beat? Hee hee. A little cardio comedy there. Nice try. Thanks. Now get lost. I have blood to pump. Are you living a heart-healthy lifestyle? A 10-point checklist to help ensure you're keeping your pump primed. 1. You log a minimum of 100 minutes of moderate intensity exercise or 75 minutes of vigorous exercise every week. Hitting these goals could reduce your risk of death from cardiovascular disease by roughly 25%. 2. You eat at least 5 servings of fruit and vegetables a day. This number is associated with 12% lower risk of death from CVD, according to research in Circulation. 3. You avoid binge drinking alcohol. In a recent study, subjects who overserved themselves weekly during the past 3 months had an overall 26% higher risk of coronary heart disease. 4. You eat at least 4 to 6 servings of seafood each week. People who hit this goal were 23% less likely to die from CVD, according to a study of more than 18,000 people. 5. You don't smoke. Smoking destabilizes arterial plaque, making it more likely to break off, and that can double your risk of heart failure. 6. You eat plenty of fiber. In a review of 18 studies, researchers found that people who ate the most fiber were 17% less likely to die of CVD. 7. You take at least 7,000 steps a day. Compared with those who take 2,000 daily steps, those who take 7,000 are 47% less likely to die from CVD, according to a large review. 8. You sleep 7 to 9 hours a night. According to the National Sleep Foundation, prioritizing both sleep quality and quantity helps reduce the risk of heart disease and improves overall well-being. 9. You move around throughout the day. A study of 90,000 people found that those who sit more than 10.6 hours a day are 62% more likely to die from CVD causes. But standing for 5 minutes every hour, half hour, can help. 10. You avoid adding salt and don't eat too many packaged foods or restaurant meals. Every 1 gram increases in daily sodium intake increases your risk of CDB mortality by 6%, according to a study in the journal Nutrients. What emergency physicians wish you knew about heart attacks. Doctors can save your life, but they'll have a better shot if you remember these basic facts. Your symptoms may be very subtle. 1 in 5 heart attacks are considered silent, meaning the person doesn't even know it happened. When in doubt about symptoms, seek help. Not all hospitals are created equal. If you live near a hospital that's a comprehensive cardiac care center, go there. It means they have a full cardiac team available 24/7. An ambulance ride can be life-saving. Paramedics can run tests, choose the best hospital, and if necessary, radio ahead to have your medical team prep for surgery. Always call 911 and have an ambulance take you to the hospital. And whatever you do, don't drive yourself. Patients have been known to lose consciousness and crash trying to do this. Nobody will judge you for a false alarm. Take your symptoms seriously. An EKG and blood draw can help rule out a heart attack. If it's a false alarm, that's great news.
1: 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Today I'm going to read you an article from the June 2022 edition of Reader's Digest by Angela Haupt from the Washington Post titled, How to Stop Losing Your Stuff. Can't Find Your Keys? Again? Cognitive experts can help you stop searching and stressing. Sasha Bradford doesn't have time to lose things. She's a working mom with lots of hobbies, and when she misplaces her keys or she leaves her purse in a restaurant, she becomes frustrated and irritable. It impacts me greatly, says Bradford, 35, a Washington, D.C.-based federal contracting officer. Bradford has attention deficit hyperactivity disorder, ADHD, which she says makes her, quote-unquote, prone to put things places and not remember where I put them. Her answer is probably somewhat familiar to anyone whose phone is MIA a dozen times a day or can't find the TV remote until 10 minutes after a favorite show has begun. Such lapses might be accompanied by a nagging fear. Is something wrong with me? Probably not, experts agree. It's a common occurrence and certainly annoying, says Daniel Schachter, a professor of psychology and director of the Schachter Memory Lab at Harvard University. Most of the time, losing things results from absent-mindedness. That's a breakdown at the interface of attention and memory, where we're focused on something other than the object we're going to lose, be it the TV remote or a phone or glasses, he says. We're thinking about something else, and then we never really encode the information into memory about where we put the object because we have other concerns occupying our attentions. That's not necessarily a bad thing, he says. We could be busy pondering something productive, such as a work task or what to make for dinner, or there could be another innocuous factor at play. It might be that I mindfully put something down somewhere, maybe it's a book I'm reading, and I know I won't be able to get back to it for a few days, he says, and then I can't remember where I put it. This is a perfectly normal example of transience, or the decreasing accessibility of memory over time. Schachter, author of The Seven Sins of Memory, How the Mind Forgets and Remembers, has tried to train himself to keep track of where he puts his reading glasses and car keys to the point that he sets them down only in certain places and would notice if he strayed from that routine. Sometimes, when we're operating on autopilot and not truly focused on our surroundings, even the best of intentions might not suffice, Schachter says. But for the most part, he thinks people can overcome the tendency to misplace things. Sasha Bradford has learned to adapt, in part, by writing down where she has stored items and by setting specific goals. For example, she says, every time I travel, I typically forget or lose something. So now I think of one thing that's really important to me to remember, and I focus on that. She also coaches herself not to panic when an item goes astray. If, like Bradford, you have ADHD, you probably struggle with wayward objects throughout your life, says Stephanie Moulton Sarkis, a psychotherapist based in Tampa who specializes in the condition. To determine whether you need help, consider the intensity, frequency, and duration of the tendency to lose things, which means how much is it impacting your day-to-day life. Sometimes people who have ADHD report that losing things affects their work or relationships. For example, if they can't find their keys and they're late to the office or a dinner party, they could anger their coworkers or friends. In that case, Sarkis says it's worth being evaluated by a doctor. There are many effective medications that can make it so your brain's able to put something back where it belongs, she says. Many people ask Gregory Jaicha, director of clinical trials at the University of Kentucky's Sanders Brown Center on Aging, whether they should be worried about misplacing items. Often it's simply a normal part of aging. Still, some worry if it's a harbinger of Alzheimer's disease, Jaicha says, overlooking the fact that the problem has existed since they were teens. If you're afraid you've developed a problem that could indicate cognitive decline, he suggests turning to a trusted confidant. Reach out to a friend or family member, and they may tell you that you've been losing your keys all your life, he says. What we're really looking for is a change from past performance. A new tendency to misplace things or an increase in severity could indicate you need to see a doctor. More than half of patients who begin experiencing memory problems have a non-dementia cause that can be effectively treated, Jaicha says, such as thyroid problems or a lack of sleep. Sometimes medication is causing the forgetfulness, or vision or hearing troubles could be behind it. Here's some advice from experts about how to overcome a tendency to misplace things. First, when you put something down, say its location. One way to be more mindful of where your things are is to verbalize what you put them, says Maureen Dennis, an assistant professor of psychology at the University of Kentucky College of Medicine. You'd say, I'm setting my mouse to the right of my computer. And saying that, either in your mind or out loud, focus your attention on where you put it, up in the odds that you remember its location later. Next tip is, make up a song or rhyme. Keeping track of your items into an opportunity to be creative. You could make up a rhyme or sub in your own lyrics to a catchy song. I've got a few people that use the tune Head, Shoulders, Knees, and Toes, Dennis says. That one works really well. I've had somebody sing, my remote is sitting by the lamp, by the lamp. Next, take pictures. Ever wander around the parking lot because you can't find your car? Take a picture of your parking spot, suggests Susan Withborn, a professor emeritus of psychological and brain sciences at the University of Massachusetts Amherst. The same advice applies to lots of things. Photograph all those spots where you store your easy-to-lose objects, and when you can't find them, pull up the photo. Make your belongings stand out. Dennis recommends designing a color that you love and using that color key ring or phone case, so that when you're scanning, you're always looking for your favorite color. You could also put reflective tape on the TV remote, which will make it easier to find when it inevitably vanishes. Next, invest in technology. There are many gadgets designed to keep track of items. You can attach an Apple AirTag to a product you often misplace, for example, and an app will guide you to its location, Sarkis says. There are also fobs you can put in your wallet or purse that'll ring like a phone when you press a button on either on another fob or phone app. Set up a routine. Dennis coaches her patients with ADHD to, quote unquote, make a home for everything. That might mean placing a basket by your front door where you drop your keys and wallet immediately upon entering your home, or designating one drawer as the scissors drawer. Then, at the end of the day, scan the areas where you've been, find the items that need to be taken back home, and return them to their spots, she says. Another tip, take a breath. If you've misplaced something, give your brain a minute or two, Jaicha says. Location will come in the vast majority of cases. And finally, be kind to yourself. It's certainly understandable if you're frustrated with your tendency to misplace things, but if you keep beating yourself up about it, it could become a self-fulfilling prophecy, and you start to think that you're losing it, that there's something wrong with you, and you get anxious about that, Withborn says. When your thoughts spiral in such a manner, you're even less likely to be able to focus and keep track of your possessions. So remember to give yourself a break. So if you have trouble losing things, now you know what to do. So we'll see you next time. Stay safe, stay healthy. Bye now.
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5: Well, good morning, everyone. 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Today is Tuesday, August 18th, 2026, and as we do every morning, we're here to bring you the news, starting with the Springfield Republican. And our readers today here in our studio in downtown Springfield, let's see, we've got Jean and Mary Ellen. I'll hand it over to them, and let's see what they've got going on in the news for us.
6: Thank you, Liam. Well, hello out there. Here we are on a Tuesday. Western Mass News says sunshine returns today. Today we'll start with clouds, but as low pressure offshore moves away, the flow will turn into the northwest, bringing drier air. Oh yeah, that is today's drier air, period. Clouds will give way to some afternoon sunshine with lower levels of humidity. Oh, that's always good. It will be warmer with highs in the mid-80s. We cannot rule out an isolated afternoon shower. Tomorrow night will be clear and cool, with lows falling into the 50s. Wednesday, mostly sunny, warm, and not too humid. Highs will top off in the middle and upper 80s. And that's still hot. A front to our west will wash out before arriving into Western Mass, so we should stay rain-free. Today, we're expecting clouds to sun and muggy. I didn't think that was what they said in the other one. Clouds to sun and muggy. High 84, low 58. Tonight, mainly clear, drier. Tomorrow, sunny, less humid. High 86, low 62. Thursday, sun and clouds with a shower possible. High 84, low 59. Friday, sun and clouds with a high of 82 and a low of 57. Saturday, sun and clouds with a high of 78 and a low of 62. The sun rose this morning at 6:02. It'll set at 7:47 tonight, giving us a day that is 13 hours and 46 minutes long. Now we'll look at some lottery numbers. The Mass Daily for Monday, August 17th, midday, 7070. If you had all four in the exact order, you would have $4,987 more dollars. Evening, 1613. All four exact order, $4,616. Mega Millions, that's the biggest jackpot with somewhere in the area of $90 to $100 million. The Mega Millions numbers for August 14th, 3, 23, 27, 46, 60. The Mega Ball is 11. Mass Cash, August 17th, midday, 3, 7, 11, 15, 18. August 17th, evening, 3, 11, 12, 13, and 24. Megabucks for August 17th. 1, 5, 7, 10, 13, 38. Millionaire for Life, August 17th. 3, 6, 33, 42, 48. The Millionaire Ball is 4. And Powerball for August 17th, 8, 15, 25, 49, 65. The Powerball is 22. The Power Play is 4. Good luck out there. Now Miss Mary Ellen's going to bring you your latest sports update.
7: I am. And this edition of sports is brought to you through a generous contribution from A to Z Moving and Storage, 41 Chapin Street, West Springfield, Mass. Their motto is, Happy Feet, Move Faster. And here's some good news. The Sox slugged their way to victory. By Christopher Smith. Boston, instant reactions from the Red Sox 11-1 win over the Arizona Diamondbacks at Fenway Park on Monday. The Red Sox 67 wins, 58 losses needed a win to begin their six-game homestand after a tough 2-5 road trip through Toronto and Pittsburgh. Boston is now 30 wins and 31 losses at Fenway Park and 19-18 against the National League. The Sox recorded 16 hits, including 7 doubles and 2 home runs. The acquisition of outfielder Eli White at the August 3rd trade deadline got overshadowed by the other two trades the Red Sox made that day, but White has been an impactful addition. He started over Jaron Duran in left field with Boston facing left-handed starter Mitch Brat. The right-hander came through with a line drive RBI single in the second inning that put the Red Sox ahead 1-0. White, known for being a strong defender, also made a running catch on Jose Fernandez's 104.3 mile per hour, 334-foot line drive to the left field in the fifth inning. He's 15-for-19 with a walk, 2 RBIs, and 1 stolen base for Boston. Brian Bello continued his excellent pitching as a bulk reliever following an opener. He tossed 4 2/3 innings, allowing 1 run, 3 hits, and 1 walk while striking out 3. Interim manager Chad Tracy was asked before the game if the Red Sox have considered moving Bello back to the starting rotation. Tracy replied, and I'm quoting, "It's difficult to ignore how very, very effective he has been coming out of the bullpen in a bulk relief role and taking down innings. So I don't think that we've closed the book on that by any means. It just feels like that's the way to do it right now." Bello has a .85 ERA, that's 52 2/3 innings, 5 earned runs in 11 relief outings compared to a 10.35 ERA, 35 2/3 innings, 41 earned runs in 8 starts. And let's go something different right now is the NASCAR. Okay, pushing for points as Chase closes. Joey Logano has 3 championships in the NASCAR Cup Series, but none in the Chase system that has returned this season. The Team Penske driver is embracing the challenge of proving he can win a title in the format that puts a greater emphasis on banking consistently strong finishes. "Do I have a little chip on my shoulder? That's a clear yes," Logano said with a chuckle after his victory Saturday at Richmond Raceway. "So much so that our team slogan is for the haters. That's where we're at. That's good extra motivation," end quote. With an impressive surge from 20th to 9th in the standings over the past 6 races, Logano has flipped the narrative on the elimination playoffs that were in place for 12 years. From 2014 to 2025, the waning races of NASCAR's regular season typically were a scramble to make the championship field as a win earned a berth. But that safety valve has disappeared in the chase, which will rely entirely on points to set the 16-driver field. The top 16 in the provisional chase have been unchanged for the past 4 races, and the grid for the 10-race title run likely will remain the same at New Hampshire Motor Speedway this weekend. Is that Loudon? I don't know. I know people go to Loudon in New Hampshire for cars, but that's what I know about that. And how about some college football? It's getting that season. Ohio State and Oregon are 1-2 in AP preseason top 25. Ohio State and Oregon were 1-2 in the Associated Press top 25 released Monday, giving the Big Ten Conference the top 2 teams in the preseason rankings for the first time in 65 years and just the second time ever. The Buckeyes received 40 first-place votes, and Oregon received 14 in voting by 69 media members who cover college football. Ohio State will go into a season number 1 for the 9th team and first since 2015. The Buckeyes are now tied with Alabama for the second most preseason number 1 rankings behind Oklahoma's 10. Oregon has its highest preseason ranking in program history after having opened number three four times. Georgia, Notre Dame, and Texas round out the top five. Defending national champion Indiana starts at number six and is followed by Miami, Texas A&M, Mississippi, and Oklahoma. Notre Dame received six first-place votes. Indiana got eight, and Miami won. This is the first year a conference has held down the top two spots in the preseason poll, since Oklahoma and Nebraska of the Big Eight were 1 and 2 in 1987. The last time the Big Eight had the number ones and number twos in the preseason was 1961, when Iowa and Ohio State topped the poll. The Hawkeyes lost four of their last five games after a 4-0 start and finished that season unranked. The Buckeyes went 8-0-1 and ended the season number two behind unbeaten Alabama. The Big Ten has won three straight college football playoff championships, Michigan, Ohio State, and Indiana, and will be going for an unprecedented fourth straight national title. This is the fourth consecutive year the Big Ten has had two of the top three teams in the preseason rankings. And now, a little short articles, and then we'll get to another one. Jeannie Buss, that's B-U-S-S, contests siblings' plan to sell the Lakers stake. Los Angeles Lakers governor Jeannie Buss is legally contesting her siblings' plan to sell the family's remaining 17.8% minority ownership stake in the team to Josh Kushner and Bob Iger, according to a letter obtained by the Associated Press. The oft-quarreling siblings told ESPN they had voted to sell the family trust's remaining interest in the 17-time NBA championship team purchased by their father in 1979. The decision would have ended Jeannie Buss's tenure as the Lakers governor because the job requires at least 15% ownership of the team. Jeannie Buss has told her siblings through her attorney that no sale can happen without Jeannie Buss's approval. In the MLB, the league approves sale of Padres. Major League Baseball's team owners unanimously have approved the sale of the San Diego Padres to an investor group led by private equity billionaire Jose E. Feliciano and his wife, and business partner Kwanzaa Jones. The league announced the approval Monday after a vote. Feliciano and Jones reached an agreement in May to buy the Padres from the family of the late owner, Peter Sidley, at a record valuation of $3.9 billion. And in the NFL, Ravens great O.J. Brzezinski, that's B-R-I-G-A-N-C-E, 56, dies. O.J. Brzezinski, who won a Super Bowl with the Baltimore Ravens before waging an unyielding battle against amyotrophic lateral sclerosis, has died. He was 56. The Ravens announced his death on Monday. Brzezinski was diagnosed with ALS, also known as Lou Gehrig's disease, in 2007. Not long after that, he and his wife

0: 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The material being read is the copyright property of the publications being read. Access to this program is solely for persons who cannot read the original printed version due to a visual impairment or other disability. By continuing to listen, you confirm that you have such a condition.
1: As Kashan Boot described it, Brown is doing what Stefan Diggs did last year. Given his experience and his stature in the league, he's providing guidance and wisdom to the group. As a guy who's been in the league, a successful guy, it's part of his job to be a leader in the receiving group, Boot told Mass Live Monday. So he was just talking to his men about football, getting better every day. Every time we huddle up, it's not always bad, it's positive. We had a great day today. He was telling everyone we had a good day. They certainly did. Romeo Doubs picked up where he left off on Saturday's padded practice. In the past few weeks, he morphed into a reliable go-to target for Drake May. On Monday, he caught 5 passes in team drills. Brown, he had the play of the day, hauling in one of May's patented lawn balls. Brown completely dusted cornerback Charles Wood, beating him early and showing off his speed to pull way deep. May put it on the money with Brown reeling in the bomb for a 70-yard completion. Early in camp, May and Brown weren't quite in sync. They struggled to connect downfield. If this practice was an indicator, Brown is primed and ready to face his former team. The All-Pro receiver finished practice with 3 catches. All the Patriots receivers appreciate with Brown on the field. He'll dictate coverage, which in turn will free up others to make plays. Of course, all eyes will be on Brown starting Wednesday with the Eagles in town. It wasn't much of a secret he wasn't a fan of Eagles offense, the quarterback, or the head coach. He wanted out of Philadelphia and got his wish. And that's covering the highlights of sports for August 18th. I mean, you've got your... The only thing I didn't find a story is about the Celtics. But wait. I enjoyed this. Finding this out, Rob Gronkowski will be inducted into the Pats Hall of Fame.
2: Oh.
1: And did you know that he had 50 touchdowns while he was at the Patriots?
2: He did?
1: Yeah, I didn't know that. It was on the news yesterday. Either. Anyway, I always liked the Gronk.
2: So. Me too. Okay. Now, we're back to front page news at 4:15. Thank you, Mary Ellen. The first article is from The Nation. Buy now, pay later lenders. Pitch loans for basic needs. This is by Stacy Cowley at the New York Times. Buy now, pay later loans took off during the pandemic as a way for online shoppers to go on retail splurges without using a credit card. Now, lenders are offering the loans as a means for people to finance basic household needs. Lending apps Flex and Zip allow customers to take out loans to pay for their broadband, electricity, health insurance, mobile phone service, mortgage, and water bills. Affirm, one of the most popular pay later apps, has started providing some tenants loans to extend their monthly rent payments for a few weeks. Many dentists, veterinarians, and medical clinics now offer instant pay later financing, and Intuit this year started promoting file now, pay later loans to TurboTax users who owe money in their tax returns. Pay later loans are becoming the working capital for the modern middle class, said Karen Webster, CEO of PYMNTS Payments, a news and market research company for the payments industry. Consumers are using it more for essential, everyday things. The rise in pay later financing comes as many households are leaning more on debt to keep up with their daily expenses. Paying interest to afford basic needs adds to the overall cost of living, which has already been rising amid higher medical, housing, and fuel costs. Americans spent $160 billion last year

0: through pay later loans, according to research released recently by Federal Reserve economists, nearly twice what consumers spent 2 years earlier in 2023. That's still a fraction of the more than $3 trillion United States shoppers spend annually on consumer credit cards. But the industry continues to expand by double-digit rates each year. For many borrowers, the loans have become their only option. Half of those using them said they could not make ends meet otherwise, according to the latest edition of a survey that LendingTree, a loan marketplace, has compiled for years. The loans, quote, address the real need that people are short of funds, but just adding fees to their monthly budget, excuse me, and leaving them short next week is not the answer, end quote, said Lauren Saunders, senior attorney at the National Consumer Law Center. How much of the growth reflects consumer preferences versus desperation is a question economists and industry analysts are trying to unravel. Some shoppers with access to other credit deliberately choose pay later loans. Some prefer the loan's short repayment terms and see their fees as more transparent than those on credit cards, where interest rates fluctuate and a single late payment can trigger penalties. Pay later loans can be obtained immediately. Customers typically download an app, connect it to a bank account or debit card, and can then immediately start spending. The loans, which are generally offered by financial technology merchants, not banks, usually have repayment terms of just a few weeks or months, and they carry fixed fees. Many lenders do not charge fees and simply freeze the credit lines of borrowers who fall behind. Debt traps. But the pay later loans can also become debt traps, especially when borrowers stack them up. A quarter of those surveyed by LendingTree who use the loans said they had at times had three or more loans outstanding at once. And because pay later loans often pull their payments directly from customers' bank accounts or debit cards, one mistimed withdrawal can set off a cascade of overdraft fees and other missed payments. Ashley Reed, 40, initially used pay later loans for small indulgences. Then a family emergency upended her finances. Her mother had a brain aneurysm hours away from their home in Baltimore. Reed maxed out her credit cards, paying for emergency care, including an ambulance trip not covered by insurance and a hotel room near her mother's hospital. Loans from Afterpay, Klarna, and other merchants became the only way she could keep up with her electric bill, auto insurance, and repairs and other essentials. Now, she spends about $700 a month paying down the debts and then borrowing more on her pay later loans to stay afloat. It's a roller coaster ride, up and down. I can't afford to have an emergency, she said. Sometimes I'm like, okay, am I going to have enough for groceries? Yikes. Reed, who works full-time as a public school paraprofessional and picks up weekend shifts as a part-time hospital radiology assistant, reported her financial struggles in a survey conducted by her union, the American Federation of Teachers. More than a third of those polled said they could not afford to pay all of their monthly bills, and thousands reported borrowing from credit cards, pay later loans, and friends and family to get by. Pay later companies pitched their loans as an alternative to more punitive options. Missing a rent check can lead to late fees or eviction, and charging daily purchases on a credit card trap consumers in years-long cycles of mounting debt. Affirm describes, that's another company, Affirm describes its expansion into rent financing as a pilot project. it will advance only one rent loan at a time. Customers cannot borrow again until their previous month's debt is paid. The offering is a way to give people, especially those with incomes that fluctuate, like gig workers, quote, some certainty when they need it, for whatever reason, even if that's just one time, end quote, said John Pitts, the company's vice president of public policy. The lender's own marketing materials illustrate the dire choices their customers can face. Cherry, based in San Francisco, is an instant loan company for medical and dental practices. The case study section of its website spotlights some grim scenarios. One dental clinic noted that most of its customers arrive in acute pain, in quotes, and need emergency treatment that they often cannot get without taking out a Cherry loan. Eye on size. Economists are keeping a sharp eye on the industry's size. An analysis last year by the Federal Reserve Bank of Richmond deemed the threat of systemic risk limited, but warned that, quote, these risks could amplify if left unchecked, end quote. Industry lenders bristle at the idea that their loans are riskier for individual customers or the broader economy than other credit products. They cast their expansion into financing routine expenses like housing and utility bills as a prudent response to market demand. Flex, founded in 2019 and based in New York, has financed nearly $40 billion in rent payments for 3 million tenants. Its customers have a median credit score under 600. The territory generally ranked as poor and subprime. About a third use Flex every month. The rest dip in occasionally. Quote, we can't solve income or the price of rent and affordability, end quote, said Ryan Metcalf, Flex's vice president of public affairs. Ryan continues, what we can help people solve is a timing issue. It's harm reduction. Mary Ellen?
1: Okay, my goodness. And another front page story from Springfield. Intercepting a crisis. Mental health clinicians help police respond to one quarter of 911 calls. Editor's note, this story includes discussion of suicide. If you or someone you know needs help, the National Suicide and Crisis Lifeline in the United States is available by calling or texting 988. And the story is by Greta Jockum at republic.com. When her police radio blares, Michelle Cost jolts into action. Though she is based at the Springfield Police Department's downtown substation on Dwight Street, she is not a police officer. She is a licensed independent clinical social worker and one of several crisis clinicians at the Behavioral Health Network who work with police to handle mental health related calls. Cost responds to 9/11 calls, including when a subject is experiencing psychosis, feeling suicidal, having thoughts of harming someone, or feeling depressed and anxious. Last fiscal year, co-responders like Cost went to about 1,400 calls in the city, said Kristen Chiachala, the co-response clinical supervisor at BHN. An estimated quarter of all 9/11 calls in the city are related to mental health, according to Springfield Police Lieutenant Brian Elliott, who supervises the mental health response team. The program has changed over time, but BHN has been doing some kind of mental health response alongside police for 8 years, the last four of which have been funded by the State Department of Mental Health. When a 9/11 call comes through in the city, dispatchers flag calls as potential mental health related and clinicians are alerted. Sometimes the responders get looped in later when police get to the scene and then decide their help is needed. Always the goal is to assess for risk. That's our main priority, Chiachala said, then they offer resources and treatment. That's the second part. It's really just to be there for that person and make sure they are getting their needs met. Five clinicians handle calls most times of the day, but not quite around the clock. We are working towards 24/7. That would be the ideal outcome, Chiocciolo said. Across the state and country, a variety of programs incorporate mental health professionals like social workers into policing. It's the next step for community policing, Chiocciolo said. A lot of departments are looking to have a partnership with a clinician, she said. In Springfield, that started more than 10 years ago when police began homelessness outreach to connect people on the streets to services, Elliot said. They found people struggling with mental health and substance issues, he said. We realized, wow, there's a lot going on out there, quote Elliot. Clinicians started to get involved. The homelessness outreach element of that work became what is now called Hope 2.0. At the same time, police would respond to 9/11 calls not related to homelessness and saw that they too could use mental health support, like a family dispute that left everyone crying and fighting, Elliot said. That was the seed for the Mental Health Response Program, or what Elliot calls Crisis Intercept, quoting, we piloted it for a while and it worked, end of quote. It expands the tools law enforcement possess. Police were never really given that much training in mental health and mental illness issues, then Springfield Police Commissioner Cheryl Clapper told MassLive about the program in 2020. Mental health can be disguising inside the program. For both capacity and safety reasons, clinicians don't just shadow officers and go to every call. Trouble finds us like crazy in the city here, Elliot said. Costs trust the officers to keep her safe. Quoting, we've gone on scene where it got really pretty dicey very, very quickly. It turned ugly very quickly and very violent. But they're very well trained and I trust them, end of quote. In her 4 years on the job, she has always felt safe, she said. After police clear the scene, clinicians like Koss can do their work. I'm from Jamaica. I'm an immigrant. I believe in manners, and I always say, good morning, how are you? She tries to bring a sense of calm to the situation, even if the person is upset and cursing. Quoting Koss, once they hear you and you're calm, your tone is calm, and it's respectful, you have them. It doesn't matter how heightened they are. There's a saying that people in crisis borrow their emotional state from those around them, and it's true. End of quote. Mm-hmm. Cost makes an effort to listen to the people she meets. Continuing, they want to feel heard and they have no control. Because when you are in a crisis, you just have no control, she said. A police officer with a gun can feel threatening to some, she said. Even though the officers might be the nicest officers that you can find, it can be intimidating. End of quote. And she said, she often hears, I don't trust anybody. Her goal is to build rapport, de-escalate the situation, and offer the police, the person, resources like mental health support and treatment options. Sometimes people don't want help, and she leaves a card and might hear from them later. Other times a conversation will help, as in the case of a teenager who was threatening to kill himself. Although the teenager had serious mental health issues, stigma, and cultural differences prevented her family from accessing treatment. I said to Dad, listen, how would you feel if your daughter killed herself? And you really have to be blunt with people. She's at significant risk. She talked to the family about their options. An officer said, I have a therapist too. Koss said, and I said, imagine, look at this macho guy who is telling you this. The teenager is now getting in-home therapy. For us, it's a win, she said. This is the reason why I love doing this work. End of quote. Helping with bad news. In another case, Cost worked with a man who has mental health and substance issues and would call 9/11 regularly, sometimes multiple times a day. BHN staff worked with him to create a plan and encourage him to call the crisis hotline instead of 9/11. That was 2 months ago, and he's only called 9/11 twice since then. Koss said recently, it has helped free up resources at dispatch and in emergency rooms where he would often ask to go. Sometimes police would bring clinicians on call where police are delivering bad news, like the death of a loved one. quoting Eliot, "It adds a human element to our work that we don't have the capacity for. We are the purveyors of bad news. Sometimes that feels like leaving people with a pile of rubble at their front door," he said. "Now we don't have to do that." End of quote. The program is also a way to treat rather than criminalize mental health issues, Koss said. "I mean, you lock somebody up because of mental health. That is not accomplishing a thing," she said. "They're back in the communities, and it's the same way, and nothing has changed." End of quote. Still, people are sometimes arrested in the co-response calls. "Mental health doesn't trump criminal behavior," Eliot said. "For example, if police and a clinician respond to a person in crisis, and at some point that person grabs a knife and points it at someone, it becomes a criminal matter," Eliot said. "The person can later get a forensic mental health review. We let the court decide," Eliot said. "Sometimes people are a danger to themselves, and treatment is not a choice." Recently, Koss responded with police to a 911 call from a passerby about a woman who had been walking downtown streets all night high on PCP without a shirt on. Koss initiated her emergency hospitalization under the state's Section 12 laws. Some programs in the United States, such as one in Denver, Colorado, send social workers instead of police to low-risk mental health-related 911 calls. Eliot believes it's important for both police and clinicians to respond together like they do in Springfield. "It brings the best of everything together. This is modern policing. In related programs, BHN has a clinician in Agawam, two in Westfield, one that covers Southwick, Granville, and Toland. "We're always looking to expand. We're always looking to find more of those partnerships," she said. Koss would like to see co-response grow. Quoting, "I hope that we can expand with more clinicians and broaden the horizons to more towns and cities." Oh, very
0: thank
1: worthwhile.
0: You,
1: you're very welcome.
0: Yes, and it seems to be working very nicely. Excuse me. And the final front page article comes to us from Springfield. "Gasoline Alley Sold to Roberts Energy." This is by Jim Kinney at repub.com. "New owner plans to keep small businesses growing. The Gasoline Alley Foundation sold its property on Albany Street to Frank Roberts, president of neighboring Roberts Energy, which is one of the long-standing petroleum businesses that gave the funky Gasoline Alley its name. Roberts plans to expand his business across the street to the Gasoline Alley buildings at 250 and 270 Albany Street. But Roberts also wants to keep Gasoline Alley as a place to grow small businesses, including those in the Urban Food Brood, a collective, including Nosh Restaurant and Cafe, coffee business Monsoon Roastery, and Corsello Bucceria. There are 17 businesses currently on site, and not all are food related. A towing company, for example, leases space. They are thriving over there. They're going to keep doing what they're doing, Roberts said. He said his great-grandfather bought the Roberts Energy property across from Gasoline Alley in 1926. Now, Roberts is among the largest fuel distributors in New England, with 300 employees total and 75 in Springfield. He now needs more office space. Frank Roberts understands legacy and can see the future, said Joe Sibilia, founder and president of the Gasoline Alley Foundation. Sibilia said his decision to sell was a mixture of finding the right buyer, satisfaction with the current roster of tenants, and his upcoming 70th birthday. "I'm not going away," he said. "I'm just scaling down a little." He's been building up Gasoline Alley for 41 years. "When we first got there, there wasn't an insect in the air," he said. "There was no life there, and the neighborhood had more crime." Quote, "We had barbed wire inside the building. We got robbed so many times. One time they broke in and cleared everything out, all the furniture, everything. It was rough," end quote, Sibilia said. Since 1985, Gasoline Alley has incubated more than 100 companies, trained more than 1,000 neighborhood youth for jobs and planted hundreds of trees and plants. Sibilia described how desolate the ground once was. Now there's a 30-foot-long orange trumpet vine and a peach tree laden with ripe fruit. Jack Wysocki, co-founder of the Urban Food Brood, praised the current lineup. "We're building a community of people. It's what I wanted it to be," Wysocki said in a statement. The 1.3-acre property also has an urban garden and has hosted Gasoline Alley's youth training programs. "What Joe created there was phenomenal for the community," said Mitch Belotin of Region Company, who represented Sibilia. "He felt Frank Roberts was the best person to carry that legacy forward," he said. Belotin announced the transition in a news release Monday. Properties at 250 and 270 Albany Street, along with the third parcel to the rear, all sold for $1.13 million on June 25th, according to documents at the Hampden County Registry of Deeds. The Gasoline Alley Foundation, a nonprofit, purchased the properties in 2025 from 44 House Street Realty, a company controlled by Sibilia, for just $1, according to deeds on file. The nonprofit's most recent tax return on file is from 2023 and lists its purpose as youth education and training. The youth programs ended during the pandemic, Sibilia said. But he said the nonprofit will be back with a new project soon. Sibilia said connecting the Roberts properties with the 2-block-long Gasoline Alley campus will help accelerate the connection between the proposed McKnight Rail Trail and McKnight neighborhood.
1: Well, thank you.
0: Mary Ellen?
1: And from Springfield, lawyer grills Chicopee's assistant solicitor. Claims allege interference in investigation into mayor. This is by Stephanie Berry. A second day of testimony in a civil service appeal featured testimony by a Chicopee City attorney accused of improperly interfering in a complaint lodged against the mayor by a former lover. Lieutenant Patrick Hurst is appealing a decision to bypass him for promotion to captain last year. He argues the job was given to another candidate who investigated the woman's complaint, which included an allegation of sexual assault. Mayor John View, in his fourth term, testified in the case on Friday. He denied ever harming the woman, telling a hearing commissioner his accuser was unstable and that their breakup was ugly after the couple lived together for 3 years. Hearst's appeal contends the mayor should have recused himself from a 4-member selection committee for the captain's post, or at least disclosed that one of the candidates had looked into the woman's complaint. The implication is that the lieutenant who won the position was rewarded by the mayor. View denied this during his testimony. The woman labeled Jane Doe in testimony gave an interview to the Republican in which she said the mayor made her fear for her safety. In his appeal, Hurst contends that the winner of the promotion, Captain Edward Hitchcock, was assigned to investigate the woman's allegations. Hitchcock interviewed the woman and found her allegations to be unfounded, but passed the investigation to state police, who also declined to pursue the matter. Central to Hurst's appeal is Jack St. Clair, a part-time litigator and labor relations lawyer for the city. Hurst's attorney, Sean P. Allen, questioned St. Clair Monday about his decision to hand a folder of love letters, texts, and greeting cards to police, along with a probate court decision from a custody dispute in which Jane Doe has been embroiled. Quoting Allen, "Was this given to the police to discredit Jane Doe?" After several attempts to deflect the question, St. Clair admitted he got the information from the mayor to influence their evaluation of the woman's complaint. Quote, St. Clair, "I think I wanted them to understand the mental health of this person." Jim's question implied that as a lawyer representing the police and fire departments, St. Clair had no business in the middle of a private matter unrelated to city business. St. Clair denied telling Hearst and Allen that View was one of his best friends, which Hearst recalled in a sworn statement submitted to the hearing officer. St. Clair testified, "I've never told any human being that John View is one of my best friends, because he is not." When View testified, he said he and St. Clair were close friends. Allen also quizzed St. Clair about his employment history with the city. St. Clair said he had grown up in Chicopee and loves the city. Allen persisted, asking St. Clair whether he had been terminated by a former mayor after an arrest. The question drew an objection by the city's attorney, Lauren Olenoff, who argued it was designed to embarrass St. Clair. Although Olenoff twice attempted to quiet St. Clair, he insisted on addressing this issue. Quoting, "That is totally irrelevant. The case was dismissed and is under seal," he yelled, referring to a 2016 arrest when his wife called police and said he assaulted her. The case was later dismissed when she declined to testify. St. Clair also denied telling Hearst to drop his appeal or face a criminal or internal investigation. He insisted he was not focused on the woman's allegations per se, but was concerned about, quote, leaks within the police department. He referred to a scandal within the department from more than a decade earlier after investigators circulated photos of murder victim Amanda Plass. Quoting St. Clair, "It was a terrible, terrible situation. National media. The city got hit with a $10 million lawsuit." St. Clair testified, insisting his concern was over leaks, not the accusations against the mayor. Hearst was the day's final witness. He testified St. Clair became very aggressive when the conversation over his appeal didn't go the lawyer's way. "He pounded on the table and pointed his finger at me and made disparaging remarks like, 'Don't file this effing appeal,'" and Hearst testified. St. Clair admitted the meeting became briefly heated, but denied that he threatened Hearst, arguing Allen misconstrued his references to investigations. Hearing Officer Robert L. Quinnan, Jr., told attorneys in the case he expects to issue a decision in November.
0: Yes. Okay, let's go to Springfield, where it's about quarter of the hour. 52 affordable downtown apartments debut at The Vault. This is by Jeanette DeForge at repub.com. 4 vacant buildings are being restored to create 122 homes. It turns out it takes a village to house a village. Developers gathered Monday with state, federal, and local officials, bankers, and builders to celebrate the completion of the 52 apartment residences at the Vault Project on 310 State Street with tours and a ribbon cutting. "What we were able to do is leverage the federal tax credits and incentives alongside the state tax credits, we created with the Affordable Homes Act, and great things are happening. If you get good policies and you get people working together as a team, you can actually get stuff done," end quote, said Governor Maura Healey. "This is one of many projects across the state that have created more than 100,000 units of desperately needed housing in the past 3 years," she said. Gordon Pulsifer, owner of First Resource Company, which has renovated multiple historic and often derelict buildings into affordable homes in the city, said The Vault is part of his ongoing Merrick project that is restoring 4 vacant buildings on the State Street corridor to create 122 homes. Already, the company has completed a smaller restoration of 878 Worthington Street that has 8 apartments. It is expecting to finish construction on the former school administration building at 195 State Street and the nearby 19 to 25 Maple Street into a total of 62 apartments around January, said Michael Pulsifer, vice president of the company. Also along State Street is a second project being done by McCaffrey Interests Incorporated that will create 111 new apartments, which are mostly market rate, next to the Merrick project. That plan calls for the renovation of former clock tower building on the corner of State and Main. The attached building at 1163 Main Street, the colonial building at 1155 Main, and a smaller building at 11-21 Stockbridge Street. Springfield has a rich history, but turning a century-old building like the Vault into apartments is more expensive than building new, U.S. Representative Richard E. Neal talked new, period. U.S. Representative Richard E. Neal talked about how lawmakers in 2017 killed historic tax credits for a time, making preservation efforts more difficult. I decided that we're going to resume those tax credits and we're going to supply some oxygen to them, Neal said. Congress eventually returned $60 million to the program that fills in funding gaps in projects like the residences at the Vault. Mayor Dominic J. Sarno cited a need to help companies cover the delta that allows the city to restore vacant and often derelict buildings into those that are providing housing, business space, and tax revenue. The city has contributed about $1.4 million for the Merrick project, with most of that coming from federal pandemic recovery and HOME, H-O-M-E, all caps, funds awarded to the city. Wait until you see the transformation of the building, Sarno said. They were able to save floors, the stairway areas, the tile, the marble. The vaults are in there, the doorknobs, central air. The Vault building was constructed in 1924 as the Federal Land Bank of Springfield. In 1975, it closed and the State Department of Transitional Assistance rented it for decades. The building was vacant for several years before First Resource purchased it. Converting a building that was constructed to be exceptionally secure was no easy task. The concrete floors and walls are twice as thick as is typical, so it took work and expense to retrofit the building, Pulsifer said. While adding modern kitchens and bathrooms, the company kept the marble entrance and staircases and even novel features, such as the vaults and even phone booths, minus the phones. In coming weeks, residents will be selected through a lottery, and the first residents are expected to move in during September, he said. A single person can earn no more than $59,000 a year, and two people cannot earn more than $67,000. Monthly rents will range from $627 to $1,525, depending on the size of the apartment and the tenant's income.
1: I have to say that I saw on the news yesterday pictures of the apartments. They're gorgeous. Absolutely.
0: There's one gorgeous picture here, and it looks like it's got a beautiful floor.
1: They have the floors, molding, the window. I mean,
0: it does look beautiful.
1: The kitchen area. Oh, yeah. Oh, well, I'm too old to move. In Pittsfield, former boarding school headmistress arraigned an endangerment charge. Indictment tied to Miss Hall, former teacher rape case by Susanna Sudberger. A former Miss Hall school headmistress who was indicted last month as a result of an investigation into a former teacher was granted bail on her personal reconnaissance during her arraignment on Monday. Janine Norris, 80, of Durham, North Carolina, pleaded not guilty to one count of reckless endangerment of a child in Berkshire County Superior Court during a Zoom arraignment. The charge stems from the case against former Miss Hall's history teacher, Matthew Rutledge, 64, of Lenox, who was indicted in March on three counts of rape. Prosecutors at the Berkshire County District Attorney's Office said he groomed and sexually abused two former students at the Pittsfield Girls Boarding School. Norris was the head of school at Miss Hall's from 1996 to 2012, according to prosecutors. The criminal investigation into Rutledge uncovered evidence that she was, I'm quoting, aware of inappropriate relations, end of quote, between the former teacher and his students, and received, quote, numerous reports about his alleged misconduct. Norris's defense attorney, Thomas Hoops, said in a statement that his client vehemently denies the allegations against her. The two victims in the Rutledge case, 2005 Miss Hall's graduate Hillary Simon and 2009 graduate Melissa Ferris, publicly came forward with accusations against their former teacher in March of 2024, sparking the criminal investigation. Rutledge resigned from his position at the school the same month. Soon after Ferris and Simon came forward, other former Miss Hall students told reporters that Rutledge's misconduct was, quote, an open secret at the school, with some saying they personally made reports to administrators. Quote from Simon, for decades, Janine Norris had the power to stop Matthew Rutledge, and she chose to protect him over the children in her care, end of quote. In her own statement, Ferris called the indictment overdue and necessary. Continuing the quote, accountability doesn't stop with the person who commits abuse. It extends to those who enable it, ignore it, or fail to act when children are at risk, she said.
0: And with about 5 minutes to go until obituary time, let's try a newspaper editorial. Communities need time to assess data center impact. By implementing a 9-month moratorium on data center construction, Agawam counselors are giving themselves time to consider the pros and cons of letting these companies set up shop. The state and other communities should consider doing the same. Agawam city councilors voted unanimously this month for the data center freeze after raising concerns about the noise generated by these massive buildings. Often windowless, they house row upon row of servers that power the computing necessary in the race to build more effective artificial intelligence. Noise, though, is only one of the concerns of those alert to the issues data centers present. Like coal mining or timber operations, data centers operate as an extractive industry drawn to a region's natural resources. The resources the AI industry seeks are flat land on which to build, water with which to cool servers, and relatively inexpensive electricity. Investors looking to build a Western Mass data center saw Holyoke, with former manufacturing buildings sitting on the banks of the Connecticut River and benefiting from a municipal electric company, as an ideal site. Holyoke, though, has banned further construction of data centers. Mansfield recently restricted where data centers can be built, while Southbridge joined Agawam in implementing a temporary ban. State Senator Michael Moore of Millbury tried pushing a bill this summer to establish a 1-year statewide moratorium on data center construction. Moore failed to get enough support. Governor Maura Healey was correct this year to pause statewide tax credits for the building of data centers. Those tax provisions had been enacted 2 years ago. Moore is not alone in his concern that environmental and financial consequences must be answered before allowing data centers to be built. New York Governor Kathy Hochul used an executive order this year to ban the construction of data centers in that state. Both U.S. Senators Ed Markey and his opponent, U.S. Representative Seth Moulton, support the ability of local communities to prohibit the construction of data centers. The politicians may have read the polls. A Gallup survey this spring showed that 71% of Americans somewhat or strongly oppose having a data center built in their communities. Investors in AI technology promise local economies will gain will gain where data centers are built, including new jobs and property tax revenue. Yet local community leaders, like those in Agawam, need answers to questions before they allow data centers in their cities and towns. Will investors share in the cost of needed local infrastructure improvements? How will data centers dampen the noise of so many humming servers and their air conditioners? Communities would be wise to give themselves time to figure out reasoned responses to these questions before data center investors demand quick decisions. And the other editorial, I chose this one because we hear enough about this other editorial, RFK's anti-vax crusade is cause for his removal.
1: That's for sure.
0: Struck another blow against public health by issuing an executive order intending to space out childhood vaccinations and to separate out the common measles, mumps, and rubella MMR vaccine, replicating a push at the CDC that had been blocked by a federal judge. RFK Jr. should be impeached and removed by Congress for his assault against the American people, the editorial reads.
1: Mm-hmm.
0: And that brings us to the top of the hour, time for today's obituaries, which are brought to you through a generous contribution from the Hamden Lions Club. Their motto, we serve. And just as soon as I find my obituaries, I will begin them. Today we have five local obituaries. Beginning in Agawam with Sherry Elizabeth Kurtz Petrucci, Petrucci, 68, passed away on August 14th. Sherry enjoyed her career as an RN, working in OBGYN offices. She was an Agawam school nurse and then the town health nurse until her retirement. She was co-founder of the Western Mass MAPHN, all caps, and she has numerous awards and proclamations from Agawam, the state, and federal representatives for her achievements. Sherry is survived by her husband, Russell, her husband of over 40 years, her children, Lindsay Petrucci, Christina D'Souza, and Russell Petrucci, with grandchildren. Calling hours for Sherry will take place at the Agawam Funeral Home, 184 Main Street in Agawam, this Friday, August 21st, from 4 to 7 p.m. Viewing will be Saturday at 9 a.m. with a liturgy in St. John's Church, Main Street, Agawam, at 11. AgawamFH.com. From Springfield, Elizabeth Buddington, Buddington, 94, died August 15th. Public graveside service will be held at 1 p.m. Thursday, August 20th, this Thursday, at Baptist Village Cemetery in East Longmeadow. Elizabeth's full obituary can be found on the Forestier website, Forestiere. From Chicopee, Bruce A. Dufresne, Dufresne, 75, passed away on Sunday. Bruce worked as a custodian for the Chicopee Public Schools. Fishing was Bruce's passion. He was a member of the Knights of Columbus and the Sons of the American Legion, post 351. Bruce leaves his fiancée and companion of more than 25 years, Eileen DeForge, with three grandchildren. He leaves a stepdaughter, Lisa DeForge, and a stepson, James Hayden. He was predeceased, by his daughter Jessie and his son Matthew Dufresne. Calling hours will be held this Thursday from 4 to 7 p.m. at the O'Brien Family Funeral Home. Funeral service will be held at the funeral home this Friday, August 21st, at 10 a.m. Okay, from East Longmeadow, Vitantonio Tony Granaudo, Granaudo, 96, passed away on August 14th. Born and raised in Italy, Tony moved to Argentina at age 20. There he met and married Pasqualina Lina Granaudo. After 20 years in Argentina, Tony and his family moved to the United States, where East Longmeadow became their home. Tony devoted 50 years to the Longmeadow Public Schools as head custodian at Center Elementary. He was known as Mr. Tony. He later delivered mail for the Longmeadow school system. Retiring at age 95, exercise, his philosophy was simple, and I'll share it with you. Exercise and keep moving. Don't sit down. And this gentleman lived 96 years. Tony was predeceased by his wife in 2020 after 65 years of marriage. He leaves his daughter, Inez Granado Dunn, and Liliana Granado with grandchildren and great-grandchildren. Family and friends are invited to gather for visiting hours this Thursday from 4 to 6 p.m. at the Forestier Smith Funeral and Cremation, 220 North Main Street, East Longmeadow. Services will begin Friday at 8:45 a.m. at the Forestier Smith, followed by a liturgy at 10 in Our Lady of Mount Carmel Church, William Street, Springfield. For more details, you can visit forestier.com. And finally, from Westfield, we have news that David Porter, P-O-R-T-E-R, 70 years old, passed away at home. He lived his entire life at Walnut Hill Farm in Wyben, running the family dairy farm. David graduated from Stockbridge School of Agriculture. He leaves his wife, Kathleen Fuller, children Matthew, Levi, and Jessica, Travis, and Molly, and their families. A celebration of life will be held this Friday at noon for family and friends at the Wyben Union Chapel, 678 Montgomery Road in Westfield. Fershon Adams is handling David's arrangements. Okay. FershonAdams.com. This completes today's obituaries. If you have any questions about them or any part of our program, please feel free to contact the station at area code 413-747-7337. And we're about 7 minutes past the hour.
1: Sure.
0: Marianne, can you find something else?
1: I have something, good, bad, or indifferent. No. U.S. stocks edge further from their record. Oil prices rise. By Stan Cho, the CHOE of the Associated Press. U.S. stocks edged further from the record heights on Monday after rising oil prices cranked up the pressure on inflation and financial markets. This S&P 500 fell 0.5% but remains near its all-time high set Thursday. The Dow Jones Industrial Average dropped 272 points, or 0.5%, and the NASDAQ Composite slipped 0.3%. Wall Street's losses solidified in the afternoon when oil prices accelerated upward. The price for a barrel of Brent crude, the international standard, rose 2.7% to $90.87. It's been careening back and forth because of uncertainty about what the war with Iran will do to the global flow of crude. Last month alone, Brent zigzagged between $72 and $102 as hopes rose and fell that the United States and Iran would reach a deal that would allow oil tankers to freely exit the Persian Gulf again. Monday's rally for oil prices and Treasury yields in the bond market higher, which in turn raised the pressure on the economy and prices for all kinds of investments. The yield on the 10-year Treasury climbed to 4.72%, from 4.68% late Friday. It has shot up from just 3.97% before the war with Iran, largely because higher oil prices are worsening inflation and upping the probability that the Federal Reserve will have to hike interest rates. Higher rates could keep a lid on inflation, but they do so by intentionally slowing the economy. The average long-term U.S. mortgage rate has already jumped near its highest level in a year because of the rise in the 10-year Treasury yield, though reports last week said the inflation in July was not as bad as earlier in the summer. Usually around this time of year, anticipation is building on Wall Street to hear from the head of the Federal Reserve about what it may take, where it may take interest rates. But the Fed's new chairman, Kevin Warsh, may give little insight at this year's economic symposium in Jackson Hole, Wyoming, at the end of the month, according to Thierry Wiseman, a strategist at Macquarie Group. Warsh has been adamant about giving Wall Street less guidance about the Fed's plans for interest rates. Wall Street has run to records despite high inflation, in large part because profits are booming for U.S. companies. Those in the S&P 500 index are on track to deliver growth of roughly 50% for earnings per share in the spring from a year earlier, according to FactSet. That's much better than analysts expected and would be the best since 5 years ago, when the economy was erupted out of the chasm created by the COVID pandemic. Nearly all the companies in the S&P 500 have turned in their profit reports for the spring. Still to come are big retailers, including reports this week from Home Depot, Target, and Walmart. They're facing pressure. Their customers' incomes may be turning iffier after U.S. employers surprisingly cut more jobs last month than they added. At the same time, their customers are continuing to see their bills rise quickly as inflation remains much higher than anyone would like. A report last week said the shoppers surprisingly spent less at U.S. retailers last month than in June, and CEOs for retailers could give color this week on what they're seeing. On Wall Street, trading was relatively quiet Monday.
0: Mm-hmm. Well, thank you, Mary Ellen. We're about 11 minutes past the hour. An article from Springfield, Massachusetts homeowners sue equity lender. Lawsuit alleges company preys on homeowners. This is by Namu Sampath at repub.com. Anne Cuvelier of East Longmeadow, that's Cuvelier, of East Longmeadow, alleges she is ensnared in a contract with a home equity company that has a 70% stake in her home. She claims it would cost her close to $250,000 to get out of the agreement, which the lawsuit alleges was not marketed as a loan. The company, Unison Agreement Corporation, is a home equity lender. A federal lawsuit filed this month in U.S. District Court in Springfield alleges the company engaged in illegal and predatory practices. Her co-plaintiff is a Hyannis resident who claims the company said he owes more than $333,000 to Unison. Well, I guess you have to be careful of things like that. I wanted to just share that with you before I read a couple of headlines that we won't get to completely today. From Washington, U.S.-Iran peace prospects dim as Trump rejects truce extension. This is by Courtney Subramanian and Catherine Lucy, Bloomberg News. The prospects for peace in the Middle East suffered a fresh setback, with President Donald Trump saying he's not interested in extending the expiring agreement with Iran and fighting flaring anew in Lebanon. Asked whether he would seek an extension of the Memorandum of Understanding signed in June, which technically expired Monday, Trump told reporters no. That truce was meant to give Washington and Tehran a window to reach a more lasting peace deal within 60 days. 2 months after the pact signing at the Palace of Versailles outside Paris, with Trump flanked by world leaders and business titans, and celebrating renewed flows of oil.

0: This broadcast service is provided by Valley iRadio. The material being read is the copyright property of the publications being read. Access to this program is solely for persons who cannot read the original printed version due to a visual impairment or other disability. By continuing to listen, you confirm that you have such a condition.
1: In a statement, Hamas called on mediators and the U.S.-created Board of Peace overseeing the ceasefire to compel, in quotes, Israel to approve a roadmap setting out the next steps in the truce. And just so you know, from Jerusalem, Marathon U.S.-Israel meeting reveals an uncertain future. Oh, it all looks pretty uncertain over there.
2: Yes.
1: And I better give Mary Ellen some time. I think she might want to. She's chomping at the bit to bring you Dear Abby.
2: Oh, yeah. Wake me up. Dear Abby, I'm a 54-year-old woman who, after 40 years, reconnected with my childhood best friend, Neil. We are now engaged. I have no children, but Neil has two girls aged 11 and 13. The 11-year-old is in therapy and on medication for depression and anxiety. I love them as if they were my own. Their mother is useless and irresponsible, and Neil can't stand her. My problem is that his behavior is not much better. Neil has severe anger issues. He has cursed at me and called me horrible names in front of the girls many times. Since we started couples therapy, he has improved, but he still displays anger issues, has a drinking problem, and has no control over his children. They have no rules, discipline, or any kind of parenting from him or their mother. I am miserable and want to leave. We've been together almost 5 years and I don't want to hurt him again. He'd be destroyed. Worse, the girls would be devastated. I'm scared about how the younger one would react. I am bipolar and my mental and emotional health has been severely affected. My physical health is also deteriorating because of so much stress, stomach issues, weight loss, psoriasis. My personal therapist is not much help. What can I do? Over my head in New York. Dear Over, my first thought is that you should change therapists if this one isn't helpful. Then, after you regain some strength, stop worrying about Neil. You might find it helpful to attend some Al-Anon meetings. If you do, you will come to understand that his anger and alcohol issues aren't something you can solve by staying with him. Neil's children are not and should not be your responsibility. If you haven't been able to establish a healthy, stable environment for them, at least when they're staying with their dad, accept that it isn't likely to happen. Explain to the children that it's not their fault that you are leaving and then move on. I don't see one reason. I don't see one reason why you're staying with him.
1: Yeah, yeah. Exactly.
2: I mean, my gosh, you have issues. Everyone on his side has issues. Get out and save yourself.
1: Right, get out.
2: My gosh. Why would you torture yourself? Get some self-esteem.
1: Yep.
2: Okay. Dear Abby, my husband and I have been married for 26 years. I've often felt as if we were growing apart, often finding interests in different things. We seem unable to discuss our emotions without one of us getting hurt feelings and the talk devolving into awful arguments. There's never been any real questions of extramarital affairs. One night, I playfully asked if I could go through his computer. He immediately became defensive, saying he just doesn't like people messing with his stuff. I get that. I wouldn't want just anybody getting into my computer either. However, I am his wife. He has full access to all my computers, phones, and digital accessories. Why do I feel like he's got something to hide? I don't know what to do. Presumption of guilt. Dear presumption, pressing your husband on this issue right now will only lead to more arguments. If you want to repair the marriage, you both need to learn to communicate more effectively. Without mentioning his computer, invite your husband to see a licensed family therapist with you. If he refuses, go without him. If he agrees, work on the basics now and save the

0: issues and your suspicions for future sessions. Now, earlier in the letter, I often find an interest in different things.
1: Yeah.
0: Well, I don't think that's bad at all.
1: No, I don't think it is
0: either. I mean,
1: either.
0: You're growing, he's growing.
1: Yeah.
0: And...
1: do it.
0: I playfully asked if I could go through his computer. Well, honey, no. Can I go through your computer? Why would you want...
1: Just to make sure.
0: I think this presumption of guilt woman better get some help. The poor husband... I'm not taking the husband's side, but... I mean,
1: yeah.
0: Well, yeah. I mean, I wouldn't want anyone going through my private.
1: Right. Okay, I got to get to the horoscopes by Eugenia Lass. Okay. Thank you. If today is your birthday, happy birthday. Yes, Mary Ellen said it too.
2: I'm going to a birthday party.
1: So she's leaving, yeah. If it's your birthday today, choose a creative project that offers an outlet for your emotional energy. It's better to immerse yourself in something you enjoy doing than to spend too much time analyzing things you have no control over. 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Taurus, a lifelong change that points you in a healthier direction or fitness and dietary improvements will pay off personally and professionally if you put in the time and effort. 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Make prominent connections with individuals. Mm-hmm. And finally, for the Cancers, put your energy towards something that challenges you to look and feel your best. 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Mary Ellen?
0: Well, here we have the almanac. Today is Tuesday, August 18th, the 230th day of 2026, and the 59th day of summer. Today's history. In 1587, Virginia Dare became the first English child born in the Americas. In 1590, Roanoke Island Governor John White returned from a supply trip to England to find the colony deserted. In 1920, the 19th Amendment to the United States Constitution was ratified, extending the right to vote to women. It was about time. Today's birthdays. these people were born on August 18th, various years. Some have left us and some are still kicking. Meriwether Lewis was born in 1774 and he died in 1809, the explorer. Shelley Winters was born in 1920 and 2006, the actress. Rosalind Carter was born in 1927 and died in 2023, a first lady. Roberta Clemente, born in 1934, died in 1972, the baseball player. Robert Redford, 1936 to 2025, the actor, director. Patrick Swayze, born in 1952 and died in 2009, he's the actor. And Dennis Leary is still celebrating. He's the actor, comedian. And Madeline Stowe was born in 1958. She's the actress. Edward Morton was born in 1969, the actor, director. Now this is sad. Malcolm Jamal Warner was born in 1970 and died in 2025, the actor. Caitlin Olson was born in 1975. She's an actress. Andy Samberg was born in 1978. He's an actor, comedian. And Bart Scott was born in 1980, and he's a football player, radio personality. I don't know some of these people.
1: Me neither.
0: Today's fact, in the 2016 presidential election, 54% of women voters voted for Hillary Clinton, while only 41% voted for Donald Trump. Female voters made up 53% of the electorate. That doesn't... You can figure out. You're the math teacher.
1: Don't ask me about the Electoral College.
0: Today's sports. In 1992, Larry Bird announced his retirement from the NBA after 13 seasons. I believe he's number 33. I've seen him play. Wonderful. Today's quote, the beautiful thing about theater is every night it's an opportunity to incorporate what you discovered the night before. And that was by Malcolm Jamal Warner, who played in the Cosby Show.
1: Oh. Well, thank you, Mary Ellen, for sharing the pleasure of our listeners' company, so to speak. And thank you to Liam, who is here helping us out today. And thank you to you out there for tuning into Valley Eye Radio. As always, there is much more interesting and informative stuff coming up, so please stay with us and have a wonderful day.
3: Well, and thank you, Jean and Mary Ellen, both for reading to us today from the pages of the Springfield Republican. It's Tuesday, August 18th, 2026, and you're listening to Valley Eye Radio. Up next, we'll hear from Martha with the Westfield News, followed by Jane with the Daily Hampshire Gazette, and then we'll round out the news this morning with Karen, who will be bringing us the Greenfield Recorder. We've got all that and much more here for you on Valley Eye Radio. Thank you for listening.
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5: This is Peter with Guidelines for an Organized Life from Carlene Eve Fisher Hoffman, the Clutter Doctor. 1. If you open it, close it. 2. If you turn it on, turn it off. 3. If you unlock it, lock it back up. 4. If you break it, admit it. 5. If you can't fix it, call someone who can. 6. If you borrow it, return it. 7. If you value it, take care of it. 8. If you make a mess, clean it up. 9. If you move it, put it back. 10. If you don't know how to operate it, find someone who does. And those are your guidelines from an organized life from the Clutter Doctor.
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9: Hello, it's Martha with the Westfield News for Tuesday, August 18, 2026. In front page news, committee again mulls Berkshire Avenue site by Cliff Clark from Southwick. At least one member of the Lake Management Committee would like it to back off on insisting that the owner of 159 Berkshire Avenue follow a restoration plan on their property to prevent sediment from reaching the middle pond of Congammon Lakes. We don't need to. We've made our point, said committee member Norm Cheever to fellow member Richard Grinnells, after Grinnells said the committee should continue its quest to force Joseph Baldarelli, the owner of 159 Berkshire, to stop earth moving and construction activity on the 10-acre parcel. Stormwater Management Director and Assistant DPW Director John Goddard understands what we want done. If we continue to send these darts at him, it's going to be ineffective and could work against us, Cheever said. The LMC has been trying for years to have Baldarelli restore a portion of the property he cleared, which led to a discharge into the middle pond in December 2018 following a heavy rainstorm. Cheever was responding to Grinnells, who said during the LMC's meeting Thursday that Goddard needs to send another email requesting that a stop work order be placed on the property until Baldarelli follows a schedule that's meaningful where they're really going to abide by it. What are they going to do explicitly? What is planned? And that needs to be reviewed by anyone that's impacted, whether it is the State Department of Environmental Protection or the State Department of Conservation and Recreation, because there's a dam there, Grinnell said. Last month, Cheever and other members of the Conservation Commission visited the property and took several photographs showing the work that Baldarelli continued. Baldarelli is reworking his property to control stormwater by building a retention pond and a dam that will hold water flowing from the Edgewood Golf Course toward Middle Pond after heavy rains. That work, however, did not satisfy several LMC members. During the meeting, there was a brief discussion as to whether Goddard is the town official who can force Baldarelli to stop the work. Grinnell said he believes it's the town's code enforcement officer. Somebody's got to tell them you can't move another grain of sand or pile of rocks. You need a plan and you're going to follow it explicitly, Grinnell said. Committee member Eric Muller offered his opinion. This feels like we've been pushing this rope for several years. It's not clear to me the town has an appetite for doing anything about it, Muller said. That's why we have to keep the fire going, Grinnell said to Muller. It sounds like the town officials are aware of what's going on at the Baldarelli property, Muller said. Yes, they are, Cheever said. Grinnell suggested involving the select board. He added that select board member Douglas Moglen had indicated he might do so, which prompted Cheever to respond. Cheever, referring to Moglen, said he made the statement, "We need to stay in our lane. This is not in our lane." "Yes, it is," Grinnells responded, prompting another response from Cheever. "We have raised all of our issues loud and clear," Cheever said. "But nobody's doing anything," Grinnells responded. Muller said he understood Grinnell's concern. "But have they become deaf to us because they're tired of hearing from us?" Muller said, adding later, "I'm tired." While the entire committee didn't approve it, Grinnell said he would send one more email to Goddard to try to get some movement on the issue, because one member said, "We don't know what else to do." Continuing on the front page, Organizations Joining Forces for Wellness Effort by Amy Porter from Westfield. The Westfield Peer Recovery Center is hosting Westfield Community Wellness, a free wellness event on Thursday, August 20, from 1 to 4 p.m. at 75 Broad Street on the second floor, in collaboration with the Westfield Health Department, the Westfield Athenaeum, and the Westfield Police Department Drug Addiction Recovery Team. This month is happening here at the center. It usually happens once monthly on a Thursday. It's a space where multiple representatives from support services come together to share information about what they do and to get individuals help right then and there, said Jessica Lincoln, director of the Westfield Peer Recovery Center. She said the center will provide light refreshments and snacks. The Westfield Peer Recovery Center's Facebook page listed the examples topics the event can address, including problematic substance use, mental health concerns, housing stability, financial assistance, domestic violence services, and health insurance. It's awesome because a bunch of people come together from all these organizations. People get not just a phone number, but they get to see a person face to face and ask questions about that organization, which is pretty cool, Lincoln said. People may drop into the Peer Recovery Center, a referral and resource center, anytime, Monday through Friday, 9 a.m. to 5 p.m., and speak with anyone on the team. Lincoln said she has personally helped individuals with housing searches and with completing applications for housing, the Department of Motor Vehicles, and doctors. People who stop by do not have to be in recovery, although the Westfield Peer Recovery Center does provide recovery-based meetings. They can be someone who needs help with something else, like clothing from the community closet, which is run strictly on donations. Lincoln said the Westfield Peer Recovery Center serves about 329 individuals every month. And last on the front page, Westfield Man Faces Charge of Lewdness by Cliff Clark from Westfield. A city man was arrested after police say he was spotted exposing himself at the Westfield Athenaeum on Wednesday afternoon. Bruce W. Hastings, 56, of Free Street, Westfield, was charged in connection with open and gross lewdness after being identified by police, according to the department's police log. Police were alerted at 4:10 p.m. Wednesday by someone at the Athenaeum who reported that a man dressed in all black had been seen exposing himself, according to the log entry. The person who called the police reported that the man's first name was Bruce, according to the log. After Hastings was identified, police arrested him at the Samaritan Inn at about 8 p.m., according to the log. When Hastings was arraigned in district court on Thursday, August 13, he pleaded not guilty and was released on personal recognizance. District Court Judge Sally Ann Sankar ordered him to stay away from the library, according to court records. During the arraignment, Hampton County Assistant District Attorney Joseph McCoy requested that the judge impound the arrest report and statement of facts describing the circumstances that led to Hastings' arrest. McCoy wrote in the request that the complaining witness does not want any of their information to be public. McCoy made the request citing the Victim Bill of Rights. The Victim Bill of Rights affords this impounding to occur, McCoy wrote. Sankar ordered the file impounded. Hastings will return to court on October 29 for a pretrial hearing. And our Westfield Health Bulletin. Vaccine skepticism is leading to resurgence in public health threats, by Juanita Carnes, special to the Westfield News. Vaccine hesitancy and politics continue voices of loud skepticism and outright campaigns against vaccination seem to have taken their toll, as a decrease in vaccine use has resulted in a resurgence of measles and other public health threats. Yet the government, which has a responsibility for public health, persists in making vaccine recommendations that are not backed by science, while public health officials, health organizations, Researchers and other experts press on to protect the health of this country and provide evidence-based information. I recently read an op-ed article that acknowledged the beginning of vaccination in Boston in 1721. An African slave shared knowledge of a century-old African practice known as variolation, a form of inoculation that could protect against smallpox. This was shared with a physician who put it into practice. The success in terms of lives saved was carefully documented. This was the earliest evidence in North America that vaccines save lives. 50 years later, George Washington, noticing that more of his troops were dying from disease than enemy fire, faced great opposition when ordering inoculation of his troops. This contributed to the American government's responsibility to protect public health. 75 years later, a report on the necessity and power of research paved the foundation for evidence-based public health practice in the U.S. Public health has grown as a strong, protective, and layered service to the American public. Public health practices are met with resistance, even though health experts do not put the public at risk. With research and evidence-based safety, they make policy and other education to explain the science. History reminds us that inoculation to prevent disease and death goes way back. It isn't some new practice that is suddenly going to bring them harm to the public. It has been said by public health workers that they are essentially unnoticed until a crisis arises. Public health has always been considered apolitical, to align with the mission of protecting health based on solid research without being swayed by politics, business, or other factors that may affect decisions. Never in history has the public health been so threatened by politics. Carlene Pavlos, Executive Director of Massachusetts Public Health Alliance, and Roshana Moore Evans, Health Alliance Board President, wrote, "Vaccines are one of the greatest achievements of biomedical science and public health, preventing suffering and premature death. Decades of strategic campaigns virtually eliminated smallpox, diphtheria, tetanus, polio, measles, mumps, and rubella. Yet this hard-won process depends on sustained public trust and political will to follow the science." In March, the U.S. District Court ruled against the previous changes made to the vaccine schedule by this administration, recognizing that the government was undermining evidence-based practice and decades of saving lives with vaccines. This week, an executive order was made by the president with a new golden standard childhood vaccine recommendation, despite the fact that this is not his purview. The CDC is responsible for vaccine recommendations. Vaccine guidance made by the order include separating the historically successful MMR vaccine into separate shots. There is absolutely no research that finds any benefit to this. There is presently no approved separate vaccine that is developed, approved, and licensed. Experts predict higher risk of infection, missed vaccines, and increased costs to families. It is important to note that there is no link found between MMR vaccine and autism, as continually spouted by some. Experts also note that the research dictates when children receive vaccines to correlate when their immune system will respond best and when they are most vulnerable to certain diseases. Skipping or delaying doses could result in the return of previously eradicated diseases, as clearly evidenced by the recent spread of measles. The American Academy of Pediatrics and many other experts are speaking out regarding the harm to children and the public health of this country threatened by these unresearched recommendations. Amesh Adalfa, a doctor from Johns Hopkins, states, "None of this is reality-based and will do nothing but lower the standard of living for everyone. Experts are concerned about further confusion for parents who deserve clear guidance and not conflicting political rhetoric." Michael Osterholm, head of the Vaccine Integrity Project and the director of the University of Minnesota Center for Infectious Disease Research and Policy, states that the executive order does not eliminate the decades of scientific evidence on the safety and effectiveness of childhood immunizations. The recommendation does not override states' legal authority to maintain and recommend the present vaccine schedule. Many states are still recommending the previous schedule and those recommended by the American Academy of Pediatrics. To help parents, public health leaders, and medical providers, CIDRAP and Unbiased Science have developed a free interactive online tool called What's the Risk? This tool provides a clear presentation of the safety, risks, and benefits of vaccines and the diseases they are preventing. The tool was designed to make information more easily understood. It takes statistics, abstract numbers, and presents them in visual comparisons of complications from the diseases and their vaccines. It attempts to show that the possible side effects written in a package insert are actually much less serious and less common than the everyday risks of walking the dog, driving, or walking across the street. Everything we do every day is a risk. And if we examined every risk like a list of possible, not probable side effects, we would become paralyzed with fear. The goal of this tool is to help people better discern the accuracy of information and to become better consumers of information. Public health strives to follow the evidence, monitor diseases and other health risks, support prevention, edify policy, protect and educate everyone, especially our children. And a quote, children are our most valuable resource and our greatest responsibility. They are our future, by an unknown author. Take care of yourself and someone else. Some events in the area: in Huntington, Grandparents' Day celebration. The Huntington Council on Aging will be hosting its annual Grandparents' Day celebration on Saturday, September 12, from 1 to 3 p.m. at the Town Common at 24 to 26 Russell Road. The event will feature a double obstacle course, bounce house, craft activities, and ice cream. The event is free and open to adults and children from any community. For more information, call Crystal Wright Partika at 413-685-5283. In Westfield, Creepy Crawly Creatures, on Friday, August 21, children can discover local bugs such as beetles, worms, slugs, ladybugs, and caterpillars at Stanley Park. Through learning about them, the group will gain a better understanding and appreciation of their importance to our lives and their role in our ecosystem. The group will observe bugs with magnifiers, then walk on a bug hunt to discover where insects can be found. Friday mornings for children are held in the Beverage Pavilion from 10 to 11 a.m., weather permitting, and a $5 per family donation is appreciated. Chairs will be provided and blankets are welcome. For details on the Friday Morning for Children series, go to stanleypark.org or call the park office at 413-568-9312. 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The public is also welcome. To join this group, call 413-568-0000 or email reception@armbrookvillage.com. Groups are held on the last Wednesday of the month. Open Studio. Westfield on Weekends artist sculptor in residence Don Blaunton welcomes visitors into his open studio every Sunday from noon to 2 p.m. Guests can explore works in progress, learn about his creative process, and enjoy conversations about technique, inspiration, and community arts in Westfield. Remaining midsummer dates include August 16, 23, and 30. The WOW Center is located at 105 Elm Street. and Writers Out Loud. 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The program is co-sponsored and produced by the Straw Dog Writers Guild. It invites writers of all genres to share original work in a warm, supportive environment, and written word aficionados to just enjoy the presentations. The WOW Center is located at 105 Elm Street. In sports, Iron Man runs from Western Mass after swim woes, by Jeanette DeForge from Springfield. Officials for the Western Massachusetts Ironman 70.3 announced they are putting the triathlon on hold after a four-year stint that has drawn athletes from across the world to run, bike, and swim through Hampden County. Actually, they have only been able to swim in Hampden County twice, resulting in the decision to pause the popular and profitable event. This decision follows a careful review of the event, including repeated swim cancellations and athlete feedback. Our priority is to deliver events that meet the quality, consistency, and experience athletes expect from Ironman, an event spokesman said Wednesday in a statement. The race, which is held by the same company that owns the Republican and Mass Live, was well received when it came to Springfield in 2022. Officials delighted in the fact that the swim would be in the Connecticut River, showing hundreds of millions of dollars spent to clean up the tributary was finally coming to fruition. It also gave them a chance to showcase the rural beauty of the area and the best of the area's largest city, with the 56-mile bike loop cruising through the hill towns and the 13.1-mile run going through Riverfront Park 1 year and Forest Park another. Organizers said the race is not permanently canceled, and city officials promised they will work to bring it back. We remain committed to Western Massachusetts and are optimistic about returning in the future. We thank our athletes, partners, volunteers, and community stakeholders for their support and understanding, the statement said. Dear Annie, by Annie Lane. An editor's note, Annie Lane is off today, and this column originally ran in 2018. Gift gaffe puts me in awkward spot. Dear Annie, my employer recognizes employees who have dedicated 10, 15, 20 years, etc. years of service, as well as individuals who are retiring. These employees have their names published in local press and receive a gift. This past year, I completed my 10th year of service. While my name was published, I never received a gift. My coworkers tell me I should ask about it, but I feel awkward doing so. Is it tacky to contact the Human Resources Department and ask about the gift? Signed, Feeling Forgotten. Dear Feeling Forgotten, it's not tacky if you handle it with tact. Email the Human Resources Department expressing gratitude for their recognizing you in the press. Then ask about the gift, taking care not to make demands. It is a gift, not a right. So emphasize that you realize it's not something you're automatically entitled to, but you were wondering if you're not getting a gift was intentional. Alternately, if you feel uncomfortable bringing the subject up yourself, you might ask a coworker with whom you're close to do so on your behalf. Dear Annie, I am a good tipper. I always tip 20% for servers, pizza delivery guys, bartenders, and baristas because they are serving me. What I don't understand is the tip line on the credit card receipt when I get takeout or ice cream. Is a tip really expected? What is the difference between tipping the girl who hands me my takeout order and the girl behind the fast food counter or the girl behind the gas station counter? We are not asked to tip these folks. I feel like a jerk when I draw through the tip line, but I don't feel an additional 20% is earned. Signed, Confused at the Counter. Dear Confused, you're not the only one. Many people are confused about whether or not they are expected to leave a tip for takeout. The reason you're not asked to tip employees at gas station or fast food restaurants is because those employees are making at least minimum wage. The lines become blurrier getting takeout from restaurants. Many servers say they depend on those tips, and stiffing them at the to-go counter is as much a problem as stiffing them for table service. But another factor is your state's laws regulating service industry wages. When in doubt, I never regret erring on the side of generosity. Dear Annie, Tipped Off was inquiring about tipping at a doctor's office. You never heard of tipping at a doctor's office. You are correct, but it depends. You would never tip a nurse or a receptionist or anyone fully employed by the doctor. As a massage therapist, I can attest most massage therapists are not fully employed by the doctor, which means we do not receive a salary, health insurance, vacation time, or sick time. The massage therapist also has to pay licensing fees, continuing education costs, and liability insurance. The only way a doctor, patient, who is also a massage therapist client, can know whether to tip is to ask how much of the service fee goes to the therapist. Signed, Happy MT. Dear Happy MT, thanks for the tip. And our hints from Heloise. Try water aerobics to help lose weight. Dear Heloise, I read the letter from Patty, who wants to lose weight but can't exercise due to having bad knees. My hint for her is to try water aerobics. It's non-weight-bearing exercise, and her knees won't be affected. From Helen via email. Helen, this is an excellent idea. I've tried water aerobics, and it was fun. Plus, I met and made a new friend. From Heloise. Reducing plastic usage. Dear Heloise, we all know that plastic bags are a problem in our environment. They choke animals, create garbage, and break down into microplastics that have even been found in babies' placentas. Here are some ways to reduce their use. Promise yourself never to buy another plastic bag. I guarantee that they will still invade your house, but you can reuse them, which thereby reduces your plastic footprint. When it comes to freezing items, the bags in your cereal or cracker boxes are plastic, and they're thick, resilient, and perfect for freezing. Use them to freeze baked goods, meat, etc. Close them with twist ties or masking tape and label them appropriately. You probably already have dozens of the free bags that grocery stores give out to put produce in. Wash these, bring them back to the store, and use them again. Or make yourself simple bags from old t-shirts or fabric scraps. 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Wash and reuse these for lunches and sandwiches instead. Save clean jam jars for small or wet items like grapes, salad, or peeled fruit. Most waste baskets, like the ones in an office or living room, don't need plastic bags as they aren't used for wet items. For bathrooms or the kitchen, you can use bags that pet food comes in, paper grocery bags that are lined with folded-up newspaper, or bags that come from deliveries and online shopping products. Cover any air holes with masking tape. For storing food in the refrigerator, besides reusing your previously acquired grocery produce bags, you can make bags from fabric scraps and use beeswax cloth to cover open containers. Bread bags work great for picking up dog poop. Don't have any reusable grocery bags? Take an old t-shirt, cut off the sleeves, enlarge the neck opening, and sew the bottom shut. The arm and neck holes may become the handles. Now you have an instant grocery bag. Hope this assists us all in maintaining the beautiful place that we live in, as well as our health. From Kathy via email. And hair in my food. Dear Heloise, before I prepare a meal, especially if I'm making food for a group or a party, I take a lint roller and run this over my clothes and hair. I have long hair and feel like there's nothing worse than eating something with a hair in it. I always put my hair up when I'm preparing food. Hope this helps. From Becky via email. And that is the Westfield News for Tuesday, August 18, 2026. This has been Martha. 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
11: 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I'm Carola Liberty, college professor, writer, and eternal optimist. 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
12: Good morning, everyone. It's Jane Barish here for Valley Eye Radio. And today I'm going to be reading to you from the Tuesday, August 18th edition of the Daily Hampshire Gazette. Let's start out with the weather. I can tell you that in the hill town of Ashfield, where I live, the fog's burning off and hopefully waiting for a little bit of sunshine to come through today. But as far as Hampshire County goes, you can expect a humid day with a passing morning shower, highs of 85 and winds 4 to 8 miles an hour. Tomorrow looks a little bit like a mixed bag. Intervals of cloud and sunshine, high 86 and a low 61 with not too much wind activity. On Thursday, starting to get a little sunnier, it's going to be 84 degrees for the high, 59 for the low, and partial sunshine. Friday, 82 degrees for the high, 58 low, and again, partial sunshine. As we get towards the weekend, unfortunately, getting a bit cloudier, mostly cloudy. High on 75 for Saturday and a low at 59. Sunday looks like a high of 74, low of 59, and cloudy with a couple of showers. Moving on to some international news. In the Middle East, the White House back to threatening Oman. Trump promises bombing if nation gets in the way. U.S. President Donald Trump has again threatened Oman, as Iran says it is working with the Gulf Arab country on a plan to manage shipping through the Strait of Hormuz. Fully reopening the waterway has been a key U.S. demand. Meanwhile, the 60-day negotiating period to find a peace deal between the United States and Iran was expiring with no word of an extension, and both sides seemingly as far apart as they were at the start. Here's a look at the latest developments Monday in the Iran war and the wider Middle East. Full coverage can be found here. Iran near finalizing deal with Oman. Iran said it has reached an agreement with Oman over a plan for ships to transit the Strait of Hormuz, which runs between the two countries, and they are now working to finalize details for a joint statement. Iranian Foreign Ministry spokesperson Esmail Baghai told reporters in Tehran, Iran's capital, that an understanding has been reached regarding the map of the transit route. He did not elaborate, but details that have previously emerged suggest the deal would reopen the strait with ships entering through a route close to Iran and exiting through a route close to Oman. Ships would transit without paying fees or tolls during an interim period. The U.S. has sought an acceptable deal on opening the strait before ending its blockade of Iranian ports. Iran effectively closed the strait, through which roughly one-fifth of the world's traded oil supplies passed before the war, after Israel and the U.S. attacked the country on February 28th. Baghai conceded the talks with Oman have gone slowly, but we had planned and still plan to finalize the understanding in the form of a package, the map plus a joint statement. Trump says U.S. will bomb Oman if it gets in the way. Trump told Fox News reporter Trey Yingst that the U.S. would bomb Oman if it gets in the way, using an expletive for emphasis. Fox News did not provide audio of the interview. This is not the first time that Trump has threatened Oman. In May, he told reporters during a cabinet meeting that Oman will behave just like everybody else, or we will have to blow them up. Trump also said the expiration of the 60-day deadline on talks to end the war was irrelevant and said there was no timeline, Yingst said. Trump said the U.S. has a back channel for talks with the Islamic Revolutionary Guard Corps, Yingst added. Kushner meets with Netanyahu over Gaza. Mideast negotiator Jared Kushner, Trump's son-in-law, met on Monday with Israeli Prime Minister Benjamin Netanyahu the day after he had a rare two-hour meeting with Hamas chief Khalil al-Haya in Egypt on disarmament of the Palestinian militant group. Netanyahu last week rejected a 15-point U.S.-backed roadmap to move the ceasefire deal forward in Gaza. Hamas says it has agreed to the roadmap, which includes disarmament, and the group is urging mediators and the U.S.-created Board of Peace to compel Israel to sign on. But Israel, which under the roadmap must gradually withdraw from Gaza, says Hamas must fully disarm before any Israeli withdrawal. Israeli troops occupy about 60% of the strip, and Netanyahu has previously threatened to advance further. Houthi rebels attacked boats in the Red Sea. Yemen's Iran-backed Houthi rebels claimed that they attacked a ship and four military boats on Monday in the Red Sea off the Yemeni coast of Matka, near the strategic Bab al-Mandab Strait. The rebels fired a number of ballistic missiles at the vessels, resulting in the capsizing and burning of the boats. Yahya Seri, a military spokesman for the Houthis, said in a statement. The rebels claimed that the vessels belonged to Saudi Arabia without providing evidence. There was no immediate comment from Saudi Arabia, and the Associated Press could not independently verify the Houthi claim. Sari also said the rebels launched a drone attack on government forces in the central province of Marib. Drone assaults target Iraqi officials. Two officials in northern Iraq were targeted in drone attacks that the Regional Counterterrorism Service said were launched from the border with Iran. One was fired at the office of Masroor Barzani, Prime Minister of Iraq's semi-autonomous northern Kurdish region, and the other targeted the home of a top regional intelligence official, the Counterterrorism Service added. There were no casualties. There was no immediate claim of responsibility. Since the beginning of the U.S.-Iran war, Iran and Iranian-based Iraqi militant groups have launched regular attacks on U.S. military and diplomatic facilities in Iraq and on bases of exiled Iranian Kurdish dissident groups. But Monday's direct attack on regional government buildings was unusual. Barzani on X called the attack a dangerous escalation and a direct threat to the security and stability of the Kurdistan region. U.S. forces currently stationed in the Kurdish region of Iraq have begun withdrawing ahead of a September 30 deadline agreed upon by Washington and Baghdad to end the U.S. military presence. In national news from the Supreme Court, Trump told to pay Carroll's $5 million verdict. Latest attempt to evade ruling gets shot down. The Supreme Court on Monday again rebuffed Donald Trump's bid to overturn a $5 million verdict against him in a case in which he was found liable for sexually assaulting former advice columnist E. Jean Carroll. The justices denied a long-shot request by Trump's attorneys to reconsider their decision to let stand the 2023 civil judgment in the high-profile case. They did not explain their ruling. The decision is not a surprise. The Supreme Court has not granted a rehearing since the mid-1960s. The move comes after the justices in June declined to hear an appeal of the verdict. The decision left in place a 2024 appeals court ruling that affirmed the judgment. A New York jury found Trump liable in 2023 of sexually assaulting Carroll in a Bergdorf Goodman dressing room in Manhattan in 1996. It also found Trump later defamed Carroll. The defamation claim arose from a Truth Social post that Trump made in 2022 after Carroll went public with her allegations. Trump said the allegations, a complete con job, a hoax, and a scam concocted by Carroll to sell her memoir. Trump denies any wrongdoing and has faced no criminal charges. In a petition to the Supreme Court in the appeal, his attorneys call the allegations facially implausible and politically motivated. Last month, Trump asked the Supreme Court to overturn a separate $83.3 million verdict against him for defaming Carroll in the wake of the $5 million verdict. The court has not yet weighed in on that request. Moving on to some regional news, this one is captioned, "Flu shot? Experts say wait until mid-September." While doctors' offices are starting to get shipments of this year's influenza vaccine, health officials say residents should wait until mid-September to mid-October to get the shot. According to Jack Sullivan, an epidemiologist with the Valley Health Regional Collaborative, the flu vaccine is effective and offers protection for about 6 months, meaning if patients get the shot in August or early September, they will not be protected until the end of flu season next spring. Sullivan said people who get the flu vaccine in mid-September to mid-October are generally protected through March. Unlike COVID, which is pretty much year-round, the flu has a really defined season from October to March, Sullivan said. It's extended to the spring a little longer than it used to because people are getting their vaccines in August earlier than they should. The flu is a respiratory disease caused by the influenza virus, which can cause fever, cough, sore throat, aches, chills, a runny nose, and fatigue. The virus can be spread from person to person through mucus and saliva and can survive briefly on surfaces such as tabletops, doorknobs, toys, and phones. Symptoms typically appear between 1 and 4 days after contracting the virus and typically last between 5 and 7 days. Sullivan explained that when doctors' offices receive their annual supply of the vaccine, they often send messages to patients encouraging them to schedule their flu shots. Many see these messages and get their vaccine immediately. According to Massachusetts Department of Public Health data from last flu season, flu activity in western Massachusetts was minimal until December 2025, then began to rise to the high and very high categories in December and January before slowing to moderate in February. Cases picked up again in March, and the activity level was classified as moderate and then high throughout March and early April for the rest of the reporting season. Sullivan said getting the shot too early could result in being unprotected at the end of the season, but getting it too late could result in people being unprotected at the beginning of the season. It takes 2 weeks for the vaccine to reach full protection, he said. And flu season begins in October, with cases really starting to spike in November. The vaccine

0: This broadcast service is provided by Valley iRadio. The material being read is the copyright property of the publications being read. Access to this program is solely for persons who cannot read the original printed version due to a visual impairment or other disability. By continuing to listen, you confirm that you have such a condition.
1: Three different flu variants. For the 2026 flu season, the U.S. Food and Drug Administration's Vaccine and Related Biological Products Advisory Committee recommended that this year's flu vaccine tackle two A variants and a B variant. Sullivan added that for the first time, the FDA approved a new mRNA-based flu vaccine, mFLUCIVA, produced by Moderna. It's currently approved for use in adults aged 50 and up. A study published in May in the New England Journal of Medicine found that the mRNA-based vaccine was up to 27% more effective in preventing flu than other available flu shots. In a statement, Stéphane Bancel, CEO of Moderna, said the vaccine will help keep senior citizens who are at the highest risk of complications, including death associated with the flu, safe. The FDA approval of mFLUCIVA, our fourth approved product in the United States and the first mRNA-based flu vaccine, demonstrates the continued strength and versatility of our mRNA platform, Bancel said. Flu remains a significant public health challenge, and mFLUCIVA provides an important new option for America's seniors. This approval also reflects the ongoing potential of our mRNA platform to help address important public health challenges throughout continued scientific innovation. We are grateful to the clinical trial participants, investigators, regulators, and Moderna teams whose contributions made this milestone possible. Compared to traditional vaccines, which inject inactivated, attenuated, or only part of a virus into the body to train the immune system, mRNA vaccines do not carry any viral components. According to the National Institutes of Health, mRNA, or messenger ribonucleic acid, can carry instructions for building proteins that can then fight the virus. The vaccine trains the body to recognize and fight viruses without ever exposing the body to the virus itself. The State Department of Public Health recommends that all people 6 months old and older get vaccinated for the flu, with no preference for type of vaccine. For the 2025-2026 season, the department recommended those over the age of 65 to get either the Fluzone High Dose Trivalent vaccine, which is Flublok Trivalent Recombinant Flu Vaccine, or Fluad Trivalent Recombinant Flu Vaccine, or Fraud Trivalent Adjuvanated Flu Vaccine. However, the state has not yet issued recommendations for the upcoming 26-27 flu season. In other Massachusetts news, book challenge law responds to hike in bans. Materials can now only be removed following review, recommendation, and vote. When Andrea Fiorillo became co-chair of the Massachusetts Library Association's Intellectual Freedom and Social Responsibilities Committee in 2019, she remembers there being fewer than 10 challenges to library materials in Massachusetts. By 2025, there were 229 challenged titles. Fiorillo, who is also a member of the Mass Freedom to Read Coalition, noted a change around 2021 when reports started to come in of Massachusetts libraries receiving entire lists of books to be banned.

0: with a pattern emerging of challenges to books by and about LGBTQ people and people of color. Queer-themed books started to disappear from our shelves. Multiple weaponized freedom of information requests came in. The police started to send police detail to our Pride story times because the threat levels were so high. Staff were harassed by phone, in person, and on social media, she recalled of her library in the town of Reading. In 2024, we received a bomb threat and a death threat during a children's story time. Fiorillo stood at a podium at Franklin Public Library, the nation's first public library, on August 10th to support Governor Maura Healey's signature on a bill, S-3241, establishing a process for how library materials are able to be challenged and removed in Massachusetts, and laying out criteria for school library teachers to use when determining material appropriateness. Materials can only be removed from a library after a vote by the local school committee or charter school board of trustees following a notice, public hearing, and finding by a school personnel review committee that the material, taken as a whole, based on clear and convincing evidence, is devoid of any educational, literary, artistic, personal, or social value, or is not age appropriate. Only school employees, parents, or guardians of students enrolled in the school can lodge challenges. Students, parents, and guardians are able to appeal a decision to remove materials from the library to court. The criteria for school library teachers to use when determining whether materials are appropriate for a library include whether it is age appropriate, serves an educational purpose, and is based on the teacher's or employee's professional training and not on personal, political, or doctrinal view. According to the American Library Association's Office for Intellectual Freedom, there were 4,235 different titles challenged in 2025, second to 2023, when there were 4,240 challenges. ALA noted that not all book challenges are reported and that its data represents only a snapshot of book censorship throughout the year. The Massachusetts Board of Library Commissioners said earlier this year that formal challenges to library materials, programs, and services have increased by 50% since fiscal 2023, and that public libraries, not including school libraries, in 2025 reported 33 formal challenges, representing more than 7 years combined. The board said that 86 libraries reported 309 informal challenges to materials, services, and programs. In this moment, when education and free thinking are under attack, it's really important that there's leadership coming from the states, and that's what today is about, Healey said Monday, right before signing the bill. We want every young person to be able to have the chance to read freely, to think critically, and to develop their own understanding of the world, which also may include, from time to time, reading and learning about things that they disagree with. Senate bill sponsor Senator Julian Sear said Massachusetts isn't immune from national trends. Quote, what has struck me most throughout this process has not been the books, it's been the people. We heard from librarians who've been threatened, harassed, doxxed, and driven from their jobs, unquote, Sear said. Quote, I met a librarian in my own district in Chatham who received death threats because of a children's story time. I invited her to the State House to tell her story. She declined, not because her story wasn't important, but because she was afraid, unquote. The law ensures that school library employees cannot lose their license or professional certification or be, quote, dismissed, disciplined, placed on probation, involuntarily transferred, be otherwise subjected to an adverse employment action, fined or imprisoned for the selection of library materials when the selection is made in good faith and in accordance with the policy established, unquote. School districts, charter schools, and local education agencies must create a written policy for their school libraries for how materials are selected, how library materials and facilities are used, and how to respond to challenges requesting to remove or restrict the materials. The policy must be aligned with American Library Association standards and be posted on the website of the school district, charter school, or local educational agency. Challenge materials must remain on the shelves of the school library pending a vote of the school committee or the board of trustees of a charter school made during the outline process. The district schools and agencies also have to file an annual report with the Department of Secondary and Elementary Education with information about complaints and challenges related to removing materials. The law requires a similar report be filed by the Board of Library Commissioners. The House enacted the legislation on July 31st on a 152-1 vote, and the Senate enacted it on a voice vote the same day. Carver Republican Representative John Gaskey cast the one vote against sending the bill to Healey's desk. He spoke in June on the floor about a rejected amendment, saying that, quote, the ideological activists have decided to attack local school boards for simply daring to protect children from state-sponsored pornography, unquote. Education Secretary Stephen Zreich, Senators Rebecca Rouse, Jacob Oliveira, and Julian Sear, and Reps John Moran, Jeff Roy, Adam Scanlon, Sean Garbally, and Aaron Saunders were among advocates and others at the bill signing. Moving on to other local news in Amherst. Project aims to close radio gap over the notch. Hound, Amherst College, UMass unite to improve emergency communications in Mount Holyoke Range. Firefighter paramedics aboard Amherst Fire Department ambulances traveling on Route 116 over the notch can often encounter challenges in communicating via their radios with emergency dispatchers in downtown Amherst. Soon, though, the frequent trips the ambulances make south to the region's trauma center, Bay State Medical Center in Springfield, as well as rescues conducted by public safety personnel in the vicinity of the Mount Holyoke Range, will be improved through a project to upgrade the public safety radio system at Bear Mountain using a long-abandoned antenna and shed owned by Amherst College. The project represents a partnership among the town, the college, and the University of Massachusetts, with the information technology departments of each institution working together on the ongoing improvements. Samantha Giffen, communications manager for the town, said Amherst signed an agreement with the college allowing for long-term use of the radio antenna and tower, as well as the equipment shack, with no ongoing cost to Amherst. For Amherst College, the project made sense because the antenna and shed, located near the former U.S. Air Force Strategic Air Command military bunker, had not been used for a decade or more after radio station WRNX, once based in Amherst, stopped using the site. The college acquired the property in 1992, and soon afterward, the antenna was extended from 30 to 60 feet, and the shed was installed, with WRNX officials and its owner, Sage Communications, getting permission from the town to use the tower for radio transmission. The improvements create a pathway or communications link running from Bear Mountain back to the Amherst Communications Center and server room, located inside the police station at 111 Main Street. Eventually, new fire and police radios will be installed on site. The point-to-point wireless link also connects to the W.E.B. Du Bois Library at UMass, which at 28 stories and nearly 300 feet tall, is another elevated spot critical for radio communications. Skiffen said, this should give all entities a high-quality network connection without needing to physically pull fiber up the mountain through what is considered aging infrastructure. This creative solution also saved money, she said. Sarah Barr, director of community engagement for the college, said work began on the project after former Amherst fire chief Tim Nelson saw the opportunity in the elevated site. Since then, Barr and current fire chief Lindsey Stromgren hiked to the site to examine it. That led IT staff and first responders to begin the work. Working closely and steadily to make it a reality, Barr said. During the project, staff had to hike to the site, remove vegetation, install the antenna on the tower, and verify the connection. The work may be visible to those on nearby hiking trails used by the public. Christopher Misra, chief information officer at UMass, said the university is always looking for, quote, mutually beneficial opportunities, unquote, with both Amherst and Amherst College. Quote, this has been a really positive engagement with the town, Misra said. Because there is no fiber going up Bear Mountain, Misra's team determined it could use microwave technology that can repeat signals, establishing a point-to-point connection without needing wires. There had also been a long-standing desire to establish a relay via the library, which can be used to bounce radio signals. Next, the town will work with its radio vendor to deploy the public safety radio equipment. Giffen said there is no estimated cost or timeline for that phase of the work. The two-year project not only enhances network coverage, but also creates backup connections in case one of the primary connections fails. It could also provide UMass and Amherst College with the resources to run their own operations. In the future, the town may explore using this same process on Mount Lincoln in Pelham, to set up a connection between that site, Bear Mountain, the town server room, and the UMass library. This additional connection would provide a backup if the equipment on any one of the mountains fails at any point. Separate from the Bear Mountain project, Amherst Fire and Police have been moving forward with a $1.1 million capital project to replace the public safety radio system after 20 years. This includes enhancing the radio infrastructure, both base stations and antennas, as well as the mobile radios in vehicles and portable radios carried by police officers and firefighters. Okay, we now have some front page news from Plainfield, Mass. And the caption is, Mr. and Mrs. Plainfield receive honor from town. And we've got a picture here of Ed and Sandy Moran. The town of Plainfield has dedicated the town park in honor of Ed and Sandy Moran. This whole field was built by volunteers, said Sandy Moran. She's posing for a picture at the now renamed Sandy and Ed Moran Town Park. When future generations use the Plainfield Town Park, which features a ballpark with a grass infield, swings, and play sets, and a covered pavilion with picnic tables, they will see that the park is dedicated to Ed and Sandy Moran. Following a unanimous vote by the select board this month, the Plainfield Town Park at 38 North Central Street was approved for dedication to the couple, who are both in their 80s, in recognition of more than a half century of service. The vote aroused an emotional response from Sandy, who said she never expected the honor. Quote, I never expected that to happen, said Sandy after the vote. The formal announcement will take place at the Firefighters Barbecue on September 6th, complete with a plaque presentation from the Plainfield Volunteer Firefighters Association. Ed Moran served as a police officer for more than 50 years, including 30 years as police chief, while Sandy has served on the Recreation Committee for 53 years. At one point or another, the couple has served on every town board and committee, from the select board to the Recreation Committee. They also served as firefighters and police officers. I was actually a firefighter before there were any other women, in a quote from Sandy said. I learned to drive the big trucks and to pump the water, but I can't do it now, unquote. The dedication reflects the couple's long involvement in building and maintaining the town's recreational spaces and organizing community events. That is Mr. and Mrs. Plainfield you're looking at right there, resident Thelma Pilgrim said after the select board's August 11th meeting. They've done a lot for the town, more than anybody can even enumerate. Polly Ryan said the couple have helped bring residents together through community events. Quote, they've been the ones that have really brought a lot of fun family events to town and community together. So that's why we're honoring them, Ryan said. The town purchased the 17-acre park property for $17,000 in 1987, money raised during Plainfield's bicentennial celebration in 1985. At the time, the property was wooded, and Sandy said residents expected it would take years to prepare it for recreational use. Quote, when we got the land, it was all wooded, and we figured it would take a long time to get it prepared for use, she said. At the same time, I was on the select board, and we had worked to get Route 116 put through, unquote. The contractor working on the Route 116 project was looking for a place to store machinery. Sandy saw an opportunity. I came up with a suggestion that maybe we could get them to clear the road, she said. And they could do it for free, she said, and that's what happened. In the meantime, we formed a committee to see how we could use the land most outside of just the park. One possibility was to leave room for a future public safety complex. That eventually became a reality, as the town's public safety complex was later built on part of the property. Plainfield Fire Chief Rob Shearer, 44, said that Sandy had been on the Recreation Committee longer than he's been alive. Quote, they were thinking when they built the ball field, we might use this other space up in front of the road for the fire department, unquote. And sure enough, that's exactly what happened, said Shearer. Now we have a beautiful fire station and beautiful park. Shearer thanked the Recreation Committee for allowing a permanent fire pit to be installed for his department's annual barbecue fundraiser. The fire station originally was located behind the town offices, where a small stand of trees now sits. The ballpark itself was constructed largely through volunteer work. Quote, the ballpark was built almost all by volunteers, Sandy said. People brought in their bulldozers and any kind of equipment that we needed, unquote. Town departments, including fire and highway, contributed equipment. Residents hauled in dirt, cleared rocks, and helped transform the wooded property into a field. Quote, we hauled in dirt from wherever we could get it for free and filled the field in after it had been cleared, Sandy said. A large boulder was discovered in the middle of the field and had to be dug out. Someone else donated grass seed. Sandy estimated that this town spent no more than about $5,000 on the work. The park eventually expanded beyond the ball field with additional recreational opportunities funded through community fundraising. Residents sold cookbooks and calendars and held bake sales and potlucks, eventually raising $36,000 for playground structures. I am very proud, Sandy said. That was my dream. Even the pine stumps and brush left behind during the clearing were turned into an opportunity for the community to gather. "We had a big fire to burn all that brush," Sandy said. "When we burned it all, we had a hot dog roast. We brought the hot dogs and brought sticks and poked our hot dogs and got hot chocolate." Once the ballpark was established, it became a gathering place for outdoor movies, baseball games, Halloween parties, and the town's annual barbecue, which has also served as the fire department's largest fundraiser each year. The park still contains about 9 acres that could be developed or used in the future. I hope that later on, the rest of the acres down there, people can make into walking trails, Ed said. We now move on to take note of 4 people in our community who have recently passed. The first one is Richard Stephen Grader, Hadley, Mass. Richard Stephen Grader, 83, passed away peacefully at home August 12, 2026. He was born August 6, 1943. He was the second son of Louis Grader and Genevieve Gutowski Grader. Calling hours will be Friday, August 21st from 4 to 7 p.m. at the Douglas Funeral Service in Amherst. A graveside service will be held Saturday, August 22nd at 11 a.m. at the Most Holy Redeemer Cemetery in Hadley, followed by a celebration of Richard's life at the Northampton Country Club, beginning at noon, meal at 1. In lieu of flowers, please consider a donation to the Hadley Police Association in his honor. Next, we have Debra Kozash, East Hampton, Newport Richey, Florida, Mass. Are the 3 locales which Debra has been associated with in this obituary. She was 74 years old and passed Sunday, June 14th, 2026. A full obituary will be published in an upcoming edition of the Gazette. The Graham Funeral Home and Cremation Services, 18 Adams Street in East Hampton, is assisting the family with local arrangements. Next, we have Jeffrey Thayer, East Hampton, Mass. Jeffrey Allen Thayer, age 62, passed Wednesday, August 12, 2026. The family will be holding calling hours on Thursday, August 20th from 5 to 7 p.m. at the Mitchell Funeral Home in East Hampton. Celebration of Life will be held on Friday, August 21st at the O's in Sunderland, starting at 3 p.m. There's a website, www.mitchellcofuneralhome.com. Next is Craig B. Zaring from Florence, Mass. Craig B. Zaring, age 85. Passed Wednesday, August 12th, 2026. Public are invited to green burial services Thursday, August 2026, 10 a.m. at Wildwood Cemetery, 129 Strong Street, Amherst. Memorial service will follow at 11:30 a.m. at First Churches, 129 Main Street, Northampton, followed by a luncheon and visitation in Lyman Hall at the church, Ahern Green Burial Services. Our next article is from Granby, Massachusetts. It's headlined, "Ex-Lieutenant Banned from Policing." A former police lieutenant who worked for the Granby Police Department for 25 years has promised to never work in Massachusetts law enforcement again, following an agreement he signed with the Massachusetts Peace Officer Standards and Training Commission last month. Gary Poehler, who was employed by Granby from March 2000 to April 2025, participated in, quote, conduct unbecoming of an officer, a non-minor police violation and harassment, according to the Post's online database of disciplinary records. The longtime officer allegedly paid subordinate employees to complete his college coursework, made sexually explicit comments in front of employees, and intimidated a complainant with his truck, records show. The database states that Poehler retired due to discipline. Poehler is also prohibited from seeking recertification or employment in law enforcement or contesting the investigation's findings in court. Poehler's conduct violations are echoed in his, quote, Brady, unquote, letter, a formal disclosure sent by the Northwestern District Attorney's offices to defense attorneys about officers who have been accused of misconduct if those officers are scheduled to testify against their defendant in court. Named after the 1963 Supreme Court case, Brady versus Maryland, prosecutors must disclose an officer's disciplinary history to the defense. The letter said an independent investigation into Poehler's behavior sustained claims of cheating, harassment, and intimidation. It notes that the college courses Poehler enrolled in resulted in a bachelor's degree and subsequent pay raise. A dispatcher and police officer completed Poehler's assignments while he was enrolled part-time at Springfield Technical Community College and Westfield State University from May 2017 to June 2020, the agreement with Post said. During his tenure, Poehler made sexually explicit comments and told stories to and about women at the workplace. The investigation also found that this created a, quote, hostile work environment for other officers and staff, the Brady letter said. After he resigned on April 30, 2025, Poehler allegedly used his truck to intimidate one of the officers who submitted a complaint against him. A Granby police investigation conducted by Sergeant Stephen Marion describes an incident on May 3rd where Poehler noticed the officer on duty, turned around across marked lanes, and drove his vehicle close to the officer's vehicle, staring and pointing as he passed. The officer reported a second incident of aggressive driving on May 7th. According to Marion's report, Poehler again passed the officer, quote, squealing his tires and turning on his high beams before passing at high speeds. Poehler's lawyer did not respond to requests for comment. In other Western Mass news, we have an article headlined, Farms reap state grant funds. Locals are using state money for no-till planters and equipment. With a boost from two Massachusetts Department of Agricultural Resources grant programs, farmers across the region are investing in equipment ranging from no-till planting tools and irrigation systems to walk-in coolers and compost handling equipment, improving efficiency and sustainability as they face an unpredictable future. The two funding sources, the Farm Readiness Grant and the Farm Viability Enhancement Program, distributed approximately $2.5 million to Massachusetts farms, of which $584,150 went to Hampshire County and $708,000 to Franklin County. With a $14,800 Farm Readiness Grant, Thomas Farm and Dairy co-owners Jim Thomas and Lori Cuevas bought a trailer to carry their goats' manure from the barn to the hayfields. Cuevas described the trailer as one stop in a full circle of sustainable operations at the Sunderland-based farm. The whole point of sustainability is being able to take care of what you have. It's almost like a full circle, Cuevas said. If we can make high quality hay and it'll grow better because it's been fertilized, then we can feed the goats a high quality diet, which in turn helps us create high quality milk, which adds to our benefit as far as high quality cheese. It lends itself all the way around. With a $23,400 farm readiness grant, Peter Melnick, who runs Barway Farm with his brother in Deerfield, purchased what he calls a milk taxi. The machine pasteurizes cow milk, kills the bad bugs, and feeds the milk to the dairy's farm calves, he described. As the calves grow into cows, their portions increase, adjusting to suit their stage of development. Like many of the grant recipients, Melnick described a ripple effect of benefits. For Melnick, healthier calves means more calves on the farm and more beef to sell at local stores. The grants are supporting a wide range of improvements, with several farms using the money to invest in equipment designed to improve soil health and conservation. Earl M. Parsons & Sons, Inc. in Hadley received $50,000 towards a no-till planter, while Hukowitz Farm in Hadley received $41,600 for a no-till drill. M.A. Wendolowski Farm, LLC in Hatfield received $38,800 for another no-till drill. The equipment will support reduced tillage practices and soil health. Other farms are using the grants to improve field preparation and planting. Atlas Farms, LLC in Deerfield received $50,000 for its speed disc and harvest bins, while Kitchen Garden Farm in Sunderland received $24,600 towards a strip tiller. Outlook Farm in West Hampton received $10,900 for a stone barrier, and Lombrico LLC in West Whateley received $20,600 for the same type of equipment. Several awards will improve storage, handling, and food safety. Kestyarf Seed in Chesterfield received $7,260 for a walk-in cooler, while Cure for Boredom in Cummington received $13,280 for a walk-in cooler and bins. Carr's Cider House of Hadley received $15,800 for a walk-in cooler. Flowerwork Farm in Florence received $4,610 for a cooler and covered workspace. Other grants are focused on composting and material handling. Cook Farm, LLC in Hadley received $22,800 for a compost bagging system. Livestock and dairy operations also received funding for equipment intended to improve efficiency. Divine Farm Inc. in Hadley received $50,000 for variable speed drive fans for its dairy barn, which will improve ventilation and energy efficiency. Bardwell Farm in Hatfield received $35,700 for two water pumps and variable frequency drive systems to improve irrigation and energy efficiency. Other awards include $20,000 for a utility task vehicle for Many Graces Farm in Hadley, $50,000 for a mower and wrapper for Henry M. and Edward A. Parsons in West Hampton, and $90,000 for a hay and equipment storage building at White Rock Farm in Worthington. Quote, Massachusetts farmers work hard every day to keep fresh local food on our tables, and we want to make sure they have the tools they need to succeed, unquote, Governor Maura Healey said in a statement. Quote, these grants will help farms upgrade equipment, improve efficiency, and strengthen their businesses so they can continue feeding communities across Massachusetts. We're excited to support another round of projects that will continue investing in the future of local agriculture. Unquote. And that about wraps it up for today's news from the news from the Tuesday, August 18th, Daily Hampshire Gazette. This is Jane Barish from Valley Eye Radio. Enjoy your day, everyone.
1: Hello there. This is Dondi with Valley Eye Radio. I'll be reading an article from the Perkins School for the Blind. This article and others like it can be found on the resources section on their website. State healthcare benefits for young adults with disabilities. As young adults transition from adolescence to adulthood, understanding state healthcare coverage can be a game changer. Let's take a look at how Medicare and Medicaid are federally funded healthcare programs, which are available in every state. They may go by different names depending on the state you live in. For example, in California, the program is called Medi-Cal. In Massachusetts, it is called MassHealth. And in Kansas, the program is called CanCare. What you would find good to know, in most states, SSI recipients may be automatically eligible for Medicaid. An SSI application is also an application for Medicaid. In other states, you must apply for Medicaid with another agency. For example, in Massachusetts, if an individual is approved for SSI, no additional application is needed to MassHealth. The insurance card comes in the mail within 6 weeks. What is Medicare? Medicare is federal health insurance for those who are age 65 and over, and some people under age 65 with certain disabilities or medical conditions, including blindness and vision impairment. Because it is a federal program, Medicare has set standards for costs and coverage, which means that an individual's coverage will be the same no matter what state they live in. What is Medicaid? Medicaid is a joint federal and state program that covers medical costs for individuals with limited income and resources. This means that the federal government has rules that all state Medicaid programs must follow, but each state runs its own program. Eligibility requirements and benefits can vary depending on the state you live in. Medicaid provides health coverage to individuals and families, including children, parents, elderly people with limited income, and people with disabilities. In many instances, young adults with disabilities, including blindness and visual impairment, will qualify for both Medicare and Medicaid based on their disability and income levels. Medicaid offers benefits that Medicare doesn't normally cover, such as nursing home care and personal care services. People with Medicaid usually don't pay anything for covered medical expenses, but may owe a small copayment for some items or services. Transition tip. Depending on the state you live in and the young adult's needs, Medicaid can provide supportive house services, rehabilitation, employment, wheelchairs, lifts, and other medical equipment that private insurance may not cover. Can a person qualify for both Medicare and Medicaid? In many instances, people are eligible for both Medicare and Medicaid at the same time. This is known as being dual eligible. If your adult child is dual eligible, Medicaid and Medicare will work together to provide the necessary coverage. In most cases, Medicare will be the primary plan and cover most Medicare-eligible healthcare services. Medicaid is typically the secondary plan and may cover medical costs that Medicare doesn't cover or partially covers. Some potential items and services covered by dual coverage may include durable medical equipment, for example, canes, wheelchairs, walkers, etc., medical visits, inpatient and outpatient hospital services, mental health care, prescription medications, preventative services, and dental services. This has been Dondi with Valley Eye Radio with this important message from the Perkins School for the Blind about healthcare benefits. I hope you take advantage of whatever you can. I wish you a wonderful rest of your day, and I'll be back again some other time. Bye-bye.
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3: Welcome to Valley Eye Radio. This is Karen, and I'm going to be reading the Greenfield Recorder for Tuesday, August 18th. We're going to start with the regional six-day weather forecast for Franklin County. Today, high 84, humid, a brief morning shower. Tonight, low 58, mostly cloudy. Wednesday, high 86, low 61, very warm with clouds and sun. Thursday, high 82, low 55, clouds breaking for some sun. Friday, high 82, low 54, sunshine and some clouds. Saturday, high 76, low 59, sun and some clouds. And Sunday, high 74, low 58, cloudy with a couple of showers. This first article was written by Madison Schofield, staff writer. Health experts, hold off on flu vaccines. Epidemiologist advises mid-September to mid-October, best time to get a flu shot for optimal protection. While doctors' offices are starting to get shipments of this year's influenza vaccine, health officials say residents should wait until mid-September to mid-October to get the shot. According to Jack Sullivan, an epidemiologist with the Valley Health Regional Collaborative, the flu vaccine is effective and offers protection for about 6 months, meaning if you get the shot in August or early September, you will not be protected all the way until the tail end of flu season. Sullivan said people who get the flu vaccine in mid-September to mid-August are generally protected through March. Unlike COVID, which is pretty much year-round, the flu has a really defined season from October to March, Sullivan said. It's extended to the spring a little longer than it used to because people are getting their vaccines in August earlier than they should. The flu is a respiratory disease caused by the influenza virus, which can cause fever, cough, sore throat, aches, chills, runny nose, and fatigue. The virus can spread from person to person through mucus and saliva and can survive briefly on surfaces such as tabletops, doorknobs, toys, and phones. Symptoms typically appear between 1 and 4 days after contracting the virus and typically last between 5 and 7 days. Sullivan explained that when doctors' offices receive their annual supply of the vaccine, they often send messages to patients encouraging them to schedule their flu shots, and that many see these messages and get their vaccine immediately. According to Massachusetts Department of Public Health data from last flu season, flu activity in western Massachusetts was minimal until December 2025, then began to rise to the high and very high categories in December and January before slowing to moderate in February. Cases picked up again in March, and the activity level was classified as moderate and then high throughout March and early April for the rest of the reporting season. Sullivan said getting the shot too early could result in being unprotected at the end of the season, but getting it too late could result in people being unprotected at the beginning of the season. It takes 2 weeks for the vaccine to reach full protection, he said, and flu season begins in October, with cases really starting to spike in November. The vaccine loses effectiveness by approximately 6 to 10% per month. The prime time to get it is mid-September to mid-October, he reiterated. The last flu season, fall 2025 through spring 2026, resulted in 322 deaths across Massachusetts, including 9 pediatric deaths. The year before, the Department of Public Health reported 470 deaths, including 10 involving children. According to data from the Valley Health Regional Collaborative, which serves Greenfield, Montague, Deerfield, Shutesbury, Sunderland, and Leverett, there were 373 cases reported in the six communities last year. The season peaked in December with 125 cases. Greenfield had the highest case count among the six municipalities with 181 cases, followed by Montague with 69 cases. You can't really tell what kind of season we're going to have, Sullivan said. The past 2 years, we've had two of the highest numbers of cases we've had in decades. Those 2 years combined were the harshest that we've seen in decades. Sullivan noted a new variant emerged last December, which the vaccine was not effective against, contributing to the high level of flu deaths. This year's flu vaccine is trivalent, Sullivan said, meaning it's formulated to be effective against three different flu variants. In the 2026-2027 flu season, the U.S. Food and Drug Administration's Vaccines and Related Biological Products Advisory Committee recommended that this year's flu vaccine tackle two variants and a B variant. Sullivan added that for the first time, the FDA approved a new mRNA-based flu vaccine, Mflusiva, produced by Moderna. It's currently approved for use in adults aged 50 and up. A study published in May in the New England Journal of Medicine found that the mRNA-based vaccine was up to 27% more effective in preventing flu than other available flu shots. In a statement, Stephen Bancel, CEO of Moderna, said the vaccine will help keep senior citizens who are at the highest rate of complications, including death associated with flu, safe. The FDA approved Mflusiva, I'm going to spell that for you, Mflusiva, our fourth approved product in the United States and the first mRNA-based flu vaccine, demonstrates the continued strength and versatility of our mRNA platform, Bancel said. Flu remains a significant public health challenge, and Mflusiva provides an important new option for American seniors. This approval also reflects the ongoing potential of our mRNA platform to help address important public health challenges through continued scientific innovation. We are grateful to the clinical trial participants, investigators, regulators, and Moderna teams whose contributions made this milestone possible. Compared to traditional vaccines, which inject inactivated, attenuated, or only parts of a virus into the body to train the immune system, mRNA vaccines do not carry any viral components. According to the National Institutes of Health, mRNA or messenger ribonucleic acid can carry instructions for building proteins that can then fight against the virus. The vaccine trains the body to recognize and fight viruses without ever exposing the body to the virus itself. The State Department of Public Health recommends that all people 6 months of age and older get vaccinated for the flu, with no preference for type of vaccine. For the 25-26 season, the department recommended those over the age of 65 either get the Fluzone high-dose trivalent vaccine, Flubook trivalent recombinant flu vaccine, or Fluad trivalent adjuvanated flu vaccine. However, the state has not yet issued recommendations for the upcoming 2026-2027 flu season. Next, building a pipeline for local physicians. Northfield doctors speak to benefits of family medicine residency, struggles of rural employment. This was written for the recorder by Pengi Hong, Northfield. By expanding family medicine residency programs, hospitals can help address physician shortages by preparing doctors to work in the communities where they hope to eventually practice, and two Northfield residents are prime examples. Doctors John Romano and Rachel Anderson, a husband and wife team of physicians who met as medical students at the University of Massachusetts Chan Medical School in Worcester in 2018, talked about their experience as some of the first graduates of the Greenfield Family Medicine Residency Program during a program sponsored by Neighbors at Home, a volunteer organization that provides an array of services to senior citizens. In January 2022, Romano and Anderson joined the residency program, which is currently the only family medicine residency program in Western Massachusetts. Designed to serve rural and underserved residents of Greenfield and surrounding towns, one of the goals of the program is to attract young doctors to the region, and Romano and Anderson have chosen to remain in the county, working at Bay State Family Medicine at 48 Sanderson Street in Greenfield. In addition to seeing patients, the two serve as faculty members at the Greenfield Family Medicine Residency Program, where they teach new groups of residents. The program has grown since their time as residents. When they joined, Romano and Anderson were selected out of 1,000 applicants for 4 available spots. This year, we recruited 6 residents for the class program, Romano told those gathered at Dickinson Memorial Library last week. The program has done really well and is growing, which is great. For family medicine doctors, that growth is particularly important given the lengthy process of becoming a physician. Anderson said the path to becoming one includes 4 years of medical school, 3 years in residency, and exams that run up to 15 hours. During residency, Anderson explained that residents go through clinical rotations, such as taking care of newborns and college athletes and getting surgical experience. Though residents have demanding schedules of up to 60 hours per week, Romano emphasized the training's importance, saying that it helps residents develop decision-making and critical thinking skills and learn how to communicate well with their patients that fits their priorities while being reasonably efficient for the healthcare system. The need for well-prepared, properly trained physicians is especially apparent in Western Massachusetts, the doctor said. According to Anderson, Franklin County had approximately 1 primary care physician for every 1,500 residents in 2025. While that number may sound feasible, the doctors have been seeing patients come from surrounding counties as well. Anderson noted that Greenfield Family Medicine is currently the only practice within the Bay State system accepting new primary care patients, resulting in new patients coming from Springfield and Pittsfield. At the same time, longtime physicians are retiring without always having a replacement. The doctors also identified the cost of health care as a major concern. According to figures from Bay State Franklin Medical Center's 2025 Community Health Needs Assessment, 4 in 10 Franklin County residents reported that they or their families had an issue affording health care, while 29% reported that they or a family member had an unmet health care need because of the cost. Attendee William McGee asked what assistance young doctors receive in finding housing that they can afford in Franklin County, given the sizable debts from medical school. Anderson expressed that finding housing was hard when they first began their residency. When we were looking for our apartment in Greenfield, where we lived and first started residency, we had a couple of $100 in our bank account, she said. The couple eventually moved to Northfield. However, their student debt nearly prevented them from buying homes due to the debt-to-income ratio. The problem highlights one of the challenges facing rural communities when recruiting physicians, attracting doctors to rural areas that have lower wages while they carry the weight of student debt. Housing can be an additional concern for residents who enter their careers after years of medical school

0: This broadcast service is provided by Valley iRadio. The material being read is the copyright property of the publications being read. Access to this program is solely for persons who cannot read the original printed version due to a visual impairment or other disability. By continuing to listen, you confirm that you have such a condition.
1: As an opportunity as well. I think it's great when patients come in with a lot of information, she added. We can rock through the information together. She recalled instances when patients brought her information she hadn't previously seen, which sometimes led them to find and research the medical question altogether. With the help of technology, she said, it can also act as a tool for conversation to strengthen the relationship between doctors and patients. That local connection and conversation is a part of what Romano and Anderson hope the Greenfield Family Medicine Residency Program can continue to achieve. Next, celebrating Barbie in style, U.S. Postal Service marks release of new stamp collection. This was written by staff writer Aliana Marietta. Deerfield, the Memorial Hall Museum lawn party looked pretty in pink on Friday afternoon as the Deerfield Post Office and Pocumtuck Valley Memorial Association, PVMA, joined forces to celebrate the new Barbie stamps on sale. Attendees sat at tables with pink tablecloths, snacked on cupcakes with pink frosting, sipped pink lemonade, and learned about the new stamp and the Barbie exhibit upstairs at the Memorial Hall Museum. Stamps are a dying art, said Robin Driscoll, postmaster of the United States Postal Service, USPS, branch in Old Deerfield. Obviously, the Postal Service is in financial trouble, and most people are not buying stamps to send letters or cards because everything's online. It's a good way to publicize the post office, what we have to offer, and the art. Plus, she added, it's another chance to get dressed up. With only one piece of pink clothing in her closet, Driscoll ordered a hot pink dress to celebrate the stamps that first filled the post office's shelves on July 11. Helena Alves, a museum educator at the Memorial Hall Museum, embodied Barbie with an all-pink outfit and a bright blonde wig. While Alves's outfit resembled the casual clothes in Barbie's wardrobe, the new set of 10 stamps show Barbie on the clock. According to Driscoll, the stamps serve as a timeline featuring the dolls in era-appropriate professions, as the USPS describes, including a registered nurse for 1961, a surgeon for 1973, an astronaut for 1986, a firefighter for 1995, a paleontologist who studies fossils for 1996, a sign language teacher for 2000, a robotics engineer for 2018, a judge for 2019, a soccer player for 2022, Distral's favorite, and a music star for 2025. Barbie's a little bit of everything. That's what I love about her, Alves said after describing her own Susan B. Anthony Barbie. PVMA Executive Director Tim Newman told attendees that Barbie started in 1959 as a miniature fashion model for dressmakers to showcase their designs to noble young women who stayed in the home and could not easily stop by the shops. Now, nearly seven decades later, Newman said he often sees a daughter, mother, and grandmother walk through the exhibit together to see a fixture of their childhood memories on display. They all have a story, Newman said of the exhibit's visitors with a smile. Alves shared a story of her and her neighbors coupling Barbie up with Ken and stuffing their Barbie's dresses to show the dolls were pregnant. Chuckling, she recalled her neighbor's mother witnessing their play and puffing. Girls, that's so vulgar. It makes everyone nostalgic for their childhood, Alves said of the exhibit. Museum manager Tom Mershon's Barbie story involved a

0: hot air balloon ride. While babysitting his cousins in high school, Mershon came up with the idea of tying his cousin's Barbie to a balloon. While designing the exhibit, decades after he and his cousins watched the Barbie fly away, he wrote his cousin a letter from Barbie describing her countless careers, Hollywood fame, dream car, and penthouse. To finish it off, he wrote, "None of that would have been possible if you hadn't set this bird free," Mershon recalled, beaming. "The exhibit speaks to everyone, every strata of society," Alf said. "There's the people who played with hand-me-down Barbies like I did, and the people who collected them like this exhibit." The exhibit features a collection from Gardner resident Nancy DeMore, who was downsizing her home and brought the dolls to Nancy Sadowski, who serves on the museum's board of directors. Sadowski thought of PVMA, and the 58 dolls are now on display in the exhibit's glass shelves, wearing detailed dresses from designers like Bob Mackie, Giorgio Armani, Oscar de la Renta, and brands like the classic Dior, as Mershon described his favorite Barbie, wearing the signature Dior silhouette complete with a tilted wide brim hat. Visitors can spot familiar outfits like Audrey Hepburn's Breakfast at Tiffany's black ensemble and Cher's colorful costumes. To create the backdrop for the exhibit cases, Mershon said he used at least 72 yards of pink silk. People ask, what is a Barbie doing in a history museum? A doll, like any other thing that humans own, is an artifact of their culture, Newman asked. If you look at what people provide their children for entertainment or education, you can follow the different trends in history. When asked why Barbie deserved an exhibit of its own, Mershon's answer was simple. Why not Barbie? Next, the police department's whole again. Three new hires bring police department up to full staff. This was written by staff writer Aliana Marietta, Orange. Three new officers were sworn in to serve the Orange Police Department at last week's select board meeting, bringing the department's team back up to full staff. With Noah Welch, Grayson Bisciglia, and Bradley Jacques joining as full-time officers, the police department now consists of 13 officers. That brings us back to a full staff, which is huge for us, Police Chief James Sullivan said. Sullivan added that the department's new administrative assistant, Kristen Rushford, is doing amazing since starting about 3 weeks ago. Now, the police department's whole again, he said, thanking the select board and the finance committee for their support. Bisciglia and Jacques were hired in January as student officers to fill vacancies the Orange Police Department had had since the fall. They were sworn in on Wednesday after graduating from the state's police academy. The police chief had previously explained that Officer Jungfil Seo left the department to become a security manager for LG Energy Solution, Arizona, and Officer Sydney Richardson took her passion for fighting crimes against animals to the Massachusetts Society for the Prevention of Cruelty to Animals, the MSPCA. Bisciglia and Jacques are now completing their field training. At the select board meeting, Sullivan said Bisciglia grew up in Orange and is following in the footsteps of his father, longtime Officer Christopher Bisciglia. Sullivan and Jacques grew up nearby in Athol. Welch, on the other hand, decided to make the move to Orange after working at the Templeton Police Department, Sullivan said. Welch is filling the position vacated by Officer Benjamin Kovacevic, who resigned. When I ended up talking to a couple chiefs that found out we ended up picking up Noah, there was a little bit of jealousy with some of these other chiefs, Sullivan said with a grin. I'm really excited about having these guys get going and get working, so they'll be out on the street real soon. The officers' families and other supporters took photos and videos as town clerk Rachel Fortier led the swearing-in ceremony. Sullivan then shook the three officers' hands as the audience applauded. Next, Citizens Energy Corps chosen to carry out solar landfill project. This was written by Aliana Marietta, staff writer. Orange. The Select Board has settled on Citizens Energy Corporation to install a solar array at the local landfill. Town Administrator Matthew Fortier and fellow Informal Review Committee members Pam Hardy and Bruce Scherer recommended Citizens Energy Corporation among five prospects at last week's Select Board meeting. Dozens of hours were put into the proposals that came in. We're talking about hundreds of pages worth of source material, Fortier said to preface the recommendation. We're trying to determine which company is going to compensate the town of Orange adequately while also choosing a vendor that we feel like is accustomed to municipal projects, does have a lot of experience in the Commonwealth, especially around landfill projects, and a vendor that we think will be a good partner with the town of Orange for years to come. At a July meeting, Scherer told the Select Board that the panels will be hundreds of feet from the nearest residence and installed with a ballast, given that the landfill was capped decades ago to seal waste, prevent rainwater infiltration, and isolate contaminants. This is a long time coming, Scherer said. This should have been done 20 years ago. He explained that the Franklin County Solid Waste Management District hired a company about 20 years ago to conduct a study of the most suitable landfills in the county for solar, and the one in Orange at 100 Jones Street was rated the best. Yet other towns have built more than one because some towns have multiple landfills, Scherer said. We're really late to the party. Among the five proposals, Scherer said Citizens Energy Corporation has the strongest financial remuneration for the town, with a plan to compensate Orange with approximately $250,000 per year. He noted it is conceivable the final number will be higher, given that the company provided a high estimate for the cost of the interconnection with National Grid. The company proposed a renewable 20-year contract. I will annoy the living daylights out of National Grid to ensure the town of Orange gets as much money from this project as humanly possible, Scherer told the Select Board. Through Citizens Energy Corporation's Joe for Sun Assistance Program, low-income residents would be able to receive energy at half the normal price. Often, when solar projects go in, people are like, well, what do I get? Scherer said. Well, that's what people are getting. This is a real tangible benefit to the people who need it the most. Roger Freeman, an advisor for municipalities who brings 25 years of experience in the solar industry, reviewed the five proposals to confirm the committee's recommendation. He described Citizens Energy Corporation as the highest ranking financial and technical offer across most of the nine categories he considered. Scherer added that the company has a proven track record and came with glowing recommendations from other projects. You can promise all the money in the world, but if you're not capable of producing the project, we have no interest in knowing you, Scherer said. Select Board Chair Julie Davis and member Alexandre Schwanz said they trusted the committee's opinion. My feeling is we have a committee. They did their due diligence. They've spent dozens of hours, member Reed Jeffries Anderson Jr. agreed. Scherer said he hoped to start negotiating the contract with Citizens Energy Corporation the next day. These things always take longer than we think, Scherer said. The sooner we get started, the sooner we get done. Next, airport secures $5.3 million for upgrades. This was written by Aaron Leigh Hoffman, staff writer. Turner's Falls, a three-year project for infrastructure upgrades at the Pioneer Aviation property, is ready for takeoff as $5.03 million of funding from the Federal Aviation Administration will support asphalt replacement and taxiway realignment. According to Turner's Falls Airport manager Brian Camden, the good news from the FAA came earlier this month with the $5.3 million being supplemented by $152,315 that was approved at a 2024 special town meeting. The project is 95% funded by federal dollars from the FAA, and the remaining 5% comes from state and local resources. It really is a testament to the FAA's investment into our facility, Camden said. The $5.3 million is going toward a comprehensive upgrade of the Pioneer Aviation property at the Turner's Falls Municipal Airport. That will include the replacement of about 135,000 square feet of pavement that is more than 50 years old in some areas. Only patchwork has been done over the years. This essentially is going to replace that with modern pavement, drainage, lighting, and then bring our pavement up to the FAA design standards, Camden explained. In 2021, Montague lent money to the Turner's Falls Municipal Airport to purchase the 10-acre, $1.5 million Pioneer Aviation property from private owners via a special town meeting notice. This increased revenue streams from the flight school and the fueling and maintenance sites, which all remain operational. Camden explained that roughly 75% of the funding will go toward the removal of the existing asphalt and base materials, which will then be replaced with an FAA-compliant, sturdy base that can protect the asphalt over time. This is on top of transportation costs associated with diesel and fuel pricing and the cost of new construction materials. Efforts behind the project date back 3 years, Camden explained, with a special town meeting approved contribution supporting permitting, design, and bid materials. Notably, some grants for these pre-construction phases were made available, reducing the local contribution to an estimated $148,000. Last year, the Airport Commission helped put together a 100-page application to the FAA for this $5.3 million in funding, emphasizing the safety issues posed by asphalt failures, as well as how the airport has seen a 45% increase in traffic in the year prior. We've seen a sharp increase in operations and fuel sales, so we want to continue to provide high-quality services for our airport users, Camden said. Additionally, the surrounding residential and commercial areas of the airport are being impacted by poor stormwater drainage, which this project will address. Camden confirmed these grants are expected to cover the total cost of construction, which includes a 5% contingency, meaning no additional money from taxpayers is necessary. Moving forward, construction is slated to begin in March 2027, weather dependent, with an 8-week timeline for construction. During construction, Camden said there will be contingency plans to keep the flight school operating on another section of the airport, while the maintenance building is expected to continue to operate. Plans are still in motion to figure out how fueling operations will continue, but the hope is to rent a mobile aircraft fueler. Thankfully, we've proven to the federal government that if they expend funds, Camden said, we're able to complete projects on time and under budget, So it's a significant investment, both money and time-wise, to make this happen. Next, running on home turf. Montague's Michael Keebler wins fourth straight mug race. This was written for The Recorder by Tony Hernandez. Montague Center. Runners enjoyed temperate weather on Saturday morning as they took off from the starting line for the 45th Montague Mug Race, a 5.5-mile road race, and attendees near the finish line were not surprised by who came in first. Montague resident Michael Keebler won his fourth straight mug race, finishing with a time of 31 minutes 25 seconds. Mark Rabasco of Greenfield came in second with a time of 33 minutes 26 seconds, and Florence's Emile Lejeune rounded up the podium with a time of 36 minutes and 28 seconds. The top female finisher was Greenfield resident Nicole Williamson, who finished 9th overall with a time of 42 minutes 29 seconds. In the 20th mini mug race, a 2-mile shortened course, the top finishers were overall winner Matt Guilbeault of Montague, who completed the course in 14 minutes 19 seconds. The top female finisher was Montague resident Rebecca Wise, who earned a time of 15 minutes 59 seconds. Keebler moved to Montague 4 years ago and has won the mug race every year since. For Keebler, who has run in the Boston Marathon and other races that draw large crowds and national attention, the mug race is special. One thing that makes this race special is I live right here in Montague. This is home turf. I do all of my training runs on this course, Keebler said. So there's not a day that goes by that I don't run at least a portion of the course all year round. On top of being literally close to home for Keebler, who simply jogged from his house to the starting line on Saturday, the mug race has a special local feel that makes it unique. The other thing that stands out to me about the mug race is the really cool small-town atmosphere. This is just quincentennial New England small-town stuff, Keebler said. I just really like that because I've done the Boston Marathon. I've done races with tens of thousands of people, and those are fun, but I love coming and doing something like this. The mug race is just about community and raising funds for local causes. The money raised from the mug race supports the Montague Center Fire Department and the First Congregational Church of Montague. Keebler, who is running the Green River Marathon on August 23, was afraid his win streak would be complicated as he tapers his mileage in preparation for the marathon. I'm tapering mileage for the marathon, so I was hoping I could get the win without having to push too hard, he noted. I have run faster on the course before, but I was still able to get the win. According to Ann Fisk, a longtime race organizer, the mug race was initially part of Montague's Old Home Day. However, when Old Home Day ended, the mug race carried on. Fisk agrees with Keebler that there's a special local feeling to the race. The mug race just has a good local flavor. The fire department is phenomenal. They cover all the course, all the intersections, and I'm never short on people. People say, "What can I do? Where do you need me?" Fisk said. A great thing with the mini mug is now you get whole families running the race, she continued. Dad will run the long one, and Mom and the kids will run the short one or something. It's just a good family event. Going forward, Fisk hopes the race can continue past half a century. The community would hate to see it end. We're going to try to get to the 50s, so that is 5 more years, and then hopefully I can turn it over to somebody else, and they can keep it going with everybody pitching in and everybody coming back, Fisk said. There are runners in their 70s or 80s who started off young and just kept winning. For full mug results, visit montague.com. We're going to move on to obituaries. We have 5 of them and 0 death notices. Terryville, Connecticut. Helen Viola Zajac Miznikowski, 84, and native of Greenfield, died on Thursday, August 13, at the Hospital of Central Connecticut, New Britain. Helen was born on October 22, 1941, in Greenfield. Helen is survived by her loving son, John Miznikowski, 4 siblings, Irene Dion, Jane Patterson, Henry Sonny Zajac Jr., and Carol Gerton, and several nieces and nephews. Funeral services will be held on Thursday, August 20th at 9 a.m. from Funk Funeral Home, 35 Bellevue Avenue, Bristol, to St. Stanislaus Church, 510 West Street, Bristol, for a mass of Christian burial celebrated at 10 a.m. Burial will follow at St. Joseph Cemetery, 522 Terryville Avenue in Bristol, Connecticut. Coleraine. Thelma Ramona James, née Hughes, age 99, passed away on August 10 at home in Coleraine with her youngest daughter and a granddaughter at her side. She was born on July 16, 1927 in Earlings Village of the beautiful Caribbean island of Antigua. Thelma is mourned by her 7 children, Dalma James, Wilbur James, Cleo Hampson, Myron James, Jero James, Julie Arter, Cindy Churchill, and her stepson, Jesse James, and his children, her 18 grandchildren, 16 great-grandchildren, and numerous relatives and friends spread across many countries. Celebration service will be held on August 22nd at 2 p.m. at the First Congregational Church of Shelburne, Massachusetts. Repast will follow immediately at the Fellowship Hall. Attendees are invited to wear yellow, green, or floral attire to celebrate her life. Final funeral services and interment will be held in St. Tom. Hadley. Richard Stephen Grader, 83, passed away peacefully at home on August 12. He was born August 6, 1943. He is survived by his wife Marion and 2 children, Karen Grader Weber and Stephen Grader. He is also survived by his 4 grandchildren. Calling hours will be Friday, August 21st from 4 to 7 p.m. at Douglas Funeral Home in Amherst. A graveside service will be held Saturday, August 22nd at 11 a.m. at the Most Holy Redeemer Cemetery in Hadley, followed by a celebration of Richard's life at the Northampton Country Club, beginning at noon, meal at 1 p.m. Rick Schutz, born Theodore Richard Schutz, was 78 when he passed on July 13th due to health complications. Rick is survived by his wife, Kit Carpenter, and daughter, Jenny Schutz, his sister, Heidi, and his 3 granddaughters, Stella, Zoe, and Ruby. Rick will be honored on October 3rd, surrounded by friends, family, and tunes, at a location to be determined and announced at a later date. In true Rick fashion, at the end of his life, he still walked before they made him run. Orange. Edna Mae Rodasick, 83, of Tully Road, died peacefully at the home of her son in Athol on Friday, August 14, surrounded by loved ones. She was born on February 11, 1943, in Ware. Survivors include her children, Clifford Damon Jr., Kathleen Dodge, Rosemary Millett, Teresa Stewart, and Tracy Radzik, 17 grandchildren, 18 great-grandchildren, 13 great-great-grandchildren, and many nephews and nieces. Services and interment will be private at Pine Grove Cemetery in West Brooklyn. Food and Farms is next. Growing spiritual nourishment inside the pesticide-free and community-driven Abundance Farm. This was written for The Recorder by Lisa Goodrich. Abundance Farm grows a sense of community alongside food. Nat Ross, the farm manager, said, "We serve a wide-ranging and diverse community, and there's absolutely no restriction on who can come to the farm to harvest or attend events. Anyone is welcome here as long as they're respectful of other people and of the land itself." They continued, "This comes from a belief in inclusivity and a belief in the universality of what we're doing. The idea is that anyone can come and harvest anything that's available. We provide food that's grown without pesticides or herbicides. It's food that's grown with care and community." Ross said, "The simple act of harvesting your own food and having a relationship with the land in this communal atmosphere is really powerful. We think it provides not just material nourishment, but spiritual nourishment and community connection in a holistic way. The farm's roots are in community, social justice, and faith. The land where Abundance Farm now sits was once Northampton's historic Poor Farm. In 2011, community member Emmett Leader started a garden on a patch of underused land at Congregation B'nai Israel, CBI, in Northampton. With his family and other community members, Leader established a farm on Prospect Street, growing food for themselves and donating to the Northampton Survival Center next door. A few years later, Rabbi Jacob Fine formalized the vision into Abundance Farm. Working with the congregation and community, they transformed the CBI garden into a small farm and outdoor classroom in partnership with its neighbors at Lander Grinspoon Academy and the Northampton Survival Center. We're grateful to have a supportive structure with CBI, which provides administrative and communication support to the farm," Ross said. "Community at Abundance Farm includes people of all faith affiliations or none at all, community members at CBI, neighbors and children who participate in other programs at the CBI campus. The farm feeds this community by drawing upon the Jewish agricultural tradition of Pia, Jewish law written in the Torah more than 2,000 years ago, which provides a foundation for care of the land. The law says that you should leave the edges of your fields unharvested if you're a farmer, so that others who are in need can come harvest for themselves. That is the basic underpinning of everything we do. We just say, oh, we're all edges, actually. There are more than 70 crops on just 1 acre of land. Free pick-your-own produce is available to all who visit. Anyone can come. It's about dignity, and it's just about taking off the burden of means testing for people," they said. "We just ask that people take into account their personal situation when they come to the harvest. The farm is marked with signage indicating what is ready, what is limited, and which crops are abundant. The offerings include vegetables, fruits, herbs, and flowers. Available right now are cucumbers, peppers, cherry tomatoes, arugula, baby kale, flowers, herbs, and blackberries. Apples and pears are on the horizon. The farm relies on volunteers to plant and tend the crops. In addition to volunteers who show up for a big spring work day in May, up to 25 teen interns spend 6 weeks each summer learning about food justice, climate justice, farming, and community building through the Shifa Abundance Teen Program on the farm. We're certainly doing a ton of great work here. Education is a big part of what we do," Ross said. "Community justice and education are the pillars of the program, and farming is the perfect landscape for all three." Former Education Director Niley Simhay built the educational program from scratch, and now farm educator Avi Abraham stewards the thriving program. CARE is the farm's mission, and its commitment to environmental stewardship is visible throughout the property. We're absolutely an environmental program. Part of our mission is taking care of the ecosystem and spreading the word about how to do that, along with a message of hope, Ross said. There's a lot of hopelessness, especially among young people, and I've personally seen how, when you farm ecologically, you can make a huge change in your local community and in your local ecosystem. Climate change impacts us. We deal with long periods of drought, and now we're dealing with really heavy dumping rains, they continued. Ross explained that they actively manage the impacts of climate change on Abundance Farm by minimizing tillage to build soil health, which increases the capacity of the soil to hold water. The farm brings Ross joy. For me, one of the biggest things is seeing the kids who are here on the farm every day. The farm is a place where kids develop a sense of stewardship. One young child will say to another five-year-old, "Hey, you're stepping in the wrong place. You need to step on the wood chips so you don't hurt the plants," they said. Ross concluded, "It brings me so much joy to know that we're not just telling the kids what to do. They're internalizing this, and they know you have to take care of the land," which is really awesome. Abundance Farm is located at 237 Prospect Street in Northampton. A relaxed community harvest orientation helps visitors understand the farm and how to harvest, and also offers an opportunity to volunteer. All abilities are welcome for planting, orchard care, weeding, and mulching. Staff and volunteers are available to answer your questions on Wednesdays from 3 to 6 p.m. until October. 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Next, corn in a good way, a fresh, cream-free take on summer pasta. This was written by Tinky Weisblatt. "I can't get enough corn at this time of year. I never buy fresh corn in the winter and spring. I see ears in grocery stores then, but I know there is no chance those ears have been picked that day. I want truly fresh corn, and in August, it's available at just about any farm stand. I know that corn as a crop in general worries many Americans." Michael Pollan devotes an entire section of his groundbreaking book, The Omnivore's Dilemma, to corn, and not generally in a good way. The title's dilemma is that since humans can eat just about anything, we're not necessarily smart about figuring out what's good for us to eat and what's really bad. Pollan points out that corn's adaptability, sweetness, starchiness, and affordability allowed it to spread and grow until it worked its way into every corner of our lives and every cell in our bodies. It is the biggest agricultural product in this nation. It's true that shoppers must be ever vigilant lest they consume corn as a filler or sweetener in a multitude of products in the grocery store. Pollan wrote, "Read the label on any processed food, and corn is what you'll find. Corn is in the non-dairy creamer and the cheese whiz, the frozen yogurt and the TV dinner, the canned fruit and the ketchup. It's in the candy, the cake mixes, the mayonnaise, mustard, hot dogs and bologna, the salad dressings, and even in some vitamins." He pointed out that much of the meat, fish, and dairy we purchase comes from animals fed on corn, which thus adds more of it to our diet. "I read labels carefully and am wary of too much added corn syrup and cornstarch in the products I buy and consume. Eating corn on the cob is a different story, I believe. It is locally grown. It's delicious. It's a vegetable. and it's only truly available for a short time each year. I was heartened to read the article in the New York Times from 2024 that agreed with my assessment. In How Healthy Is Sweet Corn? Writer Caroline Hopkins noted, corn sometimes gets a bad rap on the health front. She went on to quote a nutritionist who argued that sweet yellow corn has little in common with processed corn products. She called it a pretty healthy vegetable, one that helps digestion and gives us vitamins, minerals, and energy. Amen. Speaking of the New York Times, this week's recipe was inspired by one from the newspaper. In general, what I do with corn on the cob is what most of us do. I steam it or boil it and eat it on the spot with a little salt and pepper, and if I'm feeling particularly decadent, a little salted butter. I am always on the lookout for a recipe that uses fresh corn. However, in this paper alone, I've written about a number of corny dishes, including corn chowder, corn and tomato soup, corn salsa, and corn maquay chua. I made the last of those with frozen corn, but one could use fresh corn as well, of course. I recently spotted a corn recipe in the New York Times that struck me as tasty looking and novel. I have changed it, of course, in part because I feel I owe it to my readers and to the Times to be a bit original, and in part because I thought of improvements to it. It was called Creamy Corn Pasta with Basil. Its trick and its joy lay in the fact that the cream that gave the recipe its name was not cream at all, just pureed corn, sweet, yellow, and flavorful. My major quibble with the recipe was that it combined corn with scallions. I have nothing against scallions, but I decided to use garlic instead. I love the complementary flavors of garlic and corn. They marry well. In addition to basil, I threw in some parsley because it's profuse right now and delicious. I added some fresh local baby tomatoes as well because when they are in season, they taste like candy to me, mirroring and augmenting the corn's sweetness while adding color. Feel free to add any vegetable or herb your heart might desire. I do agree with Melissa Clark, who created the original recipe, that saving some pasta water is critical for this dish. Corn is a starch, and starches can get a little thick. Mixing a little pasta water into the corn cream sauce can work wonders. Well, it looks like that's all the time we have left for today. We thank you for listening to Valley Eye Radio, and we hope you've enjoyed it. This is Karen signing off.
1: 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Reading gives me a sense of belonging. I am a retired claims specialist. 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I hope that you enjoy my readings. 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
3: 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From 3:30 to 4, we'll listen to the Chicopee Holyoke Herald. From 4 to 4:30, we'll hear the Holyoke Sun, followed by the Town Reminder at 4:30. And rounding out the day at 5 o'clock, we'll listen to the New York Times Business. 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
4: Hi, my name is Kathy, and I'll be reading the Country Journal, published August 13th, 2026. And first up in Blandford, Next Era Energy Resources request restriction. Representatives of Next Era Energy Resources met with the board to request approval of their proposed conservation restriction, known as CR, on their solar field property on Otis Stage Road. Springfield Water and Sewer Commission will hold and benefit from the CR, conserving approximately 50 acres of Miller Swamp, which abuts other conserved land. The CR is required by the Mass Department of Environmental Protection Stormwater Mitigation and will permanently protect a wetlands area. According to Next Era, the overall benefits include stormwater and floodplain protection, water quality and supply, wetlands, habitat, and biodiversity protection, as well as open space protection. The property will not be subdivided as there is no road frontage or vehicular access. No money is changing hands, and SWSC does not own the land, just control of the CR, according to Next Era. Chair Jackie Curry said that the town council will review the documents and ask the Next Era to return for the next meeting on August 17th for a vote, and said if there is a problem, the town will let them know. Blandford Historical Society Director Jane Roman brought the board up to date on the second annual Ghost Walk, which will be in the Hill Cemetery on Saturday, October 3rd from 2 to 4 p.m. Curry spoke of the surplus items on the stage in the gym. These items are for sale, and residents will have the first opportunity to purchase. The caveat to those departments with offices in Town Hall is to be sure that items are labeled that will be returned to the appropriate office once the library's expansion is finished. Department will be notified by email. Town Administrator Christina Ferreira asked that someone be available on sale days to take cash or check for items. Curry explained the new sound television system, which can be relocated in the gym for large meetings. Wireless microphones are in use. Also for use in the gym is a new speaker on the wall next to the stage, and there are wireless microphones for use there. She said the equipment purchase was made because people had complained about not being able to hear everyone in the room speaking, and the new equipment should change that. Town Administrator Christina Ferreira relayed the new federal mileage rate, which went from 0.725 to 76 cents per mile as of July 1st. She then discussed possible opportunities for seeking funding for the proposed new fire station through the Build for Mass program, which is the first municipal infrastructure loan providing flexible, low-interest financing that helps communities move projects forward faster while maximizing available federal funding opportunities. Mass Development, the state's economic development finance agency, administers the program. There is an established $75 million fund available for infrastructure projects and might be an option. There are other possibilities as well. Curry said a grant may be an option. South Hadley's plumbing inspector re-inspected the Kaiser Chafee home. Results will be forthcoming. Regarding cybersecurity, all town computers must be updated, as those employees with a town email address need to have their computers updated and a two-factor identification created. The remainder of the meeting covered Highway Superintendent Ray Halte and multiple contracts and grants requiring approval / signatures. One was for the dirt roller, which was signed. Curry did ask Halte why this was last minute. He had the information on July 22nd after hours and sent to the board on July 23rd, which was after the Monday meeting. The board signed the contract, and it will be 4 weeks before the notice to proceed comes from the Department of Transportation. Curry discussed a process for getting signatures when timelines bottlenecked, which was notification so the members could go to Town Hall to sign a contract that had been approved. Halte assured the board that he was informing the board and looking for feedback when he sent the paperwork out via email and was not looking for signatures at that time. Curry told him if he had received no feedback, he should consider that it was good to go. The contract needed to be signed by July 31st. She asked that he give the board enough time to sign. "We are here for you. We want to get it done," she said. Halte asked the board to contact him if there were any questions or issues involving Highway. Curry said the board could discuss Highway concerns even if no one from Highway is in attendance, inasmuch as Highway was on the agenda for the July 20th meeting but was not there. Halte did say he had informed the board on July 15th via the administrative assistant that neither the department nor Halte would be present. There is a temporary intergovernmental agreement with SWSC regarding granting permission for Highway to create a turnoff area onto South Otis to connect to Julius Hall. Halte wants to be certain there is access for residents on the other side of where the culvert will be replaced on Julius Hall Road with the grant funding, as well as the 7 households on the road. Cousineau asked that Highway put up a limited access sign in both ends of Beach Hill Road as Julius Hall and South Otis connect on Beach Hill twice. Cousineau also questioned the work as there are no homes involved on South Otis. Halte said that since the roads are Chapter 90 roads, the town should make some effort in maintenance. The board voted approval of the IGA, which is a 5-year expiration. A notice of intent has been filed with Conservation Commission for Beach Hill Road bridge work. Curry said Gill Engineering had asked who owned Cobble Mountain Road and why should that be important. According to Halte, Gill was trying to find alternate detour routes while the work was ongoing. There are no convenient detours, according to Cousineau. A Bailey Bridge, a temporary structure located at the work site, would be a possible solution. The Department of Transportation has to be certain of a detour before signing off on the design work. The water trailer has been delivered at a cost of $24,589.99 from Chapter 90 funds at no cost to the town. The Julius Hall Road culvert grant is to be resubmitted for the new funding cycle and another grant for design and engineering phase for the Schoolhouse Road Bridge. The state will provide a designer for the bridge work for up to $150,000 and up to $1 million for construction. The board met with Halte again on Thursday to finalize all requests. In the next article in Russell, Family Fun Day and Car Show on August 29th. The 8th Annual Family Fun Day and Car Show takes place Saturday, August 29th at Strathmore Park, 950 Westfield Road. Russell Montgomery Police Chief Kevin Hennessy said, over the past 8 years, the Russell Montgomery Police Department's annual Family Fun Day and Car Show has evolved into something far greater than we could ever have anticipated. What began as a local community event serving the towns of Russell and Montgomery has grown to be to encompass families and residents from throughout the hill towns, the greater Westfield area, and beyond. Events begin at 10 a.m. and continue through 3 p.m. There will be a police canine demonstration, raffles, a balloon artist, face painting, free popcorn, and for everyone there will be food vendors, including ice cream from Our Mother's Kitchen. According to Police Chief Hennessy, Family Fun Day provides an opportunity for police officers, first responders, residents, children, and families to interact in a positive and welcoming environment. A family simply spending the afternoon with their officers can have a lasting impact, he said. Massachusetts State Police and LifeStar helicopters will arrive alternately between noon and 1. Everyone will have a chance to sit in a cruiser or firefighting rig. There will be a pie-eating contest. Don't know what kind of pies yet, but they will be delicious. Children will enjoy the bounce house and the water slide. There will be hot dogs and burgers in abundance. Admission is free for everyone. And next in West Hampton Public Library announces upcoming events. The West Hampton Public Library, 1 North Road, will be closed Monday, September 7th, Labor Day. Hours are Monday and Tuesday from 2 to 8 p.m., Tuesday and Wednesday from 9 a.m. to noon and 1 to 5 p.m., Thursday 2 to 8 p.m., and Saturday 10 a.m. to 1 p.m. To place a request for curbside pickup, people should email westhampton@cwmars.org or call 413-527-5386. 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Ongoing programs for children and teens are CFCE Playgroup Tuesdays at 10:30 a.m. Storytime with Emily returns on Wednesday, September 30th at 10:30, and Kids Thursday After-School programs and Teen Craft Night resume in October. in the community room gallery, the Hilltown Plein Air Painters exhibit is up through the end of September. This group of local artists has been painting together since 2003, exploring the Hilltowns and beyond. Weekly outings are planned for morning paint outs with helpful support, critiques, and friendship. Plein Air painting in a natural setting captures the beauty of this area that continues to inspire their work. On Thursday, September 17th at 6, Michael Marty's Mushroom Mania takes place as Marty Klein shares his wisdom. Klein of East Hampton is a wild mushroom expert with decades of experience foraging, identifying, learning, and teaching about these amazing organisms. An award-winning photographer and artist, his stunning images of fungi will be projected throughout the talk. Topics will include some notable local species, the lives of mushrooms and their ecological roles, foraging, edibility, toxicity, tips for beginners. The talk will be followed by a question and answer session. A community silent reading party takes place on Thursday, September 24th from 6 to 8 p.m. People are invited to join a peaceful evening of reading for pleasure at the library. They may bring a book or check one out from the library's collection. All ages are welcome and audiobooks are available as well. Just be sure to bring your headphones. Tea, hot cocoa, and snacks will be provided. According to a recent study by the National Institute of Health, reading for pleasure amongst the 15 and over population in the U.S. has declined by about 3% per year between 2003 and 2023. The study's introduction reports that more significant declines have occurred amongst young adults aged 17 to 18 in the Nationally Representative Monitoring the Future survey, with a proportion who read a book or magazine every day decreasing from 60% in the late 1970s to 16% by 2016. On Saturday, September 26, from 10:30 a.m. to 12:30 p.m., University of Massachusetts Entomology Collection will visit. People will see a sampling of live and preserved insects up close. UMass students will be on hand to share information about the bugs and answer questions. The Fall Festival 2026 will be held on Sunday, October 4th. The library will be open on October 4th and then closed on Monday, October 5th, as well as Monday, October 12th. And next, in Huntington, the 413s close a successful summer concert series. Local band the 413s will close the 2026 summer music series on the Huntington Town Green in the final concert scheduled for Thursday, August 20th. This free concert ends a seven-week annual music series arranged by the town's Community Events Committee and with funding support from its local cultural council. Dubbed the hottest young rock band in Western Mass, this four-year-old band holds a place of pride for area residents as they hail from the Gateway Hilltowns. They were honored to be the opening band to perform on the new stage at Zinke's Pub in Dalton. This summer's been a little hotter with this classic rock band playing at the Southwick Inn, the Student Prince in Springfield, the Elm Street Plaza Westfield, and the Pines Theater in Northampton. They were also booked for the summer concert series at Stanley Park in Westfield and will perform at the Chatham Squire in Chatham later this month. The band will perform from 6:30 to 8 p.m. from the gazebo in the town green. Patrons are invited to bring their own chairs but are reminded to leave pets at home. The show will go on if it rains. It will move inside Stanton Hall, which is wheelchair accessible. Each week, a local nonprofit organization is invited to offer food for sale as a fundraising opportunity and to have the chance to speak with area residents about their services and answer questions. The Southern Hilltowns Adult Education Center will offer food for sale and have information on upcoming adult education classes that they offer. This concludes a wonderful lineup of musicians that also included the Acoustic Thunder Duo, Meredith Robinson, John Berman, Rock 201, The Cover Daddies, and Moon Hollow. Huntington's Local Cultural Council is a local agency that gets its funding from the Massachusetts Cultural Council, a state agency. And next is the Blandford Historical Society Did You Know column. It almost started with a bake sale. 31 years ago, the future of Blandford's iconic white church was uncertain. The church desperately needed repairs, but where would the money come from? Standing outside the Porter Memorial Library, one of the women from the Blandford Historical Society suggested a bake sale to get the ball rolling. It wasn't a bad idea. Bake sales have helped churches and community groups for generations. Then part-time Blandford resident Eve Queller, who spends the rest of the year in Manhattan, walked up. She had another idea. I'll do a concert, and not just any concert. By then, Maestro Queller was world-famous in opera, having gone from studying music in the Bronx to founding the Opera Orchestra of New York and conducting more than 100 operas at Carnegie Hall. Her concert

0: This broadcast service is provided by Valley iRadio. The material being read is the copyright property of the publications being read. Access to this program is solely for persons who cannot read the original printed version due to a visual impairment or other disability. By continuing to listen, you confirm that you have such a condition.
1: Historical Society took on ownership responsibilities and, with support from the opera concerts, donors, and grants, completed a 3-year restoration in time for the building's 200th anniversary in 2022. Today, the White Church is known for its beauty and remarkable acoustics. Here's another surprise. This isn't a 4-hour opera with elaborate scenery and costumes. It's an evening of opera's masterpieces, sung by exceptional voices with Eve Queller and pianist Douglas Martin. This year's concert features works by Mozart, Johann Strauss, Wagner, Bizet, Delibes, Leon Cavallo, Verdi, Puccini, Rossini, and Donizetti, performed by 4 guest artists whose careers are already taking them to the Metropolitan Opera, Carnegie Hall, major European competitions, and leading opera companies across America. Never been to an opera? Here's your chance to give it a try. Come as you are, no need to understand Italian, no opera expertise required. Just 90 minutes of extraordinary music in one of New England's most beautiful churches, a place your ticket will also help preserve. Not bad for a town of about 1,200 people, and an idea that almost started with a bake sale. The 31st annual Bel Canto Opera Concert will be held Saturday, August 29th at 7:30 p.m. Tickets are $45 and may be purchased online at thewhitechurch.org or blandfordhistoricalsociety.org or at the door with cash, check, or credit card. Children 16 and under are free. Donations for the church's preservation and maintenance in memory of honor or honor of someone, if people so choose, can be made on either website. And next, the Hilltown Hiking Adventures. Hikers take to the Westfield River. Keeping up with Hilltown traditions only once in a big while, does the Westfield River get deep enough to paddle downriver through Russell, Warnoco, and Westfield? Lots of rain last week, monumental amounts, raised the Westfield River in Warnoco enough for the rare opportunity to paddle this usually super shallow and rocky section. At 5.5 feet on Sunday, the river was ready for the Western Mass Hilltown hikers. 10 paddlers, including some first-timers, cruised downriver under the Turnpike Bridge, over rapids, avoiding rocks, and seeing the beauty of the Hilltowns from the Westfield Wild and Scenic River. People may check the Hilltown Hikers YouTube channel for a video they made by putting a GoPro on Greg's hat for this wild ride. Heather Wyman, Westfield Wild Water Race's key team leader, helped guide the group, as well as Greg Dealey from Southwick, who has competed in the races in the past. And a big thank you to Alan McLean from West Springfield for the safety prep and his friend John for being the sweep. Stephanie Brown from Agawam traded in her River Races parking attendant safety vest for a life vest and gave it a go as well. The Westfield River is very underutilized for outdoor recreation here in the Hilltowns. Many other paddlers have expressed their wanting to paddle more of this river, but without regular or planned water releases during high water times similar to the Deerfield River, this is not possible. People are urged to be an advocate and stand by the paddlers to hopefully get some kind of program together, including more fishing access and portage access to the river, so that they can all enjoy what is right in their backyard and one of the area's best assets. All can hope for an outfitter, designated parking for paddlers, and more. And next up in Worthington, district gives notice of destruction of school records. The Worthington School District gives notice of destruction of special education records 2026. This notification is to inform parents, guardians, and former students of the Worthington School District's intent to destroy the special education records of students who are no longer receiving special education services as of 2019. These records will be destroyed in accordance with the state law unless the parent, guardian, or eligible adult student notifies the school district otherwise by September 1, 2026. Special education records collected by the Worthington School District related to the identification, evaluation, educational placement, or the provision of special education in the district must be maintained under state and federal laws for a period of 7 years after special education services have ended. Special education services end when the student is no longer eligible for services.

0: graduates, moves from the district, or completes their education program at age 22. After 7 years, the records are no longer useful to the district, but they may be useful to parents, guardians, or former students in applying for Social Security benefits, rehabilitation services, college entrance, etc. The parent, guardian, or eligible adult student may request records by calling R.H. Conwell Elementary School at 413-238-5856 or by emailing Emily Lack at elack, spelled L-A-K, at rhconwell.org. And next up, students return August 31st. Schools in the Gateway Regional School District will reopen for students in grades 1 through 12 on Monday, August 31st. There will be no school Friday, September 4th, and Monday, September 7th, so families can enjoy a long holiday weekend, and youngest students can return to the school routine over 2 short weeks. Students in pre-kindergarten and kindergarten will have an orientation Wednesday, September 2nd, and start school Tuesday, September 8th. Superintendent Melissa Matarazzo explained that they have added kindergarten students to this later start date for several reasons. It will allow more students to participate in orientation, have time to conduct screening of students who may have moved in over the summer. Pre-K and kindergarten teachers can connect with the kindergarten students to support their successful transition, she said. We are so excited to welcome our students back in just a few weeks. This year, our district-wide focus will include building a more connected culture for staff and students, heightening academic excellence for all students, and finalizing and implementing our Portrait of a Gator, the community-defined competencies that we aim to instill in every Gateway Gator. All schools will run on the same schedules as last year. Chester Elementary School, which includes Blandford, Chester, and Middlefield, and Littleville Elementary School, which includes Huntington, Montgomery, and Russell, schedules are 8:35 a.m. to 3:35 p.m., with both schools serving grades K through 5. Gateway Regional School serves grades 6 to 12 students from all 6 member towns and outside towns via school choice from 7:20 a.m. to 2:20 p.m. The district's also welcoming new teachers and staff, including a new English language learner coordinator, Barbara Page, early childhood coordinator, Lynn Thompson, and a new instructional coach at GRS funded through the Barr Foundation, Lexi Jennings. The Gateway website at grsd.org contains a great deal of information for families. Staff contact information may be found on the staff directory page at each school's website. The Family Resources page on the Gateway website is a hub for quickly finding information that parents and caregivers need. Lunch menu may be found on its food services page. Bus routes are expected to be posted to the Gateway website on Friday, August 21st, and will also be found under Family Resources Transportation. It is suggested that students be at their bus stops early on the first few days. As new routes and drivers are sorted out, there may be changes to some routes over the first few days, so people should check back to make sure the times are still correct. If they are having trouble locating their child's bus, they may call 413-685-1011 or email Melissa McKellick at mckellick, M-C-K-E-L-L-I-C-K, at grsd.org, or call the principal's office at their school, child's school, for help. 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The SBHC is open from 7:30 a.m. to 3 p.m. when school is in session and provides medical and dental care for students at school. 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This fee-based program offers 2 days, 3 days, or 5 days of care. Financial assistance is available. Additional information may be found under the Family Resources tab on the Littleville website. This program will also be offered at Chester Elementary School if enough families enroll. Financial assistance is available and Seven Hills vouchers are accepted. Athletic Director Matt Bonifant announces the tryout days and times for the fall sports season. This is for student athletes in grades 7 through 12. Athletes are expected to attend all sessions. Girls cross-country tryouts will run August 24th to August 27th from 3:30 to 5 p.m. Boys cross-country tryouts will run from August 24th to August 28th from 3:30 to 5 p.m. Both boys and girls soccer tryouts will be held from 4 to 6 p.m. from August 24th to August 28th. They are not held together. Additional athletics information, including links to downloading the Arbiter app containing the sports schedule, are also located on the athletics page, also found under the Family Resources tab. And that's it for today. Thank you for listening to Valley Eye Radio.
1: Hello, this is Dondi with Valley Eye Radio. I'll be reading an article that comes from the Perkins School for the Blind. This article and others like it can be found on the resources section on their website. This article is about Section 8 housing support. Section 8 is a federal program that provides rental assistance to low-income individuals and families, including those with disabilities. Young adults with disabilities who meet the eligibility criteria can apply for Section 8 housing vouchers to subsidize their rent in suitable accommodations. These vouchers facilitate independent living by making housing more affordable and accessible. What is Section 8 housing? Section 8 is a federal program that provides vouchers for people with low incomes, including those with disabilities, to obtain housing in their community. In general, a Section 8 recipient will pay approximately one-third of their own monthly income toward rent, and the voucher pays for the rest. Many people with disabilities who receive Supplemental Security Income, that's SSI, or Social Security Disability Insurance, SSDI, as their sole source of income, will likely qualify for Section 8 as well. Ideally, Section 8 landlords must meet certain standards in order to rent their units to Section 8 tenants, but often, whether a unit meets these standards is not necessarily monitored closely. Section 8 vouchers can create affordable housing options for people with a low incidence disability, such as blindness, where employment options are limited. Section 8 affordable housing may be a viable option to support having an apartment of their own. However, it usually takes years to obtain a Section 8 voucher, and once acquired, there may not be any available Section 8 units for rent in the individual's community. More information about Section 8 housing can be found on the U.S. Department of Housing and Urban Development website. That's HUD.gov. This is Dondi with Valley Eye Radio, and this is a very important article from the Perkins School for the Blind. I wish you a terrific day, and I will see you again some other time. Bye-bye.
2: Hi, my name is Bill Gasbrack. I am the secretary of the West Springfield Lions Club. I live in West Springfield, and we serve the community. It's a great organization. 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
3: I'm Tom Cucab, and once again, I am reading from the Asheville News. This article is from the monthly column from the Parks Department. It's entitled, Commission's Lifeguards Train About 100 Young Swimmers. Our swim lessons are coming to an end for this season. This was the first year that we had online signups, and we hope you agree that it helped to streamline the registration process. Next year, we hope to improve the process further by being able to accept payment online as well. All told, we had approximately 100 children attend swim lessons at Asheville Lake. A huge thanks is owed to our lifeguards, Rachel Pease, Haley Miller, and Sophia Borden, for teaching the lessons and keeping everyone safe. Park attendant, please join us in welcoming Will Van Fleet as our seasonal part-time park attendant. Will grew up locally, is very familiar with the park and the lake, and is a full-time university student during the academic year. Will has hit the ground running and has been pulling weeds, painting benches, and more. Thank you, Will. Trash policy. Please note that the park has a carry-in, carry-out policy when it comes to trash. We do not have trash cans. Please consider this when you are packing to come to the park. No one wants to see trash on the ground. If you bring it to the park, you can surely take it back home. Special thanks to Brian Dickinson for volunteering to remove the trash that our lifeguards and volunteers unfortunately have to pick up when people leave it behind. Let's do better. Be safe. Be kind. This article was submitted on behalf of the Asheville Park Commission. The next article is entitled, Cross State Walk Backs Calls for New State Flag. A campaign to press Governor Maura Healey to change the flag and seal the state of Massachusetts stopped in Asheville in late July, then continued to cross state trek toward the State House. For more than 50 years, indigenous leaders have been calling for the flag and seal to be changed because it shows the arm of a white person holding a sword above a Native American figure. One quarter of a Massachusetts 351 communities have signed onto a grassroots campaign calling for the state flag's controversial iconography to be changed, according to Lewis Bedelin of Asheville, who took part in what participants call the Walk for a New Dawn. The Massachusetts Seal, Flag, and Motto Commission has selected three proposed new flags. The Change the Mass Flag movement, based in western Massachusetts, is part of a decades-long effort to replace the state flag. On July 24, the group kicked off from Williamstown on a walk across the state to educate communities about the need for this change. A growing group of activists and social justice organizations have joined with Change the Mass Flag. The walk was scheduled to arrive at Great Falls in Turner's Falls in time to join the Pocamuktuk Homelands Festival, an annual event sponsored by the Nlobotika Project that honors the living culture, art, and history of regional indigenous nations, and takes place on August 1 and 2. The walk was to continue on to the Boston Common and State House. Walkers carried banners, signs, and literature urging motorists and bystanders to listen to indigenous voices and demand meaningful movement of the mass indigenous legislative agenda. In addition, the walk aimed to raise awareness and solidarity with Community Land and Water Coalition's ongoing campaign to halt sand mining operations in the fragile ecosystems of the sand barrens around Carver and Plymouth, sacred to the herringbone, according to Badalin. We have three notes in local connections. Lola Hoffenberg of Asheville was among about 7,000 students who received bachelor's degrees in more than 100 majors at the University of Massachusetts Amherst's undergraduate commencement on May 15. Hoffenberg, along with Allison Elizabeth Davino of Asheville, was named to the spring 2026 Dean's List at UMass. Students are appointed to the list at the end of a semester in which they have completed a minimum of 12 graded credits and have earned a grade point average of 3.5 or better. Alina Baranowski of Asheville was named to the Russell Sage College's Spring 2026 Dean's List. To be placed on the list, a student must earn a grade point average of 3.5 or higher while carrying a minimum of 12 credits in courses graded A to F with no grades of incomplete. We have musings from the weather observer, Ann Boltz. Each of us could create our own best things list about summer. Mine would start with Village Green Ice Cream Place in Haydenville. It's delicious. My favorite is the soft-serve coffee ice cream with chocolate sprinkles. Next would be locally grown corn on the cob, strawberries, blueberries, and raspberries. Butterflies must be on the list. Being a flower gardener creates an abundant supply of them, with morning cloaks, yellow and black swallowtails, fritillaries, and crescents being in full supply. I'm not a samoris eater, but my grandchildren sure are. Then there are all the stone fruits. Peaches, plums, nectarines, and apricots are my favorites. Finally, I'll add sleeping with the windows open and thunderstorms. I've loved them since I was a wee child. A lightning bolt's energy can measure several hundred billion watts. So, stay safe. The next article is from page 10. It's entitled, A Church Without a Pastor. It's from First Congregational Church and is written by Alice Barrett. Our minister left us for a new position in the United Church of Christ. The estimated time for a UCC church to find and make covenant with a new settled minister is 2 years. How are we doing? It depends who you ask. You might wait a while before asking the deacons. They're a little busy right now. Or the trustees. They're also busier than usual. The whole congregation is still in a bit of a shock. The deacons are making their way through a labyrinthian mound of paperwork to get all that is needed for a call to go out nationwide for a minister. They are searching for an interim minister to help us along the way, and they are finding ministers to fill in as the search goes on. In the meantime, people from the congregation and friends are helping lead services. That is a wonderful part. People step up to share their wisdom and experience. The services are as varied as you can imagine, all built on the foundation of love and justice. Meanwhile, the food pantry is going, elders meet to discuss their spiritual lives, the choir rehearses, services are organized, sick people are contacted, church life goes on. When going through the process of defining who we are as a church and who would be the best minister, it is tempting to reconsider Catholic-style churching. There, someone higher up the ladder to heaven decides who your next priest will be. One day, Father John is your pastor and has been for 20 years. The next Sunday, Father John is gone and Father Peter shows up. End of story. Tempting. But the cost of a hierarchical corporate church can be high. The beauty of UCC Asheville is the open-hearted, sometimes challenging wrestle with the teachings of Jesus. It requires listening to differing views. In our particular Asheville tradition, a lot of laughing. It requires searching for a minister who will help us along on our spiritual journeys. But let's be real. The challenges facing a group of people in a small town dedicated to social justice, spirituality, openness, grounded in New Testament faith and ideals is not easy. How are we doing? I'll get back to you. The next column is from St. John's Episcopal Church. It is written by the Reverend Mark Hatch. It's entitled, Finding an Answer in the Song of the Glad Turtle Dove of Spring. I like the old language better. I often do. I'm not sure if this classifies me as a reactionary or merely as some Hilltown's version of Father Melancholy. But there are just times when, to me, the old translation reads better and resonates somewhere more authentically within my spirit. In our own Book of Common Prayer, in Rite 1, in the beloved and so-called Words of Comfort, Matthew 11:28, still reads like this, Come unto me, all you that travail and are heavy laden, and I will refresh you. Funny how something as simple and solitary as a word or two can carry so much spiritual heft. I prefer the word, the sense, the field of travail, struggle of an inner or outward kind, the hauntings of loneliness, a nation or a world or a life or a moment or a disillusionment that impedes or challenges or hurts the heart or brings sorrow. Those things that keep us up at night or that stuff that follows us through the day like pigpen's cloud of dust. Travail. Those things that are hard, of any kind. Travail, that will always be my word when this familiar Matthean maxim pops up. And refresh. Fresh again. Not made brand new, or from the start, as if we were some defective product or broken microwave, as if we were not fully redeemable. Rather, to be refreshed is to have Jesus alongside us, to reconnect, to re-examine, to unearth, to dust off, to reclaim who we are and what we hold dear and how we can restart. To drink deeply again from the waters of life and to breathe deeply of the pure oxygen of truth. Finding or refining the path that unfolds for us, the term that fits, the sentiment that stays, the love that abides, this is refreshment. Or put more prosaically, as my own children used to say to me, sure, Dad, whatever works. Only once in every three-year lectionary cycle do we get the breathtaking and heart-softening reading from the Song of Songs. Like the tender desert flowers at Joshua Tree, or the peonies in your own backyard that seem to come and go in such a blink, or the queen of the night which blooms for but a single evening each year, we are wise to remain attuned to those rare scripture offerings which give us so much in their brief passing. And yes, here again, that's the way I need to hear it. I love song for all that a song suggests. Lyricism, melody, emotion, memory, transcendence, wistfulness, love, longing, even the silence. Glenn Gould always said that the real music was in the silence between the notes. A song feels alive or organic, embraceable, at least to me. Indeed, if you or anyone or a psychiatrist perhaps were to examine the Spotify playlist that I queue up on my Sunday drives to St. John's, I'm sure there would be much you would yet learn about me on many levels. In all of this, and whenever it arises, the lines I forever extract and hold most closely from Song of Songs are these. Arise, my love, my fair one, and come away, for now the winter is past, the rain is over and gone. The flowers appear on the earth, the time of singing has come, and the voice of the turtle dove is heard in our land. Song of Songs 211-12. There are a million ways to read and receive this poetry. I hope you will find or make time to visit them yourselves in your own way, with your own spirit, in your own time. For today, here is my take. Now the winter is past, or so we hope, and how deeply we yearn. Your winter, my winter, the winter or winters of our discontent. The rain is over and gone. Not the rain that nurtures the earth, for this rain we do desire, but the rain of tears or of heartache, the waters of sorrowful emptiness or lost dreams, the cascade or flood of or endless drizzle that dampens our lives. And so in time, in some mysterious, unknowable hour, the flowers appear, a new friend, a new horizon, maybe even a new love. The person or place or moment when the goodness appears or maybe reappears, possibly large, though probably simple and small and a mustard seed of its own kind. That unknown and ancient threshold of the heart, when we know with conviction that the dark, dry, pale hours or years of winter have passed and that now the time of singing has come. Call it hope, or trust or faith or belief, but I actually feel it is much simpler and more eternally beautiful than even that. Sometimes the answer to it all really does lie in the voice of the turtle dove. And even in that moment, you are the only one who hears that song. The whole world and all of us join you as you come away in life and in light and in goodness and in gladness. These are the words of the Reverend Mark Hatch of St. John's Episcopal Church. Our next article is The View from the Tough End, written by Nan Parati. This article is entitled The Land Phil, P-H-I-L, Without Him, written by Nan. As with so many catastrophic events, I remember exactly where I was when I got the call that Phil Nolan had passed away. In my office at the New Orleans Jazz Fest, I was talking music stage design with someone as I pulled my phone out of my pocket to answer a call from Asheville. The next moment, I was sitting on the couch in the common area, crying harder than I could talk, to where friends hurried in to find out what in the world had happened. How do you explain the importance of a man who ran the town dump to people who live in a garbage truck-infested city? It ain't easy. Phil's passing here in Hashfield has run deep with a number of locals having declared that the dump without Phil is a dump to be forsaken. Where they're heaving their refuse these days, I don't know. But having been out of town working multiple events lately, I decided to spend some time at the post-Phil dump just to see what it's like these days. In January 2009, I threw a presidential inaugural ball at the Asheville Town Hall, celebrating the newly elected president. And in doing so, I needed someone to handle the coming, going, and ushering of coats downstairs while people danced in their finery upstairs. I found the right guy, a 13-year-old kid I crowned the industrious Sunil, because he took the job so seriously and none of the approximately 200 coats that were entrusted to him that night were harmed or lost. Good work for a 13-year-old. 17 years later, Sunil Lu is a part of the trio that manages the post-Phil dump with his cohorts, Alan Neuvel and Damian Finn. None of them are new to the job. All worked with Phil behind the scenes, primarily after the town moved the system from a somewhat informal all-cash operation to a more stringent cashless one that required punch cards and computers. Phil was great at greeting, instructing, and hugging. He needed some assistance with the new technology, and that was where Sunil, Alan, and Damian stepped in to help him out. The basic rules are still the same, just as Phil always told us. $2, or one punch, covers as much garbage as it takes to fill that 35-gallon barrel over there. And if you don't fill it all this week, keep track of what you've brought and you'll be charged next week when you've completed your load. You can still bring good stuff that you don't need anymore, and Sunil arranges it beside the office shed for people to take home and give a new life to. All the other departments are still there. Books, cans, recyclables, and Brian Dixon's metal bin. To this day, the sign warns that taking things out of that area is taking food out of Brian's kids' mouths. Though being grown, his kids probably don't care quite so much anymore. But we do. Though his giant absence lumbers, the neighborly spirit of Phil still wafts all through the place as people get to know Alan and Sunil better every day, every week. Damian isn't there as often, nor is he as talkative as the other two, but he enjoys the job in his own quiet way. When Alan and I exchanged names, he warned me that he wasn't very good with humans' names. If I were a dog, he'd have a better shot at remembering it. I asked him if I acted like a bitch, would he remember me? And he laughed, and he said he probably would. And he remembered me the next day when I ran into him at Neighbors. Sunil sees this job as a new step into learning how to fulfill life's lessons in community building and helping the world be a better place through his own actions. Alan's there for the puppies and for the recycling. All those cans and bottles fall under his domain to actually turn into money that supports Ashfield Food Pantry, the library, the Ashfield Beach, Mohawk Trail Regional High School, the Ashfield Police and Fire Departments in their support of the Junior Olympics and more. At this year's town meeting, a motion was made that the town vote to name the transfer station the Philip F. Nolan III Memorial Transfer Station in honor of his 35-plus years of service to Ashfield and the surrounding community. The motion passed, of course, so that Phil is still with us in name as well as in his spirit of warm community. Spending the morning at the dump reminded me of the fun old days when most of my time was spent at Elmer's and I saw everyone in town with weekly regularity. The faces, lit up smiles, the stories and the community. That's the Ashfield dump to this very day. Ye all who left, come back. Few spots in the center of any town have the same loving, engrossing, encompassing spirit that rises with the warming necessity of community. And Phil would want it so. Our next article is a letter to the Ashfield community provides update on Amadis. It was written by Annie Cheatham and Sue Kraft. We want to share the latest news from Jafar Ahmadi and his family, the Afghan immigrants who received the vital support from Ashfield residents. That support has meant so much to him and his family, and he asked us to share his letter with you. If you'd like to connect with them directly, Jafar's email address is below at the end of his letter, and their snail mail address is 4143 Route 9G, Apartment 1, Red Hook, New York, 12571. We are so grateful for your support over the years and for sharing your love with this wonderful family. Dear friends, many thanks for your continued care. It truly means a lot to us. First, the good news is that our visas have been extended until next May, and Bard College has also extended my position as research scholar and teacher of an online statistics course. These extensions mean that we can stay in Red Hook, and Allie can graduate from high school. He has excelled there and on the school soccer team and hopes to get a student-athlete scholarship for college. Though we are safe and benefiting from your kindness and the kindness of others, our family members who live in Afghanistan and also relatives in Iran are suffering. Because of the media blackout imposed by the Iranian regime, it is difficult for us to communicate with relatives in Isfahan. We know that their area was heavily bombed by the U.S. and Israel because there is a nuclear site in the area. We pray for their safety and for peace in the region. Our part of the world has seen so much suffering. We pray for the safety of our friends and family and for peace for all. In the face of world affairs that touch us intimately, we carry on. The spring semester was quite busy for me. I took an EMT course in Dutchess County, which also functioned as an ESL practicum. It was both stressful and deeply rewarding. I feel grateful for how much I have learned. These days, I am also considering how to integrate EMT practice with psychological first aid to be more effective in humanitarian context. Since our work has been about trauma, the EMT training adds a dimension to my knowledge base that will be important as I share what I have learned. Zainab and the children have been busy. Zaina continues counseling Afghan students online, which has been very meaningful. And we just published an article in the European Journal of Psychotraumatology about a study with Afghan refugees in Pakistan. Amir and Fatima finished their school year. Amir did very well in soccer and basketball and is very happy. All of the children are in summer camps of one sort or another. Ali really recently traveled to Florida to visit a few colleges and universities to explore his educational path. We try to live our lives in faith and hope, even though we are still uncertain about the future, especially given the challenges many immigrants are facing. Even people with more stable status than ours sometimes face unexpected difficulties. I have colleagues in Australia who have suggested I apply for a job as a research scholar at Monash University in Melbourne. I am considering this and other options. Despite busy lives framed by uncertainty, we continue our work, learning, and service. We celebrate a happy Eid and Noruz. This is the Persian New Year and spring equinox, at a restaurant in our area, and we deeply believe that the prayers and support of people like you have always guided and strengthened us. We are hopeful and we trust in God and in those who genuinely support and uplift others. Please know that you are truly part of the good work we are doing, and we keep you, the Ashfield community, both churches, and all of you who have reached out to us in our prayers. With our warmest regards and gratitude, Sayyad Jafar Ahmadi, psychologist and research scholar at Bard College. His email address is jahmadi@bard.edu. I'm going to finish this reading with a poem from Max Rivenis, written this year, entitled Cosmos. If you pull against the linen of the day, it will tear. If you wish a flower to be white or white, you will find yourself chasing that high your whole life. You can't take something that's not offered freely, not really. I implore you, young gardener, go to the hillside of wild orange daylilies. Remember, each one blooms for just one day. Don't waste time watering your memories. They are papery dresses of the cosmos flower, opening with the hopeful question of the dawn, closing like Bibles, keeping their secrets. This from Max Rivenis. I have been reading from the Ashfield News, the August 2026 edition. I hope that you have a very nice day.
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5: Hello, this is David Kaufman reading the Amherst Bulletin for August 13th, also serving Belchertown, Hadley, Leverett, Pelham, Shutesbury, Deerfield, and Sunderland. We start off with a piece from Belchertown, written by Emily Klein, entitled The Librarian Who Became Family. After 30 years at Clapp Memorial Library, Jennifer Whitehead is still turning young readers into lifelong ones. The Clapp Memorial Library is the home of Jennifer Whitehead. At least that's what Belchertown's youngest readers tell their parents. They just think I live here, and sometimes it feels like I do, said Whitehead, the town's youth services librarian. I'm their connection to the library. They just think this is my place, which it is to some extent, but I share it with everybody. Clapp Memorial Library enriches Belchertown families' lives with curiosity, literacy, and stories, and Whitehead is the key to its success. She's been so busy running programs connecting families and supporting literacy education that 30 years flew by in the blink of an eye. In that time, she's become a cornerstone in the community. I now have my first story time children bringing their children to my story times, Whitehead said. There are families that I've known the whole time that I've been here, and they really are like family. Librarian was not what Whitehead wanted to be when she grew up. In fact, reading and spelling were very difficult for her in middle and high school. But yesterday's hindrance has become an asset today. Whitehead better understands children who are nervous about reading and can flip those anxieties into passion. When you instill the love of books at that young of an age, even if they struggle, when they first start to read, they're still motivated because they love books so much, she said. Whitehead brought the Pause to Read program, where children read to therapy dogs, to Belchertown, specifically for those shy readers to practice. The young adult book club she started turns literacy into a social activity for busy teenagers. Her summer reading program, complete with a kickoff event, end of summer party, and school certificate, keeps books popular among Belchertown youth. Since the moment I've started, I've got nothing but praise about her programs, Clapp Memorial Library Director Cindy Harbison said. People would just be like, you have this rock star. Do you know how lucky you are? And it's so true. When Belchertown children need a new accommodation or resource, Whitehead is quick to acquire it, Harbison said. The library curated a large collection of print books for children with vision impairment. After hearing about some kids with sensory issues, Harbison added acoustic paneling in the activity room at Whitehead's request. She's phenomenal, Harbison said. Her enthusiasm for children is limitless. She goes above and beyond to connect to children with books, with literacy, and with any special needs they may have. Whitehead continues to spearhead reading when fewer teenagers are picking up a book. According to a 2022 survey of public participation in the arts, fewer than half of Americans have read a book in the last year. The library is unusually quiet for a summer Friday afternoon. Whitehead confirms that 15 years ago, families would have filled up the building and formed a line at the circulation desk. But Belchertown youth are still reading. The summer program has averaged 450 kids each year for the last decade. The library's junior volunteer program, where teenagers lead youth programming, has expanded from 20 people to 50 to 60. Instead, Whitehead credits the building emptiness to families' increasingly busy schedules. More children enrolled in child care centers while their parents work. Teenagers are now spending all summer attending various camps, training for sports, and practicing their instruments. It used to be one day a week, and now it's four or five, she said. If the families will not come to the library, then Whitehead brings the library to families. Once a month, she arrives at the Belchertown Day School, ready to play and read and sing, Executive Director Christy Little said. Storytime with Whitehead keeps the kids engaged with questions, props, and, for the youngest readers, their own books to hold. It's a really nice community where families feel connected, and Jennifer is a big part of why, Little said. By reaching out to daycares, after-school programs, and the Belchertown Public Schools, Whitehead maintains the library's bond with children. Harbison said children then ask to stop by the library with their parents just to see Whitehead. These relationships, however, are not one-sided. In the 4 years that Little has been at the Belchertown Day School, Whitehead has shared Clapp Memorial's network of resources with her. Alphabet playing cards funded through a grant, story walks across town, and even science and technology activity kits are all available through their partnership. It's been a pleasure, Little said. She's helped me a lot to make connections around town as well as the kids. We're all really grateful that she's here. In commemoration of her 30 years as a Belchertown librarian, the Clapp Memorial Library planted a shadbush tree, also known as a serviceberry, in Whitehead's honor. It's hard for Whitehead to fathom the years she spent in the bookcases of the library. It sounds long, but it does not feel that way. Having a job that you really love makes all the difference, Whitehead said. From Amherst, Scott Mersbach contributes, ADU fight tests attic loophole. Zoning board divided over whether attic space at Newell Court project should count toward 900 square foot ADU cap. Amherst's accessory dwelling unit bylaw is coming under scrutiny as a Newell Court resident contends that a home under construction on a neighboring property is oversized and thus not compliant with town rules due to significant living space in the attic. While no decisions have yet been made by the Zoning Board of Appeals, the panel recently began considering an appeal from Noah Kuhn, an abutter to the ADU, on whether to overturn determinations and gross floor area calculations made by Building Commissioner Rob Mora. Kuhn of 9 Newell Court told the Zoning Board that the finished upper dwelling space at 27 Newell Court Home, constructed by developer Alan St. Hilaire, adds more than 200 square feet to the 891 square foot first floor. Central to Kuhn's appeal is the fact that the developer changed the plans for the project so that what had been ruled a half story became an attic, allowing for the exclusion of that space from gross square footage calculations. Town bylaws that had been amended in late 2025 allow two types of accessory dwelling units. The so-called protected ADU has a maximum area of 900 square feet and complies with the state law, while the local ADU, as it's known, can be up to 1,200 square feet, but either it or the principal dwelling must be owner-occupied. In this case, Kuhn said that the upper level has two bedrooms and a bathroom, and none of it is included in the gross square footage because the attic is considered excluded. Kuhn said that this means developers could continue to add substantial living space while getting under the 900 square foot threshold for protective accessory dwelling units. Mora noted that an attic, which is under one-third the size of the main floor, is excluded from the gross square footage area calculations, and that what St. Hilaire built is in compliance with the town zoning bylaw. This attic exclusion approach, Mora said, has been used in 9 ADUs so far, and he characterized that as bonus space. As long as it's an attic, the attic will be excluded, Mora said. St. Hilaire told the ZBA that the home can legally house 5 people within 900 square feet, with or without a habitable attic. He asked to uphold the findings of the building commissioner. St. Hilaire is represented by attorney Michael Pill, who said his client would suffer financial injury if the determination is overturned. There is no increase in density or occupancy that could take place under the relevant building codes, St. Hilaire said. But Molly Ryan Strayhorn, another Newell Court resident, said neighbors will be impacted and that with more occupants comes more problems for the condition of the road, the water, the sewer lines, and noise. Aaron Goldman said his concern is that one by one, the town is being converted to student dormitories and that basement and attic measures are being used to artificially create more space for student renters. Ira Brick of Strong Street said the rules seem to be creative and an incentive for developers, a trend that is happening in many neighborhoods. Brick said that the spirit of Amherst's ADU bylaw was to allow for a modest increase in housing on lots, not to open the door to what is effectively a second large house with 4 bedrooms. Zoning Board of Appeals members were divided on whether to overturn Mora's determination, with Chairman Everald Henry saying that it is not the role of the board to rewrite the bylaw or redefine terms in the zoning bylaw, and if there are problems with the language, those should be addressed by the town council. Board member David Alfeld said he supports properly interpreting the bylaw and its definitions. I don't see any misinterpretation by Mr. Mora, Alfeld said. Others disagreed. Board member Sarah Morton said that the attic should be counted in the livable space because, unlike garages and porches, it can be used year-round. The intent of the 900 square feet for these ADUs is that they should not be more than 900 square feet, Morton said. Board member David Sloviter said he wants to go on record to challenge a definition that makes no sense, adding that he was intensely displeased that the board might not stand up for concerned residents. I believe we're charged with protecting residents of the town, not interpreting exact state laws, Sloviter said. District 4 Councilor Jennifer Taub represents several neighborhoods that are being impacted by local accessory dwelling units. Already, there are some places with primary dwellings that have 2 units or 8 residents, and getting an accessory dwelling unit onto open space nearby means 12 or more people and their vehicles can be on a single building lot. What we are seeing in District 4 are protected use ADUs being built as accessory to primary dwellings that are rented to 4 non-related, usually student tenants, Taub said. And while this may be beneficial to student renters, Taub said she's not seeing others helped by it. We are not seeing protected use ADUs being built and priced to provide much needed housing for families, retirees, and our local workforce, Taub said. Moving to Sunderland and the First Franklin District, Aliana Marietta writes, candidates talk funding for schools, affordability. 3 in running for Blaze's seat square off at Forum. The 3 remaining candidates for former Representative Natalie Blaze's seat faced off at the Sunderland Democratic Town Committee's Forum, highlighting the skills that they feel they can bring to Beacon Hill. Blaze had resigned on January 19th. As Speaker of the House, Ronald Mariano opted not to call a special election to replace her. Blaze's seat will remain open until the November 2026 election. The winner will be sworn in next January to represent the First Franklin District. The 3 candidates shared similar opinions on a range of issues impacting the First Franklin District, from affordability to housing, economic development, public school funding, and federal cuts to programs for several causes. We have 3 strong women running, which is amazing, said Greenfield City Council President Laura Wondolowski, a Democratic candidate who works as Director of Advancement and Communications at the Peace Development Fund, an Amherst-based foundation that supports social justice organizations across the country. Wondolowski brings decades of advocacy work after working at the National Audubon Society and the League of Conservation Voters in Washington, D.C., as well as with the Massachusetts League of Environmental Voters. Wondolowski also served on the board of directors for several nonprofits, helped found the Friends of the Greater Falls Discovery Center, and has served as the founding executive director of Leadership Pioneer Valley. Experience matters, but so does courage in these times, she said. I'm running to build what comes next. Our district deserves leadership that listens to the community's challenges and builds towards tomorrow's solutions. Corinne Coriat, another Democratic candidate and former aide to Blaze, is also running. Before working for Blaze, Coriat had worked with the Mass Audubon Society and U.S. Senator Ed Markey's 2020 campaign while earning her degree at Clark University in Worcester, and then got involved with the Franklin Regional Council of Governments, researching housing plans and the best paths to secure state support. She is currently finishing a law degree with a concentration in public interest law at Western New England University. I got into this work 5 years ago because I wanted to help people. I spent the past 5 years pretty much doing just that, trying to help constituents on some of the hardest days of their lives when they were losing their housing, losing their health insurance, and also on larger systemic issues as well. I'm fighting for regional equity to make sure that Boston knows that we are out here, and I'm fighting for a new generation of leadership and a new vision of leadership at the State House. The 3rd candidate is Amy Lavalle, the Whately town clerk who has worked as a teacher for 15 years before becoming an emergency department technician for 6 years. She worked in outpatient and urgent care for 3 years before taking her career in a new direction. I feel like everything that I've done up until now has led me to this point, Lavalle said. I don't know how to describe it any more than that. Unlike Coriat and Wondolowski, Lavalle is running as an independent candidate. I'm somebody that is independent to my core, she told the roughly 70 attendants. I'm not a partisan person, so that gives me the ability to work with anybody and everybody. If somebody has an idea that is going to work for our district and community, I am 100% willing to work with them. The primary for voters to elect a Democratic candidate between Wondolowski and Coriat will be held on September 1st. As the sole independent candidate, La Valley heads to the general election, which will follow on November 3rd. Completing the front page, Pearl Davis writes from UMass in Amherst, Professor lands grant for advanced HIV test. Researcher hopes to use $1.3 million from NIH to move technology toward commercial use. A University of Massachusetts Amherst engineering professor has developed an at-home HIV test sensitive enough to rival or exceed results from standard laboratory testing, and has won a two-year $1.3 million grant from the

0: This broadcast service is provided by Valley iRadio. The material being read is the copyright property of the publications being read. Access to this program is solely for persons who cannot read the original printed version due to a visual impairment or other disability. By continuing to listen, you confirm that you have such a condition.
1: Are unaware they're infected with HIV. This population serves as a silent reservoir of transmission, Liu said. This lack of awareness of HIV status is even more serious in resource-limited settings, such as rural areas within the U.S. Existing at-home HIV tests have helped expand access in areas with limited clinical resources, but they lag behind lab testing and sensitivity. In his research, Liu explains that his HIV testing technology can detect the antigen that most tests tend to miss. The system, called Click Chemistry Amplified Nanopore, or CAN, is a proprietary detection method that can sense, design, and identify extremely low concentrations of the P24 protein, an early indicator of HIV infection. With the help of the NIH award, Liu's technology will undergo tests on 300 patients at Prisma Health in South Carolina. Tests will also be conducted to decide the technology's ability to track virus fluctuations in patients that are undergoing antiretroviral therapy, a combination of medications that aim to help treat HIV. Liu will use the testing information to build a prototype, move on to commercializing the product, and work toward meeting the first 95 benchmark. Moving to the interior of the first section, Samuel Gelinas writes, from flooding to farms, $42 million in federal relief opens to farmers. More than 3 years after catastrophic flooding damaged farms and destroyed millions of dollars worth of crops across the valley, Massachusetts farmers will soon be able to apply for $42 million in federal disaster relief funding. This funding represents Massachusetts' share of a $220 million New England Disaster Relief Block Grant that had been approved by Congress in late 2024 and was announced recently by U.S. Representative Jim McGovern. It's intended to help small and mid-sized farms recover from crop losses and damage to farm infrastructure caused by the severe weather in 2023 and 2024. McGovern and U.S. Representative Rosa DeLauro, a Democrat of Connecticut, authored legislation creating the program, which then President Joe Biden signed into law on December 2024. According to McGovern's office, he and DeLauro have been pressuring the U.S. Department of Agriculture officials through letters, phone calls, and meetings to release the funding after Biden signed it into law. Massachusetts has since finalized its agreement with the USDA and will begin accepting applications from eligible farmers. McGovern said in a statement, "I'm thrilled our farmers will finally be getting the relief they were promised. Trump administration policies are raising costs on producers and making it even harder to farm. This funding will not only help farmers recover from devastating losses, but it will also help Massachusetts continue to build a resilient regional food system that will feed families across our Commonwealth." Impacted farmers can apply for aid on the state's website. The federal assistance follows a total of $35 million in state disaster relief approved after the 2023 floods, funding championed by former State Representative Natalie Blaze and State Senator Joe Comerford, Democrat of Northampton. These funds have been expended, but since 2023, the state has enacted more measures to help prevent flooding and to help with recovery after flooding events. "The Healey administration is really tuned into the flooding of the Connecticut River," said Comerford. Massachusetts has nearly 7,100 farms, including about 2,000 in Hampshire, Hampden, and Franklin counties, according to Representative McGovern's office. His office said many smaller farms are ineligible for federal crop insurance or face barriers accessing existing USDA disaster programs. McGovern's office also noted that he helped secure $3.2 million in philanthropic disaster assistance following the 2023 storms. From the Around Amherst column,

0: back. Town and school officials are creating a plan for dealing with the anticipated increase in traffic and parking challenges associated with the new Amethyst Brook School on Southeast Street. Town Manager Paul Bockelman recently told the town council that more vehicles coming into the area will present difficulties with the new K-5 school opening and demolition of the former Fort River School to be in progress. It's just going to be complicated. There's going to be a lot of cars trying to get through here, he said. Flashing lights will be posted along the road to slow vehicles down, and there could be flaggers and others on and near the location to get people into and out of the site in the morning and afternoon. Because there won't be enough parking spaces on site due to the raising of the school, the town will use three off-site locations, spaces on East Street near the former East Street School, about a four-minute walk away, a site on Belchertown Road with 28 spaces and a seven-minute walk, and an open field sometimes used by the Jewish community of Amherst with room for 25 cars. The schools are also encouraging families to not drive their children to school, but to use the buses as often as possible. Under the title Website Overhaul, as part of changes to the Town of Amherst's website that will be completed in early 2027, improvements are being made in how information about public meetings is presented. The town recently unveiled an updated agenda and minutes center at the Amherst website, where meeting agendas and minutes are being posted since August 1st, as well as links to video recordings of completed meetings. Under All About Amherst, Civic Academy, Amherst is bringing back the 8-week, 16-hour All About Amherst Civic Academy this fall. Applications are open through September 20th on the Amherst website. The Amherst Area Chamber of Commerce is accepting nominations to honor individuals, businesses, and organizations making a meaningful impact in Amherst and surrounding communities. The A-plus awards include several categories, such as Legacy Award, Leader Innovation Award, Leader in Sustainability Award, and Chamber MVP. Chamber membership is not required, and you may submit more than one nomination. Unsure which category fits best, submit the nomination, and the committee will determine the appropriate category. Moving on to the living section, Aliana Marietta writes from East Hampton, "This is my way of giving back. Breast cancer survivor knits comfort and dignity for fellow patients. About 2 years ago, Martha Young was shopping online. Instead of filling her cart with the typical clothes, toiletries, and household staples, the East Hampton resident was searching for a prosthetic. She was recovering from a mastectomy following a breast cancer diagnosis that had hit as a total surprise. When I went back to work, I was really self-conscious," Young, 70, said. "If somebody you work with knows you had a mastectomy, they're going to be looking at your chest." While her daughter jokingly told her, "Ma, you're 70 years old, just put a sock in it," Young wanted something better than a sock from her dresser drawer. To find the right fit, she scrolled past sticky silicone, an option that screams sweat in the summer heat, and knitted prosthetics shaped like bowling balls. Finally, she decided, "I'm a designer, I'll make my own." Young enlisted the help of Alita Sutterfeld, a friend of more than 40 years from Franklin County. Like Young, Sutterfeld had undergone a mastectomy after a doctor caught 15 breast cancer cells. Within a week, she was at her first radiation appointment. With healing came this question. "You've got this space, and now what do you do?" Sutterfeld said. "Okay, baggy shirts, here we come," she added with a laugh. Like Young, Satterfeld was disappointed by the online inventory of bowling balls, silicone, and what she described as shoulder pads. When Young shared her plan to make matters into her own knitting needles, Satterfeld wasn't surprised. "My first reaction was, of course she is. She thinks of solutions and how to make things and procure them for lots of things," Satterfeld said. "I said, this is so perfect." Young's crafting expertise spans several disciplines. She teaches weaving classes at Webb's in Northampton, where she worked for 14 years. Following her surgery, her doctors informed her that her hours spent at the spinning wheel fast-tracked her recovery by keeping her body moving and her foot tapping. To build the perfect prosthetic, Young relied on her knack for knitting and drew on her past work as a medical illustrator in the operating rooms at Bay State Franklin Medical Center. After a few trials, she finessed the final design, a squishy, soft, machine-washable stuffed prosthetic shaped like a teardrop. "It's engineering," Young said. Young noted that feedback from her first three customers has been unanimously positive. "We want comfort, we want dignity," Young said of people who have experienced mastectomies. "Whether you're on a cash register or a CEO, it doesn't matter. As a woman, you want to feel like a woman. It gives you confidence." She spreads the word about My Bosom Buddy device at her web's classes and other circles in where the topic often bypasses small talk. "It's almost like a sisterhood, and I want to help the sisterhood," Young said. Moving briefly to sports, from UMass men's basketball, Adam Hargraves writes, "Martin hails roster as most complete. Minutemen boast 7 returnees, 5 freshmen, and 3 transfers. College basketball is slowly appearing on the horizon as the UMass men's basketball team got some work in during an hour-long summer practice at the Champion Center on Monday afternoon. The focus of the practice was introductory defensive principles. The Minutemen returned 7 players from last year's team. 5 freshmen and 3 transfers fill out the rest of the roster. "Our talent is really good," UMass coach Frank Martin said. "I'm really excited. It's a team that's built to my personality. We're going to have depth. I don't know if this is going to be the best team I've had, but this is the most complete team to my personality." The freshman class includes Frank Martin's son, Christian Martin. The 6'4" guard joined the Minutemen from Wilbraham and Munson Academy. This has been David Kaufman reading the Amherst Bulletin for August 13th. Also serving Belchertown, Hadley, Leverett, Pelham, Shutesbury, Deerfield, and Sunderland. And as always, thank you so much for listening.
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2: 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Reading from the August 13th, 2026 edition of the Wilbraham Hamden Times. From the front page, Pupilo welcomes Coakley Rivera. A special edition of State Rep. Angelo Pupilo's Pizza with Pupilo event took place at the Senior Center in Wilbraham on August 4th with Cheryl Coakley Rivera and her team from the Hamden County Registry of Deeds. The event focused on title fraud prevention, deed theft, the Homestead Act, the Massachusetts Consumer Notification System, and other resources available to the community to protect property ownership. Attendees also had the opportunity to receive a complimentary copy of their property deed. The pizza was provided by Pafumi's on Main. Residents can visit hamdendeeds.com to look up their property or call Coakley Rivera at 413-454-2550 for assistance. The Hamden County Register of Deeds is located at 436 Dwight Street in Springfield and 59 Court Street in Westfield. Pupilo was thrilled to have Coakley Rivera, who's also a longtime friend, and served with her in the past at this event. "We do pizza with Pupilo on a regular basis, talking about legislative items. This was a special edition," Pupilo said. "We went over a lot of stuff. I think the biggest thing is we want to make sure the seniors know the resources are out there. My office is here 24/7. We're a valuable resource. The Registry of Deeds is here 24/7. She's a resource. But we want to make sure that we get the information out there to the constituents to know that, one, they can protect themselves, b, what to do to be proactive, and c, what to happen do if something bad happens. I think that's the biggest thing." Pupilo said the session was also an opportunity to quell any fears constituents might have that there are resources available if something should happen. "While it's a very big issue, a big problem, it doesn't happen that often. But when it does occur, it can cause monumental damage. You can lose your whole asset that you've saved up for your entire life. And we know that seniors are targeted. Senior homes, by and large, are paid off. So there's no mortgage on them, as we discussed. We want to make sure that we provide the information to the seniors that they know that there are resources out there, There's an avenue to get protection if you need it, and if something does happen, what to do after the fact that we can help with. He shared the legislation around squatters is in the works right now, and hopes to have this filed next legislative session, having worked with Coakley Rivera and the Registry of Deeds. It's certainly become, I think, an issue in the Commonwealth. Not so much in our area, but any time there's a vacant, abandoned property, it's prone to squatters. What we're trying to do is file legislation in the Commonwealth that's going to deal with squatters in a much more efficient and faster manner. So we're trying to put language in there to try to put legislation in there that classifies a squatter not as a tenant, though they don't have that sort of ability to be able to say they live there. They won't have the ability to sort of capture that place that they're in under that sort of residency or tenancy status. So if you're a squatter, if you're there illegally, if you don't have the right to be there, when they find you, because they will find you, you're not going to have any rights under the law as a squatter. Pupillo also was thrilled with the turnout and the audience engagement. This is one of the biggest pizza with Pupillo we've had in a long time. I think it was a great success. I think, one, everyone enjoyed the pizza, great conversation, and I think the seniors really appreciate the fact that I'm here. People know where to find me. I'm in the district all the time. I think it shows that, again, people want to learn, people want to have resources. My office has been in town from day one. I'm here to serve my constituents, and I think constituent service is my number one priority. On the Pizza with Pupillo event itself, he enjoys the opportunity to connect with his constituents. I think that's the number one thing. I really enjoy it. As I said, I want to be a service. That's my hallmark. That's the biggest thing, whether provided info like it was today, or helping out with a handicap placard, or helping with the Department of Revenue or Department of Transportation or employment issue. His message was this. I hope they had a great time. I hope they learned, had a great lunch. But more importantly, left here with the resources that they need. Left here feeling more comfortable that their home is safe and secure. That their deed is going to be safe and secure. And what we're providing here is a resource. And if something happens, we're here to be able to help. As much as possible. Yes, we can, Pupillo said. That sounds like it was a great meeting to put everyone's mind at ease and to learn something new. A recycling fundraiser will be held August 22nd. Green Day Recycling hosting an electronics recycling event fundraiser. We hope everyone can participate. It'll be located at the Federated Community Church, 590 Main Street in Hamden on Saturday, August 22nd, 9 a.m. to 2 p.m., rain or shine. Some items are free to recycle. Others range in price from $5 to $40. A portion of the proceeds will benefit the hosting parish. That's the Federated Community Church, 590 Main Street in Hamden. A senior class fundraiser. The Minnetrog Regional High School Senior Class Council will be holding a senior class tag sale fundraiser on August 17th, Saturday, from 8 to 2 p.m. at Minnetrog Regional High School. The Senior Class Council is inviting local businesses and community members to rent a parking space for only $30 to sell their items, whether it be books, clothes, games, furniture, or anything else. To learn about more, contact Michelle McGee at mmagee@hwrsd.org. Wilbraham in-person early voting hours. The state primary is being held on Tuesday, September 1st, 2026. Now, registered voters in Massachusetts will be able to cast their ballots in person before the state primary. Now, in-person early voting for Wilbraham registered voters will take place at the Wilbraham Town Hall, 240 Springfield Street, on the following dates and times. Hours of early voting are Saturday, August 22nd, from 10 to 4, Monday, August 24th, through Friday, August 28th, 8:30 to 4:30. Now, just contact the Wilbraham Town's clerk office at 596-2800, extension 200 if you have any questions. Teens take place in a candy sushi workshop? Over in Hamden, a candy sushi workshop was held for teens at the Hamden Free Public Library on July 25th. Teens were able to use a variety of candy to make their sushi. They used candy such as Swedish fish and Lifesaver gummies to mimic the inside of sushi and fruit roll-ups, alongside with Rice Krispie treats to represent it. Now, the teens made a wide variety of references and their own imaginations. Needless to say, it certainly packed the house at the Sheila K. Flynn teen center while everyone had their own rendition of candy sushi. Now, young librarian, adult? Young adult librarian Maxine Gerard spoke about it. One of the greatest turnouts we've had. And really, there's nothing better than candy and sugar and feeding the children with all this stuff and then sending them home. Anything really that has candy and sugar is a big hit. The library has done candy sushi a couple of years ago. It was a big success. It was a fun and delicious day. It's good to see the kids are keeping busy on a hot summer's day over at the library. Over in Hampton, join us as we celebrate the Hampton Senior Center Memory Cafe on its 10th anniversary, Friday, August 28th, starting at 10:15. You can enjoy a drumming class with Jason followed by a light lunch. This is just a thank you for being part of the journey. Please let Wendy know you're coming at the Hampton Senior Center, so give him a call at 413-566-5588. And over in Wilbraham, the Wilbraham Parks and Recreation Department, in partnership with the Futsal and Street Soccer, is pleased to announce a new adaptive soccer program. That's for kids ages 4 through 10. This inclusive program is designed for participants with disabilities, including level 1 autism, and it provides a welcoming environment where every child can learn, play, and succeed. Led by experienced futsal and street soccer coaches, the 6-week program emphasizes soccer skill development, teamwork, confidence, motor skills, and some social interaction through some adaptive coaching techniques that meet the individual needs of each participant. Now, the goal of the program is to create a positive experience where every child feels supported, included, and excited to participate. Soccer is for everyone, and happy to offer a program that helps young athletes both grow, both on and off the field. Here's the program info, in case you have someone who's interested. The dates are going to be Saturdays, September 13th, 20th, 27th, October 4, 11, and 18. When? 11 a.m. to noon. Where? Front Field at Wilbraham Middle School. Ages 4 through 10. There is a fee, though. $140 for Wilbraham residents, $150 for non. Registration through September 7th. Participants should remember to bring water bottle, adult clothing, shin guards, soccer cleats, and a soccer ball. Now, for additional information, please contact Alfred at info@futsalstreet.soccer, or you can give the Wilbraham Parks and Rec a call there. Again, this will be a great program for those special kids who just need to be part of something. Plant Swap will be held at the Wilbraham Library. Liven up your home by swapping or adopting an indoor plant. The Wilbraham Public Library will host a plant swap on Saturday, August 15th from noon to 1. The public's encouraged to bring extra houseplants, clippings, and propagations to the library to swap and share with others. Now, this event is free and open to the public. No registration required. For more information and to review the guidelines, just visit the event calendar at the website wilbrahamlibrary.org. And the Wilbraham Select Board formalized the resignation of Police Officer Taylor Plath. His resignation will go into effect August 25th. Now, they heard from some applicants who sought to fill the position. After much deliberation by the Select Board, two police officers were appointed full-time. Kyle Kupka was the first applicant to be considered for the role. During his introduction, Kupka emphasized his close ties to the town and mentioned his ties to Wilbraham, with his parents being residents and himself a Minnetrog grad. And he said, "After Minnetrog, I went to Utica College to pursue athletics and further education. After that, I started my career with the Sheriff's Department in 2019. Had some odd jobs before that. I started in 2019 as a correctional officer. And then around 2024, I was selected to be part of the mounted unit with the department." Kupka graduated from the Springfield Police Academy in 2025, which allowed him to become a full-time deputy within the area. However, due to certain stuff out of control, that program was halted. Kupka stated, though he was still working as a correctional officer, he was looking to pursue more of the law enforcement side. Vice Chair Sue Bunnell stated she was fascinated by the mounted unit time and inquired into it, to which Kupka revealed his history of riding horses. Despite an unfortunate accident in life, he continued to ride horses into his professional career. "When I was younger, I grew up riding horses. It ended fairly quickly after I got bucked off and kicked in the chest." Despite his trauma with horses, Kupka said he was lucky to have the opportunity to work with them again, and he joined the mounted unit in 2024. He also revealed he has done numerous riot control trainings and did probably 50 events every year within the community all throughout Hampden County. I'm sure a lot of you have seen us at parades and stuff, as well as the Big E, Kupka said. When Clerk Michael Squindo asked why he was considering Wilbraham from a police perspective, Kupka explained that he felt like it's more personal stuff instead of the more high-end notoriety places. Not places and always make the news. You get to form the connection with the community. Granted, there's still new stuff that happens in Wilbraham, but it's more a positive type of policing, and it definitely seems more of a community policing type of agency here. With everyone I've talked to, I've experienced growing up here, and I've gravitated to the community. Now, Dylan Auger was the second applicant screened during the night's proceeding. Dylan's an employee of the Hampden County Sheriff's Office. Auger has worked as both a corrections officer and as a sheriff's deputy in Springfield and Palmer, as well as a stint in the Forest Park where he assisted Springfield Police. I also assisted Palmer Police when they had a little bit of a shortfall. I've spent a good amount of years as a correctional officer, which is now my current assignment now. I currently work second shift at the main institution in Ludlow, the men's jail. Auger cited his four-year degree in criminal justice, which he earned at Westfield State University. He stated he was drawn to work as a police officer as he always felt policing was something he wanted to do and had gone to the police academy that was sponsored by the UMass Amherst Police back in 2023 and went back to the sheriff's office as a correctional officer. He later went back out in the street with his current roles. He also mentioned he had history with the previous applicant selected for this role. So, I'm a fully post-certified and I've had some experience in the street. I've worked occasionally with Kyle on the many occasions in the park. He was my partner there on times. So yeah, unfortunately the law enforcement division was shut down because of funding. I knew that that was in the news recently, but I knew that I would really like to continue to work that I've done in the community. Auger also served in the Air Force Reserves as a photojournalist, which has helped his writing and communication skills and prepare for a job like this. When Mark Ducey, the chair, asked Auger about his most satisfying part of his job, he shared it was the individuals he connected with inside the jail reach out to him when he was out in the street patrolling. They feel like I'm an approachable person, and I think they would speak highly of my time both inside and outside the facility. So I think that the relationship that I've maintained with the inmate and the population out in the community makes it satisfying. Now, with unanimous votes and recommendations from Police Chief Ed Lennon, both potential officers were hired for full-time police officer role for the town of Wilbraham. Both will be appointed to the town pending the pre-employment medical screenings, psychological assessments, and their physical tests required by the Massachusetts Commonwealth. A pending background investigation will be conducted by the police department and appointment date to be determined by the police chief. Well, congratulations to Wilbraham's latest Men in Blue. And on July 29, 2026, at approximately 4:50 p.m., the Wilbraham Fire Police and Fire Department responded to a motor vehicle crash on Boston Road in the area of Post Office Park. Responders located two vehicles involved in the crash. One vehicle had struck a tree, and the female operator was trapped inside. She was transported to a hospital where she was subsequently pronounced deceased. The crash is being investigated by the Wilbraham Mass Police Department, the Mass State Police, and the Hampden County District's attorneys. And members of the Springfield Symphony Youth Orchestra took a visit to the Wilbraham Public Library to host a musical petting zoo back on July 23rd. Education and Youth Programs Manager Maxwell Jordan and Woodwinds Coach and Volunteer Elizabeth Blaze Bennett came for a visit on behalf of the Springfield Symphony Orchestra. They showed the children all kinds of instruments that they can learn how to play, showed them how to play the instruments as well as some fun facts about each of them. At the end of the program, children are also able to try playing the instruments in a petting zoo format. As the main appliance, we got the musical petting zoo. This is a guided exploratory activity. It's a traveling exhibit of musical instruments for kids, generally aimed at ages K through 4, to serve as an intro to what they hopefully will be very excited to play in the band or an orchestra class as they get a little older and move through the public school system. I want them to have fun, Jordan said, and I want them to try something they haven't tried before. With all these different instruments, you know, the things that you put in or around your mouth, you're using muscles in your mouth that you haven't used before. This is a new feeling that these kids are going to get to experience today, trying out some of these instruments, some of the string instruments, you know. It's a unique sensation to have this thing on your shoulder and feel it vibrating. I think it's a phenomenal sensory experience for these kids, Blaze Bennett said. Children's librarian Jamie Hageman spoke about the program. We're overwhelmingly excited to bring such an amazing organization from our community here. We're thankful to the Wilbraham Cultural Council for choosing the Springfield Symphony Orchestra to have the program. The program was sponsored by a grant from the Wilbraham Cultural Council. It was a fun day for children to learn about music and try new instruments. The Hampton Historical Society presents Perry Fedora Convery on the piano and her accordion with a special sing-along. It's going to be August 26th at 6:30 p.m. at the Academy Hall, Main Street. All are welcome. Refreshments will be served. If you have any questions about this event, call Linda Krawick at 566-8447. And again, August 26th, 6:30 p.m., some free music at the Academy Hall in Hampton. And some information about the intersection construction work in Wolverham was shared. A new update was shared in relation to the Stony Hill Road and Springfield Street intersection program during the August 3rd Select Board meeting. Since June 23rd, there's been work done at the Springfield Street at Stony Hill Road intersection due to an intersection and sidewalk improvement program. Now, throughout the summer, residents have been advised of travel lanes being closed with alternating traffic from 7 to 3:30 p.m. in this area as work commences. The improvements include widening the eastbound approach to improve the alignment and visibility of the left turn lanes on Springfield Street, installing a new concrete sidewalk along the north side of Springfield Street extending from Town Hall to Stony Hill School, and upgrading the traffic signal to include dedicated turn signals and pedestrian crosswalk signals. Substantial completion of this is expected by the end of August. Town Administrator Nick Brault explained to the board that there was a request from the contractor, which DPW Director Tanya Caparello had brought to his attention. So, what they want to do is to start work for a brief period of time, probably in total 5 days, to have the ability to start working at 5 a.m., with staging starting earlier. Brault said that there could be a possible brief shutdown of the road on or around August 26th. The timing of this could be anywhere from the 20th to the end of the month, maybe a couple of days on either end. But the 20th to the 26th, Brault said, could be the 18th to the 24th. Tanya thinks she'll have a better idea come the select board meeting on August 17th. Now, the DPW is planning to speak with all the abutters. Brault added that, looking at the bylaws, our purposes as a municipality for road work are exempt from the sound requirements of no business noise from 9 to 7. But in this case, both with the director and with the police chief, they feel that allowing for this modified schedule, it's needed for the public safety. There is no requirement that I could find that the select board needs to vote on this. Certainly, if there are strong objections, we can have that conversation, Brault said. But this is really something essential for the project to try to minimize the effects overall. Even though, for these days, residents of that area will expect to hear the kind of noise. When Chair Mark Ducey asked if need be it could be discussed at the next meeting, Brock said, yes, you could. But at this time, the plan is to plan for it. On Clerk Michael Squindo's first question of what type of work would be done in terms of noise, Brault said it would be mainly milling and paving. Squindo's other question was about the timing. Is there any discussion or understanding as to why it has to start at 5 a.m. versus extending it to the evening side of the day? Caparello, who was online for the question, answered it. Because they'll be extending it into the evening, I would anticipate it's going to be doing work into the dark as well, Caparello said. On Ducey's question about the 5-day period, Caparello clarified that this would look like. In terms of milling and paving, they want to mill one day, which is just going to be extended hours, and then they're going to have a couple of days later, and then try to get it all done in one day. So they want to start early. They'll work late, but they're going to close the intersection, and the idea is just to get it done, rather than having it go over multiple days. After Vice Chair Subanel noted it will have to get done, Brault emphasized that in a note appreciating patience. He added that Caparello said the first day of the new school year is August 31st. The item could also be put on the next meeting agenda if the board desires. In Wilbraham, not sure to do with the kids on a summer weeknight? Come join the fun. The GFWC Wilbraham Junior Women's Club invites local families to a free kids bingo night. That's going to be Wednesday, August 19th, from 6 to 7:30 p.m. in the Brooks Room at the Wilbraham Library. It's designed for children of all ages. The event offers an evening of fun, laughter, and friendly competition. Kids will participate in 5 games of bingo, and prizes will be awarded to the lucky winners. All supplies will be provided, as well as freshly popped popcorn with water. All children will receive a small lucky charm for participating. Now, while this event is free, free registration is required due to limited space. Now, you can complete it by going to the WilbrahamJuniorWomens.org and look for the drop-down Kids Bingo. Children must be accompanied by a responsible adult. One adult may supervise multiple children. Our goal is to bring families together for a fun summer evening while creating lasting memories in our community, according to Brenda Willard, the GFWC Wilbraham Junior Women's Club president. We hope families will join us for a fun night of excitement. Again, this is Wednesday, August 19th, 6 to 7:30 p.m. at the Wilbraham Library. And remember, you have to pre-register with the Women's Club. On Thursday, August 20th at 7 p.m., the Hamden Garden Club will be hosting Chris Ferrero, a writer and consultant who will be presenting her program all about hydrangeas. Now, Chris trained as a Cornell Master Gardener in New York. For 10 years, she's led demos and plant teams and garden teams throughout the country. Guests are asked to use the library entrance. It'll be held at the T.W. Burgess Middle School, formerly Middle School, 85 Wilbraham Road, Hamden, Room A7. That's the new town hall in Hamden. Now, again, guests are asked to use the library entrance. Now, there's a $5 fee for non-garden club members. New members are welcome. Membership fee for the year is only $15 and includes admission to all their wonderful programs. The school committee approved a regional agreement, some revisions. The school committee approved revisions to the regional agreement draft in a 6-to-1 vote. That was back on July 30th. The decision comes after a joint meeting held between the Wilbraham Select Board and the Hamden Select Board. Superintendent Dr. John Provo noted paragraphs were the only changes on the sections, while everything else stayed the same. As you know, we made changes all throughout the document over the course of many iterations and many months, and essentially had been stuck for about 18 months around some wording in paragraph D, which had to do with the status of the middle school. Things started to shift when the decision was made to move the middle school into the core program. There was, in my opinion, a very productive joint board meeting in early May where a framework was laid on how we might want to approach this. Provo said that on the recent July 23rd meeting, I think even more details were put together. Now, since the meeting, I've been working with Doug and Attorney Sweeney to try to just sort things out and capture what was said within the meeting in language that could be shared with two towns and their legal counsel. Because the towns have a goal, which I'm excited about getting into the fall town meeting, mean we're coming up to a deadline. He added feedback had been positive, and there may be a possibility of doing another meeting. Provo then read to the record the proposed new language in paragraph D and in paragraph E. I would just say note that I think we should hold this back any longer. Hopefully, more information and plain speak will be coming out about what exactly these paragraph changes mean and how it affects the warrants and what will be discussed at the upcoming town meetings. More to come on this subject. Munson Savings Bank continued its long-standing commitment to supporting education by investing in the future of the communities it serves. This year, the bank proudly awarded 30,000 scholarships to 15 graduating seniors from local high schools in recognition of their academic achievements, involvement, and dedication. Scholarships were given to folks from East Longmeadow High School, Minichog Regional, Munson High School, and Ware High School. Thanks and congratulations to all of them. And in Hamden, the community gathered in the Roachford Reading Room on August 1st for the Adult Summer Reading Finale Party at the library. The fun included raffle prizes for gift cards from places like Casabella, Village Food Mart, Gio's, La Cucina, Spartan Auto Care, and Mountain View Restaurant, along with Food Mart. Library Director Ellen Moriarty said over 100 patrons signed up for the summer, reading books, and they read over 500 books, adding she was happy everyone went home with a prize. We had our five-star section, which is very popular. That'll be our recommendation shelf for the next year. Moriard added, summer reading was a big success, also because of the community support. The summer reading program is always a big success. We're getting ready for fall with book clubs. We have an author talk in September, which is Suzanne Strempik-Shea, Moriarty said. We are fortunate because our summer reading program is funded 100% by local donations, and we really appreciated that because we don't have a budget for programming. So all the programming is done due to contributions from local businesses. On popular reads for the adults, Moriarty said, The Whistler by Ann Patchett and The Correspondent by Virginia Evans were among the favorites. Freda McFadden was probably our most popular author this summer for the amount of books read, and some of the old standbys like Patterson and Conley and Grisham are always there. Kristen Hanna is also very popular. Moriarty said the library, being at their new location, has been interesting to figure out the dynamics of the space, with where everything could be held from outside the community room to the storeroom. So getting used to our new space is always challenging. Her message was this. Keep on reading, keep coming back. We have more wonderful programs in the fall, and so be on the lookout for all our free programs and keep on reading. Well, some good work being done over at the Hamden Library in their new locale. Age and dementia-friendly Wilbraham is inviting the community to an evening of connection, remembrance, and support. A Toast to Memories, that'll be a wine-tasting fundraiser, will take place on Friday, November 6th from 5 to 7 p.m. at the Wilbraham Senior Center. Held in recognition of National Alzheimer's Disease Awareness Month, this event is designed to bring people together for an evening of making new memories. For more information on this event, contact Kate Krupka, Director of Placement and Aging Services, Assisted Living Locations. Give her a call at 413-329-6730. And again, if you want to go to the wine tasting, get in touch with the Wilbraham Senior Center. Drop in or go to their website. Well, this has been Rich Orsino with Valley Eye Radio, reading from the August 13, 2026 edition of the Wilbraham Hamden Times. Thank you for the privilege of your time, and I hope you have a great week.
3: 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This broadcast focuses on topics of particular interest to retirees, veterans, their caregivers, and to those who may know veterans. These are articles from numerous sources that focus or expand on issues that may or may not be covered in the national or local news broadcasts. So, without further ado, let's hear what's in the news today. This article comes from VA News and is dated August 14th of 2026, being read in on August 17th. And the title of the article, VA Research Wrap-Up, New Findings on Drug Safety, Chronic Pain, and Infection. VA's Office of Research and Development recently published three news briefs highlighting a new drug safety tool, therapy for chronic pain, and the connection between metabolic syndrome and C. diff infections, and that's C. period D-I-F-F. MVP leads to new tool predicting drug safety risks. VA's Million Veteran Program researchers led a team that developed a genomic atlas to predict adverse drug reactions. The research team then released an interactive web interface of the atlas that allows for filtering by gene, drug phase, and how a drug works on the body. The team analyzed almost 17,000 genes, demonstrating the capacity to predict hundreds of known adverse drug reactions for approved medications and suggest other potential adverse interactions. Genetic variants linked to immune-related pathways were particularly prominent in drug reactions, suggesting attention should be given to medication that works on these pathways. The new gene, and that's G-E-N-E, Atlas, could be a powerful new tool to predict and improve drug safety. The next finding, brief behavioral therapy improves chronic pain interference. Researchers from the VA Center for Integrated Healthcare demonstrated that brief cognitive behavior therapy can rapidly improve chronic pain interference. The study divided 184 veterans with moderate to severe chronic pain into two groups, those receiving the usual pain care and those receiving 6 30-minute sessions of psychoeducational behavioral and cognitive skills and relapse prevention, along with the usual pain care delivered over 12 weeks. Veterans receiving the brief cognitive therapy had greater improvements in how much pain interfered with life during treatment and still sustained those improvements 3 months later. The behavioral treatment was also associated with improved physical quality of life and sleep quality. The results suggest that brief behavioral therapy can lead to improvements in pain outcome. The next article, metabolic syndrome increases risk of, and this is capital C period, little d, little I, little f infection, and I, whatever that is. Metabolic syndrome is a condition combining obesity and factors such as insulin resistance, high blood pressure, and low good cholesterol, which increases the risk of heart disease, strokes, and type 2 diabetes. A Tucson VA study found it also nearly doubles the risk of, okay, here we go, cholesteroidioides. And I'll spell that one more time. cholesteroidioides. And the next word, difficile. And that's why they call it C. diff infection, apparently. A contagious bacterium that causes diarrhea and colon inflammation. The analysis of almost 4 million patients from 30 countries revealed metabolic syndrome increases the odds of C. diff infections by 94%, while obesity alone increases the risk by 14%, and diabetes alone increases the risk by 11%. Metabolic syndrome alters the gut microbiota, and increased chronic inflammation, altering the immune system, according to the researchers. The results suggest the need to consider patients' metabolic health to prevent and treat C. diff infections. And that concludes this brief article. This article comes from VA News. It is dated August 14th of 2026, being read in on the 17th, and the title of the article, Suicide Prevention is for All Veterans, No Matter What You're Facing. VA support is for every veteran. If you've ever wondered whether VA suicide prevention support is really meant for you, here is the short answer, and it is yes. Some veterans wonder if they've earned the right to reach out. Maybe they figure someone else has it worse. Maybe they're not sure if their service qualifies. None of that changes the answer. There's no minimum amount of hardship required, and no one's keeping score. You deserve support. The VA has it for you. It doesn't matter if you've never set foot in a VA facility, live hours from the nearest one, or aren't enrolled in VA healthcare. You served, and that means these resources belong to you. The Veterans Crisis Line and the people behind VA suicide prevention work are here for every veteran and for the families and supporters who care about them. If you live in a rural area, living far from a VA medical center doesn't put support out of reach. Roughly a quarter of veterans live in rural communities, and VA has built ways to connect them with services. The Veterans Crisis Line is available by phone, chat, or text wherever you are. The VA's Office of Rural Health Care, the telehealth resources, and telehealth resources can also bring care to you, not the other way around. If you'd rather talk with someone close to home, Vet centers offer free confidential counseling in community settings with options like mobile vet centers that reach rural areas. They're open to eligible veterans, service members, and their families and supporters, and you don't need to be enrolled in VA healthcare to use them. If you are not enrolled in VA healthcare, you also don't have to be enrolled in VA healthcare to reach the VA crisis line, ever. And if you're going through a suicide crisis under the Compact Act, you can get emergency suicide care at any VA or non-VA facility at no cost. Even if you're never enrolled, no paperwork first, no enrollment required, just care when it matters most. And I'm going to, at the end of this article, I'm going to bounce to the article that talks about the requirements, and they're very, very liberal. But I'll finish this article first. If you've never reached out before, there's a first time for everyone, and you don't have to know the right way to do it. When someone contacts the Veterans Crisis Line, they're connected with a real person who listens with care. There's no judgment, no pressure, and you stay in control of the conversation. VA's quick self-assessment can help you recognize the signs of crisis, a good way to know whether it might be time to reach out for the first time or the 100th. Remember, the Veterans Crisis Line is available 24/7 and is confidential. You can dial 988, then press 1. So wherever you are and whatever you're carrying, take this as your reminder. The door is open, the support is real, and it's for you. We're here no matter what you're going through. Now I'm going to jump to another article that lists a few other things regarding the Compact Act. Okay, back again. What I'm going to read from next is the frequently asked questions titled Veterans Comprehensive Prevention Act Access to Care and Treatment Act of 2020, otherwise known as the Compact Act. And this is the frequently asked questions. And the one that comes up probably is, who is eligible for Compact Act related services? Veterans who served prior to September 7th of 1980 are eligible if they were discharged from the military under a condition that is not dishonorable or the result of a general court-martial. Now, there is a little bit of an exception later on. Veterans who enlisted or were commissioned after September 7th of 1980 or entered active duty after August 16th of 1981 must have received a military discharge under a condition that is not dishonorable or the result of a general court-martial after serving 24 continuous months or the full period for which they were called to active duty, unless they were discharged for a disability that was caused or made worse by their active duty service, they were discharged for a hardship or otherwise known as an early out. Now here's the a little bit of a caveat. Veterans who were discharged under other than honorable conditions are eligible for this benefit if they served 100 cumulative days in a combat zone or in support of a contingency operation, either directly or by operating an unmanned aerial vehicle from another location, were the victim of physical assault of a sexual nature or a battery of a sexual nature, or sexual harassment while serving in the armed forces. The final element to unlock this benefit must be performed by a trained crisis responder or a healthcare provider. A veteran can only be determined as eligible for the benefit based on their military service and a clinical determination. But and if, anyway, it's worth reading the 2020 Compact Act to really get a full understanding of what is paid for, what is not, and the ability to walk into an emergency room under a suicidal crisis situation. But anyway, that concludes this article. This article comes from VA News, dated August 13th of 2026, being read in also on the 13th. And again, this article probably isn't applicable to the listening audience, but again, veterans know other veterans know other retirees, and someone in the listening audience may know somebody that may benefit from what this recording is about. So anyway, title of the article, Six Steps Veteran Homeowners Can Take to Avoid Foreclosure on a VA Home Loan. 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But when financial hardship hits, whether from job loss, medical challenges, or other unexpected life events, keeping up with mortgage payments can become difficult.
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3: 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This is Scott Alexander with Valley iRadio reading Scam of the Day from the online blog Scamicide.com, posted August 10th, 2026, entitled Imposter Scam by Stephen Weissman. Imposter scams, where the scammers pose as a government employee, such as with the IRS, or a company with which you do business, such as your bank, are unfortunately often very successful in stealing your money. They generally convince you that there is an emergency that requires you to pay them the money directly, or, as is often the case, send money to designated accounts that you are told would be held for you to protect your funds. Recently, Arsalan Chaudhry, a longtime customer of USAA, took a phone call that his caller ID indicated was from USAA's customer service department. However, the truth is that the call was from a scammer using a simple technique called spoofing. The scammer was able to manipulate Chaudhry's caller ID to make the call appear to come from USAA. The scammer, posing as a bank employee, told Chaudhry that someone was attempting to take $8,500 from his account and told him that he needed to transfer the money from his account to another account provided by the bank in order to protect his funds. Unfortunately, Chaudhry moved $15,000 before recognizing that he had been scammed. If this sounds familiar, you may remember in 2025 when I told you about Minnesota Vikings linebacker Dallas Turner falling prey to a similar imposter scam. In that scam, Turner received a phone call from a scammer posing as an employee of Chase Bank, informing him that someone had tried to access his account and that in order to protect his money, he needed to wire it to two different accounts at two different Chase banks. Turner complied, and only after speaking with a family member did he realize he'd been scammed. Tips: the biggest red flag in this type of scam is to remember that no bank or governmental agency will ever, under any circumstances, direct you to withdraw your funds and put them into another account to provided by the scammer. If you do receive a call, text message, or phone call about a threat to your account, you can never be sure that the person contacting you is legitimate. Never provide personal information

0: 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Rather, if you think the communication may be legitimate, merely call your bank or other company involved at a phone number you know is accurate to find out the truth. If you are a subscriber to ScamAside.com and would like to receive free daily emails with the scam of the day, go to the bottom of the initial page of ScamAside.com and insert your email address where it indicates sign up for this blog. Thanks for listening. 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
1: This is Bird Note. I'm J. Drew Lanham, an ornithologist, naturalist, and writer. Names are important as they help us tell one thing from the next. My name is Drew. What's yours? Easy enough. Birds aren't so simple. Or rather, we've complicated things that could be simpler. Take my grandmother Mamatha's redbirds. They became northern cardinals and cardinalis cardinalis as I learned more about proper scientific nomenclature. But some days, even with lots of degrees attached to my name, they are redbirds again. And so on, with yellow-billed cuckoos back to rain crows calling out before a storm. Great horned owls back to cat owls because of those feather tufts that look like ears. And juncos that arrive in the fall back to snowbirds. In other words, my grandmother had her own ornithology, her own names for birds. I have mine. Each of us can build our own ornithology and our personal names for these creatures. Keep it simple. What stands out to you about these birds? Once you have a name that means something to you, you'll never forget it. For Bird Note, I'm J. Drew Lanham.
2: This is Deb O. for Valley Eye Radio, reading to you from the Republican, published on August 14th. From the World of Wonder, exploring the realms of history, science, nature, and technology. Cosmetics. People have been applying creams, lotions, scents, and paints to their bodies since the rise of civilization. Throughout history, cosmetics have played a role in religion, social hierarchy, and personal expression. Today, cosmetics, toiletries, and personal care products are a multi-billion dollar industry, one that continues to grow and is rarely impacted by sluggish economies. Science and beauty. Plants, oils, minerals, and all other manners of materials have been used to make cosmetics. Today, cosmetic science is the study of how raw materials and mixtures affect skin, hair, lips, and nails. From the 20s to the 1940s, chemists and cosmetologists have developed a variety of new cosmetics. Pharmacies and drugstores have traditionally sold these personal hygiene and beauty products. Modern cosmetics companies create personal care products with natural, herbal, and chemical materials. In a word, the word cosmetic is derived from the Latin word cosmete. Cosmete was an enslaved Roman responsible for the appearance of their master or mistress. Ancient history. The ancient Egyptians developed many of the cosmetics we use today. Facial makeups, creams, and body oils were considered sacred and used as a way to honor the gods. Early Egyptian cosmetics also served as health and hygiene aids and were used by men and women. Ancient Greek women whitened their complexions with chalk or lead-based powders and used crushed berries as a cheek rouge. Kohl, K-O-H-L, was a black powder used as an eyeliner. It was made of crushed antimony, burnt almonds, lead, oxidized copper, ochre, ash, and malachite. Ancient Greek women applied heavy eyebrows made of animal hair. 1950s cosmetic case carried lipstick and pressed powder. And fluffy puffs and brushes are used to apply dry powders to help keep makeup in place. Lipstick. People have been coloring their lips since ancient times. The ancient Sumerians applied crushed gemstones to their lips. The word lipstick did not come into use until 1880. The Sears Roebuck catalog first offered rouge for lips and cheeks in the late 1890s. Dark red has been one of the top lipstick colors for the past 200 years. Nail polish. Nail polish and coloring, as we know them, became popular in Europe and North America in the 20s and 1930s. And mascara. Mascara is used to thicken and lengthen the eyelashes. The ancient Egyptians blended coal with crocodile dung, water, and honey to make mascara. This has been Deb O. for Valley Eye Radio, reading to you from the Republican published August 14th from the World of Wonder, exploring the realms of history, science, nature, and technology. Today's topic was cosmetics. We hope you enjoyed it.
3: My name is Annabelle, and I'm 8 years old. I hope you like listening to my grandmother read for you on Valley Eye Radio. Thank you.
4: Hello, this is Janine reading from the Chicopee Holyoke Herald with news of Chicopee, Granby, Holyoke, and South Hadley, dated August 13, 2026. Chicopee City Council tables Chief HR Officer appointment by Tyler Garnett. Chicopee is on the verge of hiring a new Chief Human Resources Officer after Mayor John View announced the appointment of Bianca Janzik at the August 4th City Council meeting. However, the City Council decided to table the official vote on the appointment so a special meeting can be held for further scrutiny. According to the agenda, Janzik's term was supposed to start on August 10th and run until June 30th, 2029. The announcement of the appointment comes after former Human Resources Director Carla Barassa moved to Florida with her family. I wish her the best in her future endeavors in the sunny state of Florida, Viu said at the meeting. Looking to fill the vacancy, Viu shared that the city received approximately 40 resumes for the role. All the resumes were vetted by a panel that he assembled, which included the police chief, fire chief, DPW superintendent, city treasurer, Viu, and his chief of staff. He said the panel vetted all the resumes and narrowed the pool down to 6 for the first phase of interviews. That group was then narrowed down to 2 candidates. After a second interview with each finalist with the Human Resources Department, it was unanimously decided that Janzik was the choice. Janzik is a Chicopee resident with a background in human resources. She recently served as the human resources executive at McGill Hose and Coupling, a manufacturing company in East Longmeadow, for 2 years. I'm excited to have her aboard, Viu stated. During the City Council meeting, City Councilor Sam Shumsky and the Council tabled the appointment, hoping that Viu would host a special meeting so councilors could get to know Janzik and ask questions. Although Janzik has not received confirmation from the City Council, she still started on the intended date of August 10th. However, her tenure is only 90 days until the Council vote is sorted out. Her full contract will begin pending the special meeting and council approval. If appointed and confirmed, Janzik would be the city's 4th director in 5 years. Janzik would take over for Barassa, who left the role in June after her appointment in April of 2025. Barassa has been working with the city for 3 years in the Human Resources Department. She started as a senior human resources generalist before a promotion to deputy chief and chief human resources officer. Barasa took over the human resources department during a time of investigations and leadership turnover. The position became vacant for Barasa after Stephen Zakowski, who was hired as chief of human resources in July 2023, was terminated in November 2024 as the result of two investigations conducted by retired Judge Mary Lou Rupp. At the time, View said he couldn't go into any further details because there were personnel issues involved. After Zakowski's dismissal, the City Council approved a mayor's order for the appropriation of $100,000 to the Human Resources Expense Account for Special Services from available funds in the Human Resources Salary Account. In 2025, Chief of Staff Mike Pizzi read a statement from View that said a corrective action plan was prepared for the Chief of Human Resources following the first investigation. However, Pizzi said that within a matter of a few weeks, other serious issues developed, which created a second investigation. The findings and recommendations of the second investigation necessitated a change in leadership. In 2023, former Chief Human Resources Officer Paul Winspear left after less than 2 years on the job. It was revealed that the city had been paying health and dental premiums to former employees, retirees, and their dependents after they had died or left the job. The problem has since been fixed, according to the city. Chicopee had to hire a consultant because it has not been able to retain human resources director for more than 18 months at a time. Now the city hopes JaneSec could break that trend. Free internet services now available at Chicopee's Dompolsky Apartments by Tyler Garnett. Dompolsky apartment residents were joined on August 5th by U.S. Representative Richard Neal, local officials, and other representatives to celebrate free broadband upgrades at the senior housing property. The upgrades were made available under the statewide residential retrofit program, an approximately $70 million investment to improve internet access in public and affordable housing. Preservation of Affordable Housing co-hosted the event with AirVivo, the new internet service provider for Dompolsky and the Massachusetts Broadband Institute. Many speakers at the event said that free internet access will help residents stay socially connected and access services such as educational opportunities and telehealth appointments remotely. POAH President and CEO Aaron Gornstein said, "We think it's become essential for economic security and opportunity. Through this investment, we're providing high-speed, free internet to all residents living here at Dompolsky, all 50 residents. We know how important it is for the seniors living here in terms of telehealth and accessing benefits, taking advantage of educational opportunities, but also keeping socially connected." Neal said more accessible internet will further allow residents to access telehealth appointments. "One of the features that came out of the pandemic was telehealth," Neal said. "That's a big deal because it was transformative. People came to see it, use it, and said, 'I'm comfortable with it.' We wanted to make sure that remained," Neal said. AirVivo CEO Mike Hart said his company focuses on creating a generational impact. "We don't think about this as just being another internet service provider. We have internet service providers across the country connected to communities, but they've just been continually overlooking the needs of the residents and meeting you where you are to help you participate in this increasingly digitized economy," Hart said. He explained that his company doesn't just install Wi-Fi. They also listen to their customers and attempt to educate them through digital literacy classes. POAH Communities Property Manager Christy Torres said that residents participated in 6 weeks of computer classes and upon completion were gifted their own Dell laptop. When I first heard about the free internet, we were so excited, Torres stated. I started to talk to the residents and they were like, tell me, when can I cancel my internet? The most important thing for me is the residents. Our love for the residents, our dedication to them. They are kind of family to us. Many residents said they valued the free internet, digital literacy classes, and a free laptop. Resident Jose Perez said the upgrades and free internet will help him save $3,000 a year, which he can now use on other things. MBI Program Development Director Josh Eichen said this property in Chicopee is one of 29 that are being rewired for high-speed, affordable broadband across the state. That's putting money back in people's pockets. That's allowing folks to use that funding for groceries, for child care, for health care, Eichen said. He also explained that Chicopee has a municipal digital implementation grant for public Wi-Fi in different parts of the city. He said more information on the implementation of that grant will be announced in the future. After the speaking program, residents flipped a switch on an LED light display to launch the milestone. Chicopee and Holyoke prepare for back-to-school events by Tyler Garnett. Chicopee and Holyoke are both preparing for their respective back-to-school events featuring free backpacks, services, and supplies for students attending the gathering. Chicopee. Faded Barber Lounge will once again host its back-to-school event on Sunday, August 23rd from noon to 4 p.m. at Rivers Park. The initiative is led by Ricardo Diaz, owner of Faded Barber Lounge, and aims to support students as they prepare to return to school. At past events, hundreds of haircuts have been administered and approximately 1,000 backpacks with school supplies have been distributed in sponsorship with Chicopee Public Schools and Cradles to Crayons. What started as a small event at the shop has turned into one of Diaz's favorite days of the year. The event will feature free haircuts, braids, manicures, and facials for youth. Diaz said a VR bus, a basketball tournament, and face painting will also be available. We're going to definitely try to make it better than ever, Diaz stated. It's the fifth year, so it's definitely something special for us. It's definitely extremely important for myself, but not only for me, but my team too at Faded Barber Lounge. We all strive to give back to the community. There will be a live DJ, free food, and community resources for families. Aside from offering a fun environment with free services and tons of supplies to give away, Diaz highlighted the importance of resource tables at the event. I think our biggest goal with this event is to make sure that we bring resources to the table and have one space where maybe these people that can't make it to an office or to a location to get these resources, Diaz explained. Sometimes they can't make it because they don't have a vehicle. They don't know how to take the bus. So our goal is to bring all these resources to their family right there in one spot so that they can take advantage of that. It's more than just haircuts. It's more about bringing resources to the community. Diaz said he was inspired to start his own event after helping at a similar event that the Hampden County Sheriff's Department spearheads in Holyoke. The Chicopee Celebration used to give away 300 backpacks. Now it provides 1,000 backpacks and around 300 services. He added that he wants to create role models in the community. I want kids to see what we're doing and I want them to want to do the same thing, to be inspired by what we do. Diaz also talked about the importance of instilling confidence in the kids by giving them a fresh new look or a new backpack with supplies. He said these free acts of kindness also save each family money, which they can then use on something else. I always say, look good, feel good. We're sending these kids back looking good, feeling good, and then we're also giving the opportunity for their parents to be able to buy an extra pair of sneakers or an extra outfit or two, because we're providing these things, and now they don't have to come out of pocket for backpacks, supplies, or haircuts, nails, or braids, Diaz said. Holyoke. Holyoke Safe Neighborhood Initiative's annual Back to School celebration is set for Saturday, August 15th from 11 a.m. to 3 p.m. at McNally Field, located behind Kelly School. Organizers and volunteers have prepared more than 2,500 backpacks with school supplies to give away to Holyoke students, along with free activities, music, and food for children of all ages. This event and the giveaways are for students who live in the city of Holyoke. No registration or income verification is required to attend the free event. Ed Casey of the Hampden County Sheriff's Department and the Holyoke Safe Neighborhood Initiative Program launched the annual event in 2012 to provide school supplies to support Holyoke school children. The Holyoke Safe Neighborhood Initiative has always been about giving young people every opportunity to succeed, Hampden County Sheriff Nick Kochi said. Yes, we're putting backpacks and school supplies into the hands of 2,500 children, but we're also showing them that their community believes in them. By building positive relationships, connecting families with valuable resources, and surrounding our youth with mentors and role models, we're helping them start the school year prepared today while encouraging them to dream bigger about tomorrow. Holyoke City Council confirms appointment of Timothy Plant as CAFO by Tyler Garnett. The City of Holyoke officially has its first Chief Administrative Financial Officer after the City Council confirmed the appointment during its August 4th meeting. Mayor Joshua Garcia announced Timothy Plant's appointment on July 27th, and the Council was the final roadblock to approval. Plant began his tenure on August 10th. City Council President Tessa Murphy Romboletti explained that the council typically refers the appointment to the Public Service Committee before it comes back to the full City Council for a vote. However, the council wanted to expedite Plant's appointment. Murphy Romboletti stated a few reasons why she asked the City Council to expedite the process, including timing, which she said is critical. After the August 4th meeting, the City Council will not meet again until September 2nd, which would delay Plant start date for a position the city has urgently been trying to fill. Murphy Romboletti also explained that Plant is someone many city councilors have already met. Plant has been serving as a consultant in Holyoke for over a year and has worked with the City Council to guide in drafting the Municipal Finance Modernization Act. He's also participated in the budget process and built working relationships with City Council members and city staff. Unlike a typical appointment, councilors have already had significant exposure to his work and expertise, Murphy Romboletti stated. The City Council president further shared that an outside professional reinforced the urgency of the situation. She said that the Department of Local Services and their outside auditors shared that Garcia intended to appoint Plant as the city's CAFO during weekly calls. Murphy Romboletti said the auditors and DLS were unanimously enthusiastic about the selection, spoke highly of his qualifications, and emphasized the sooner he can begin, the better, given the important financial work currently underway. The city council agreed with Murphy Romboletti and voted to appoint Plant, who previously served as Springfield CAFO for 16 years before stepping down in 2023. His agreed-upon salary is $187,500 annually, representing the midpoint of the approved salary range for the position. The creation of the position reflects the city's effort to modernize Holyoke's financial operations, strengthen internal controls, improve long-term planning, and ensure taxpayers receive accountable and transparent government according to the city. City Councilor Patty Devine talked about the experience and expertise they are adding to Holyoke by hiring Plant, who was initially hired in Springfield in 2007 as the budget director under the state-imposed Financial Control Board when Springfield was on the brink of bankruptcy, facing a $41 million deficit and junk bond status. "I would like to congratulate him for all the work he's done," Devine stated. "A lot of people may not realize what the control board was in Springfield years and years and years ago, and he was part of getting that out of the control of the state, so I think we're very lucky to have him." Holyoke teacher Lizette Martinez publishes first children's book by Tyler Garnett. By publishing her children's book, The Extraordinary Adventures of Emma and the Dragon, Lizette Martinez has officially achieved a dream she's had since her formative years. Martinez said books have always been a major part of her life, thanks to her parents and other family members, many of whom are educators. Even though she didn't start writing seriously until high school, she said she always envisioned her name on a book. "What started as a hobby has now turned into something tangible. The Extraordinary Adventures of Emma and the Dragon marks Martinez's second book and first children's book. I dreamt about writing books, especially kids' books, because people don't give credit to how sophisticated they really are. They are these wonderful tools that continue to teach about math and science, but not just that. They can teach really hard lessons or create safe spaces to talk about difficult moments in our life and the things we'll face, and it makes a safe environment for kids to share their feelings, talk about fears or what's going on, and understand the world a little better," Martinez explained. "Even though a fantasy, it helps them just kind of understand people. And I love the idea of using literature to explore our own emotions, our own family, to see where it goes." The Extraordinary Adventures of Emma and the Dragon is about a young girl going on an adventure to solve a kingdom's problem with a dragon. All she wants to do is help people, but many people she encounters along the way tell her she is too small to do anything. Martinez expressed that she enjoys writing books to help people learn something about life, their feelings, or a bigger message. "It's her confidence that pushes her forward," Martinez says. "She has her own little mantra where she says she's smart, she's brave, and she can do anything she works hard for. That's the kind of message I'm trying to send." Her first novel, Born of Fire, The Phoenix Knight, was more of an adult novel about a post-apocalyptic fantasy. It follows a young man named Rue who suffered through a hard time. There's a government taking over the world and he is tasked to be the sole person who can save it. It's kind of like fighting against the chosen path and what you really want for yourself while dealing with your own past and feeling of being unworthy, Martinez stated. Martinez has worked in Holyoke Public Schools for over 20 years as a reading interventionist at E.N. White School. "I work with kids who are struggling to break the code, struggling with that first step to really open reading and get engaged in stories," she said. Martinez's book is currently available for purchase on Amazon and at Barnes & Noble's website. It is also available at Flora in Holyoke and a new chapter in West Springfield. She said she will host a signing at a new chapter on Saturday, August 15th at 2 p.m. and will have a read aloud this Friday for the Children's Museum Book Fair. I just really hope for kids to be able to engage in this and really have some fun with their imagination, because that's also a big part of this book, is using that imagination to explore in ways that we don't get to. The kind of joy of childhood where playing pretend was the biggest adventure we could have, according to Martinez. Sheriff's Posse donates $50,000 to YWCA. The Hampden County Sheriff's Posse, an organization created a year ago to support domestic violence awareness and prevention across the county, presented a $50,000 donation to the YWCA of Western Massachusetts on July 20th at the Springfield Country Club. The donation was made in memory of Eileen Monahan, executive assistant to Sheriff Nick Cochi, who was tragically murdered by her boyfriend in 2024. Funds were raised during the Sheriff's Posse's second annual golf tournament, which drew more than 250 participants and supporters. The Hampden County Sheriff's Posse operates under the J. Karen Community Impact Foundation and works alongside Cochi to provide vital resources and assistance to victims of domestic violence and abuse. The group is dedicated to improving lives and creating positive change in the community through fundraising and outreach initiatives. Cochi reflected on Monahan's legacy and the work of the group to help others facing violence and abuse in the relationships. It was in Eileen's DNA to help people in need, and I know she'd be proud to know that we are working to help others while remembering her life and legacy, Cochi said. The money raised goes directly to the YWCA of Western Massachusetts, because when it comes to helping people in dangerous domestic situations, they do an amazing job and save lives daily. Elizabeth Dineen, CEO of the YWCA of Western Massachusetts, accepted the check and spoke about the pressing need for continued resources to help victims and survivors. We deeply appreciate this financial support. Thank you to Sheriff's Posse for this fabulous and generous donation, Dineen said. A special thanks to Sheriff Cochi for his ongoing support of the YWCA's work on behalf of survivors of domestic violence. I am so grateful for our partnership. The Children Who Witness Violence program provides trauma-informed counseling and supportive services for children ages 3 to 17 who have experienced or witnessed domestic violence or sexual assault. The program offers short-term intervention, generally 12 to 15 sessions in English or Spanish, in a safe and non-judgmental environment. Dineen also noted that the donation will help expand the YWCA's Healthy and Empowering Relationship Education Project, which equips young people with the skills and confidence to identify and interrupt cycles of violence. Currently offered in Springfield to youth ages 12 to 18, the HERE project partners with local schools to deliver three evidence-based programs. One Love, addressing healthy relationships and teen dating violence. About That Life, focusing on bystander intervention and challenges faced by BIPOC youth. Not a Number, addressing risk and protective factors for sex trafficking. Gary LaValle, the person who organized and started the Hampden County Sheriff's Posse, said he is proud of how the group has grown and the assistance they are enabling. I started the Sheriff's Posse to make a meaningful impact on domestic violence awareness, something that is very important to Sheriff Cochi, LaValle said. With this year's $50,000 donation, in addition to last year's $45,000 contribution, we know that we are helping other people in Eileen's memory. I'm extremely proud of our posse members and what we can achieve when we come together for a good cause. The YWCA of Western Massachusetts provides critical services for individuals and families throughout the region, with locations in Holyoke, Northampton, Springfield, and Westfield, as well as an 11-acre campus at 1 Clough Street in Springfield that offers shelter and comprehensive support for women and children escaping abuse. Cooper's in Agawam accepting supply donations for Homework House by Tyler Garnett. Homework House has been chosen as the August recipient for Cooper's Gifts Apparel Home Roundup Program, which collects donations for local organizations. Each month, Cooper's owner, Kate Gord, chooses a local charity to receive the profits of the store's Roundup Program, through which customers are invited to round up their purchase total to the nearest dollar. Gord will then match 50% of the total collected. Readers can find more information about the Roundup program and how to nominate a charity by visiting Cooper's website, coopersgifts.com/roundup. 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
6: My name is Karen Blanchard, and I am reading stories from the Holyoke Sun, dated August 14th, 2026. The top story this week is Museum Hosts Gallery Opening. Pictorially Speaking features Chuck Abel photos of Holyoke using antique camera. And this is a story by correspondent Christina Gaiosia. On Monday, August 3rd, Wisteria Hearst Museum opened their new photography gallery, Pictorially Speaking. These photographs were taken by Chuck Abel with a camera around 100 years old. The photos feature different locations and aspects of Holyoke, highlighting the ties the city still has to its history. Abel discussed displaying his work at the gallery and his inspiration behind the photos of Holyoke. "Most of the locations have some historic significance," he said. "It's kind of where I ended up settling. Well, I hope they get the sense that we're looking at Holyoke in its current day, but it's being photographed through this camera that is over 100 years old. And kind of where that puts it. So it's the juxtaposition of the old and the new." Abel then shared where his passion for photography comes from. "Since college, so 40 years, Abel said, just when I wake up in the morning, that's what I want to be doing. I mean, I enjoy the medium. I enjoy making images, sort of the art of it. Not really inclined to be a good drawer or painter or anything like that, but I'm inclined to do art, to make images." Working with Wisteria Hearst Museum helped to make this project come to life. "They've been very accommodating and supportive, and, you know, they encouraged me," Abel said. "When they set the date for the show, they said, go for it, and that's what I did. So Wisteria Hearst approached me about doing a little display with their historic cameras, and I was kind of looking at them. I was like, wow, this would kind of be cool to take some pictures with one of these cameras, and I settled on that one because it's a field camera. It seemed like it was in the best condition, so it's a cool camera to work with. There are some technical aspects about the artwork he's created with this vintage camera. Well, the style is pictorialist, which is," he said, "I mean, it has its actual historic style of photography. And I kind of wanted to mimic that basically because of the time period of the camera. And that's why they're sort of tinted, sepia tone. That was a conscious decision on my part to do that, to make them sepia tone to sort the mimic of the pictorial style. based on the camera, the age of the camera. With Steerhurst Museum office assistant Emily Munsell praised bringing Abel in to do his project and work with their collection of historic cameras. So we know that Chuck has had a long history of photography and archival work, Munsell said. That combination of experience was kind of perfect for this project. So we have a collection at the museum of old cameras from, you know, anywhere from like 50 to 100 years ago. And so we wanted to bring them in to take a look at these cameras and see if any of them were still operable. It was a few archive visits where he would go through these cameras and, you know, take a look at them and found one in particular that he liked. And he tested it for like light leaks, and that was the one he shot with. So it was kind of a shot in the dark whether or not this project could actually work. It was all dependent on if the cameras could be operated, but Chuck was the perfect person to test that out. This photography gallery is free to view anytime the museum is open. And this next front page story is City Council Makes Moves. Council to Simplify Processes. And this is another story by correspondent Quinn Samala. The Holyoke City Council, during their meeting on August 4th, addressed several items that had been laid on the table in prior meetings. One item was an order to allow every ordinance, unless specified otherwise by the council charter or state law, will be considered passed with a simple majority of all members of the City Council. Previously, ordinances needed a two-thirds majority to pass. This new order will make ordinances much easier to pass on the council. Additionally, this also clarified when a voting majority was a majority of the full council body or just of those present. The specification was needed after an intense debate by the council in 2024 over what constituted a majority of the council. It eliminates confusion and arguments on that score, Councilor Mimi Panich said. When we reviewed this in committee, everybody agreed that this was valuable, including City Solicitor Bissonnette. City Councilor Linda Bacon was one of the three councilors who voted against this new order. She was hesitant to approve it, as adding this order to the charter would make it difficult to change in the future. I find it ironic that we are making it easier to pass an ordinance, but then by codifying it into the charter, making it more difficult to change the very rule that was just voted so it would be easier to make change, Bacon said. Bacon felt that the previous council rule worked just fine and had not been misunderstood or debated until a particularly upsetting ordinance change. Furthermore, Bacon felt that this change was focused too much on simplifying council processes rather than working toward consensus on the council. Fellow councilors Howard Graney and Michael Sullivan also voted against this order. The City Council also voted to change the cap for fund transfers that must go before the City Council. The cap has gone from $200 to $1,000, meaning that the fund transfer only has to go before the City Council if it's over $200. The council unanimously approved this change as they felt it would greatly speed up council processes. It has been felt for quite a long time that this was an inadequate threshold and resulted in a great deal of unnecessary work for the City Council, Panich said. Any financial transfer moving forward will go before the council if it is over $1,000 and will comply with the usual two-vote rule before it is approved. Additionally, the council withdrew another order. The order was to set a rule that no councilor would be able to speak more than 4 minutes during debate. This order has been announced in October 2025 by Councilor Patty Devine. Devine informed us at our last meeting that she felt there was no further need for this and therefore no need to keep it in the jacket, Panich said. Devine had initially proposed the order to assist in shortening council meetings by preventing any individual councilor from speaking for too long. After about a year of this order sitting in the jacket, Devine advocated for its leave to withdraw. The next front page article is Blue Sox Celebrate Polish Heritage Night. And this is a story by correspondent Brendan Rooney. The Valley Blue Sox hosted the second annual Polish Heritage Night in tandem with the Polish Center of Discovery and Learning and Bernat's Deli on the grounds of McKenzie Stadium on July 31st, and it was well worth the price of admission. From a live rendition of the Polish national anthem playing over the intercom to the budding unison of all generations echoing the ballad as two young volunteers held their Polish flag, adorned in patterns of porcelain white and crimson red, forever glistening in the spotlight as cameras watched on to a triumphant playoff clinching victory on the final day of the season for the Blue Sox. It was clear this one was a night to remember. Offering insight into how the event came together was PCDL President and Board Chair Joanne Kruskos, who revealed the reasoning was quite simple. The Polish Center was thinking of a way to gather families of Polish descent and offer a night of entertainment and fun while also being budget friendly, and so we decided why not do a baseball game in the local area, she said. So we decided to reconnect with the Valley Blue Sox and expand on the blueprint and success we gathered from last year's inaugural event, while also getting Bernat's in the loop as well, and that's how the idea of having a VIP tent came into focus, and we couldn't be happier with the turnout. And we hope this continues to get bigger from here on out as we continue to grow. Kruskos added that she extends the invitation to all to stop by the PCDL, citing the vast wealth of history and the abundance of Polish culture, perfectly displayed and honored. If you haven't been to the Polish Center, I recommend you do, because it's a beautiful and well-crafted exhibit and showcase that's worth visiting. Because the truth is, so much of our history relates to every culture, and we would love to share that with everyone, even if you're Polish or not, she said. Those who attended the special tailgate were treated with a full buffet of Polish classics, such as reverse gołąbki's, kielbasa with peppers and onions, among other specialties, along with refreshments and a traditional specialty cocktail featuring V1 vodka, courtesy of Bernat's owner, Greg Bernat, who was on site and helped serve. According to Consensus Gather, the food was one of the main highlights throughout the evening, with many sharing at times, "This was the best thing I've ever eaten," and another sharing, "This tastes just like home." Bernat said, "I love this event, and it's one of my favorites, from the atmosphere to the ballpark to the sense of community. I couldn't think of anywhere else to be." Echoing similar sentiments was Blue Sox General Manager Brandon Seymour. "This event is always a bona fide success, and I can confirm we look forward to hosting this yearly, and it's quickly become one of my favorite nights of the year at the ballpark," Seymour said. He then pivoted to discuss the impact of the Blue Sox organization provides in terms of community involvement. "Our presence in the community is huge, from hosting our youth clinics to making appearances in the schools with our newly added Pages to Pause program, which was a pilot program we introduced this year that was focused on helping kids generate interest in reading within the school district. And due to its success, that's becoming a perennial event as well." Seymour then closed his thoughts by sharing how he felt this season was one to remember. "And I feel this has been a tremendous season overall, and we couldn't be happier. And now that we have reached this newfound point of success, we only feel it's natural to keep raising the bar from here on out and finding new ways to strengthen our fan base and connection with the community," Seymour said. And this last front page story is school district says bus routes changes for students this fall. Bus routes will be changing for many Holyoke Public School students this year as the district prepares to transition to full-size electric school buses this fall. These new electric buses are wider and longer than the traditional yellow school buses the district has been using, which means they will not fit or be able to turn safely into some of the narrower streets in the city. According to HPS, needs to rework many of the previous bus routes and bus stops. Where possible, HPS will maintain the prior routes and stops. But for some children, their new bus stops may be up to 500 to 1,000 feet further away than before. Here's a side note. These changes will only affect certain routes for full-size buses. Routes for smaller buses and minivans will not be affected. Families of all students who qualify for transportation to and from school will be notified soon via email with their bus route information, including location and pickup and drop-off information. To ensure you are notified about bus routes and all other school information, please make sure your contact information is up to date in your child's school records in PowerSchool. If your contact information is not up to date, you can make changes through the district's enrollment portal. For transportation questions, please email the district's transportation team. Why electric buses? According to the U.S. Environmental Protection Agency, electric school buses offer the following benefits. First is zero tailpipe pollution, which means students, drivers, and community members are exposed to significantly less harmful diesel emissions. Next is reduced greenhouse gas emissions compared to diesel school buses. Reduced maintenance costs for brakes and no maintenance costs for bus engines or exhaust systems. Reduced fuel costs compared to operating on diesel fuel. Quiet, clean operations, and lastly, improved student attendance and academic achievement as documented in this study. Randomized design evidence of the attendance benefits of the EPA school bus rebate program. In 2024, HPS was awarded federal grant funds toward the purchase of 21 electric school buses to serve district students through a partnership with Highland Electric and Durham School Services. This next story is HMC expands services. Holyoke Medical Center is expanding its oncology and hematology services to provide greater access to high-quality, compassionate cancer care for patients throughout the region. The expansion will bring two experienced physicians to the HMC medical staff. Myshela Farooqi, MD, and Subrami Suprina Iyer, MD, MPH. Both physicians are expected to begin seeing patients in early November and will join Rakunan Dawala, MD, Supina Metin, MD, and Katrisa Sarese, DNP, as part of HMC's growing oncology and hematology team. 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Most importantly, it strengthens our ability to provide the compassionate, personalized care our patients and their families deserve close to where they live and work. This next article is Public Invited to Hibernians Picnic. The Hibernians of Hampden and Hampshire Counties invite the public to attend the annual traditional summer picnic 2026 on Sunday, August 30th at Hamel's Pavilion in Holyoke from 1 to 5 p.m., rain or shine. This year, for young people's ages 1 to 10, we are offering mac and cheese, chicken fingers and lemonade, face painting and sculpture balloons. The giant barbecue will include hamburgers, hot dogs, potato salad, corn on the cob, tossed salad, dessert, coffee, iced tea, cash bar, music, dancing, and raffle. Featuring the Healy's, the Institute for Better Living. The cost is $30 for adults and kids 16 and over. 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For reservations or tickets, call Ryan Allen at 413-531-3040. Or Fran Hennessy at 413-785-5687, but do it by August 25th. And this next article is Care Center to hold rowing regatta event on August 22nd. The Care Center's 26th annual Rowing Strong, Rowing Together Young Parents Regatta will take place at the Holyoke Rose Boathouse, which is located at 25 Jones Ferry Road in Holyoke, from 10 a.m. to 1 p.m. on Saturday, August 22nd, with a rain date of August 23rd. All are invited to this family-friendly event. Come for the boat races, stay for the cotton candy and face painting. Now in its 26th year, the Young Parents Regatta is the annual culminating event of Rowing Strong, Rowing Together, a transformative regional program designed by the Care Center and Mount Holyoke

0: This broadcast service is provided by Valley iRadio. The material being read is the copyright property of the publications being read. Access to this program is solely for persons who cannot read the original printed version due to a visual impairment or other disability. By continuing to listen, you confirm that you have such a condition.
1: And inspiring others in the process. Located in Holyoke, the Care Center is a comprehensive and transformative educational program for young mothers and all women facing systemic barriers to success. The Care Center offers individualized instruction to prepare students for the high school equivalency exam, college preparatory classes and coursework, an on-site associate's degree program, as well as transportation, meals, childcare, counseling, and the skills and support needed to successfully complete college. The Care Center has received national recognition for its innovative approach, including a presidential award in 2011. Additional information can be found at their website, which is carecenterholyoke.org. And this next article is GHC invites businesses to Chamber Cup. The Greater Holyoke Chamber is inviting businesses, professionals, local leaders, and community partners from across Western Mass to participate in the 58th Annual Chamber Cup on Friday, September 25th at Westover Golf Course. Registration is now open for the annual event, which brings together the regional business community for a day of golf, networking, visibility, and relationship building. The Chamber Cup offers companies and organizations a valuable way to connect outside the traditional meeting setting. Participants can build business relationships, strengthen team connections, and engage with professionals from across the region in a relaxed and welcoming environment. The event is open to Chamber members and non-members alike, making it a regional opportunity for businesses looking to expand their reach and community presence. Businesses can participate in several ways, including registering a foursome, becoming an event sponsor, sponsoring a hole or meal, donating raffle prizes, or volunteering during the event. Each option offers a different path to visibility and engagement. Whether a company wants to host clients, recognize employees, promote its brand, or support a signature community event. The day will include golf at Westover Golf Course, breakfast, lunch, raffles, and opportunities to connect with business owners, executives, public officials, nonprofit leaders, and professionals from throughout Western Mass. For sponsors and raffle donors, the event provides added exposure before and during the tournament, helping businesses stay visible among a broad and engaged audience. The Greater Holyoke Chamber encourages businesses to register early, secure sponsorship opportunities, and plan now for participation in the 2026 Chamber Cup. Companies interested in playing, sponsoring, donating raffle prizes, or volunteering can visit holyokechamber.com or contact the chamber for more information. And this next article is out of South Hadley. South Hadley Senior Center to show Zoom presentation on 9/11 tragedy. In observance of the 25th anniversary of 9/11, the South Hadley Public Library, in partnership with the South Hadley Senior Center and South Hadley High School, will host a live community viewing of a special Zoom presentation by FDNY first responder Joseph Bonanno on Wednesday, September 2nd at 6 p.m. Sponsored by the 9/11 Tunnel to Towers Foundation, Mr. Bonanno will share his personal experience and reflections on the rescue and recovery efforts at Ground Zero following the September 11, 2001 terrorist attacks. Attendees are encouraged to submit questions for Mr. Bonanno in advance through the South Hadley Public Library website, which is southhadleylib.org. Community members may attend the presentation at the South Hadley Public Library, the South Hadley Senior Center, or South Hadley High School. Please register with the location you plan to attend. Library registration is available at southhadleylib.org. 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Registration information for South Hadley High School will be announced soon. This free program, sponsored by the 9/11 Tunnel of Towers to Towers Foundation, is open to the public. You do not need to be from South Hadley to attend.

0: And this next article is donations needed for Homework House. This is a story out of Agawam. For a limited time, Cooper's Gifts Apparel, home of Agawam, Mass., is accepting classroom supply donations for Homework House, which is located at 54 North Summer Street in Holyoke. 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Homework House provides a safe and nurturing place for children to grow and learn. Donations will be collected at Cooper's now through August 31st. We invite everyone to help out Homework House and be entered to win a $100 Cooper's gift card, said Kate Gord, owner of Cooper's Gifts Apparel Home. Items to keep their classroom clean and well stocked: disinfectant wipes, facial tissues, paper towels, copy paper, dry erase markers and erasers. Card games such as Uno, Go Fish, and flashcards are their current needs. We hope that while people are out purchasing items to send their children back to school with, that they will consider picking up a few extras for the Homework House. And you'll be entered into a raffle, said Gord. We will swap a raffle entry for every item donated to Homework House. One lucky winner of a $100 Cooper's gift card will be notified by September 1st. Especially for people in the greater Springfield area, it's easier to bring donations here, and we are open 7 days a week, Gord said. Items may be brought to the shop anytime up until August 31st. Cooper's is located at 161 Main Street in Agawam and is open daily from 10 to 5, Saturdays 10 to 4, and Sundays 12 to 4. This drive coincides with Homework House as our August Roundup charity, so it's the perfect time to spread the word about their mission and really help them out, she said. Each month, she chooses a local charity to receive the profits of the store's Roundup program, through which customers are invited to round up their purchase total to the nearest dollar amount. Board will then match 50% of the total collected. The program has donated more than $68,000 to local organizations since its inception in 2014. More information on the Roundup program and how to nominate a charity may be found on Cooper's website, which is coopersgifts.com/roundup. This next article is new summer events available at UCCH. August is here, and with the winding down of the summer season comes a couple of opportunities for free family fun at the United Congregational Church of Holyoke. The first event is the August Community Meal on Friday, August 14th, which is already passed. This month's community meal featured a sandwich bar where diners were able to select their bread, meat, and condiments, salads, and desserts. And as always, it followed with a family-free movie at 6 p.m., All were welcome. Everyone did eat and absolutely free of charge. The second chance of fun will be a karaoke night sponsored by MCS on Thursday, August 20th from 5:30 to 7:30 p.m. All ages and abilities are welcome, and it's free. Come down for an evening of laughter, good vibes, great music, light reflections, and community. The United Congregational Church of Holyoke is an open and affirming congregation of the United Church of Christ. We welcome all individuals, regardless of where they are in their journey. If you'd like to learn more about UCCH, please visit their website at ucchholyoke.org, or you can find them on Facebook or Instagram, or you can call their office at 413-532-1483, Monday through Friday from 9 to 2 p.m. This next article is HCC opens registration for non-credit classes. Registration is now open for non-credit professional development and personal enrichment classes at Holyoke Community College for the fall of 2026 semester. The fall calendar begins Tuesday, September 8th, with individual classes running on different schedules throughout the semester. 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And these have been stories from the Holyoke Sun. 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
1: Hello, this is Barbara, and I'm from Agawam, and I retired from Springfield College several years ago. I'm still thrilled to be involved with Valley Eye Radio.
2: Hi, this is Warren, along with my little dog, Duchess. Today we'll be reading from the August 14th, 2026 issue of Town Reminder, serving the town of South Hadley. Headline, Marion Seeks to Collaborate, Find Solutions for Town, by Tina Lesniak, correspondent, South Hadley. When Priscilla Marion decided to run for the South Hadley Select Board, it was driven by a simple goal, helping ensure the town remains a place where residents of all ages can thrive while maintaining responsible stewardship of public resources. I ran for the select board because I care deeply about South Hadley, and like many residents, I want to see our community remain a place where families and seniors can thrive, businesses can succeed, and town services can meet real needs without losing sight of affordability, Marion said. Elected this spring as one of the board's two newest members, Marion brings a collaborative approach that she says is rooted in listening, careful analysis, and accountability. She believes public service requires balancing empathy with fiscal responsibility. My experiences have prepared me to listen carefully, ask hard questions, weigh priorities, and work collaboratively toward practical solutions, she said. I believe public service requires both compassion and accountability. Compassion for the people affected by every decision, and accountability for how we use taxpayer dollars and plan for the future. As the town confronts financial challenges, Marion says her priorities include strengthening fiscal stability, increasing transparency, and encouraging greater resident participation in local government. She also wants to preserve the services that residents value while creating a clearer long-term financial plan. We need a clearer long-term financial plan that residents can understand and trust, including honest conversations about revenues, expenses, reserves, staffing, partnerships, and economic development, she said. Improving communication between town hall and residents is another key objective. People should not feel that decisions are already made before they are invited into the conversation, Marion said. My goal is to support a culture where information is shared early and residents with different views feel respected and heard. One of the most pressing issues facing the select board is addressing South Hadley's budget shortfall following the defeat of two Proposition 2.5 overrides votes in April. Marion, who opposed the overrides during the campaign, says her position reflected concerns about affordability and public confidence rather than opposition to town services. The budget shortfall is real, and I do not take it lightly, she said. My opposition to the April override votes was not opposition to our schools, our departments, our employees, or the services residents rely on. It was rooted in concern about affordability, timing, and trust. She supports continuing a line-by-line review of spending, pursuing shared services and efficiencies where appropriate, examining new revenue opportunities, and prioritizing essential services. We need to be honest with residents about what cuts mean in practice, said Marion. I want us to rebuild trust with better information, measurable goals, realistic assumptions, and meaningful public input before asking residents to make another major financial decision. Marion says engagement with residents should be continuous rather than limited to budget season or election years. She plans to remain accessible by attending meetings and community events, responding to residents, and advocating for clearer communication about town decisions. Public input is most meaningful when people have understandable information early enough to shape the outcome, she said. For Marion, South Hadley's greatest asset is its people. We have residents and businesses who show up, care about their neighbors, volunteer, support local organizations, and want the town to succeed even when they disagree about how to get there, she said. That sense of community matters. As she begins her first term, Marion says she understands residents' concerns about taxes, schools, municipal services, and the town's future. Her commitment, she says, is straightforward: to listen, do the homework, communicate honestly, and make decisions based on what I believe is the best long-term interest of South Hadley. Next headline, Police Department unveils new bus camera system, by Ben Hernandez, staff writer, South Hadley. South Hadley Police Department Lieutenant Mark Barron revealed a new bus camera system to the South Hadley School Committee in light of a new Massachusetts law which allowed police to enforce punishment on those illegally passing school bus stop signs. In terms of this program, this is really a new technology, that's how Barron said. Again, with Massachusetts law recently changing, it allows for the enforcement of those that do pass a school bus when the red lights are out. Barron revealed a new partnership with a technology company called Bus Patrol, who will be implementing a new bus stop camera system, which will alert law enforcement of bad traffic behavior through an automatic warning system. From the police department's perspective, obviously, one of the most important things is that we keep our kids safe, Barron said. We have some communities, some cities in the Commonwealth that are currently in basically a testing phase. Barron cited Chicopee as the nearest location already using services, who he reported had their camera system for almost a year. He assured those in attendance the new technology wasn't going to pass out citations, but would serve as a warning-based system to help police enforce laws and take action. There are multiple cameras on the buses, Barron said as he explained the technology. Basically, once the arm is out and the vehicle has stopped, that's going to trigger the cameras to start recording. So obviously, if you go by it, it's going to record the date, time, and location of the violation. It's going to take a picture of your license plate. Reported cases will be transmitted to Bus Patrol, who will look at the data, identify the footage, and transfer it over to the police department to verify. Should the record be verified as a violation, a written warning will be issued and a violation will be sent in the mail to the perpetrator. Barron stressed the registered vehicle owner will be responsible for the citation. Bus Patrol representative Michael Gorman was remote during the meeting to answer questions. During his introduction, he stated that there were 43 million cars which didn't stop as the arm was extended. He cited the rise in traffic violations stemmed from the sheer number of cars populating the streets, which enabled drivers to become more reckless. This is how these laws get broken, Gorman said, with cars coming in and out, not paying attention, rushing off to college, rushing off to work. According to Gorman, the camera system's pilot program started in 2024 in Peabody and Salem. The initial goal was to point out the fact that this is a real problem and to offer a solution, an issue rampant in Massachusetts. The simple fact of the matter is Massachusetts, for 4 years running, has the worst drivers in America, Gorman said. That's just fact. Peabody and Salem proved a very valid point. 977 cars did not stop in Peabody in 3 months on seven buses. Just seven buses. Next article, Health Board Monitors Banana Compost Situation, by Ben Hernandez, staff writer, Granby. The Board of Health reviewed outstanding concerns with a banana compost operation on Taylor Street. Residents reported significant rodent activity within the area and petitioned the board to investigate the matter. We got a letter from Ms. Tara LaFlemme, dated July 19th, about the banana compost operation on Taylor Street, Board of Health member William Shaheen said. Apparently, the effort that was embarked on during the spring to eradicate the rats and propagation of rats on the property has apparently failed. Shaheen further stated that it was not the first time they addressed concerns on the property. They cited a complaint in February of 2025 where the board had to investigate a crow complaint in the area, as well as reports of exposed compost. Shaheen said, according to Mrs. LaFlemme's letter, the issue was getting worse. Essentially, it's a three strikes and you're out situation, in my opinion, Shaheen said, and sought his fellow board members' opinion. I was kind of hoping that the folks at Red Fire Farm would have taken a lead on this, Board of Health member Lee Lalonde said. Lalonde further expressed the desire for the farm to make efforts to get this operation at least a half to three-fourths of a mile off the road, and concluded they didn't understand why there was a delay in getting the issue resolved. Shaheen read from the letter, which reported the rat activity on the premises remains significant since poison has been used as part of the mitigation efforts. The letter went on to claim the property owner found dead and dying rats in their yard, which they describe as concerning and unacceptable. We are noticing rat burrows developing along our front stone wall, Shaheen said as he read from the letter. Given those ongoing issues, we'd appreciate an update on the next steps being taken to fully address the problem. Banana Compost owner Lee Gilman stated the company received the letter back in May from the neighbors across the street about the rodent activity. Though he was uncertain if the letter was made public at the time, he reported they sent a letter to the Board of Health about 6 weeks ago, which explained their relationship with the farm. Since then, we have doubled our efforts on putting more carbon material on top of our food scraps, Gilman said. That helps keep them covered and buried from animals getting in there. Gilman also reported they hired a professional pest control company to come out and handle the situation, as well as treating the area with bait boxes every other week. He also revealed the company was using non-secondary poisoning to control the issue. They're using Rat X, Gilman said. It basically just dries the animal out, so there's no secondary poisoning. Gilman asserted all of their material was covered with tarps every night, and concluded the company had done a lot to improve the situation. He went on further to argue against the letter-cited issue of dead rats on the road, as he didn't find this to be the case while investigating the site the other day, and reported they were seeing a decrease in rat activity on their end. As far as communication, we talked, Banana Compost Representative Steve DeMont said, in reference to his previous communication with Nate LaFlemme. It was about a month and a half ago, maybe a month ago in May. We just kind of told them what our plan was and what Matt said. Shaheen clarified to Banana Compost representatives they were civilly liable if any injury or disease was traced as a result of the rat problem, which would make the business eligible to be sued in civil court. As all parties agreed they didn't want the issue to escalate to a civil lawsuit, they agreed to work together to mitigate the problem. The Board of Health also stated they would have 2 weeks to research a solution to the problem, with the board pledging to also do their own independent research. They scheduled a hearing in 2 weeks to compare notes and resolve the issue. If you want to bring your lawyers to the hearing, that would be fine, Shaheen said. Let's come up with our game plan in 2 weeks and set it into motion, and everyone is going to be happy. We've got to mitigate this problem because someone's going to get hurt, someone's going to get sued, and it's not going to be nice. Next article, Late Policy Presented to Granby School Committee by Ben Hernandez, staff writer, Granby. Principal Allison Jordan of the Granby Junior Senior High School revealed the new tardiness policy updates added to the student handbook to the Granby School Committee on August 4th. A lot of work has been done in the handbook in the past few years, Jordan said, and highlighted the first change in tardiness policies. Previously, 3 tardy marks equaled an absence from school. Feeling a strong need to undo the policy, Jordan cited it was hard to track and very punitive to mark kids for their behavior. We took a different approach and did every 5 tardies equal for this past year a Saturday school, Jordan said. We learned rather quickly that the students were attentive. Jordan stated the new policy improved attendance by a significant amount, a fact which was applauded by school staff. Despite negative parent feedback, the principal maintained the new policy was a step in the right direction. Is there anything else we can explore? Jordan said as she quoted parental backlash. We're like, all right, it's new for us. Let's entertain this. What are your suggestions? A common parent suggestion was for community service, which Jordan admitted still held kids accountable while also allowing them to work on skills. As Jordan mused over the potential punishment shift, she also acknowledged it gave delinquent students an opportunity to give back to the community. We ended up adjusting the chart to reflect that 5 tardies is 5 hours of community service, Jordan said. We didn't want to start with just one. It's hard for them to do 1 hour of community service once they lock into a project. It's nice to have them for a good amount of time. The new policy gave students either 1 or 2 weeks to complete the compulsory service with the encouragement to complete multiple hours at a time once the project started. However, she noted some students wouldn't complete it and some were intentionally skipping. It's hard to track that too, Jordan said. As we get it, it's a lot. It puts it on the parent, guardian, caregivers to come to school and pick up the kids. But we're always flexible and worked with the students. Jordan stated the amount of community service matched the amount of total infractions. At 15 tardies, however, she mentioned they would lock into a Saturday school punishment for the student as well as for 20 tardiness marks. Saturday school blocks are 4 hours in length, and Jordan mentioned if the student was unable to attend a Saturday school, they were instead offered an after-school makeup class. However, Jordan noticed in those cases, students intentionally skipped classes to avoid the Saturday school punishment. Interesting enough, we had some parents say we can't do a Saturday school for whatever reason. Maybe they're away, Jordan said as she recalled parental frustrations. Okay, what else can we do? We're at this point, we're beyond 5 hours, we're beyond 10 hours. It's progressive discipline, and parents started suggesting, well, here we go in-house. Jordan said her school didn't want to do in-house suspensions as the students would be with us all day and that really impacts our day. We really do try to make a concerted effort to work with families, Jordan said. Believe it or not, it's really the last thing we want to be doing. Next article, UMass professor to talk about drought conditions, Belchertown. As drought conditions become an increasingly familiar part of life in Massachusetts, residents will have an opportunity to learn more about how drought develops, how it affects local water supplies, and what the future may hold during a free public presentation on Thursday, August 20 at 6:30 p.m. in the Belchertown Town Hall Auditorium hosted by the Belchertown Conservation Department. The program, Understanding Drought and Water Supplies, will be presented by Professor Konstantinos Andriadis of the University of Massachusetts, whose research focuses on hydrology, water resources, drought, and climate impacts. Designed for homeowners, residents, and anyone interested in understanding where their water comes from, the presentation will explain the science behind drought in clear, practical terms. Topics will include how Massachusetts defines the different stages of drought, why droughts have become more frequent in recent years, and what scientists expect as the climate continues to change. Professor Andriadis will also discuss the differences between surface water and groundwater systems, why each responds differently to drought, and how water managers evaluate long-term and short-term impacts on water supplies. Additional topics will include aquifers, seasonal groundwater recharge from rainfall and snowmelt, well fields, deep and shallow wells, artesian wells, and how public water supply systems collect, store, and distribute drinking water. With all the changes in weather we've been having, we felt this would be a great presentation to help everyone understand how these changes affect the water supply, whether it's wells or reservoirs, said Belchertown Conservation Manager Julie Meyer. Regular droughts are just now a fact of life, and we need to plan and prepare for their impacts. Whether residents rely on a private well or a municipal water system, the program will provide valuable insight into the factors that influence water availability and help explain the science behind the drought conditions affecting communities across the Commonwealth. The presentation is free and open to the public. Questions from attendees will be welcomed following the presentation. Next article, NAMI offering family education program. NAMI Western Massachusetts is pleased to offer their NAMI family to a family education program in person starting Tuesday, September 15th from 6 to 8:30 p.m. in Greenville. What is the NAMI family education program? NAMI family is a free 8-session educational program for family, significant others, and friends of people with mental health conditions. It is a designated evidence-based program. This means that research shows that the program significantly improves the coping and problem-solving abilities of the people closest to the person with a mental health condition. NAMI Family to Family is taught by NAMI-trained family members who have been there and includes presentations, discussions, and interactive exercises. Next article, Senior Center to show Zoom presentation on 9/11 tragedy, South Hadley. In observance of the 25th anniversary of 9/11, South Hadley Public Library, in partnership with South Hadley Senior Center, South Hadley High School, will host a live community viewing of a special Zoom presentation by FDNY first responder Joseph T. Bonanno on Wednesday, September 2nd at 6 p.m. Sponsored by the 9/11 Tunnel to Towers Foundation, Mr. Bonanno will share his personal experiences and reflections on the rescue and recovery efforts at Ground Zero following the September 11, 2001 terrorist attacks. Attendees are encouraged to submit questions for Mr. Bonanno in advance through the South Hadley Public Library website at shadleylib.org. Community members may attend the presentation at the South Hadley Public Library, the South Hadley Senior Center, or South Hadley High School. Please register with the location you plan to attend. Library registration is available at the library website. And to register at the Senior Center, call 413-538-5030, option 3. Registration information for South Hadley High School will be announced soon. This free program, sponsored by the 9/11 Tunnel to Towers Foundation, is open to the public. You do not need to be from South Hadley to attend. Next headline, free movie under the stars at Cindy's, Granby. The Granby Cultural Council was thrilled to announce a free of charge Indiana Jones outdoor movie night on August 28th at 8 p.m. at Cindy's Drive-In on Route 202 Granby. The large outdoor screen will be in the field behind the ice cream stand. The movie is free and open to the public. Indiana Jones and the Raiders of the Lost Ark follows the classic hero for this adventure set in the 1930s as the quick-witted and hardy archaeologist goes on the hunt for the Lost Ark of the Covenant. Often facing insurmountable odds, Indy always manages to succeed in the nick of time, joined by endearing companions and opposed by notorious villains. What to bring? Grab your blanket, lawn chairs, and your friends. Get some takeout from Cindy's to enjoy during the show. Weather updates. In case of inclement weather, we will postpone the movie to August 29th. We'll post cancellation updates on the Granby Cultural Council's Facebook page. The program is funded by a grant from the Granby Cultural Council, a local agency which is supported by the Massachusetts Cultural Council state agency. Next headline, Blue Sox Celebrate Polish Heritage Night at McKenzie, by Brendan Rooney, correspondent, Chicopee, Holyoke. The Valley Blue Sox hosted the second annual Polish Heritage Night in tandem with the Polish Center of Discovery and Learning and Bernat's Deli on the grounds of McKenzie Stadium on July 31st, and it was well worth the price of admission. From a live rendition of the Polish national anthem playing over the intercom to the budding unison of all generations echoing the ballad as two young volunteers held the Polish flag adorned in patterns of Polish of porcelain, white and crimson red, forever glistening in the spotlight as cameras watched on to a triumphant playoff clinching victory on the final day of the season for the Blue Sox. It was clear this was one night to remember. Offering insight into how the event came together was PCDL President and Board Chair Joanne Greskis, who revealed the reasoning was quite simple. The Polish Center was thinking of a way to gather families of Polish descent and offer a night of entertainment and fun, while also being budget-friendly, and so we decided why not do a baseball game in the local area, Greskis said. So we decided to reconnect with the Valley Blue Sox and expand on the blueprint and success we gathered from last year's inaugural event, also getting Bernat's in the loop as well. And that's how the idea of having a VIP tent came into focus. And we couldn't be happier with the turnout. And we hope this continues to get bigger from here on out as we continue to grow. Gruskus added that she extends the invitation to all to stop by the PCDL, citing the vast wealth of history and the abundance of Polish culture perfectly displayed and honored. If you haven't been to the Polish Center, I recommend you do, because it's a beautiful and well-crafted exhibit and showcase that's worth visiting, because the truth is, so much of our history relates to every culture, and we'd love to share that with everyone, even if you are Polish or not, she said. Those who attended the special tailgate were treated to a full buffet of Polish classics such as reverse golubki, kielbasa with peppers and onions, among other specialties, along with refreshments and a traditional specialty cocktail featuring V1 vodka, courtesy of Bernat's owner, Greg Bernat, who was on site and helped serve. According to consensus gathered, the food was one of the main highlights throughout the evening, with many sharing at times that this was the best thing I've ever eaten, another sharing, this tastes just like home. Bernat said, I love this event, and it's one of my favorites, from the atmosphere at the ballpark to the sense of community. I couldn't think of anywhere else to be. Echoing similar sentiments was Blue Sox general manager Brandon Seymour. This event is always a bona fide success, and I can confirm we look forward to hosting this yearly, and has quickly become one of my favorite nights of the year at the ballpark, Seymour said. He then pivoted to discuss the impact that the Blue Sox organization provides in terms of community involvement. Our presence in the community is huge, from hosting our youth clinics to making appearances in the schools with our newly added Pages to Paws program, which was a pilot program we introduced this year that was focused on helping kids generate interest in reading within the school district. And due to its success, that's becoming a perennial event as well, he added. Seymour then closed his thoughts by sharing how he felt this season was one to remember. And I feel this has been a tremendous season overall, and we couldn't be happier. And now that we have reached this newfound point of success, we only feel it's natural to keep raising the bar from here on out and finding new ways to strengthen our fan base and connection with the community, Seymour said. As of this story being published, it should be known that the Valley Blue Sox season came to an end earlier this month on August 2nd after a 14-5 postseason loss to the Sanford Mariners in Game 2 of the opening round of the New England Collegiate Baseball League playoffs. Also note that the Polish Center is hosting Cigar Night at the Rumble Seat Bar and Grill on Thursday, August 20th in Chicopee. The event is sponsored by Bernat's Polish Deli and Cigar Room 2, and tickets are going fast and can be purchased at the Polish Center. They're $80 per ticket, and with it you get a premium cigar from the Cigar Room 2, a beverage of your choice, access to the free golf simulator, and a signature buffet. The event runs from 6 to 9 p.m. Next article, Ware Grange hosting barbecue dinner. 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Next article, church hosting summer event. Granby, Immaculate Heart of Mary Church in Granby, will be having their summer fest on Sunday, August 23rd from 12 to 4 p.m. Chicken dinner is $15, includes half a barbecue chicken, baked potato and corn on the cob, as well as dessert and bottled water. Hamburgers and hot dogs will also be available. Raffle prizes, including $500, $250, and $100 will be available. Raffle baskets, bake sale, kids games, prizes, lottery trees, and more fun for the whole family. Next article, Fire and Water Study Group offers update, South Hadley. A study group consisting of South Hadley residents, former and current personnel, and governance leaders from Fire Districts 1 and 2 has been meeting over the past 2 months. The group has reviewed previous merger study reports, conducted a SWOT analysis based on current operations and a potential merger, and is embarking on developing a business plan mock-up of what a South Hadley merger might look like. Meetings are open to the public. An upcoming meeting will be held August 26th at 6 p.m. at the South Hadley Public Library. The study group will continue to provide ongoing updates of their work. For more information, contact Study Group Chair Christine Phillips at caphill33@gmail.com or 413-531-1063. That's all the time we have. This has been Warren, along with my little dog Duchess, reading from the August 14, 2026 issue of Town Reminder. Talk to you next time. You've been listening to Valley Eye Radio.
3: 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I'm Annie McNeil with the New York Times Business Section. This first article is entitled, Forbes Fired Top Editor After Discovering He Received Secret $6 Million Payment. It's written by Benjamin Mullen. The top editor of Forbes was fired last month after the company discovered that he had received a payment of about $6 million from the founder of a firm that does business with the magazine, according to three people familiar with the decision. Randall Lane, the magazine's chief content officer, was paid by R.J. Shook, whose company, Shook Research, has teamed up with Forbes since 2016 to publish rankings of wealth advisors. The payment was made after Mr. Shook sold a majority stake in Shook Research to PPC Enterprises, a private equity firm, last August, two of the people familiar with the transaction said. It isn't clear why Mr. Shook paid Mr. Lane. According to a person familiar with Mr. Lane's thinking, he considered the payment a gift in recognition of the advice he had provided Mr. Shook over the years. This article is based on interviews with a half dozen people familiar with Mr. Lane's exit and his work at Forbes, who spoke on the condition of anonymity to discuss confidential and proprietary information. Forbes has policies requiring its employees to seek permission before conducting outside business activities and prohibiting them from gaining personally, directly or indirectly, from the company's business dealings, according to a copy of the employee handbook obtained by the New York Times. Traditional newsrooms usually forbid journalists to accept payments from sources or business partners to avoid conflicts of interest or the appearance of a conflict. I made a mistake and I take responsibility for it, Mr. Lane, 58, said in a statement to the Times. I should have disclosed the gift, and failing to was a serious error in judgment. I deeply regret that, and I lost the job and team I love because of it. None of this changes how I feel about Forbes and the amazing people there, Mr. Lane added. A Forbes spokeswoman confirmed that Mr. Lane was no longer with the magazine, but declined to comment on the payment. A spokesman for Shook Research declined to comment. Mr. Shook did not respond to calls or messages seeking comment. Founded more than a century ago, Forbes emerged as an influential biweekly chronicle of corporate America during the 20th century, putting titans of industry like Steve Jobs, Bill Gates, and Warren Buffett on its cover. Forbes' business model has evolved over the years. As its print advertising revenues declined, the company ventured into new businesses, such as selling commemorative plaques and holding ticketed events for professionals who made its coveted lists. In the 2010s, it was criticized for publishing a flood of articles from contributors, some of whom had little experience, if any, in traditional journalism. Some contributors promised people and businesses a mention on Forbes.com in exchange for payment. Forbes in 2018 made changes to its contributor network and said at the time that it was, quote, redoubling its commitment to quality. Over the past decade, Forbes has published many co-branded rankings using Shook's research that highlight the, quote, best in state top next-gen wealth advisors, or the top wealth management teams, private wealth. Shook Research's website highlights 12 different lists. To build the lists, Shook employees interview and analyze financial advisors across the country and turn their rankings over to Forbes, which reviews and publishes the list. Financial advisors don't pay to be included on the list, but those who make the cut can pay to purchase plaques, logos, and detailed online profiles commemorating their inclusion, sometimes for thousands of dollars. Forbes splits that money with Shook Research, which highlights its affiliation with Forbes on its corporate website. The partnership generates revenue for both companies. When Forbes attempted to go public in 2021 with a $630 million merger with a shell company, it cited its partnership with Shook Research and their co-branded rankings as well-known and followed franchises, along with its 30 Under 30 list and billionaires ranking. And when Shook Research sold a stake for an undisclosed sum to PPC Enterprises last year, it touted its relationship with Forbes in the news release. Mr. Lane, who worked at Forbes for the last 15 years, did not oversee the day-to-day business relationship with Shook Research. Two people familiar with the magazine's publication of the rankings said, Mr. Lane and Mr. Shook bonded in 2013 during a humanitarian trip to Liberia organized by Forbes, according to a person with knowledge of their relationship. Since then, Mr. Lane has served as an unofficial sounding board for Mr. Shook, the person said. Mr. Lane didn't disclose the payment to Forbes because he saw it as a personal gift from a friend, the person said. Evidence of the payment, which came out of Mr. Shook's own pocket, was unearthed by PPC Enterprises when it reviewed email correspondence at Shook Research after its purchase of the company, one of the people said. Shook Research's new management flagged the payment to Forbes. Mr. Lane acknowledged the payment when Forbes asked him about it in July. After he was fired, he was replaced on an interim basis by Kerry Lauerman, the magazine's executive editor. Mr. Lane is now focusing on his own projects. In 2023, he co-founded the National Thoroughbred League, a competitive horse racing association. And this summer, he mounted a rock musical he wrote about Benjamin Franklin, titled The Sound of America, in Philadelphia, that cast the founding father as America's first rock star. It finished its debut run this month. This next article is entitled, I Tested a Popular AI Slop Detector. It Felt Empowering. It's written by Brian Chen. Recently, as I was scrolling through my phone, I realized I was suffering from a new kind of fatigue, slop-induced burnout. Almost all the posts I was reading on social media were riddled with bullet points, emojis, and m-dashes. They clearly looked like the work of a chatbot. This month, my suspicions were confirmed by a web tool that is getting buzz, Pangram, which uses artificial intelligence to detect when words were generated with chatbots. Users can simply paste in a block of text for Pangram to scan, and the tool calculates a percentage indicating how much of the text was churned out by a bot or written by a person. I tested Pangram, which costs $20 a month, for about a week, and tried all sorts of experiments to challenge the system. I fed it personal essays alongside text generated with chatbots instructed to imitate my writing. I also uploaded social media posts from LinkedIn and Reddit that I suspected were AI generated. In dozens of tests, the detector never failed at distinguishing slop from human writing. Though Pangram is one of many AI detectors that have hit the market in recent years, the product stands out because of its accuracy. Pangram says its technology can accurately identify 9,999 out of 10,000 times whether text was AI generated. An independent study by the University of Chicago also found that the tool was near perfect with text. In contrast, past AI text scanners made glaring errors, including the misidentification of writing by famous authors like Charles Dickens. At the rate that slop is proliferating on the web, some studies say 50% of online articles are now artificially generated. AI detectors could become the next staple app, akin to antivirus software, that people will need to shield themselves from phony, low-quality information online. Technology for scanning AI content, however, still has a long way to go. Like other AI detectors, Pangram isn't very good at its other job, identifying AI-generated images, which are a more potent medium for spreading misinformation online. More on this later. Here's what you need to know. How AI detection works. In the same way that AI chatbots excel at analyzing patterns in our creations to replicate writing and imagery, detectors like Pangram analyze data collected from AI models to decipher the characteristics of AI-generated writing and pictures. For detecting AI writing, the methodology is not as simple as looking for M-dashes and bullet points. Every AI chatbot, such as Claude, ChatGPT, and Gemini, follows a decision tree, where each word chosen is a decision that leads to another, said Max Spiro, a founder of Pangram. Accurate detection of AI writing is rooted in understanding how each AI model's decision tree works, which involves gathering an enormous amount of data on each model, he added. We're reverse engineering their stylistic fingerprint, Mr. Spiro said. With AI-generated images, there are telltale signs, like textures inside pixels that look rough when they should be smooth, oversaturated colors or inconsistencies in lighting. Some companies behind AI picture generators, including OpenAI, Anthropic, and Google, also embed invisible fingerprints, known as watermarks, in an image's metadata, to reveal to detectors that something is generated with AI. Watermarks are also coming soon to AI-produced writing. Anthropic announced this week that it plans to embed an invisible watermark in writing produced by its Claude chatbot to help people detect its AI-generated text. The move was a response to European Union regulations requiring transparency of AI content. Other AI companies are expected to follow suit. Testing words. I ran about 50 tests on Pangram's word detector. I tried pasting passages of my personal writing, with some AI-generated sentences sandwiched in between. Pangram correctly detected that the prose was mostly human-generated and highlighted the few sentences that a chatbot had produced. I also tried the opposite, sprinkling some of my writing within paragraphs of AI slop. Again, Pangram correctly called out my writing as human and said the rest of it was AI. I tried uploading publicly available passages from Dickens. Pangram concluded they were 100% human-written. I scanned a handful of LinkedIn posts that appeared to have been written by a machine. Pangram revealed that one tech worker had written the introductory sentence of his post, but used AI to generate the rest. I messaged the worker, who sheepishly confirmed this. The experience felt empowering. For a moment, I felt like Nada in the movie They Live, where he donned sunglasses to detect aliens. Picture imperfect. I took a different approach to testing AI photo detection. I uploaded 21 AI-generated images that had been widely shared online and debunked by news outlets into Pangram and Hive Detect, a similar AI image detector. My sample size was small, but Pangram and Hive Detect failed so quickly that I didn't see a point in continuing. My colleague, Stuart Thompson, did a more comprehensive test of AI image scanners this year. Hive Detect incorrectly identified 9 of the AI-generated images as real, including a recent deepfake that made the actress Zendaya appear to be pregnant, a picture of Senator Mitch McConnell on a hospital bed, and a photo depicting a street sign in San Francisco that suggested it was okay to steal goods under $950 from stores. Pangram incorrectly identified 3 AI images, including the one of Mr. McConnell and the phony sign in San Francisco. But the tool also declined to scan 4 images that looked violent or were too low quality to make a guess. Both detectors correctly flagged some famous fakes, including a photo portraying the wedding of Zendaya and her Spider-Man co-star Tom Holland, a photograph of President Trump holding a girl during his visit to China, and a photo of the Clintons partying with Jeffrey Epstein. Hive said that in some of my tests, such as the photo of Mr. McConnell, I may have scanned a copy of the image shared on social media, lacking details of the original, which could lead to an incorrect result. My concern with this rationale is that by the time most people see AI slop online, the image is either a screenshot of the original or has been automatically shrunk down by the social media platform. If that's all it takes to thwart AI detectors, the technology is pretty unhelpful. Mr. Spiro of Pangram said he was surprised that his tool had failed to flag the image of Mr. McConnell, but added that AI image detection was a new unfinished feature for the product. In his company's tests of 43 AI images, he said, Pangram correctly identified 41. The bottom line. Despite Pangram's issues with spotting AI imagery, its proficiency in detecting bot-produced words will make it very useful for sniffing out annoyances like AI-written email scams, phony online reviews, and uninteresting LinkedIn posts. AI-produced photos, which spread rapidly online, remain a much greater problem. Hani Farid, a Dartmouth professor and a founder of Get Real Security, a company that verifies the authenticity of digital content, said he had run his own quick experiment with Pangram's image scanner. he uploaded 5 AI-generated wartime photos, and Pangram flagged 3. Dr. Farid said distinguishing fake and real photos was extremely hard because an image could be distorted and manipulated in many different ways. In his research, visual AI detectors generally were still too flawed. For now, he suggested that people rely on trusted media outlets.

0: 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The material being read is the copyright property of the publications being read. Access to this program is solely for persons who cannot read the original printed version due to a visual impairment or other disability. By continuing to listen, you confirm that you have such a condition.
1: At least 17 seafarers have been killed in the region. Gulf countries that have, for decades, produced much of the world's oil are now intent on breaking their dependence on the narrow waterway. They are building or expanding pipelines and other infrastructure that can bypass it, vastly expanding storage capacity in places like Asia. These endeavors show how the war is changing the oil business in the Persian Gulf. They will cost billions of dollars and take years to complete, but companies and governments consider them essential hedges in an increasingly volatile region. Even if a ceasefire between the United States and Iran materializes, Gulf exporters recognize that relying too heavily on a single transit route is a risk they can no longer afford to take. And the moves, over time, could diminish Iran's clout in the region. A lot of people assume the Strait of Hormuz will never carry the same share of oil exports as it did before the war, said Ben Cahill, an energy analyst at the University of Texas at Austin. No country in the world wants to rely as heavily on that transit point again. Energy producers, he said, have begun to put greater stock in making their infrastructure secure, even if it comes at greater cost and less efficiency. Before the United States and Israel began conducting military strikes on Iran on February 28th, about 20 million barrels of crude a day sailed through the Strait of Hormuz, which connects the Gulf of Oman with the Persian Gulf. But overlapping U.S. and Iranian blockades, sea mines, missile strikes, and skyrocketing insurance costs have effectively shuttered the strait. Crude exports through the strait had fallen to about 3.7 million barrels a day as of last week, according to Kepler, a maritime tracking firm. To be sure, more oil than that is being exported from the Gulf, partly via vessels that take steps to make them hard to track. Millions of barrels a day are also exiting through existing routes, like pipelines not dependent on access to the Strait of Hormuz. Still, the frenzy of activity for lasting workarounds to the strait is evident throughout the region. For example, in Fujairah, a United Arab Emirates port city facing the Gulf of Oman, construction crews are already working around the clock to lay a secondary crude line parallel to an existing pipeline that delivers oil from onshore fields in Abu Dhabi. The ambitious project aims to double the country's bypass capacity to 3.6 million barrels a day, allowing nearly all of Abu Dhabi's onshore crude to reach international tankers without ships having to use the Strait of Hormuz. In addition, the Emirates' state-owned energy giant, Abu Dhabi National Oil Company, or ADNOC, said this week that it planned to spend $8.2 billion to expand its natural gas business. The company is also considering plans for a liquefied gas export facility on its eastern coast as a way to bypass the Strait of Hormuz, Peter Van Driel, chief financial officer of ADNOC Gas, told Bloomberg Television. In neighboring Saudi Arabia, the state oil giant Aramco is accelerating a multi-billion-dollar expansion of its east-west pipeline. Designed during the Iran-Iraq War in the 1980s, the 1,201-kilometer, or 746-mile,

pipeline crosses the Arabian Peninsula to the Red Sea port of Yanbu. Aramco's chairman, Yasser al-Rumayyan, this year called it the kingdom's economic lifeline, successfully rerouting some 7 million barrels per day since Iran effectively closed the Strait of Hormuz after U.S. and Israeli military strikes. Saudi officials are working to add another 1 million to 2 million barrels a day, and they are also considering a smaller parallel second pipeline for refined oil products. In terms of exporting our crude, we are looking at actively increasing optionality right now, Amin Nasser, the chief executive officer of Saudi Aramco, said last week. The uncertainty in the Strait of Hormuz is also prompting ventures among Gulf producers. Kuwait is in discussions with Saudi Arabia and other Arab nations to build a pipeline that would connect the country's oil fields to ports on the Red Sea or Oman. Iraq and Jordan have revived long-delayed plans for a pipeline that could carry up to 1 million barrels per day to the port of Aqaba, off the Red Sea, according to state television reports in Jordan. And Iraq is speeding up plans to rebuild a damaged oil pipeline to ship crude oil from the Iraqi fields in Kirkuk to Syria's Mediterranean coast. Yet many of these solutions come with enormous friction. Rerouting Saudi Arabia's trade route has shifted the security burden toward the Red Sea and the Bab al-Mandab Strait, where the Houthi militia group in Yemen has been attacking vessels. On Tuesday, six people were killed when the Houthis hit a ship in the Red Sea. In addition to new pipelines, Gulf nations are building physical insurance policies thousands of miles away by expanding storage in places like South Korea, Japan, and India. The logic is simple. If the Strait of Hormuz is closed, the oil is already on the other side of the gate. Everybody is trying to add additional storage, Mr. Nasser of Aramco said, adding, energy security is becoming a priority now. And yet, analysts noted that while the war in Iran had exposed Gulf nations' reliance on the strait, it wouldn't ever be eliminated entirely. They definitely need the Strait of Hormuz because it brings them so many advantages and the infrastructure is there, said Carol Knockley, chief executive of Crystal Energy, an advisory firm. But, she said, it was foolish for them to put their faith in Hormuz entirely. This next article is entitled, What's the Investment Past of Joshua Kushner, the new Lakers co-owner? It's written by Lauren Hirsch. Joshua Kushner, a venture capital investor, has made many moves in the sports world in the past few years. He bought stakes in the Memphis Grizzlies and Miami Heat basketball teams and the San Francisco Giants baseball team. And he was involved in an eventually scuttled attempt to purchase a piece of FIFA, the International Soccer Organization. Now, Mr. Kushner and Bob Iger, the former Disney chief executive, are buying a majority stake in the Los Angeles Lakers at a valuation of $12.5 billion. Mr. Kushner has a recognizable last name. His brother is Jared Kushner, President Trump's son-in-law, who runs a private equity firm and was a top advisor in the first Trump administration. But Joshua Kushner has a much lower public profile and different politics. He has supported Democrats in recent years. Here's a look at Mr. Kushner's investment track record and how the deal for the Lakers will work. His firm. Mr. Kushner, 41,
is influential in the investment world through Thrive, the firm he founded in 2009. His estimated net worth, according to Forbes, is more than $5 billion. Thrive, which has more than $60 billion in assets under management, has three lines of business. Thrive Capital, which invests in growth companies like OpenAI, SpaceX, and Stripe. Thrive Holdings, which invests in and transforms companies affected by artificial intelligence. And Thrive Eternal, which invests in businesses that it believes will not be significantly disrupted by AI. Mr. Kushner's investment in the Lakers, which still requires approval by the National Basketball Association, was done partly through Thrive Eternal, which the firm launched this spring. Thrive Eternal's first investment was in the San Francisco Giants. Mr. Kushner also has a stake in the Heat, though he would have to sell that investment if the NBA approves the Lakers deal. He sold his stake in the Grizzlies before investing in the Heat. This summer, Thrive Eternal was among a group of investors vying to buy a 20% stake in FIFA in a proposed multi-billion-dollar deal that many feared would upend global soccer. What else has he invested in? One of Thrive's first big successes was Oscar Health, a health insurance company that initially catered to the Affordable Care Act marketplaces created under the Obama administration. During the first half of this year, Oscar posted record profits. Early on, Thrive also focused on consumer-facing businesses like the eyeglass retailer Warby Parker and the e-commerce platform Jet. Among its winning bets was Instagram. Thrive invested in the social network at a $500 million valuation as part of a financing round in 2012, only to see Facebook agree to buy it for $1 billion 72 hours later. The Kushner-Iger connection. Mr. Iger and Mr. Kushner have known each other for years. After Mr. Iger retired from Disney in 2021, he went to work at Thrive as a venture partner. He returned to Thrive this year after his second retirement from Disney. Mr. Kushner and Mr. Iger had been looking to buy an expansion NBA team in Las Vegas, but changed course last week, making a move to buy the Lakers instead, a person with knowledge of the decision said. How he bought the Lakers. The deal-making for the Lakers began Friday when Mr. Kushner called the Lakers' current owner, Mark Walter. Two people familiar with the matter said. Mr. Kushner offered to buy a majority stake in the team with Mr. Iger at a valuation of $12.5 billion, just a little over a year after Mr. Walter bought it for $10 billion. By Wednesday, the deal had become public. How would the Lakers deal work? The NBA first allowed minority private equity investments in teams in 2021. At $12.5 billion, the deal for the Lakers is the largest price paid for an NBA team. Under the league's rules, Thrive cannot invest more than 20% in the Lakers. Mr. Kushner and potentially Mr. Iger would help provide the cash to buy the rest of Mr. Walter's majority stake as individual investors. Once the deal is complete, Mr. Iger will oversee the Lakers day to day, while Mr. Kushner will focus on running Thrive, a person briefed on their plans said. This next article is entitled, What We Know About Taylor Farms Food Recalls. It's written by Kevin Draper. It has not been a good summer for eaters of fresh food.
just as Americans are starting to come to grips with the cyclosporiasis wave and iceberg lettuce recall, jalapenos from Mexico were reported as suspected of being contaminated by salmonella. Both contaminations involved Taylor Farms, one of the country's largest fresh produce companies, and both are linked to farms in Mexico. Taylor Farms initiated a jalapenos recall on Sunday. It involves numerous products containing fresh peppers grown in Sinaloa, Mexico, that have been linked to 345 cases of salmonella nationwide. You probably have questions. We have some answers. What are the latest details about the Taylor Farms recall? The U.S. Food and Drug Administration's recall notice said the affected jalapenos had been shipped to more than half of the states in the country and were used in prepared foods sold at retailers like Kroger, Target, and Whole Foods. The products recalled ranged from simple sliced jalapenos to rice and bean burritos that include the fresh peppers. The largest number of affected products are prepared foods like guacamole and salsa, sold under the Taylor Farms brand or house brand of the retailer. A Taylor Farms spokeswoman pointed to information about the recall on the company's website and said the company's standards exceeded those mandated by the FDA. The FDA did not have immediate comment. Is this recall related to the farm or facility involved in the iceberg lettuce recall? It appears unlikely. Taylor Farms recalled iceberg lettuce last month on concerns it could have been tainted by the cyclosporiasis parasite. The lettuce was grown on a farm either owned or contracted by Taylor Farms in central Mexico, and was processed at a Taylor Farms plant nearby. Most of the lettuce that Taylor Farms recalled on July 17th was supplied to food service customers like restaurants, not retail customers, so it was minimally processed and sold in large volumes. Generally, that is a different kind of facility and supply chain from one that produces foods like guacamole for retail sales. Taylor Farms initiated the jalapenos recall, but the contaminated peppers did not originate with the company. Taylor Farms bought the produce from Coast Citrus Distributors, which sourced the jalapenos from a farm in the Mexican state of Sinaloa, hundreds of miles from the central Mexican farm and processing plant linked to the iceberg lettuce recall. Representatives for Coast Citrus and Grub Market, which acquired Coast Citrus last year, did not respond to requests for comment. What else do we not know about the jalapenos recall? While it seems the potentially contaminated food products were manufactured in the United States, that has not been confirmed, and we do not know what food safety inspections the jalapenos may have overgone when being imported. We also don't know which facilities processed the jalapenos and whether there was possible cross-contamination with other food made at the facility that may not contain jalapenos. It is also unclear whether those facilities are still running or temporarily shut down. A Taylor Farms spokeswoman said the company would no longer accept products from the farm in Sinaloa that grew the jalapenos. She also said the company had, quote, the most advanced and rigorous sanitation practices and programs in the produce industry. Was Taylor Farms the only company that received potentially unsafe jalapenos? No. The FDA says Coast Citrus also supplied jalapenos to Chipotle Mexican Grill and
Qdoba restaurants, and the investigation by public health agencies seemed to have started there. More than 90% of people interviewed by public health officials said they had eaten at a Mexican-style restaurant before becoming ill. Chipotle pulled the jalapenos on July 20th and Qdoba on July 28th, 2 weeks before Taylor Farms initiated its recall, suggesting the growers, the companies, and public health authorities were in conversation well before the recall. The Agriculture Department, which oversees the country's meat supply, also issued a recall of numerous prepared meat products that included jalapenos. While many of those products, according to the department's list, seem to have been manufactured by or had jalapenos supplied by Taylor Farms, some of the recalled products seem to have been manufactured by Bacavor, a food manufacturing company. How common is this type of recall? Pretty common. The FDA's recall database, which includes recalls, market withdrawals, and safety alerts, has 23 notices linked to food products since the beginning of July, and 130 so far this year. Almost a quarter of those were linked to possible salmonella contamination. Last year, the agency initiated 26 investigations into foodborne illnesses. More than half involved salmonella. Among those were mangoes, moringa leaf powder, sprouts, and pistachio cream, although not every investigation resulted in a definitive conclusion. This year's recall involving Cyclospora is less common, however. Cyclospora cases surge each summer, and typically there are a few thousand annually. But so far, 2026 has had over 13,000 confirmed cases. Taylor Farms had two recalls in quick succession. Is that a lot? Yes, but most cases of foodborne illness never attract the attention of public health officials, and even fewer of those end up in a recall. In many instances, by the time officials think they know what's making people sick, weeks or months have passed, and the contaminated products are no longer in the food system. There is nothing left to recall, so no report is made. While recalls may be some of the best data we have, they are not a particularly precise indicator of whether a company is safely handling food. Take, for instance, a case in late 2024 in which Taylor Farms supplied onions contaminated with E. coli to McDonald's, causing 104 people to become sick. The FDA said at the time that the onions had been voluntarily recalled, but it does not appear in the recall database. Or take this week's jalapeno case. It is listed on the FDA's database under Taylor Farms, but, as stated above, the jalapenos were provided to Taylor Farms by Coast Citrus, and it is quite possible Taylor Farms did little wrong. But the company's name is still attached to the recall. As one of the largest fresh produce companies in the country, Taylor Farms is more likely than smaller companies to be involved in recalls. Still, some might say Taylor Farms should have better food handling and safety procedures than smaller companies. Should we be eating produce right now? Although the number of Cyclospora cases is still growing, the FDA says the last onset of illness from jalapenos was 3 weeks ago, meaning that outbreak is probably over. Kyle Diamantis, the acting commissioner of the FDA, said Americans shouldn't be concerned.
Americans should have full confidence in the food supply in this country, he said on CNBC on Monday. We have the safest food supply in the world. The food industry, in large part, regulates itself and sets its own safety standards. Taylor Farms and almost every other producer of leafy greens in the United States belongs to either the Arizona or California Leafy Green Marketing Agreement, voluntary groups that commit their members to farming and food safety standards that are backed by state audits. Taylor Farms said it spends more than $200 million annually on food safety. But while the Agriculture Department has inspectors in slaughterhouses ensuring the meat supply is safe, there is no similar federal program for produce. Very little foreign produce is tested at the border. And even if more was, finding a case of cyclospora in the billions of pounds of produce imported each year from Mexico would require finding the proverbial needle in the haystack. Taylor Farms' processing facility in central Mexico was last inspected by the FDA in 2019, according to the agency's records. This article is entitled, Home Depot's Chief is Stepping Down for Medical Leave. It's written by Aruni Sonny. Home Depot's chief executive, Ted Decker, is temporarily stepping away from his role for medical reasons, the company said on Wednesday. Mr. Decker is expected to return in a few months, and two executives have been appointed to do Mr. Decker's job in the interim. Anne Marie Campbell, Senior Executive Vice President, will run day-to-day operations, and Richard McPhail, Executive Vice President and Chief Financial Officer, will run the company's financial management, Home Depot said. We are confident in Anne Marie's and Richard's ability to lead the company during this time, and we look forward to Ted's return. Greg Brenneman, a board member who will assume Mr. Decker's role as chair for the next few months, said in the company's announcement. Under the leadership of Mr. Decker, who joined Home Depot in 2000 and was named chief executive in 2022, the company expanded its professional and contractor services as it invested in more distribution centers and opened new stores. In January, the company laid off hundreds of employees and mandated a return to the office. The company declined to give more details about Mr. Decker's medical leave. News of the temporary change in leadership came a week ahead of Home Depot's quarterly earnings announcement. The company's fourth quarter report for this year showed nearly flat sales and lower net earnings compared with last year. In a call with analysts in February, Mr. Decker blamed housing affordability concerns and broader uncertainty in the U.S. economy as reasons homeowners had put their home remodeling projects on pause. The economic landscape since the company's last earnings report has not improved much. The average rate for a 30-year mortgage, the most common home loan in the United States, was 6.7% as of Thursday, and inflation remains elevated as the war with Iran drags on. In the longer term, home improvement retailers like Home Depot could face risks to profit margins if customer demand doesn't improve, analysts from Bank of America said in a research note on Monday. This next article is entitled, David Ellison Floats Hollywood Exit as States Threaten His Warner Brothers Deal. It's written by Benjamin Mullen, Brooks Barnes, and Lauren Hirsch.
David Ellison is making it clear that he'll do just about anything to close his deal to buy Warner Brothers Discovery, even if it means considering plans to take his company far from Hollywood. Mr. Ellison, Paramount's chief executive, told his senior leadership team last week that he would begin pulling the company out of California on October 1st if there was no progress toward resolving a lawsuit by state attorneys general seeking to block the deal, according to three people with knowledge of his remarks. It is unclear whether Mr. Ellison will follow through on the plan, which could put pressure on the California Attorney General, one of the chief plaintiffs behind the suit, to come to the negotiating table. Losing a major Hollywood studio would be a blow to the state's economy and self-identity. Rob Bonta, the California Attorney General, blasted Mr. Ellison on Tuesday for threatening to move. "It is an attempt to blackmail regulators who are daring to enforce the law," Mr. Bonta said at a conference. Even floating the idea of a move comes with political risks. Paramount has tried to position itself as a champion of Hollywood, and Mr. Ellison has personally pledged that a combined Paramount-Warner Brothers would release 30 movies in theaters every year. Still, the comment to the executives highlights Mr. Ellison's increasing eagerness to get the $111 billion deal over the finish line as soon as possible. The company will owe Warner Brothers shareholders $650 million each quarter, starting in October, until the deal closes. Last week, the judge overseeing the antitrust case set a trial start date for March, at least two payments away. A spokeswoman for Paramount declined to comment. Paramount's merger with Warner Brothers would create a Hollywood colossus. Joining the two companies would put two major movie studios, multiple streaming services, and the news networks CNN and CBS News under the same roof, greatly expanding Mr. Ellison's influence in media and entertainment. The state attorneys general have argued that the company would have outsized market power. Mr. Ellison and his supporters have ratcheted up their pushback, including in the press. A Wall Street Journal opinion column from Ari Emanuel, a power broker in Hollywood, calling the state's antitrust case trash. An opinion essay in Variety from Adam Aron, the chief executive of the AMC theater chain, and a column in The Hollywood Reporter from the former anchor Chris Wallace, who is now a paid advisor to the private equity firm Redbird Capital, which has a large stake in Paramount. Mr. Ellison wrote his own New York Times guest essay, too. Mr. Ellison presented the moving plans to his senior leadership team last week, in part because of mounting internal questions about the looming fees and whether they would result in less spending on content, according to three people with direct knowledge of the meeting. During the meeting, which was earlier reported by Puck, Mr. Ellison professed his love for California and the Paramount studio lot, telling executives he was reluctant to leave the state where he grew up, the people said. But Mr. Ellison said his obligations to the company might require Paramount to leave California. "Clearly, we're not wanted here," Mr. Ellison said in the meeting, according to the three people. Mr. Ellison said the company would maintain a robust creative campus in Los Angeles, citing the example of Oracle, the technology company co-founded by his father, Larry Ellison, which continues to have a presence in Silicon Valley after it moved its headquarters to Texas.
But he added that Paramount would sell its famed backlot as part of a move. Commercial real estate brokers have valued the property at roughly $4 billion. The specificity of Mr. Ellison's plan caught executives off guard. When the possibility of moving first surfaced in a Semaphore report in July, most Paramount chiefs quickly dismissed it as posturing. Now, they had to take their boss seriously. Several people who attended the meeting were upset at the prospect of uprooting their lives and confided that unhappiness to others at the studio, resulting in widespread gossip inside the company, the people said. Hollywood responded with growing frustration on Tuesday to the news of Mr. Ellison's idea, according to interviews with producers, agents, union officials, and writers. Why can't the Ellisons and Mr. Bonta get in a room and sort this out? Behind the scenes, several of Hollywood's biggest unions have been pushing for such talks, as has Brian Lord, the chief executive and co-chairman of Creative Artists Agency, some of the people said. In his remarks at the Tuesday conference, which was hosted by Politico, Mr. Bonta said he saw no need for settlement talks. "I think they are eager to enter those talks," he said, referring to Paramount. He added that the states remained open to settlement proposals from Paramount, even as they focused on the upcoming trial. Besides Oracle, several prominent companies have moved their headquarters out of California in recent years, including Tesla and Chevron. But entertainment is an emotional business, and the ties that many Paramount executives feel to Hollywood may prove troublesome for a corporate relocation. In 2021, when the Walt Disney Company, in a cost-saving move, announced plans to relocate roughly 2,000 employees from the Los Angeles suburbs to Orlando, Florida, workers pushed back bitterly, and a significant number quit rather than move. Disney ultimately canceled the plan amid the employee resistance and a bruising political fight with Governor Ron DeSantis of Florida. "Many of the top Paramount executives I have spoken with are extremely unhappy with the idea," Joseph M. Singer, a veteran film financier and former studio executive, said in an email. "Their lives, their families, and their kids' lives and schools are in L.A." Mr. Singer has publicly opposed the sale of Warner Brothers Discovery to Paramount. He added, "Either the merger is good for California, as its supporters have insisted, or those same jobs are a chip to be moved out of state when the state's law enforcer declines to fold. A threat to relocate doesn't make sense and just hurts the very people he says he wants to protect." The mayor of Los Angeles, Karen Bass, said in a statement late Tuesday, "Paramount has been an iconic part of Los Angeles for more than a century, and we will work to ensure that Paramount remains rooted in Los Angeles, continues to invest in our city, and continues to support good-paying jobs for Angelenos." Several states could try to court Paramount if it chooses to leave California. Georgia, New Jersey, and New Mexico routinely offer significant film and TV production incentives. At least one emerging entertainment hub, Tennessee, has made direct overtures to Mr. Ellison. In a letter, Stuart McWhorter, the head of the state's Economic and Community Development Agency, wrote to Mr. Ellison encouraging him to consider Tennessee and join other blue state companies in planting roots in a more business-friendly, conservative state. He pointed to Nashville's growth and creative legacy, as well as the state's central geographic location,
and an economy defined by the convergence of creativity, technology, and innovation. Oracle has also been expanding its presence in Nashville. You're listening to Valley Eye Radio. I'm Annie McNeil with the New York Times Business Section. Thank you for listening.

Good day. My name is Tim here at the Talking Information Center. I'll be reading from the front page of the New York Times for Tuesday, August 18th. As Iran truce expires and options shrivel, Trump lashes out. President Trump took aim at Oman, a U.S. ally that has been mediating the talks, as efforts to end a war he started have faltered. By Luke Broadwater. As a crumbling truce with Iran officially collapsed on Monday, President Trump signaled his frustration at his inability to resolve a war that he started but cannot seem to end. In an interview with Fox News, the president lashed out at an American ally, Oman, that has been trying to mediate negotiations with Iran. "If Oman gets in the way, we'll bomb the shit out of them," Mr. Trump said in a phone interview, according to Fox News' Trey Yingst. The latest threat toward Oman, which has facilitated talks between the United States and Iran for years and maintains that it is still a neutral mediator, came as Mr. Trump found himself without much leverage to reach the goals he set out for the start of the war. "I think ultimately his threats against Oman are just a reflection of his frustration with the situation he's created, where he has no good options," said Nate Swanson of the Atlantic Council's Iran Strategy Project. "He's just reflexively lashing out, and this time, Oman got in the crosshairs." Hostilities have now stretched past the six-month mark, and a conflict that began with the U.S. and Israel launching strikes across Iran in February. Administration officials pledged at the time that the war would be over in 4 to 6 weeks. On the battlefield, the U.S. has struck thousands of targets in Iran and dealt serious blows to the country's military capabilities. But the president has struggled to achieve the war's political objectives. In June, the two sides agreed to a memorandum of understanding, but that quickly fell apart. Both Mr. Trump and Iran's leaders have said the deal was essentially dead. "It is mostly symbolic, but symbols matter," Justin Logan, the Director of Defense and Foreign Policy Studies at the Cato Institute, said of the expiration of the Memorandum of Understanding. He emphasized that the main function of the agreement was to reopen the Strait of Hormuz, the critical shipping lane in the Persian Gulf that Iran effectively closed during the war. The tragic part here is that the U.S. is clawing to try to get back to the state of the Middle East before the war started, he said. As the ceasefire officially expires, the president and his team have promised to level crushing sanctions against Iran this week, though the details of those plans have yet to be unveiled. And Defense Secretary Pete Hegseth has said the United States can maintain a naval blockade at the Strait of Hormuz indefinitely, an acknowledgement that there was no end to the war in sight. In the Fox News interview, Mr. Trump sought to project patience, saying he was not in a hurry to secure a deal, while maintaining that his central goal remained preventing Iran from possessing a nuclear weapon. Speaking to the reporters in the Oval Office, Mr. Trump was asked whether he was any closer to ending the war now than he was when the Memorandum of Understanding was agreed to. The president did not answer directly, but claimed that Iran wants to make a deal, but they're not going to make the kind of a deal that I feel is necessary. He added, "Look, we're in there for one reason. Iran cannot have a nuclear weapon." Mr. Trump has downplayed concerns that the sailors on the aircraft carrier Abraham Lincoln have been deployed for too long, with conditions worsening. The ship is supporting U.S. operations in the Middle East against Iran. Mr. Trump called reports of food shortages on the ship fake news. "The Lincoln has been out there for a period of time, good period of time, but over the years we've had him out there much longer," the president said. Mr. Trump also said the U.S. could declare the Strait of Hormuz a territory of the U.S. "We control it with the blockade, and I like the idea of declaring it a territory," he said. But it was Oman that received the president's fury on Monday.
Iran has said it has been holding talks with Oman on temporarily reopening the strait. I don't think they've behaved very well, he said of the U.S. ally, but we'd handle them very easily, just like we do other things. It was the second time this year the president has threatened the country. In May, it emerged that Oman had discussed working with Iran to charge fees for ships to pass through the strait. Oman will behave just like everybody else, or we'll have to blow them up, Mr. Trump told reporters then. They understand that. They'll be fine. A White House official did not immediately respond to a request for comment. Mr. Swanson said he believed the president had several options to try to resolve the war. He said the U.S. could continue with a policy of what Mr. Trump has called low-key economic pressure, which has thus far not produced results. Ramp up a military campaign against Iran, even as U.S. munitions stockpiles dwindle, or return to negotiations to produce a deal similar to the one both sides already abandoned. Or, he said, Mr. Trump could wash his hands completely of the entire war and ask Gulf allies to get more involved in the Strait of Hormuz. I'm wondering if at some point, either by choice or incompetence, we kind of just put our blinders on and let the Gulf figure it out, Mr. Swanson said. Trump's overture to Kim Jong-un strains alliance with South Korea. President Trump wants to curtail military exercises with South Korea, saying they were hostile to North Korea. But under Mr. Kim, the North has become increasingly belligerent toward the South. By Cho Sang-hun. The South Korean and United States militaries view their annual drills in South Korea as more critical than ever. The stakes have risen dramatically, as North Korea has gained battlefield expertise with drones and modern warfare by deploying troops to support Russia's war in Ukraine. The summer exercise had barely begun on Monday when President Trump denounced it, dealing yet another blow to the seven-decade-old alliance between Washington and Seoul. Under Mr. Trump, bilateral relations have already come under immense strain from his punishing tariffs on South Korean exports, and his transactional diplomacy has frustrated South Korea, most recently when he appeared to put Saudi Arabia on the path to enriching nuclear fuel on its own soil, a demand Seoul has made for years. In recent years, North Korea has not only expanded its nuclear arsenal, but also repeatedly threatened to use it against South Korea, labeling its neighbor a most hostile enemy. Its leader, Kim Jong-un, has also forged a mutual defense treaty with Moscow, dispatching troops and weapons to support Russia's war against Ukraine. Despite these escalations, Mr. Trump, in a social media post, characterized North Korea as an unthreatening and respectful, while boasting of his very good relationship with Mr. Kim. In the same post, he also criticized the decades-old joint military drills with South Korea as not only costly, but totally inappropriate and hostile toward North Korea. I am not happy with the fact that the U.S. has long ago agreed to participate in joint military exercises with South Korea, he said. Based on the fact that it is too late to cancel, I have instructed Secretary of War Pete Hegseth to substantially reduce the joint military exercises. If implemented, the directives would mark Mr. Trump's first known concrete overture toward North Korea in his second term. However, it remains unclear whether Mr. Kim will embrace the gesture. Throughout his political career, Mr. Trump has treated the alliance as a bad bargain for Americans, frequently accusing Seoul of failing to pay its fair share for the U.S. troops stationed in South Korea, who act as a deterrent to North Korea. During his first term, he unilaterally canceled their downscaled major drills, calling them tremendously expensive and very provocative.
That concession helped facilitate three summit meetings with Mr. Kim, but failed to roll back his nuclear ambitions. Since returning to the White House, Mr. Trump has signaled a desire to renew that personal diplomacy. Over the weekend, he posted a 2019 photograph of himself and Mr. Kim at the inter-Korean border, writing, "Kim Jong-un and I get along great." Trump's description of the DPRK as unthreatening and respectful is alarming to allies who have watched the regime steadily improve its missile and nuclear capabilities while also gaining an additional patron in Russia for its support in the war on Ukraine, said Emma Chanlett Avery, the deputy director at the Asia Society's Policy Institute, referring to North Korea's full name, the Democratic People's Republic of Korea. This summer's 11-day Ulchi Freedom Shield exercise was designed to adapt to these shifting dynamics, incorporating lessons learned from recent conflicts, including from Ukraine. Lieutenant General Joseph E. Hilbert of the United States 8th Army noted that the maneuvers would also test the alliance's ability to rapidly project combat power and secure key terrain within the first island chain. A long Pacific archipelago seen by the U.S. military as a strategic frontier against China's expansive territorial claims. But Mr. Trump found fault with South Korea on another front. In his post, he also criticized Seoul for failing to help denuclearize Iran. South Korea's foreign ministry on Monday pledged continued coordination with the U.S. on both joint military exercises and Iran. While South Korea's government confirmed that the drills had begun as scheduled, its defense establishment was deeply rattled. Mr. Trump's directive fueled growing fears that the alliance was hollowing out. South Korean conservatives in particular will see the alliance turning into a zombie, considerably losing its old strategic objectives and political energy under Trump, said Lee Byung-chu, an analyst at the Institute for Far Eastern Studies in Seoul. Mr. Trump's overture toward North Korea, however, is not entirely unwelcome for his South Korean counterpart, Lee Jae-myung, analyst said. A staunch proponent of inter-Korean reconciliation, Mr. Lee has urged Mr. Trump to ease tensions on the Korean Peninsula through direct talks with Mr. Kim. North Korea has long cited the joint drills as a major stumbling block to such efforts, calling them a rehearsal for an aggressive war. On Monday, South Korea reiterated its hopes that the rapport between Mr. Trump and Mr. Kim would foster meaningful dialogue. But a second round of Trump-Kim diplomacy faces much steeper hurdles than it did in 2018. North Korea is now a de facto nuclear state that has been bolstered by economic lifelines and diplomatic leverage from Moscow and Beijing. While Mr. Kim has noted that he retains a good memory of Mr. Trump, he has emphasized that North Korea would resume talks only if Washington abandons its insistence on denuclearization. How satellite advances are changing the game for Ukraine. Ukrainian drone teams have a powerful new tool, near real-time information on troop movements and locations, by Michael Schwartz. The Russian drone pilots had bedded down for the night. Their white vehicle was parked in the driveway of a small house in occupied southern Ukraine. About 30 miles away, two Ukrainian drone pilots had parked their truck in a tree line at the edge of a field and assembled a medium-sized drone loaded with two bombs. Their target, the sleeping Russian drone pilots. The Ukrainian team had a powerful new battlefield tool that night, high-tech satellite imagery providing near real-time information on troop movements and locations. A year ago, it could take days for satellite imagery to get to frontline troops,
slowed by less sophisticated technology and layers of command structure that made it difficult to hit targets that can move locations like troops in a house with long-range drone strikes. Now a support team monitoring the house provided the drone operators a fresh satellite image showing the car in the driveway, an indication the Russians were there. "The target is confirmed," whispered one of the pilots, who identified himself with the call sign Tikhai, in accordance with Ukrainian military protocol. The rapid delivery of high-quality satellite images to frontline troops is one of the key battlefield advancements of the last year, enabling Ukraine to strike quickly against weapons depots, logistical hubs, and troop encampments deep within territory held by Russia and in Russia itself. The truck used by Tikhai and his partner, known by the call sign Teplo, was in fact a mobile command center loaded with computers that connect to commercial satellites. In one tool, developed by the Dutch company Bravo Alpha, images are beamed to a device that looks like a handheld video game console from which pilots can search for targets, plot flight paths, and even fire weapons from drones. Frontline troops in some cases can control satellites themselves, quickly analyzing the images for targets and then firing their weapons. Rapid satellite imagery also helps them verify which targets have been hit and fire again if need be. Troops still need approval from more senior commanders to hit targets, reducing the risk of error by less experienced pilots. But the process is now much more streamlined. These advances have underpinned Ukraine's efforts to isolate the Russian-occupied Crimean Peninsula. Recent satellite-aided strikes have destroyed ferry terminals that Russia needs to supply the peninsula and the logistical routes needed to keep troops fighting in southern Ukraine armed and fed. In June, soldiers from Ukraine's 422nd Separate Unmanned Systems Regiment used satellite imagery to target and take out several installations in the occupied Zaporizhia region that Russia uses to jam Starlink signals, which many Ukrainian drones use for navigation. The regiment also recently took part in an operation to destroy several expensive Russian air defense systems in Crimea, among other targets. "This is incredibly helpful support," said Major Mykola Kolesnik, the commander of the regiment. With the war in Ukraine largely mired in a bloody stalemate, progress on the battlefield increasingly comes down to a race for new technologies that can give one side an edge. Drones, whether in the air, on land, or at sea, have emerged as the most effective way to kill or maim enemies. But the technology is less efficient when it comes to finding them. Surveillance drones, known as ISRs, can be shot down on their signals jammed. Their ranges are limited as is the physical area they can cover. Space offers the next frontier. Ukrainians use satellite imagery provided by allied governments and commercial enterprises to aid their fight against Russia even before the invasion of 2022. But until recently, it has been a scarce commodity. Only senior commanders were given access to use it in high-level strategic planning. Even that access was limited and vulnerable to disruption. In March of 2025, for example, President Trump ordered the Pentagon to stop sharing satellite imagery with Ukraine, though this was eventually restored. In the last year or so,

0: This broadcast service is provided by Valley iRadio. The material being read is the copyright property of the publications being read. Access to this program is solely for persons who cannot read the original printed version due to a visual impairment or other disability. By continuing to listen, you confirm that you have such a condition.
1: Days. We essentially hand the satellite over to them, Mr. Coker said. They tell us what to shoot. The advent of drone warfare has changed the look of the battlefield since the beginning of this war. Gone are the large concentrations of armor, logistical hubs, and grouping of soldiers that could easily be seen and targeted. In one regiment, we haven't seen a tank in 6 months, Major Kolesnik said. The ones they have are tucked away in shelters. Major Kolesnik insisted on meeting in a tree line outside Zaporizhia in southeastern Ukraine, rather than in a command post or the city itself, fearful of the drones circling overhead. Commercial satellite companies maintain huge archives of images over time, allowing field commanders to study subtle changes in the environment, tracks in a field, fallen trees, nearly cleared land. That would be newly cleared land that might indicate a target being hidden. Overall, this feels like a revolution in military technology, said Robert Tallest, a military expert at the Royal United Services Institute, a think tank in London. In the tree line, the two Ukrainian drone operators monitoring the house with the Russians awaited confirmation of their target. The soldier, known as Teplo, pulled up video on his phone of a recent strike using satellite assistance. It showed a thicket of trees in the Kherson region with no discernible military targets. But after studying the satellite images over a period of weeks, soldiers discovered tracks leading into the trees that weren't visible in earlier images. In another video, the same thicket had become a hellscape of burning vehicles. It's an ideal operation, Teplo said. Actually, it's frightening. Nothing can help you. At the edge of the field, it was eerily tranquil, with the sound of crickets only occasionally interrupted by explosive booms in the distance. But the pilots were tense and on alert for enemy drones. Odd sounds made them flinch. The pilot, known as Tikhai, had a bandaged hand after a recent run-in with a Russian FPV drone. The first attempt to take out the house with the Russian pilots was interrupted by a Russian bombardment. Shahed drones and powerful glide bombs streaked through the sky. The electronic warfare equipment Ukraine was using to scramble the Russian weapons' GPS signals also prevented the Ukrainian team from launching their weapons. Several nights later, it was quieter, and the team could finally strike. A satellite image generated after the attack showed the damage, two large holes through the roof of the house. Ralph Nader, unsurprisingly, still wants you to pay attention. Mr. Nader, 92, is no longer in the public eye, but he has not stopped fighting for whatever needs fighting, whether people are listening or not. By Benjamin Oreskes. Each day, nearly without fail, Ralph Nader inhales several prominent periodicals, breathing new life into his perpetual state of outrage at the political environment du jour. He still inevitably calls Shine Eric Picon, his assistant, with a list of reporters, academics, and elected officials he wants to contact. He will inevitably bristle when his missives are not received with the enthusiasm or responses they so richly deserve. This was one of those instances. For several years, Mr. Nader, 92, has been trying to get anyone, reporters, state lawmakers, Mayor Zoran Mandani of New York City, to take up the fight to bring back a stock transfer tax that existed in New York State for about 80 years until 1981, when Governor Hugh Carey ushered through a 100% rebate. Even in a moment when taxing the rich is all the

0: rage. A bill to repeal the rebate has gone nowhere in Albany. In many ways, the quest for a state transfer tax encapsulates what it means to be Ralph Nader, as he pushes an arcane issue only to be driven crazy when it is ignored. He's tried Mr. Mandani. He's berated legislators and journalists, and he's tried to get union officials on his side, all with little to no luck. Who wouldn't be frustrated, he said in a phone interview. The worst thing anybody can experience as a citizen advocate is not getting through. Communicating with Mr. Nader typically means talking to him via his landline. He does not own a cell phone, a computer, or even a credit card. For a man who still hosts a weekly radio show and is so firmly enmeshed in the affairs of the day, Mr. Nader has turned into a bit of a recluse. He declined to be photographed for the story or to be interviewed in person. He lives an almost hermetically sealed life in Washington, D.C., where he shares a home with his 98-year-old sister, Claire Nader. Fearful of contracting COVID-19 or some other malady that might imperil his sibling or him, Mr. Nader rarely leaves the house except for walks around the neighborhood. He and Claire cook meals together, often from a recipe book that their mother wrote. They spend most of their time working and discussing current events, said Laura Nader, their 95-year-old sister, who lives in Berkeley, California, and retired from teaching at the University of California, Berkeley, only roughly 5 years ago. Our parents thought that they were living in a free country and we ought to participate in what's going on, Laura Nader said. That's why we are this way. She added that she had spoken to her brother this week about Israelis' actions in Gaza and how she believes they constitute a genocide. Tall, lanky, and perpetually slumped in the shoulders, Mr. Nader has spent decades battling large corporations, pushing for laws requiring seatbelts in cars, and running and losing for president 4 times. Even at his age, he remains as relentless and, some would say, as dyspeptic as ever. His sustained outrage inspired generations of accolades, and in New York, it inspired the creation of several government watchdog groups, including the New York Public Interest Research Group. In the 1980s, he successfully pushed Governor Mario Cuomo to create a citizens' utility board to support consumers when utilities set rates. That board was later disbanded by Mr. Cuomo's successor, Governor George Pataki. After the publication of his seminal book about the dangers of automobiles, Unsafe at Any Speed, Mr. Nader turned his attention to the Federal Trade Commission. With the help of 7 law students who became known as Nader's Raiders, they uncovered profound weaknesses in the agency, which was later reformed by President Richard Nixon. One of these Nader's Raiders, Edward F. Cox, who graduated from Princeton University roughly a decade ago, Mr. Nader had recalled driving through the streets of Washington at 4 a.m. in 1969 with Mr. Nader in a Volkswagen. There would be a news conference that day, and Mr. Nader wanted to distribute their thick report to journalists so they had time to study the findings in advance, Mr. Cox said. A few years later, Mr. Cox, the current leader of New York's Republican Party, invited Mr. Nader to his wedding to Mr. Nixon's daughter, Tricia. Despite political differences that would emerge in later years, Mr. Nader attended the White House Rose Garden ceremony, and he gave the couple a Hitchcock chair from the famed Connecticut chairmaker near to where he grew up. Their kinship made sense, Mr. Cox said, in part because of the Vietnam War turned many against government. Mr. Nader was working within the system to improve it rather than trying to burn it down. In that area of radicals, we were conservatives in coats and ties, Mr. Cox said. We were not SDS, he added, referring to Students for a Democratic Society, a more anti-establishment protest group and in the area, I'm sorry, of the era. We were impressed by his conservative way of doing things, making things work for the consumer. Fights on the behalf of ratepayers or against the automotive industry consumed decades of Mr. Nader's life, leading to significant wins on issues as varied as federal pay, insurance, and automobile safety. Trying to bring back New York's stock transfer tax has become his latest crusade. Before the rebate was instituted, the tax had raised 1.25 cents a share on stocks sold at less than $5. With rising percentages up to a maximum of 5 cents a share on stocks costing $20 per share or more. State officials said they have little reliable data about how much a repeal of this rebate would bring in. Estimates range that one economist who has studied the issue calculated that it could bring in between $15 billion and $20 billion for the state. This has not been enough to change minds, let alone move a bill to pass. Mr. Nader is characteristically undaunted. State Capitol veterans in New York recall how 40 years ago, Mr. Nader walked up and down the stairs of the 11th-floor legislative office building in Albany to badger elected officials and their aides. He wore an eye patch, had a pronounced limp, and was showing the effects of Bell's palsy, a disorder that affects the facial nervous system. At a news conference, he joked to reporters that the affliction was a benefit to them in one way. He said he could not talk out of both sides of his mouth. In the end, Mr. Nader did not get every policy change he wanted, but his and others' advocacy resulted in the first comprehensive study of the quality of care in New York hospitals at the time. He was completely relentless, said Blair Horner, a longtime doyen of the New York Public Interest Research Group, an organization Mr. Nader helped found. I'm sure there was no doctor in the world that would have told him, yes, you should run down the stairs of the legislative office building, Mr. Horner recalled with a laugh. I assumed they would all tell him that he should be resting. But because the issue was happening when it was, because he is who he is, there we were. Fighting quixotic battles also guided his four presidential campaigns, something that Mr. Nader is proud of despite some backlash among liberals for drawing votes that may have helped Al Gore defeat President George W. Bush in the 2000 election. Mr. Nader has no regrets, even if in addition to his advanced age, the campaign left him at odds and on the outs with ideologically aligned political allies. Third-party candidates are important, he said, because they can infuse new ideas into the political mainstream. He recalled as a student at Princeton asking Norman Thomas, the six-time Socialist Party candidate for president, his greatest accomplishment. He said, "The Democratic Party is stealing my agenda," Mr. Nader recalled. Now with President Trump, whom Mr. Nader despises and calls a fascist in power, Mr. Nader still supports third-party candidacies, even if they draw votes from a Democratic challenger. Nobody has a right to tell anybody not to run for office, he said. That's like telling people shut up and don't use your free speech rights. So you'll never hear me say that about anybody. Don't run for office. I'll oppose you, but I'll never tell you not to run. Those who know Mr. Nader well or casually know of another truism about him. You can vote Trump out of your life, but you can't vote Ralph out of your life so long as he says no way, said Mark Green, a former public advocate of New York City, who has known Mr. Nader for almost 60 years. If you say, wow, Aaron Judge last year hit 53 home runs, Ralph would say, yeah, but it wasn't 62, Mr. Green added. Mr. Nader's favorite player of all time is Lou Gehrig, the Yankee known for his record since broken of consecutive games played. The persnicketiness and persistence is a standing feature in his frequent missives to reporters, which the Washington Post described adroitly as complimentary but lightly scolding, a useful pitch wrapped in a critique. They come in flurries by phone and often by email from Miss Pecan, his assistant, with the subject line from Ralph Nader. And one message to a reporter, Mr. Nader invoked his boss's boss, the publisher of the New York Times, in hope of eliciting a response. In another, Mr. Nader noted that he has been trying to get a hold of the reporter since he was a student at Harvard working on the Crimson, the student newspaper, and only gotten through to him twice. And in a voicemail message left in June with this reporter, Mr. Nader observed that the state legislature had wrapped up its work on New York's budget, so now it was time to write about this stock transfer tax. Mr. Nader then listed several of this reporter's colleagues who had gone dark on him before concluding with a line from Greek philosophy. Remember Aristotle, courage is the fundamental virtue that makes all other virtues possible, he wrote. He said it a long time ago, and it's still true. Thank you. Hope you're well. How a COVID-era scramble transformed Supreme Court arguments. Live audio, a new format, and new voices have transformed and unsettled the court's signature public ceremony. By Adam Liptak. On about 40 mornings each year, the justices take their seats behind the Supreme Court's majestic mahogany bench to hear oral arguments. Part interrogation of the lawyers before them, and part conversation among the justices. These sessions are not as important as the written briefs submitted by the parties, but the arguments that follow those submissions are essentially the only way the public can see the court at work. The ritual had hardly changed in 50 years until the spring of 2020, when the pandemic ousted the justices from the courtroom for 18 months. Scrambling for a solution, they decided to hold arguments by telephone, revise how they posed questions, and let the public listen in. Those improvised stopgap measures turned out to be the start of a fundamental transformation of the court's signature ceremony. When the justices returned to the bench in October of 2021, their approach to oral arguments had undergone a revolution. The aftershocks are still reverberating. The justices allowed live audio of the arguments, letting the public hear what went on in the courtroom in real time from anywhere in the world. They also revised the format of the arguments, adopting an ungainly hybrid that started with a familiar free-for-all barrage of questions and ended with one-by-one queries in order of the justices' seniority. Both developments appear to have prompted lasting consequences. The length of arguments shot up. Justice Clarence Thomas, who once went a decade without asking a question, became a regular participant. Justice Ketanji Brown Jackson, who joined the court in 2022, quickly became the most talkative member of the court in living memory. Among the same time, Chief Justice John G. Roberts grew taciturn, rivaling Justice Thomas as the least voluble member of the court. A comprehensive new study assessed many aspects of this sea change, gathering information on the roughly 16 million words uttered during the 1,425 oral arguments from October of 2005, just after Chief Justice Roberts joined the court, to April of 2026, the most recent time that the court heard arguments. The study, prepared for the New York Times by Lee Epstein of Washington University in St. Louis and Eric Posner of the University of Chicago, revealed momentous changes in a cautious institution. The changes have subjected the court to additional scrutiny, seemed to encourage some justices to talk more, and tested the patience of others. The study examined trends and measurable things like which justices spoke and for how long. It did not try to assess the effectiveness of arguments or whether recent changes had led to more illuminating sessions. Before the pandemic, arguments lasted an hour. Now they are on average nearly 90 minutes. But that is only on average. In bigger cases, the arguments can seem endless. The 2024 arguments over presidential immunity and last year's argument over President Trump's terrorist program both lasted 2 hours and 40 minutes, 12 minutes shy of the running time of the Odyssey. The arguments over the admissions policies of Harvard and the University of North Carolina, argued one after the other on a single Monday, stretched to almost 5 hours. That was in 2022. Asked about her strategy for covering that pair of arguments, Amy Howe, a reporter for Scotus Blog, responded, "No liquids after 6 a.m. As a judicial conference in May, Chief Justice Roberts said he believed arguments have gotten too long, addressing the problem he said was on the justices' to-do list. "I think we'll have to look at it over the summer," he said. The court, which will return to the bench in October, so far has not announced any changes. Early in the court's history, there were no time limits. The 1819 argument in McCulloch versus Maryland, which upheld the creation of a national bank, lasted 9 days. Since then, the trend has been toward shorter arguments. In 1849, the court capped the argument at 2 hours per side, for a total of 4 hours. Then in 1925, the court cut that in half. In 1970, it again cut argument time in half. That 30-minute time limit for each side was taken seriously, particularly by Chief Justice William Rehnquist, who led the court from 1986 to 2005. He would cut lawyers off in the middle of a sentence when they had used up their allotted time. When Chief Justice Roberts took over, he was slightly more forgiving, but the basic format was unchanged until the pandemic. The typical argument was an unruly but productive commotion, with justices peppering the lawyers with questions and often interrupting their answers and one another. That changed in the spring of 2020. Unable to meet in person, the court cooked up a 20th century solution to the 21st century problem. They would hear arguments by telephone. That medium, in which the justices and lawyers could hear but not see each other, did not allow for the dynamic free-for-all that had characterized arguments since at least the arrival of Justice Antonin Scalia in 1986. Instead, justices asked questions one at a time in order of seniority. It was both civilized and inert. Jeffrey Fisher, a law professor at Stanford who argued 48 cases over the years covered by the study, including four by phone, called those arguments super frustrating. "It was just like all those little isolated free-range segments that are not very productive," he said. "I just thought it was a totally different exercise." Still with a designated turn to speak, Justice Thomas, for the first time, became a full-time participant. He had famously spoken very rarely before the pandemic, asking questions or making comments in only six arguments from October 2005. In all, Justice Thomas spoke a total of 619 words, or slightly more than the average justice spoke in a single case, the study showed. But during the pandemic, Justice Thomas spoke at least briefly during all 68 cases heard by phone. With the court's return to the bench in 2021, the justices retained the one-at-a-time questioning, adding it to the old free-for-all. Lawyers said they welcomed having more time to make their cases. "We actually get to finish our answers to a justice's questions more often rather than being interrupted by an answer by a different justice," said Sarah Harrington, a lawyer with Covington and Burling, who has argued before the court in all three formats. Professor Fisher said the public and the court both gained from the new approach. "It's a great combination of letting the collective free-for-all happen so that they can talk with each other and maybe try and forge compromises or float new ideas or work with each other he said of the justices. At the same time, he added, the justices can be confident that their own specific questions will be answered in the one-at-a-time segments, so they can hang back and let the first part take a little more shape. But Professor Epstein said there may be trade-offs. There could be benefits, she said. For example, more deliberation might lead to higher quality opinions, but collegial costs are possible too. Perhaps longer arguments irritate some of the justices, especially the quieter ones. Indeed, at a judicial conference in May, Justice Samuel Alito complained that arguments can go on and on and on and on, long past the point where they are contributing to the decision-making process. SCOTUS blog reported, he added that there is too much speechifying and too little asking real questions. Lawyers who are ostensibly doing the arguing spoke just 62% of the time in the years covered by the study, and justices the rest of the time. That ratio stayed relatively stable over time, even as arguments grew longer. The split is telling, Professor Fisher said. It's such a wonderful way, easy way to explain to somebody what oral arguments really is. He said, it's almost as much a meeting among the justices as it is a lawyer presentation. Justice Elena Kagan, in remarks at Harvard in 2013, explained that oral arguments amount to justices talking to each other, with some helpless person standing at the podium who you're talking through. In the new hybrid argument format, the justices seem to have agreed that Justice Thomas would ask the first questions of every lawyer, and he nearly always does. Still, his share of the justices' speaking time has been drifting down each term since the court returned to the bench, the study found, landing at 3% in the term that ended in June. He's speaking much more than before the pandemic, but remains the least talkative justice. Justice Jackson, on the other hand, has emerged as by far the most talkative justice, uttering an average of 1,263 words per case, more than double a justice's average, according to the study. She speaks 23% of the words uttered by the justices. Over the past 21 terms, the closest any member of the court got to Justice Jackson's loquaciousness was Justice Stephen G. Breyer, who is famous for unspooling elaborate hypothetical questions featuring flights of fantasy, like marshmallow guns in a case about attempted robbery, and tomato children in the case about a federal drug law. Still, Justice Breyer, who retired in 2022 and was replaced by Justice Jackson, his former law clerk, uttered an average of 818 words, or roughly two-thirds as many as Justice Jackson spoke. The runner-up to Justice Jackson in the 4 years since she joined the court and in the era of longer arguments is Justice Sonia Sotomayor at 791 words. His colleagues treated Justice Breyer's professional digressions with bemused tolerance. Justice Jackson's extended questioning, by contrast, has been a source of annoyance to some of the other justices, the New York Times reported last October. The installation of timers before each justice to tally their speaking time has not seemed to have had a significant impact. There are at least three explanations for Justice Jackson's talkativeness. One is that she was a trial judge for most of her judicial career and has speaking style, and her speaking style may simply be habit. There's no clock in district court and there's only one judge, and she could examine for as long as she wanted, said William Jay, a lawyer with Goodwin Procter, who has argued frequently before the court and said that Justice was a good questioner. A second reason is that Justice Jackson, understanding she will be on the losing end of many cases on a court where conservatives hold a supermajority, may view her questioning as an opportunity to reach beyond the courtroom and communicate with the public directly through the live-streamed arguments. A third reason is that Justice Jackson is the junior member of the court, which gives her an incentive to press her points during arguments. When the justices meet in private to discuss cases after arguments, they speak and cast tentative votes in order of seniority. That means that by the time it is Justice Jackson's turn to give her views, the outcome is generally already clear. If she has to have a meaningful say, her opportunity is to make her points during the arguments. Still, if this were the explanation, it would be reasonable to find that all junior justices dominate oral arguments during their first terms on the bench. In fact, Justice Jackson's speaking share in her first three terms was about double that of the other associate justices in their own first three terms. Those other justices mostly spoke close to the average number of words in their early years. The outliers were Justice Alito, whose share was half the average, and Justice Sotomayor, who spoke more than the others but still far less than Justice Jackson. A striking finding of the study is that Chief Justice Roberts, who used to speak an average amount, has become almost as taciturn as Justice Thomas. Over the past four terms, his share of the time where justice spoke was only 6%. The study attributed most of the drop to what it called a tenure effect. The longer justices served, the study found, the less likely they are to participate in arguments. In a separate paper, What is Oral Argument in the Supreme Court For?, Professors Epstein and Posner suggested that more senior justices who tend to be older might speak less owing to health, fatigue, or cognitive decline. They also posited that senior justices may talk less because they know there is in fact no need to speak to win the day. It's possible, the two professors wrote, that the more experience justices have, the less likely they are to believe that oral arguments matter much, that in fact they lack persuasive value and so don't bother to talk much. With priests scarce in rural Italy, an African pastor is filling the void. Immigrants have long eased labor shortages on farms and factories in Italy, but churches also need foreign-born priests like the Reverend Vincent Sully of the Ivory Coast, by Matoko Rich and Josephine de la Broyer. The priest stepped into the bedroom where his 90-year-old parishioner lay sleeping in a hospital bed, flanked by oxygen tanks. The pastor towered over the bed and leaned down to move close to the patient, Carlo Martini, as the old man's eyes fluttered open briefly. "How are you?" the priest, the Reverend Vincent Sully, asked, a bit too loudly. Mr. Martini's wife, Renza Giaganoni, stood to the side and watched. "It looks like we're the United Nations," she said, also a bit too loudly. Father Sully is one of the few black faces in the province of Prato, a mountainous region of Tuscany in central Italy, where he has served for 15 years as a Roman Catholic priest. He has built warm relationship with his predominantly Italian flocks and is embraced by many parishioners. Born in Burkina Faso and raised and ordained in the Ivory Coast, he is now an Italian citizen and is committed to staying in Prato as long as he is needed. Yet, he said, his Italian passport does not necessarily make others see him as Italian. Where I'm from, we say, a piece of wood, no matter how long it stays in water, will never become a crocodile, he said. You're accepted up to a point, but there's this unspoken part, right? You remain what you are. He felt a flash of that otherness when Miss Giagnani referred to the United Nations, he told us later, or when parishioners referred to him as Prete de Color, or Priest of Color. He would prefer that people refer to him by his country of origin, rather than by the color of his skin, he said. When you say he is an African priest, it's already more elegant. It's more cultured, he said. That means that you've tried to locate where Africa is on the world map. If you say he is from the Ivory Coast, that's even better, using color as a shortcut. As fewer Italians take the vows of the priesthood, Father Sully is among the 1,130 African priests who oversee Italian churches, approximately 4% of Italian's clergy, not including more junior church positions. Father Sully is part of a historic wave of immigration that is changing Europe. Roughly 1 in 7 people in the European Union was born outside their country of residence. the highest rate since the bloc started compiling such statistics nearly two decades ago. Italy, with 12% born overseas, has one of the largest immigrant populations on the continent, a remarkable reversal for a nation that once helped to fuel mass emigration to America. I'm sorry, we've run out of time. I can't finish this rather long but interesting article. You've been listening to the front page of the New York Times for Tuesday, August 18th. My name is Tim.
1: This is Bob Kay, reading to you from an article from the Washington Post entitled, Birth of the U.S. Dollar in 1792 Has a Rich History. Before 1792, most Americans had money troubles. Goods and services could be exchanged for pieces of gold or silver if people had them. Some would use British or Spanish coins. Tobacco leaves, shells, and pieces of land were other options. Colonies issued their own type of paper currency, but it wasn't reliable to use when trading or traveling. But on April 2, 1792, Congress established what is now one of the most widely recognized symbols in the world, the dollar. So in America, they used whatever they could get their hands on, said Frank Nall, a historical consultant for the U.S. Bureau of Engraving and Printing. But the Coinage Act established the dollar as a unit of currency for the United States. The Coinage Act of 1792 created the U.S. Mint, an institution dedicated to producing coins and controlling their movement around the world. The first official American currency was a silver dollar. People had to bring their own silver to the mint to be coined. The coins had to have a portrayal of liberty on them. And so you have these busts of portraits of female liberty on all coins, Nall said. While the act was meant to simplify purchases, buying things was still complicated. It was rare for people to find these silver coins because not many were produced, so local banks made their own currency that could be exchanged for gold or silver. In 1861, about 70 years later, Congress needed to find a practical way, a currency that didn't rely on gold or silver, to pay for the Civil War and its soldiers. So the United States was introduced to the first government-regulated paper bills, also called demand notes. Many would think the $1 bill would be the first paper bill, but the first bills were the 5, the 10, and the 20. The bills were also called greenbacks, a name Civil War soldiers came up with. The color used to print the back of the bill had a purpose, to prevent people from counterfeiting or printing fake money. The government turned to science. What chemists were looking for was a way to create an ink that could not be erased, Nall said. And so, one chemist in the 1840s came up with this ink that couldn't be removed and has a special chemical layer. It happened to be green. In 1862, the $1 bill was created, and the Treasury Department was in charge of designing it. Treasury Secretary Salmon Chase used the opportunity to put his face on the first dollar. Chase left the Treasury Department in 1864, and officials replaced his face with George Washington's 5 years later. Throughout history, paper bills have been redesigned primarily to protect them. The last redesign was the $100 bill in 2013. A 3D ribbon was added. If you tilt the bill back and forth, you can see the bills change to 100s. The next expected change in the $10 bill is in 2026. Because our currency was such a complicated system, there is plenty of history behind it. Next time you get your hands on a dollar bill, look at the Great Seal of the United States on the back. The two images featuring an eagle and a pyramid first appeared on the dollar bill in 1935. An early design had the images reversed, with the eagle looking away from the pyramid. The decision to flip it came from the highest level of government. The $1 bill, the back looks the way it does because of Franklin Roosevelt, Nall said. He is the only president who ever got involved in currency design.
2: 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With the Boston Globe, we say hello to Pete.
3: Good morning, everybody, and thank you for listening and tuning in to the Talking Information Center. From the front page of today's Globe, prosecutors assert Clancy was in control. As the Lindsay Clancy murder trial enters its fourth week of testimony, prosecution and defense agree that she strangled her three children. her state of mind during the killings being contested. Prosecutors who rested their case Monday after calling 71 witnesses have insisted that she was in control and brought forth psychiatric providers who said Clancy didn't show signs of postpartum psychosis. They also called on Patrick Clancy, her then husband, who described Lindsay Clancy as having one of her best days on the day of the killings, even amid a stretch of deteriorating mental health. However, opinions from legal experts Boston Globe interviewed vary whether the prosecution had been successful in making its case to the jury. Clancy's defense attorney, Kevin Reddington, contends that she was in the throes of a psychotic break on January 24, 2023, and under the command of a voice who told her to kill her children. During his cross-examination of prosecution witnesses, Reddington has previewed the case he'd been planning to mount. He asserted Clancy was over-medicated and misdiagnosed by psychiatric providers who failed to consult each other about their treatments and missed signs of an impending psychotic break. On Monday, he called his first set of witnesses, including Lindsay Clancy's mother, Paula Musgrove, who described her daughter as a dedicated and fun mother. 3 months before the killings, Musgrove said, Clancy texted her in a cry for help. Medication that she'd been taking for postpartum mental illness wasn't working, she said. I'm really sick. Something is wrong, Lindsay Clancy wrote to her mom. Attorney Joseph Perullo, who has represented clients who used insanity defenses, said Saturday that the real trial begins when the prosecution rests, which it did Monday morning. This part of the trial, both sides are using the bare facts of the case to highlight and preview what the experts are going to say in their mental health defense and prosecution, Perullo said. Prosecutors, he said, hope to convince the jury that despite her repeated efforts to get psychiatric care, Clancy's mental health struggles didn't reflect psychosis, but instead a personality disorder that does not excuse her from criminal responsibility. In rebuttal, Reddington is arguing Clancy's mental state collapsed along the uneven path of psychological deterioration, he said. It's not a straight line, he said. You go up and down, up and down, up and down, but the trajectory overall is in line that's going towards a psychotic. Prosecutors have called witnesses who described Clancy, 36, as behaving rationally on the day of the killings. They recounted Clancy playing in the snow with her children and taking her daughter to a doctor's appointment before sending Patrick Clancy out of the house to pick up medication and a takeout order. This is paramount to the prosecution's case, that this is not a psychotic break, but a deliberated act of premeditated murder, said Margaret McLean, a former prosecutor and Boston College professor who has been tracking the trial on her True Crime YouTube show. Attorney Keith Halpern, who has also handled insanity defenses, said the prosecution so far hasn't offered evidence to support its contention that Clancy was unhappy with her life. Prosecutors allege she wanted to kill herself and take the children with her because she didn't trust anyone else to care for them. Halpern said the prosecution witnesses have consistently testified about Clancy's love for her family and her work as a nurse. Nobody has ever heard her say a word to suggest that she was unhappy with her life, he said. She was unhappy that her life was being taken from her by a mental illness that she couldn't stop. Prosecutors have sought to support this theory by pairing digital evidence about Clancy calculating the drive time from her husband's errands on Apple Maps with testimony from medical examiners about how long it would take to strangle each child. Clancy has admitted to killing her children, Cora, 5, Dawson, 3, Kaylin, 8 months. Afterwards, Clancy cut her own wrists and throat and jumped from a second-story window in what her defense has described as a suicide attempt. Clancy's injuries from the jump paralyzed her, and she uses the wheelchair now. She has pleaded not guilty to 3 counts of first-degree murder, asserting an insanity defense based on claims she was suffering from postpartum psychosis and bipolar disorder that had gone undiagnosed. Testimony review resumes on Tuesday in Plymouth Superior Court. Reddington's cross-examination of the psychiatric providers who treated Clancy before the killings is aimed at giving the jury somebody else to blame, said Chris Dearborn, a Suffolk University Law School professor who runs a criminal defense clinic. His argument is they dropped the ball, and because of that, she was not clinically responsible at the time of the incident, Dearborn said. It's something with such a horrific set of facts, I really think it's an important piece of the case is to give the jury somebody else they can feel okay about blaming other than Lindsay Clancy. 2 psychiatrists and 2 certified psychiatric nurse practitioners have testified about medications they prescribed to Clancy to address her complaints about anxiety, insomnia, and depression following the birth of her 3rd child, Kaylin, in 2022. Reddington's cross-examinations have revealed the psychiatric providers Clancy consulted during that period didn't review records from her other providers and lacked a complete picture of her condition. In one instance, Reddington said, a hospital turned Clancy away from a postpartum psychiatric program over concerns she'd been over-medicated. That hospital couldn't reach one of Clancy's prescribers for further information, he said. The 2 psychiatrists testified that they weren't aware of calls Clancy made to suicide hotlines. In an exchange with one of the psychiatrists, Reddington challenged a note she made about Clancy. In the record, Dr. Jennifer Tofts wrote Clancy was not hyper-pressured speech. Huff testified the entry meant Clancy did not exhibit pressured speech, was speaking faster than normal. Reddington suggested the note recorded the opposite. Your interpretation is incorrect, Huff said. As opposed to yours, Reddington asked. Jason Benzaken, a defense attorney in Brockton, said cross-examinations like that help Clancy's case by letting jurors decide for themselves whether what psychiatric providers documented about her supported their conclusions. A lot of the witnesses want to offer their overall conclusions rather than the specific observations they made at the time, he said. By delving into these details, Reddington gives jurors a chance to look back and reassess the correctness of their decision-making, Benzaken said. And this next story, again from the front page of today's Globe. Lawmaker contradicts DHS on ICE death. He says the intended target was the victim's roommate who did not have key removal order. The man ICE agents appeared to be targeting when an officer fatally shot Johann Sebastian Duran Guerrero here last month did not have a final removal order, U.S. Representative Kelly Engry said Monday, contradicting the Department of Homeland Security's account of the operation. The apparent target was Duran Guerrero's roommate, who owned the car Duran Guerrero was driving when he was killed. Pingree said during a Democratic congressional hearing in Maine examining the July 13th shooting. She said ICE still has not confirmed who is the target of that operation. In just the past few days, we've learned that ICE's intended target, Johann Sebastian's roommate and the owner of the car he was driving that morning, also did not have a final removal order. She called the new information a clear contradiction to what ICE and DHS have been saying about the operation. The day of the shooting, DHS said ICE had been conducting targeted surveillance on the last known address of an illegal alien with a final order of removal. The agency said a person left the residence in a vehicle and attempted to flee when ICE officers tried to stop him. In the statement Monday, a DHS spokesperson stood by that account but said the department had never identified Duran Guerrero or his roommate as the target. It's clearly stated in our previous comments that ICE was conducting targeted surveillance on the last known address of an illegal alien with a final order of removal, the spokesperson said. We are not going to disclose law enforcement sensitive intelligence and methods. Nowhere do we state that Johann Sebastian Duran Guerrero or his roommate were the target. DHS did not identify who agents were targeting or explain why they attempted to stop the car Duran Guerrero was driving. An ICE spokesperson previously said an officer fired his weapon, striking the driver because he was fearing for public safety. Ben Gideon, an attorney representing Duran Guerrero's family, told lawmakers that the new information raises a fundamental question about why agents attempted to stop the car at all. If neither Duran Guerrero nor the roommate who owned the car had final removal orders against them, Gideon said, there was no lawful justification for stopping the vehicle in the first place. More than a month after the killing, Gideon said, federal officials still have not identified whom the agents were seeking. Our federal government shot and killed an innocent person, Gideon said. A month later, the government has still refused to tell us who the target of the operation actually was or whether there was even any legitimate purpose of the operation at all that morning. Pingree also said Monday that Duran Guerrero had a pending asylum case and held a valid work permit. He was not the target of the ICE operation, she reiterated, and did not have a final removal order. Sue Roche, executive director of the Immigrant Legal Advocacy Project, said her organization reviewed documents provided by Duran Guerrero's family and confirmed he had a pending asylum case and was authorized to work in the United States. He was following all the rules and going about a normal day when he was suddenly and viciously killed by ICE, Bush said. The new details raise questions about whom ICE intended to apprehend that morning, what information agents were working before carrying out the operation, and why Duran Guerrero encountered armed federal agents as he left for work. Duran Guerrero's parents, Dora Guerrero and Omar Duran Plata, also sat in the hearing on Monday. Duran Plata, in his first public words to a U.S. audience, read from a prepared statement in Spanish, which a community advocate translated to English. We do not know how to go on without you, son, Duran Plata said. We only hope we can find the strength to continue. He described his son as a responsible and loving father who worked hard to support his young family and remain close to his family in Colombia and his sisters. The death of Johann Sebastian under these conditions, at the hands of ICE, fills our community with fear and uncertainty, Duran Plata said. That is why I ask of God and of the justice system that my son's case be brought to light. His words were met with applause from the crowd of about 200 who gathered in the Biddeford High School auditorium. Johann Sebastian Duran Guerrero should be alive today. He should be at home with his partner. He should be watching his 3-year-old daughter grow up. Maine Governor Janet Mills also testified on Monday. She said she would leave the facts of the shooting to an ongoing investigation by Maine Attorney General Aaron Frey's office, but she sharply criticized broader ICE enforcement tactics and said federal operations were creating danger in Maine communities. Like people across Maine, I am heartbroken, I am furious, I am outraged, she said. Mills said Maine communities are not opposed to law enforcement and pointed to the training and accountability standards imposed on state and local police. But she said residents did not want federal agents roaming peaceful neighborhoods or stopping people for non-criminal behavior. Here, members of law enforcement are held to high professional standards, Mills said. She called for ICE agents to be required to wear body cameras, identify themselves, and face civil or criminal liability for abuses of power. If the agency cannot be reined in and fundamentally reformed, then it's time to abolish it, Mills said. The ICE agent who fatally shot Duran Guerrero on July 13th was later identified as David Brulette. For days, Duran Guerrero's blood still stained the streets near the intersection where he was killed. Weeks after Duran was killed, federal officials have provided little to no additional information about the shooting. DHS has said the shooting will be investigated and that the DHS Office of Inspector General was notified. Gideon told lawmakers Monday that no one from the Justice Department, the FBI, or DHS had contacted the family about an investigation. Video surveillance from the aftermath of the shooting showed Duran Guerrero's white sedan traveling aimlessly through an intersection. An unmarked SUV then rammed the car, bringing it to a stop, and federal agents pulled Guerrero, who appeared motionless, from the driver's side door. Biddeford Mayor Liam LaFontaine told lawmakers Monday that federal agents left it to the city to face the repercussions of the ICE operations. A federal force came into my city, exercised one of the most extraordinary powers the government possesses, the use of deadly force, and left the consequences for Johan's family and for our city to carry, LaFontaine said. He said Biddeford police, firefighters, schools, public work employees, and community organizations had been left to respond to the fears, protests, and misinformation that followed. The authority was federal, LaFontaine said. The burden has been local. The mayor said they have not heard from any federal agencies or leadership. Duran Guerrero came to the U.S. several years ago from Bucaramanga, a north central Colombian city, and settled in Biddeford with his partner and young daughter, working multiple jobs cleaning at a veterinary clinic and delivering food, his family said. Roulette has been accused of abuse by two ex-wives, as documented in hundreds of court documents. The woman claimed he had violent episodes and a history of mental health struggles. Roulette himself said a severe head injury impaired his cognitive function. Gideon seized on that history, arguing that Roulette's hiring pointed to a broader failure in ICE's screening and training. This is the individual that our government handed a gun and a badge to and put out on the streets to enforce our immigration laws, Gideon said. And this next article is going to be from the Nation section of today's Boston Globe and is headlined, Trump Appeal of the $5 million Carroll payment has been rejected. The Supreme Court, for a second time, refused a request by President Trump to review a $5 million civil judgment against him after a jury found in 2023 that he had sexually abused and defamed writer E. Jean Carroll. The announcement Monday did not include the justice's reasons, which is typical when the court issues routine orders. There were no noted dissents. Trump paid Carroll in July, a few days after the court initially turned away the president's appeal. He also made a long-shot request to the justices that they reconsider, which the court formally declined on Monday. The president has separately asked the Supreme Court to overturn a much larger award of $83.3 million that a jury ordered him to pay in 2024 for defaming Carroll in 2019

0: 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The material being read is the copyright property of the publications being read. Access to this program is solely for persons who cannot read the original printed version due to a visual impairment or other disability. By continuing to listen, you confirm that you have such a condition.
1: Has declined again to hear this case. As a result, the jury's unanimous verdict that Donald Trump sexually assaulted and then defamed E. Jean Carroll is now final and cannot be challenged in any court. The $5 million matter stems from a trial held in May 2023 when a federal jury in New York found the president liable for sexually abusing and defaming Carroll. The jury agreed that Carroll, a former magazine writer, had sufficiently shown that Trump sexually abused her in a dressing room of the Bergdorf Goodman department store when the two crossed paths in the 1990s. Further, the jury found that Trump had defamed Carroll by posting a statement on social media calling her case a complete con job and a hoax and a lie. Throughout, Trump denied Carroll's allegations. After that verdict, Trump appealed to the Second U.S. Circuit Court of Appeals, asserting, among other things, that the trial judge, Louis A. Kaplan, erred by allowing certain evidence to be shown to the jury. In December 2024, a three-judge appeals court panel upheld the jury's verdict, finding that Trump failed to show that the evidence had harmed his rights to a fair trial. Trump then asked the justices to weigh in and find that the jury has erred. And this next article, I believe, is States Take Meta to Trial in Fight Over Social Media Harm. It links platforms to youth mental health crises. Of the thousands of lawsuits Meta faces over child safety on its platforms, none may be more consequential than one going to trial this week in California. States are seeking extensive financial damages that could, in theory, total as much as $1.4 trillion, plus changes to how the company operates Facebook and Instagram. The lawsuit accuses the social media giant of contributing to the youth mental health crises by knowingly and deliberately designing features that get children addicted to its platforms. It also claims that Meta routinely collects data on children under 13 without their parents' consent in violation of federal law. Meta has harnessed powerful and unprecedented technologies to entice, engage, and ultimately ensnare youth and teens. Its motive is profit, and in seeking to maximize its financial gains, the lawsuit says. Dozens of states filed the lawsuits 3 years ago. The trial, set to begin Tuesday in federal court in Oakland, California, features four of the states as plaintiffs: California, Colorado, Kentucky, and New Jersey. The other 25 states are expected to have trials later. Meta said it disputes the allegations, and the trial evidence will show its commitment to supporting young people. "We've listened to parents, worked with experts and law enforcement, and conducted in-depth research to understand the issues that matter most," the company said in a statement. Meta, which already lost two pivotal cases for harms to children and teens this year, "The stakes are high." The company reported a rare profit decline last month, in part due to $2.4 billion in legal expenses. The $1.4 trillion figure, which Meta disclosed in a legal filing, is almost as high as the Menlo Park, California company entire market capitalization. That is, the value of all its outstanding shares on the stock market. Paying it would inevitably put Meta platforms in bankruptcy

0: perhaps put the company under state ownership. The state attorneys general are going for the gusto, said Eric Goldman, a professor and co-director of the High Tech Law Institute at Santa Ana University School of Law. They are trying to set the definitive precedent in this case, and they have asked for extraordinary damages, and they're going to seek extraordinary structural remedies if they succeed. Meta called the possible penalty untethered to any claimed violation by the states. A sanction of that size has no analog in the history of consumer protection enforcement, Meta said in a July 6th filing with the U.S. District Court for the Northern District of California. If Meta loses the trial, the court would have wide discretion over the size of any financial penalty, and legal experts say anything close to $1.4 trillion would be unlikely. It's not plausible in the sense that Meta doesn't have that much money, could not get it, said James Grimmelman, a law professor at Cornell Law School and Cornell Tech. An award that large would put Meta into bankruptcy, wipe out its owners, and effectively result in the state owning Meta. As a practical matter, Grimmelman said, it seems extremely unlikely to happen. In other cases that have involved high potential damages for multiple individual offenses, he said courts have stopped short of imposing the maximum penalties. One example is the Anthropic artificial intelligence training case, where plaintiffs were claiming damages of $150,000 per book that Anthropic copied, but the penalty ended up being $3,000 per book, total about $1.5 billion. The federal trial this week is more complex than the one last year. In Los Angeles, where a state court awarded $6 million in damages from Meta and Google's YouTube to a single plaintiff, a young woman who testified that she became addicted to social media as a child. The federal court, that case was a bellwether or test case picked from thousands of similar tort lawsuits to give both plaintiffs and the defendants an idea of how their arguments would fare in court. The jury determined that Meta and YouTube were negligent in the design or operation of their respective platforms, and that negligence was a substantial factor in causing harm to the plaintiff. They also determined each company knew their platforms could be dangerous when used by a minor, and that they failed to adequately warn of that danger. The Oakland case, meanwhile, has state attorneys general as the plaintiffs and censors on state and federal statutes they allege Meta violated, which lay out potentially large amounts of penalty for each violation. And that's the end of that story, and turning now to the world section of today's book. There we go. My computer's a little slow today, sorry about that. Trump lashes out as Iran deal expires. Threatens ally Oman, which aided peace talks. As a crumbling truce with Iran officially collapsed Monday, President Trump signals his frustration at his inability to resolve a war that he started himself cannot seem to end. In an interview with Fox News, the president lashed out at a U.S. ally, Oman, which had been trying to mediate negotiations with Iran. If Oman gets in the way, we'll bomb the expletive out of them, Trump said in a phone interview, according to Fox News' Trey Yingst. The latest threat towards Oman, which has facilitated talks between the United States and Iran for years and maintains it is still a neutral mediator, came as Trump found himself without much leverage to reach the goals he set out at the start of the war. I think ultimately his threats against Oman are just a reflection of his frustration with the situation he's created, where he has no good options, said Nate Swanson of the Atlantic Council's Iran Strategy Project. He's just reflexively lashing out, and at this time, Oman got in the crosshairs. Hostilities have now stretched past the six-month mark in a conflict that began with the United States and Israel launching strikes across Iran in February. Administration officials pledged at the time that the war would be over in 4 to 6 weeks. On the battlefield, the United States has struck thousands of targets in Iran and dealt serious blows to the country's military capabilities. The president has struggled to achieve the war's political objectives. In June, the two sides agreed to a memorandum of understanding, but that quickly fell apart. Trump and Iran's leaders have said the deal is essentially dead. It is mostly symbolic, but symbols matter. Justin Logan, the director of defense and foreign policy studies at the Cato Institute, said of the expiration of the memorandum of understanding. He emphasized that the main function of the agreement was to reopen the Strait of Hormuz, the critical shipping lane in the Persian Gulf that Iran effectively closed. The tragic part here is that the United States is clawing to try to get back to the state of the Middle East before the war started, he said. As the ceasefire officially expires, the president and his team have promised to level Russian sanctions against Iran this week, though the details of those plans have yet to be revealed. And Defense Secretary Pete Hegseth has said the United States can maintain a naval blockade of the Strait of Hormuz indefinitely, an acknowledgement that there was no end to the war in sight. In the Fox News interview, Trump sought to project patience, saying he was, quote, in a hurry to secure a deal while maintaining that his central goal remains preventing Iran from possessing a nuclear weapon. Speaking to the reporters in the Oval Office, Trump was asked whether he was any closer to ending the war now than he was when the Memorandum of Understanding was agreed to. The president did not directly answer, but claimed that Iran wants to make a deal, but they're not going to make the kind of deal that I feel is necessary. Trump also downplayed concerns that sailors on the aircraft carrier Abraham Lincoln have been deployed for too long with conditions worsening. The ship is supporting U.S. operations in the Middle East against Iran. Trump called the reports of food shortages fake news. And this next article is from the world section of today's Globe, how satellite tech is changing war for Ukrainians. The Russian drone pilots had bedded down for the night. Their white vehicle was parked in the driveway of a small house in occupied southern Ukraine. About 30 miles away, two Ukrainian drone pilots had parked their truck in a tree line at the edge of a field and assembled a medium-sized drone loaded with two bombs. Their target? The sleeping Russian drone pilots. The Ukrainian team had a powerful new battlefield tool that night. High-tech satellite imagery providing near real-time information on troop movements and locations. A year ago, it could take days for satellite imagery to get to the frontline troops, flowed by less sophisticated technology and layers of command structure. That made it difficult to hit targets that could move locations like troops in a house with long-range drone strikes. Now, a support team monitoring the house provided the drone operators a fresh satellite image showing the car in the driveway, an indication the Russians were there. The target is confirmed, whispered one of the pilots, who identified himself with the call sign Tiki, in accordance with Ukrainian military policy. The rapid delivery of high-quality satellite imagery to frontline troops is one of the key battlefield advancements of the last year, enabling Ukraine to strike quickly against weapons depots, logistical hubs, and troop encampments deep within territory held by Russians and the Russian itself. The truck used by Tiki and his partners, known by the call sign Teplo, was in fact a mobile command center loaded with computers that connect to commercial satellites. In one new tool developed by Dutch company Bravo 1 Alpha, images are beamed to a device that looks like a handheld video game console from which pilots can search for targets, plot flight paths, and even fire weapons from drones. Frontline troops in some cases can control satellites themselves, quickly analyzing the image for targets and then firing their weapons. Rapid satellite imagery also helps them verify which targets have been hit and fire again if need be. These advances have underpinned Ukrainians' efforts to isolate the Russian-occupied Crimean Peninsula. Recent satellite-aided strikes have destroyed ferry terminals that Russia needs to supply the peninsula and the logistic routes needed to keep troops fighting in southern Ukraine armed and fed. "This is incredibly helpful," said Mayor Mykolai Kolesnik, commander of the regiment. With the war in Ukraine largely mired into a bloody stalemate, progress on the battlefield increasingly comes down to a race for new technologies that can give one side an edge. Drones, whether in the air, on land, or at sea, have emerged as the most effective way to kill or maim enemies. But the technology is less efficient when it comes to finding them. Surveillance drones, known as ISRs, can be shot down or their signals can be jammed. Their ranges are limited, as is the physical area they can cover. Space offers the next frontier. Ukrainians use satellite imagery provided by allied governments and commercial enterprises to aid their fight against Russia even before the invasion of 2022. But until recently, it has been a scarce commodity. And that's the end of that article. And we're now going to page 6, which is back into the nation section of today's Globe. And here we go. Now I got it. According to Trump, vandals damaged grass. The trampled turf is in a spot where the July 4th festivities were located. President Trump said vandals are to blame for large swaths of dead grass on the National Mall near the World War II Memorial, in a spot where he had a stage built and hosted crowds for his July 4th celebration. Trump made the accusation in a social media post Sunday without saying why he believes it's the work of vandals instead of trampled surface from the Independence Day festivities. The Republican president posted a photo showing a once grassy area by the World War II Memorial, now patchy and brown across much of the sprawling turf. Look what the vandals did to the grass connecting the vandalized World War II monument and the vandalized reflecting pool, which will be open again and better than ever shortly, Trump said on his Truth Social platform. Trump has repeatedly blamed vandals for damage to his renovation project in the nation's capital, often without evidence and sometimes despite opposing accounts from his officials. Trump lashed out at U.S. Attorney Jeanine Pirro this month after her office concluded that damage to the Lincoln Memorial reflecting pool was the result of poor construction and not the work of vandals, as Trump claimed. The photo Trump posted matches what you'd expect to see with a large summer event, according to Penn State University turf professor John Kaminsky. Nothing in the photo clearly indicates vandalism. Jumping to that conclusion seems like a fairly large leap, although it is impossible to rule anything in or out, he said. Bradley S. Klein, a freelance journalist and golf course consultant, sound like a bad job, said the president's post didn't make clear what the problem was in detail. He sounds like every grumpy golfer who's complaining about their golf course and actually has no idea what it takes to maintain it on a day-to-day basis, he said. Messages seeking more information were left with the National Park Service and the Department of the Interior. Authorities Friday announced an arrest in connection with vandalism at the World War II Memorial after the words clean, hands, dirty, and then / body, /8217. I'm not exactly sure what that means. You'll have to figure that one out yourself. Were found painted on the monument and bubbles filled the fountain. Hero said felony charges have been brought against Melissa L. Farris. Farris, 41, of Elizabethtown, Kentucky, remained in custody over the weekend. She is due back for a pretrial hearing September 3rd. A message left with her court-appointed attorney was not returned. Charging documents in that case made no mention of the grassy area Trump is highlighting in his new claims. Authorities said Farris had previously been arrested for camping on federal property, not the area cited by Trump. That stretch of lawn is instead where a large stage was built and crowds gathered to hear from Trump and watch fireworks at a July 4th event celebrating the nation's 250th anniversary. Trump claimed without providing evidence that more than 400,000 people attended the event. Photos from that time show a large bandstand and seated areas covering nearly the entire lawn, Trump now says has been vandalized. Associated Press photos from the days that followed showed workers removing the structures, revealing brown, damaged grass underneath. I guess that's not going to go much further than that. And now I'm going to go to the Metro section. And in the Metro section, I'm going to read an article about Head Start. And here we are. The headline is, Mass Head Start Advocates... I'll try that one again. Mass Head Start Advocates Alarmed Over Trump Deregulation Proposed. Head Start advocates across Massachusetts are sounding the alarm over the Trump administration's plans to upend the early education program for the nation's most vulnerable children. Currently, more than 100 pages of regulations govern Head Start. The administration said earlier this month it wants to roll back federal requirements for the program, including standards on class size, child safety, and health and developmental screenings. Instead, states and cities would have more control over how the program is run. Alongside deregulation, the proposal would add new requirements. Staffers would have to deliver all instructions in English, except in tribal communities that run immersion programs in native languages. There will be a 5% cap on administrative expenses, down from 15%. Following the Trump administration's announcement, Americans have 60 days to weigh in before the proposal goes into effect. The plan also could face legal challenges that might delay implementation. Head Start, established in 1965 as part of President Lyndon B. Johnson's War on Poverty, serves 11,000 children in Massachusetts each year, including those who are homeless, in foster care, or those with disabilities. Massachusetts maintains a robust standard for educator-to-child ratios, education qualifications, and health and safety, according to Amy Kershaw, the state's Commissioner of Early Education and Care. But the new proposal would erode other aspects of Head Start, including nutrition services, mental health and behavioral health, and support for families, she said. Our concern with what is proposed here is that it cuts deeply into the core elements of the Head Start program, which go beyond health and safety and education. State plans to submit formal comments to the federal government, she said. Michelle Hamowitz, executive director for the Massachusetts Head Start Association, voiced concern that the proposal's language requirement would hinder the learning of students whose native language is not English. This new requirement would erase the culprit. Erase the culturally appropriate lens of care that Head Start programs have been providing for so long that we know is best for children and families, she said. Head Start should not be viewed as a child care program, but rather as a school readiness program, says Stephen Barnett, founder of the National Institute for Early Education Research at Rutgers University. They're going to destroy the program in terms of its capability to accomplish its key goal, which is school readiness and breaking the cycle of poverty, he said. The problem we have is not that low-income kids can't get cheap child care. The problem is getting high-quality child development grants that will substantially improve their school readiness and later life successes. Teachers who work directly with Head Start students and families emphasize the importance of several of the regulations that are now under threat, including those mandating student-to-staff ratios and health screening. At a Head Start in Western Massachusetts, run by Community Action Pioneer Valley, Sarah Dunn, a lead teacher, recalled using a child's home language to support their English learning. Dunn sat with the child holding open a picture book with words in both English and the child's home language. As they flipped through the book, Dunn said the child urged Dunn to pronounce the non-English versions of the words. And when I tried and I made the effort to pronounce it, her eyes absolutely lit up, and you could tell it just sparked a joy for learning, a joy for sharing language, she said. Being able to use her own language was the key. Help her learn English. Jody Graham, Community Action Pioneer Valley's Family Services Manager, recounted similar moments. She spoke of a parent who could not find a job without first finding childcare. She remembered a family that discovered their child was almost legally blind through a Head Start vision testing. The program was able to support the family in finding a pediatric eye doctor, she said. That was life-changing for this child, she said. And let's see where we're going to next. I overshot. Sorry about that. And this is from the Metro section of today's Globe. In court, ex-Rhode Island fugitive doctor says he can't hire a lawyer. Ronald L. Fisher, the former doctor who spent 21 years evading authority as a fugitive from Rhode Island before he was caught aboard a $1.4 million custom sailboat last month, was referred to the public defender's office Monday after telling a judge he had been unable to hire a private lawyer because his assets were frozen. Appearing before Newport County Superior Court Judge William E. Carnes Jr., Fisher, 70, said he was still actively seeking an attorney just over a month after his arrest. A handcuffed and unshaven Fisher told the judge in a low voice that he had the funding to hire private legal counsel, but it's a question of access. A judge in the Providence court froze his assets in connection to the civil lawsuit filed against him last month by Cheryl Gingrich, the woman he was convicted of sexually assaulting decades ago. Carnes referred to Fisher, who faces the possibility of spending the rest of his life in prison, to the public defender's office and gave him until August 24th, one more week, to find an attorney. Fisher's brief appearance in a criminal courtroom was only his second time since his arrest. His inability to secure an attorney underscores the dramatic fall of a former anesthesiologist turned biotech executive who once lived lavishly and owned sailboats, sports cars, and a mansion in East Greenwich, an affluent suburb of Providence. Authorities say Fisher spent years using multiple aliases to conceal his identity, including Dr. Richard Graydon, which Fisher used to pose as a board-certified hematologist oncologist with a PhD and land jobs in the biotech industry for at least a decade. Fisher has been held without bail since he was taken into custody aboard his 56-foot sailboat, the Silver Lining, in the waters around Manhattan on July 16th. Long considered one of Rhode Island's most wanted fugitives, Fisher has been on the run since he disappeared during his trial for sexual assault charges in 2005. A jury ultimately convicted Fisher in absentia of assaulting Gingrich at a Portsmouth, Rhode Island marina in 2003. Last month, Gingrich filed a civil lawsuit seeking unspecified damage against Fisher, alleging he trapped her aboard his boat and raped her. Providence County Superior Court judge granted a temporary restraining order in that case, ordering Fisher's assets to be frozen pending a hearing scheduled for Thursday. In court on Monday, wearing khaki pants and a polo shirt, Fisher said he's been meeting with attorneys with the assistance of one who was part of his legal team in 2005, but who since has become a public defender in another county. Robert B. Mann, the attorney who represented Fisher during his trial 2 decades ago, died in 2024, according to his obituary. I can refer you to the public defender's office, Carr said. At some point, I'm going to have to move this along. Fisher did not respond when asked for a comment by the Boston Globe reporter as he was escorted outside the house in handcuffs. Gingrich, who granted the Globe permission to use her name, declined to speak with reporters after the hearing, but her son Jan Hilfer said his family is a little concerned that Mr. Fisher continues to play games with the judicial system. And that's it for today. Thank you very much for listening. This is Peter, and I read the Boston Globe every Tuesday. I hope you will tune in every Tuesday. My wife Liza is not with us today. She's recovering at home, but everything is fine. And thank you for listening. This has been a great opportunity and pleasure for me, and I hope you will continue listening. Thank you, and goodbye.
1: Hi. This is Gandhi with Valley Eye Radio. I'll be reading an article that comes from the Perkins School for the Blind. This article and others like it can be found on the resources section on their website. Personal Care Attendant, PCA Program. The PCA program provides funding for people with disabilities to hire personal care attendants who help with tasks such as bathing, dressing, meal preparation, and other activities of daily living. The program promotes independence and autonomy for individuals with disabilities by allowing them to choose and direct their own care. What is the PCA program? The Personal Care Attendant, PCA, program is a valuable resource that can provide essential support to parents of adults with disabilities living at home. This program aims to enhance the individual's ability to live independently by offering assistance with activities of daily living that they are referred to as ADLs, activities of daily living. The duties of a personal care attendant may include assisting with bathing, grooming, and personal hygiene, helping with dressing and undressing, providing assistance with mobility, such as transferring from bed to wheelchair, assisting with toileting and incontinence care, helping with meal preparation and feeding, making medical appointments, and bring individuals to the appointments. How does the PCA program differ from other in-home assistance programs? The PCA program is a participant-directed program in which the person with the disability becomes the employer. Participants in the program receive funds to recruit, train, arrange schedules, oversee, and if necessary, dismiss the personal care attendant they select. Once the evaluating team figures out how many personal care hours are needed, it's up to the individual to hire and schedule their care attendants. A fiscal intermediary handles the financial aspects of employment responsibilities, such as processing timesheets, withholding taxes, and issuing caregiver payments for payment through Medicaid. Transition tip: PCA services can be used in combination with some other services, such as visiting nurses, occupational or physical therapy, and home health care services. However, some other services may not be used together with PCA. For example, you cannot participate in the adult foster care program and the PCA program at the same time. Check with your applicable state agency. Who can be hired as a PCA? As a parent, you can. Personal care attendants may be any individual, including a friend, parent of adult children, or family member, excluding spouses, surrogates, or legal guardians. No special license or certification is needed. The agency will conduct required trainings, such as CPR, and the individual, family, or current caretaker will train on specifics for the person being served. The personal care attendant must be legally eligible for employment. What you need to know: while friends and select relatives, such as adult children or grandchildren, can be hired, a spouse or legal guardian cannot be hired as the caregiver. Who pays for PCAs? In most states, the PCA model is paid for by state Medicaid. This means that Medicaid-managed care organizations and local departments of social services partner with home care agencies. These home care agencies hire aides who provide personal care services paid for by Medicaid. A community health assessment is conducted by an established and designated agency in the community to determine need and eligibility. How to apply for PCA services? To apply for PCA services, contact an agency authorized to assess your family's needs. Your case manager, social worker, or physician can provide referrals to the appropriate agencies. Each state usually has several agencies designated to provide this service. In Massachusetts, the agency will evaluate your need for PCA services and submit a prior authorization request to MassHealth for you. If you have Medicaid in another state, your local office will have referrals for agencies that can provide an assessment. This has been Dondi with Valley Eye Radio reading this very important article about personal care attendant program. I will wish you a wonderful day, and I'll be back with you some other time. Bye-bye.
2: Well, good morning, everyone. Welcome back to Valley Eye Radio. Today is Tuesday, August 18th, 2026, and as we do every morning, we're here to bring you the news, starting with the Springfield Republican. And our readers today here in our studio in downtown Springfield, let's see, we've got Jean and Mary Ellen. I'll hand it over to them, and let's see what they've got going on in the news for us.
3: Thank you, Liam. Well, hello out there. Here we are on a Tuesday. Western Mass News says sunshine returns today. Today will start with clouds, but as low pressure offshore moves away, the flow will turn into the northwest, bringing drier air. Oh yeah, that is today's drier air, period. Clouds will give way to some afternoon sunshine with lower levels of humidity. Oh, that's always good. It will be warmer with highs in the mid-80s. We can't rule out, cannot rule out, an isolated afternoon shower. Tomorrow night will be clear and cool, with lows falling into the 50s. Wednesday, mostly sunny, warm, and not too humid. Highs